0: Although I wasn't treated that well, but we won't get into that.
1: Trump did pay tribute to many U.S. heroes, including those who gave their lives in the Second World War for an international alliance that cemented American internationalism.
0: And they are the greatest generation.
1: But for the second time in 24 hours, he abandoned a traditional July 4th unifying message from U.S. presidents for partisan politics ahead of November's critical midterm elections.
0: And you won't have cheating on the elections anymore. It's very simple.
1: At least Trump was able to deliver his message. The centerpiece of the nation's 250th Independence Day celebrations temporarily evacuated due to the storms that followed a record-breaking heat wave. The weather also curtailed a day-long demonstration of American military power at a moment when the U.S. has yet to fully resolve its conflict with Iran after months of airstrikes. Away from the Capitol, millions around the U.S. braved boiling temperatures that had already forced the cancellation of some events. This flotilla sailing into New York. And in Philadelphia, the cradle of U.S. independence, the burying of a time capsule whose artifacts included an iPhone, Coca-Cola bottle, and even an endangered whalebone.
2: It's a message from one generation to Americans 250 years from now that we have faith that our nation will endure.
1: But under Trump, there are concerns about the endurance of long-standing U.S. alliances that help forge America's position in the world. Not least NATO, the bedrock of the Western Security Alliance that Trump has repeatedly threatened to abandon. He's due to join its annual summit beginning on Tuesday. Owen Fairclough, CGTN, Washington.
3: Thousands of mourners gathered Sunday for the funeral of Iran's late Supreme Leader Ayatollah Ali Khamenei. Among them were three brothers of the current leader, Mojtaba Khamenei, but not Mojtaba himself, who has not been seen in public since the airstrike that killed his father and wounded him. Many of Sunday's mourners called for the death of U.S. President Donald Trump. On Monday, Khamenei's body will begin a lengthy funeral procession, which will end with his burial in northeastern Iran on Thursday. A potentially significant shift in Gaza's leadership may be imminent. Reports say Hamas is preparing to dissolve its governing body, possibly as early as tomorrow. The move would clear the way for a technocratic administration during a transitional period. But Hamas has yet to agree to disarm, which would be a significant obstacle. Hamas made a similar announcement on dissolving its Gaza government in January. The OPEC Plus cartel is increasing production again. It's the third increase in weeks, but the changes remain largely on paper. The OPEC's largest members were unable to ship oil after closure of the Strait of Hormuz following attacks on Iran in February. OPEC Plus output in May was down more than 20% from pre-war levels. In southeastern Ukraine, officials say a Russian glide bomb hit the city of Zaporizhia. The attack killed a police officer with more than a dozen people wounded. It's one of multiple strikes seen across different Ukrainian regions. This comes after Kyiv rejected Moscow's claim its forces captured a strategic city in Donetsk. China's top diplomat is in Finland. It's the latest stop of his Nordic tour. Foreign Minister Wang Yi met with both his Finnish counterpart and the country's president. For more on this trip, Evangelos Sipsas reports.
4: In Helsinki, Wang and Valtonen discussed China-Finland relations, EU-China ties, European security, the Middle East, and the Ukraine conflict. The agenda was political, but also economic. China is one of Finland's biggest trading partners, and Finnish data shows the two countries continue to have strong goods trade, with Finland importing around $8 billion worth of goods from China last year. Here in Finland, the meeting was positive and constructive. For China, it is part of a wider effort to strengthen communication with Northern Europe. For Finland, it's a chance to keep high-level dialogue with one of the major economies of the world and important global players. After the meeting, Valtonen described the talks as successful. She said Finland had explained its view of the Ukraine conflict, while also thanking China for its message that conflict must not expand. China has repeatedly called for dialogue and diplomacy. Wang said China is ready to implement a joint action plan between the two

0: countries. The plan will deepen cooperation in areas such as green technology and artificial intelligence, underscoring Beijing's message that communication is essential in a complex international environment. From Helsinki, Wang traveled to Kuldurada in Naantali for the second and final stop of his visit, a meeting and dinner with President Stubb. The meeting carries added symbolism. Stubb paid a state visit to China in 2024, and this visit shows that both countries are continuing contact at the highest level. Trade remains a key part to the relationship. Finland exports products such as forest industry goods, machinery and technology to China, while imports from China include electronics, machinery, batteries, smartphones and other consumer goods. So there were no major agreements signed, but that was not really the main point. From here in Naantali, the signal was more diplomatic. Keep communication open, build trust, work on the differences, and find more constructive ways for both China and Finland to work closer together. Evangelos Sipsas for CGTN, Naantali, Finland.
1: China battles deadly flooding on two fronts. At least five have died in the north. In Inner Mongolia, two villagers died in a flash flood, and in Liaoning, three others died as torrential rains turned streets into lakes. In the south, tropical storm Maysak flooded parts of Guangxi, submerging cars and prompting boat rescues. Government agencies are providing disaster relief supplies to those affected. Coming up on The World Today, the latest action from the World Cup, and Chinese EVs are entering Canada's market for the first time. Ties grow amid trade disputes with the U.S. Stay with us.
2: You might think you are better informed in an information age. 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And data poverty shuts out many. We at CGTN are committed to transcending the information gap and the digital divide. CGTN, bridging nations and civilizations. 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
1: Welcome back. Chinese EVs have arrived in Canada as part of an agreement made early this year. Beijing can now export up to 49,000 Chinese EVs to Canada at a reduced tariff rate of 6.1%. In return, China has agreed to reduce tariffs on some Canadian canola products. Nina DeVries reports from Ontario.
3: EVs at this car dealership in Mississauga, a city just outside of Toronto, are getting their last inspection before going to their owners. The cars are not from China, but that may soon change. Carnic's dealership has been watching China closely and what they are doing to make a better EV product. And it's strongly considering selling EVs from China, says General Manager Noah Liu.
4: We're going to evaluate their product values, their product quality, as well as see if they're up to the Canadian market's expectation in terms of price, the most important thing, the price, and also after-sales services. They're critical to the Canadian market.
3: According to a Reuters report, the U.S. company Tesla has already started bringing Chinese-made vehicles into Canada, and it's expected that Geely, a Chinese brand, will export Lotus EVs to Canada starting this month.
5: So how do Canadians really feel about Chinese EVs coming here? Well, recent surveys show they're very open to it.
3: An Auto Pacific survey reveals that over half of Canadian car buyers would consider buying a car made in China. Another poll by Nanos Research Group for Bloomberg News says that 53% of Canadians said it wouldn't affect their buying decision if an EV came from China. And Liu says customers have already been expressing some interest. In terms of how Canada's move to work more with China might further strain relations with the U.S., some experts say it was still a reasonable choice.
6: So having another partner is something that we had to do. So maybe on a high level, it sours the relationship, but at any deeper level, it's a clear step, it's a clear response.
3: On the flip side, Professor Barron adds that U.S. lawmakers recently introduced legislation that could prevent Chinese EVs from traveling on U.S. roads. This could have an impact on people who may want

0: to travel to the U.S. from Canada. And when it comes to Canada's auto industry, experts say it's important the cars are manufactured here in Canada.
1: We want just beyond just having access to Chinese cars, we want to have access to, want to make sure that jobs are being created here in manufacturing and research and infrastructure, because the future of the industry certainly isn't in keeping, hoping that we'll keep making gas cars in Canada.
0: Back at Carnex, Lou agrees keeping Canadian jobs is important.
2: For example, the battery, the after-sales services, the aftermarket parts, for there's going to be a huge market for all that as well.
0: For now, the more specific details on exactly how the cars will be made isn't clear, but Canada wants to make sure it's in the driver's seat. Nina DeVries, CGTN, Mississauga.
3: And Norway has propelled itself into the quarterfinals of the 2026 World Cup after defeating five-time champions Brazil. And Mexico and England are preparing to battle for another quarterfinal slot in front of an enthusiastic crowd in Mexico City. CGTN's Dan Williams is watching the action. Let's start with the match between Mexico and England, Dan.
4: Yeah, I can tell you that there's been a one-hour delay to this match for kickoff. That because of lightning weather protocols that were put in place. There's some pretty bad thunderstorms around the Azteca Stadium right now. So it's a one-hour delay to that. It might be there might be further delays as well. Now, this is the last match to take place in Mexico. After this round, the rest of the matches take place in the United States. But the Azteca is a fortress. 83,000 mostly Mexican fans will be cheering on their team, but they've only ever lost two matches out of the 89 matches played there. So it's a real fortress, as I say, for Mexico. And part of the reason for that is probably down to the altitude, 2,200 meters above sea level. Sports scientists suggest that it takes around 2 weeks for athletes to be able to be acclimatized. And England flew in 2 days before. They've been preparing at their team base in Kansas City, so they may well struggle with that. Now, the Mexican fans have also been doing their bit. They've been letting off fireworks, playing a mariachi band, music, all through the night outside the England team hotel to try and ensure that the England team don't get too much sleep either. Now, Mexico, they've never won a World Cup, but they have reached the quarterfinals twice, both in 1970 and 86, both times when Mexico have hosted a World Cup. So they'll be looking to complete that against England here as well. But they've yet to concede a goal at this match, and they're certainly looking in good form as well. 8 goals in 4 matches. Now, England, for their part, it's 60 years since they last won a World Cup. They struggled, though, last time out versus Congo. But goals for Harry Kane, two late goals from him, helped propel them forward. He scored now 5 in this World Cup. He's the man in form. He scored 84 in 118 international matches. So a lot rests on his shoulders.
3: And earlier, Norway made its way into the quarterfinals. Can you tell us more about that, Dan?
4: Yeah, shocking result for Brazil. Norway marching forward to the quarterfinals for the first time in their history. 2 goals from Erling Haaland. Who else? He's now scored 62 goals in 54 international matches. 7 World Cup goals here. He's now joint top goal scorer. But a quick mention as well for the goalkeeper, Orjan Nyland. String of great saves for him, including a first half penalty as well. Neymar, he scored Brazil's consolation, but he has since as well announced his international retirement from football. He's the Brazil's all-time goal scorer with 80 international goals from 129 matches. But Norway, they march through. And one other little bit of World Cup news to bring you, and that is that USA, it's good news for USA, but Folarin Balogun, he, of course, is their star striker. He's had his red card rescinded that he picked up in the match against Bosnia and Herzegovina. This is slightly controversial, though, because it's since now there are US reports that say that the White House called FIFA to have this

0: card turned over. So he'll now be available for the match on Monday, their last 16 match against Belgium. But the White House supposedly, reportedly calling FIFA to get this card overturned. And US President Donald Trump today also celebrating this on social media as well. Now, Belgium have reacted furiously. They are now looking at all of their options, they say, and are investigating that. And even their coach has suggested that it's an April Fool's prank. So this is a story that will continue to run, that match taking place on Monday.
1: Certainly a curious controversy there. Dan Williams, thank you so much. As Mexico hosts the World Cup, a very different tournament has also drawn spectators and participants to the capital city. CGTN's Alistair Baverstock tells us a little bit more about this.
2: While the FIFA World Cup has brought much attention to Mexico City's Estadio Azteca, another venue across town staged a different sort of football tournament. This one played entirely by robots. The Footbot MX Cup brought together students and robotics enthusiasts from across Mexico, including Alan Magallanes, who travelled from the country's less developed south.
3: I'm very happy here. In my home state, resources are more limited, and emerging technologies haven't even arrived, so we're doing twice the work to be able to compete.
2: Teams had just over 2 months to build robots capable of moving autonomously and making their own decisions on when to pass, defend, and shoot.
3: We had to learn new technologies. My role is in mechanics, so I had to understand the measurements, the different components, and how the motors work together. It's a very complex process.
2: For many competitors, however, the event is about more than winning trophies. Success here can open doors to international robotics competitions and future careers in engineering. Hasivi Rayon and her all-female team are preparing for a major international robotics competition in China, seeking to prove Mexico is capable of building advanced technology of its own.
4: We aren't only consumers of technology. Here we are showing that we know how to create, design, and manufacture our own. We have a huge responsibility to create these benefits for Mexico.
2: Organized by Mexico's Ministry of Science, Humanities, Technology and Innovation, the national tournament is designed to showcase how robotics skills can be applied beyond the football pitch.
5: What starts as a game today could become a useful robot tomorrow. It could help guide patients in hospitals, lead tours, or perform many other tasks. These small football-playing robots are just the beginning.
2: As robots play increasingly important roles in everyday life, organisers hope combining robotics with Mexico's passion for football will inspire a new generation of engineers. Alistair Baverstock, CGTN, Mexico City.
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1: Welcome back. The tiniest animals are making a big splash in the world of AI. And at a university outside Washington, scientists are turning to insects to help solve real-world problems. CGTN's Francis Ko has more.
7: Walking up to this building at the University of Maryland is to follow a path to where breakthroughs are born. Researchers here are advancing AI by turning to nature.
8: Bees are so intelligent. If you look at the brain of the bee that has been analyzed, you will identify a dozen areas that each one of them is doing something particular, and they are communicating with each other.

0: The B is a favorite model for computer science professor Yanis Alimonos. He created RoboBeehive, an artificial beehive, using small drones based on the real movements of bees to pollinate flowers.
1: It was a few years ago that the bees were dying for a variety of reasons. And we wanted to investigate the possibility that if they disappear, whether we can take over pollination with artificial systems.
0: Turns out bees are biological marvels. With just under 1 million neurons packed into a tiny brain, bees have extremely complex cognitive abilities. While we might rely on GPS to get around, bees have their own internal navigation system, allowing them to make detailed mental maps of their surroundings.
1: As they said, for flowers, they have to avoid humans, they have to avoid animals, they have to avoid each other, and they have to be mindful of the weather.
0: So that got researchers thinking beyond the hive.
2: The job is to go out by moon.
3: They can travel for like 8 to 10 miles without ever remembering it.
4: Wow.
3: They can come back home as well. So it's very fascinating.
0: Naitri Rajaguru is a PhD computer science student who studies how bees are wired to help build autonomous systems in robots and drones for real-life situations.
3: Imagine a collapsed building where there are, you know, tight spaces. Now, we would not want, ideally, humans or firefighters to go into it.
0: But bee-like drones can, with precision.
1: You observe the bee. If it tries to go through a little hole, it doesn't go directly. It goes close and starts surveying it by moving from left to right and up, down.
0: Insects of a different kind are inspiring this device.
5: What I have with me today is called the flapper. It's a four-winged ornithopter. It can flap its wings like this.
0: Modeled after a fruit fly, the flapper is smaller, with wings that are more flexible to better maneuver around objects than traditional drones. But one challenge, the shaky movements made monitoring the devices difficult.
5: The flapper is rotating almost randomly due to the wing motions, which is the same as the human eye. The human eye, even when we look at something and fixate, our eye is moving just a little bit.
6: So this is what an actual algorithm wants to see.
0: Postdoc fellow Levi Berner spent 2 years developing an AI system to stabilize the camera, allowing for steady footage for better monitoring with several potential uses. Wow, can you imagine a future with where all of us have these flapper drones?
5: Just like you have a cell phone, yeah.
0: Wow, that is amazing.
5: One of the big applications of robotics is agriculture, where you want a robot to inspect crops, spray crops, etc. In greenhouses, especially with flowers, it's important that the robot can be around humans and it doesn't cut the flowers, inspecting gas areas where there may be natural gas leaks. There's many applications in defense.
0: Researchers acknowledge that developing such technology can take years, delaying mainstream use even longer. But with nature providing endless possibilities, our future may be as simple as going back to the basics.
5: Nature and biology has already made machines that are much more capable than anything humans can make.
0: Francis Ko, CGTN, College Park, Maryland.
7: And that is The World Today. Thanks for joining us. I'm Diego Laje.

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1: The world's currencies are more connected than ever before. The mechanisms that drive the economy are universal. Money moves markets. We explain these trends and show you how the cash in your pocket can have a wide-reaching effect. Because money makes the world go round.

In the hills of eastern China, where bamboo forests whisper in the wind and streams trace the edges of quiet villages, a new generation is choosing to live differently. Here in Anji, four young people are quietly rewriting the story of what it means to build a life and a future in nature. They didn't come to nature to escape life. They came to find a new way of living it. Raised in a China where green values are not abstract ideas, but a shared vision, this generation sees harmony between economic growth and ecological protection. They grew up believing both are possible, and in Anji, they're proving it.

0: In the valleys of Anji, Zhejiang, a cafe quietly grew from the hands of a few young women. They are not chasing trends. They're not scaling up. They're simply living intentionally in the mountains. And yet, this gentle choice is subtly shaping the rural economy, unlocking new possibilities for how we might live in the future.
1: 最开始我生完孩子之后就想找一块地方有草坪这种又可以带孩子玩然后我们三个闺蜜就想找一个小院子然后一起玩玩平常们烤肉啊就是这种养老的生活比较喜欢田园生活然后种种菜后来就找到这个小房子那个时候这里是牛棚就非常的脏乱差但是我们喜欢这边上的这种田啊山啊水的然后就把它租下来改造了慢慢的
0: Behind this so-called retirement dream lies a quiet declaration from a new generation. In today's Anji, a more supportive, inclusive economy is allowing these ideals to be lived right
1: now.就有很多喜欢这种生活的那种小姐姐啊，说想来玩一下探店啊，然后我们就想着打造一片自己喜欢的地方，然后可能是无心插柳吧。
0: Anji's courtyard has grown into a shared way of life. There's no noise here, yet the place is full of energy. There are no high rises, yet the foot traffic never stops. What looks like casual check-in culture actually reveals a shift in urban youth consumption. They pay for emotion. They pay for nature. They are, in essence, voting for a green experience economy.
1: 平常要打理环境，就去山上摘那些野花呀、野草啊，或者果子，然后偶尔会去采那种什么季节山上有水果，我们就去采樱桃啊、梅子、桃子、李子，然后采了很多，有些时候我们就拿来浸酒，或者是泡梅子露这种。Here,
0: daily life itself becomes a circular economy. The cafe's herbs are grown just behind the hill. The food is homemade, with ingredients they grow themselves. The decor is handcrafted. And the inspiration? Always drawn from nature.

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1: Ashi never calls this entrepreneurship, but her way of life, quiet, self-sustaining and rooted in place, has become a living sample of Angie's green economy. It doesn't rely on heavy industry. It doesn't chase big data. Just one courtyard, one home-cooked meal, one emotion-driven value chain. This isn't just a lifestyle. It's a new kind of commerce, a new kind of sustainable connection. Even the young people who come to help choose to stay longer. Some are here for work. Others simply come to heal.
0: This 招过来的都是年轻人，可能都是零零后，然后还有自愿过来做义工的。他说我不要钱，我就是想要来体验这种生活。然后我们正好也有宿舍的，我说那你就过来玩玩，反正一天等你睡醒了，你就过来店里帮忙点点单、插插花，或者帮小姐姐拍拍照。然后你如果觉得累了，你就回去宿舍休息啊，或者你去周边走走。然后有义工就做了一两个月左右的，然后短的可能就做七八天，就来体验一下。然后他也拍了很多照片，跟我们相处也很开心。我们晚上还一起去吃夜宵啊，或者带他去山上玩，就觉得也丰富了别人的生活那个体验吧，它是一种新的体验。
1: A slower life does not mean a passive one. Ashi brews plum wine and makes meals in the village. But she also straps on a paraglider and flies above the clouds.
0: 我表面比较温顺可能，但是我骨子里可能有点叛逆。虽然我很恐高，但是我就是想去体验一下。就是我觉得很累的时候，就去飞一下，就是释放一下压力。我觉得在空中的时候，你真的脑子里什么都不会想，就觉得自由，就自由的味道。

Ashi never set out to do something big. She simply walked into the mountains at the right moment. And maybe that one step is enough to show us. Green doesn't have to be a slogan. It can be a quiet force, lived out in real life. This is a path that leads back to the mountains and forward towards something greener.

0: In Anji, in a village just beyond the county seat, something remarkable is happening. One trail run at a time. At the center of it stands Chen Jianyu, a returnee from Anji. He isn't building a resort or chasing venture capital. He's using trail running as a rural engine, reimagining the rhythms of countryside life. Designing a race route wasn't about drawing lines on a map. Chen and his team walked each forest path countless times. They discovered that Dashi village had ancient hunter-built trails, natural forest tracks used by wildlife and people alike. Instead of bulldozing, they made a choice: work with the land, not against it. They consulted elders, turning old footpaths into new race routes.
1: 像这个路在下大雨的话怎么办呢？所以说呢，下大雨的话呢，是这样的，我看了一下天气预报，提前一天停，所以说呢，我们会提前一天天停之后呢巡线，看看这个路段的具体情况。步行呢，我们改线路，提前告知运动员。还有一个呢，就是到时候是这样的一个状态的话呢，我们设置志愿者提醒运动员当你脚下，还有一个呢，就是救援队放在这边。有突发情况，我们第一时间是在。
0: Upgrading a single trail became a subtle conversation with the forest. Chen describes it as a modern application of the two mountains theory. Green mountains and clean water can coexist with rural economy. Today, this is no longer a niche event. It is more like a carefully choreographed village festival. Everyone has a role. Chen isn't content with just holding a trail race. He sees each event as a collective village experiment. The race is the hook. It draws in the landscape, the craft, the traditions, and the imagination of Anji.
2: 活动里面设计与当地属性的产品做一些联动，比方说我们在参赛包里面放了一小盒大溪村的高山绿茶，野绿茶，这是我们也是给运动员去品尝，如果喝得好，那他就会去当地的农副特产店去采购。
0: Beyond trade running, Chen rejuvenated an abandoned cement factory warehouse. Once a dump site, it now breathes new life as Xiangying Cafe, a space for coffee and conversation, for screenings and workshops. Rather than tear it down, they reworked its bones with minimal intervention.
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0: This is not just a cafe, it's a co-creation space. 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
1: Plans are brewing. Qixi Festival, Children's Day, mini concerts, family hikes. There is no set schedule, but each project edges closer to happening. This continual ferment makes the village something you don't just visit. It becomes a place you come back to.

0: In the foothills of Mount Ling Fong, a quiet tea house opens with the mountain mist. Here we meet Chen Yibing, a young woman who brews more than tea. She's creating a space for calm, for connection, and for care. The name Jiezi comes from an ancient Buddhist phrase. A mustard seed can hold an entire mountain. A small space, a vast meaning.
1: We have a small room, and we are doing the traditional tea and some traditional cultural activities. So, the traditional cultural concept is very, very big. So, it is perfectly confirmed by this Jiezi Na Xu Mi sentence.
0: At first, it was a weekend escape, to take photos, sip tea.

0: She stayed.
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0: She sees tea not just as a drink, but as an invitation to live by the seasons and to listen inward. She hopes tea can be more than flavor. It can be a quiet care for both body and soul.
1: 我在学习的传统文化，它的一个核心的一个概念就是自然规律，就是说我们的四季它是有变换的，从春生夏长秋收冬藏，然后包括你像每天它到了白天太阳就升起了，到了晚上太阳落下，月亮又出来了，其实它是有一个自然规律在的。那么像在我们的生活当中呢，也是要遵循这个自然规律去做一些事情，或者是发展自己的一个人生，就是说我们该冬藏的时候就好好冬藏，然后等到机会来了，我们就开始慢慢的春生到夏长，然后再努努力到秋收，可能我们辉煌的时候已经过了之后，可能就是已经年纪变老了，那我们就又回到冬藏的一个过程。
0: When things don't go your way, she says, it doesn't mean failure. It just means spring hasn't arrived yet.
1: 遇到很多事情的时候，比如说这个面对的这个结果不是我自己想要的，那我也会想到，哎，那我是不是冬藏的还不够，我是不是还要继续的学习，继续的努力去为后面的东西做准备。这个的话对我自己在遇到一些事情或者是想做一些事情的时候，它会有一个对自己心灵的一个疗愈，或者是一个自我的平衡。
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0: At the foot of Mount Lingfeng, someone is answering the noise of modern life, one quiet cup at a time. She makes no noise, yet more and more people slow down, pause and stay. No busy market, no curated slogans, just the rhythm of nature and a pot of tea steeped in peace. Here, abundance doesn't mean expansion.It means reconnecting gently with nature and with ourselves. This too is the meaning of lucid waters and lush mountains are invaluable assets. Not only to be seen, but to be felt, lived in, and healed by. Beneath Mount Lingfeng, a tea house and a young woman are quietly steeping a sense of calm into the hearts of a restless world.Deep in the valleys of Anji, hydrangeas bloom beneath the bamboo. Yu Jiahui and her mother tend the blossoms. She knows every breeze here and remembers how it once looked before it bloomed. She didn't return to the countryside because she never left. Born and raised in Anji, she now shares the life she once lived with those who long to rediscover it.

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1: In 2023, when Angie launched its global co-partner program, she made her move. This time, not just in thought, but in action. For her, returning wasn't about going back. It was about continuing.
2: 你好，您的咖啡好了，
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1: Her farm isn't a business project. It's a living scene of life itself. The rabbits, chickens and ducks she raises. She once raised them as a child. The seesaws and sandpits she built were the ones she played on long ago. Everything here is rooted in memory. Her childhood quietly brought back to life.
0: 小时候家里养了几百只长毛兔，我就非常喜欢。现在长大了，在农场，我希望更多的是我小时候的一些回忆。所以我们养的动物都是，我小时候常见的。像我们农场那边做的项目，其实都非常的土。其实这种可能对于城市里的人来说，他们会去动物园，但是他们很少能接触到这种最可能是我们小时候去接触到的一些东西。
1: Her second project site is a bamboo grove, where sunlight barely filters through and profits are minimal. But instead of clearing it for something new, she chose to respect what was already there. To ask.How can new possibilities grow without taking anything away from nature?
0: 我们也不能改变竹林的性质，所以会想要在林下做一些东西。因为非常喜欢花，我妈妈也喜欢种花，那个时候就想在竹林下面做花海。然后竹林下面它因为其实很少晒到太阳，然后就去了解什么花最适合在散光的情况下种，然后选择了我最喜欢又最适合的，那就是绣球花，所以我们种了10,000多株绣球。
1: In spring, the flowers bloom. In summer, they flourish. Even the bamboo joins in, woven into huts and halls that draw visitors from afar.
0: 因为我们是竹子，所以就做了很多竹子相关的建筑，包括我们这边的一个三角屋，还有那边的竹楼，都是纯竹子搭建的。这个我发现竹子做的东西它也挺吸引，特别是北方和一些就是上海那边的人，他们会很喜欢一些竹子做的一些东西。我们现在其实有了非常多的咖啡厅和一些酒吧之类的一些新的业态，我觉得这都是外地的青年，他们把就可能是世界各地一些好的文旅项目带到了我们村里。那我觉得本地人可能更应该发挥一些本土的优势。我们在这个山上开了一条简单的小路，我们没有在上面铺石板或者做台阶之类，也是尽可能的还原我们小时候上山的那种乐趣。泡芙，在我看来就是城市的人来到乡村，他们一个方面是想要接触大自然，另一个方面是就是想体验当地的文化特色之类的一些东西。山上有非常多的野果子，像我们这个季节最多的就是覆盆子，像这颗它就是覆盆子，它的味道还挺好的。 OK， 不过这个果子采摘它要当心，它这个枝条它是有刺的。
1: To Yu Jiahui, it's not the scenery that draws people in. It's the warmth of everyday life. Her vision is simple, to pass on the rural memories of her childhood, and even those of her parents, from one generation to the next.
0: Our 农场的标语就是

0: 人就要待在没有天花板的地方。
1: In a countryside, there were no ceilings, no boundaries. Only the scent of spring tea, the shadows of summer blooms, the waves of autumn rice, and the warmth of winter embers.

0: China and Finland agree to strengthen cooperation following Foreign Minister Wang Yi's meeting with Finnish President Alexander Stubb. Namibian President Netumbo Nandi-Ndaitwa is in China for a 7-day state visit. Russia and Ukraine continue to trade strikes as Kyiv reports a missile attack on a residential building. And Cabo Verde's national team returns home to a Heroes World Cup following their historic debut at the World Cup. Good morning from Beijing, and thanks for joining us on The World Today on CGTN. I'm Jia Yang. China and Finland have pledged to strengthen cooperation and coordination and to jointly address challenges. The announcement comes following a meeting between Finnish President Alexander Stubb and visiting Chinese Foreign Minister Wang Yi. The Finnish president hailed China's remarkable progress since diplomatic ties were established in 1950. He said China brings valuable stability to the world, stressing that the four global initiatives proposed by President Xi Jinping serve as landmark guidance for the international community. He said Finland seeks more high-level exchanges with China, expanded collaboration in green economy, AI and other emerging sectors, closer multilateral coordination and joint efforts to tackle global issues. Foreign Minister Wang praised Finland's century-long rejuvenation and development. He stressed that China will remain a key force for global peace, stability and development. And noting the 105th anniversary of the Communist Party of China, as well as China's high-quality modernization drive, Wang said China stands ready to work with Finland to uphold their future-oriented new-type cooperative partnership and share development opportunities. During the visit, Wang also held talks with Finnish Foreign Minister Elina Valtonen. Evangela Sipsas reports from the Finnish town of Naantali.
1: Earlier on Sunday, Wang Yi met with his counterpart, Elina Valtonen, the Finnish foreign minister, where they discussed numerous of topics from trade to investment, better bilateral ties between China and Finland, and a hope that Finland can also play a significant role in when it comes to building more ties between China and the European Union. But also from the Finnish side, it really showed here that they want to continue this dialogue, this stable and pragmatic dialogue between the two sides, between Beijing and Helsinki. It is a very important visit, not only for the Chinese, but also for the Finnish as well. We have to remind here to our viewers that the president of Finland had visited China over a year ago, and the prime minister just visited China earlier this year. It really shows that the both sides want to keep this communication between the two sides open. Now, they discussed, as I mentioned, about trade, about green technology, green development, especially when it comes into health, especially when it comes to new policy, new technologies in renewables, but also conflicts, as I mentioned earlier, in the Middle East, but also the conflict in Ukraine, which was one of the main topics as well. It shows that the communication between the two sides is strong. It's there. They want to keep it going, as it showed in the past. So it shows that not any big announcement might come out from this meeting, but for sure it's a message that shows that the two countries want to continue the dialogue, want to continue a stable relationship, and want to build on that even more in the coming years.
0: Namibian President Netumbo Nandi-Ndaitwa has arrived in China for a 7-day state visit, and that's at the invitation of President Xi Jinping. And this is the president's first trip to the country since assuming office. Xu Hua has the details.
2: The Namibian president landed in Guangzhou, South China's Guangdong province on Sunday, kicking off a 7-day state visit to China. This visit comes as the two countries celebrate the 36th anniversary of the diplomatic ties. China and Namibia established diplomatic relations in 1990, and since then, bilateral ties have developed steadily. In 2018, the two countries elevated their relationship to a comprehensive strategic and cooperative partnership. China's Namibia

0: Namibia's main trading partner. In 2025, bilateral trade reached $1.85 billion, up 35.7% year-on-year. China's foreign ministry said the visit will elevate China-Namibia relations to a new high, contribute to building an all-weather China-Africa community with a shared future for the new era, and support the Global South's pursuit of strength through unity. Xu Hua, CGTN, Guangzhou.
1: President Nandi Doitwa's visit comes as Namibia and China seek to build on their decades of cooperation in trade, infrastructure, mining and technology. The two sides are also working to implement commitments that were made at the Forum on China-Africa Cooperation Summit in Beijing back in 2024. Here's Enoch Sokolia with more on this.
2: China and Namibia's diplomatic relationship dates back to March 1990, just days after Namibia gained independence. 35 years later, the two countries have a comprehensive strategic cooperative partnership built on mutual respect and shared development goals. Today, China is one of Namibia's most important economic partners. The trade relationship is driven largely by mining, while Chinese exports to Namibia include machinery, manufactured goods, and technology. Beyond trade, Chinese investment has expanded into infrastructure, manufacturing, renewable energy, and mineral beneficiation. Chinese-supported projects, including investments in the Husab and Rosing uranium mines, continue to contribute significantly to employment, tax revenues, and Namibia's economy. President Netumbo Nandi-Ndaitwa's visit to China is expected to deepen cooperation in sectors ranging from agriculture and manufacturing to digital innovation, renewable energy, science and technology. She's scheduled to meet business leaders and visit major manufacturing and innovation centers to explore new investment opportunities aligned with Namibia's industrialization agenda. The latest engagements are expected to further strengthen trade, investment, and people-to-people exchanges as China and Namibia seek new opportunities for shared growth. Enoch Sokolia, CGTN.
1: Legal scholars from more than 20 countries are in Beijing for a major conference on the rule of law hosted by the China University of Political Science and Law. Feng Yilei reports.
3: The 2026 Conference on Exchange and Mutual Learning Among Rule of Law Civilizations opening Beijing on Sunday, drawing legal minds from around the world.
4: It is a pleasure to join you.
3: Organizers say the goal is to build lasting bridges between different legal traditions at a moment when global governance is facing growing challenges.
5: The rule of law in just one country is not enough. It's necessary to have a cooperation, a larger cooperation between nations. Even with different legal tradition, we can preserve legal tradition and have the rule of law applied all over.
3: Among the major outcomes, the launch of a new education alliance linking Chinese universities with their ASEAN counterparts, which along with the establishment of a new China-ASEAN school, is expected to expand academic exchanges, cultivate legal professionals, and promote long-term cooperation across the region.
6: The launch of the China-ASEAN Alliance for Mutual Learning Among Legal Cultures and the launch of the China-ASEAN School actually is the institutional response to global civilization initiative. And this will certainly pave the way for amplify the voice of the Global South, particularly China-ASEAN, in the global governance landscape.
3: Delegates also agreed on a set of initiatives calling for closer cooperation in international rulemaking, comparative law studies, judicial practice, and legal education, while expanding dialogue on emerging challenges. Participating institutions signed more than a dozen cooperation agreements.
7: One thing I was pleased to see today was the final signing of a new arrangement for the training of AI on an AI program between CUPL and Maksud Narepbrayev University, one of the leading law schools in Kazakhstan. And what we need to do is bring everybody together, the politicians, the lawyers, the judges, the educators, and the

0: tech developers to agree what standards should be applicable, how we manage this development together, and how we can support each other with meeting each other's challenges. If we can do that, I think it will break down a lot of barriers.
1: Across parallel sessions and roundtables, global experts also discussed issues including tackling data governance in the digital economy and cross-border enforcement against financial crime.
2: Participants say they hope this kind of exchange can help shape a more balanced and inclusive approach to global governance, pulling global legal wisdom to advance a community with a shared future for mankind. Feng Yilei, CGTN, Beijing.
3: Facing the unknown is always difficult. In a world in turmoil, it's easy to lose orientation. But when the storms come, we have to see the possibilities, reinvent, find new opportunities, discover a path forward. CGTN, see the difference.
4: Tens of thousands of Iranians have attended funeral prayers for late Supreme Leader Ayatollah Ali Khamenei. Carrying banners and flags in his honor, mourners expressed grief over the loss of their leader.
5: In the days when we had Mr. Khamenei, he was like a protective umbrella of security over both our country and our nation. Unfortunately, that security was so abundant that we didn't appreciate its value. But from the day we lost Mr. Khamenei, we have fully felt his absence. We truly feel a deep sense of regret, a very, very profound regret for losing such a valuable person, both for me and for my fellow countrymen.
6: We are here to avenge the blood of our martyred leader. We arrived last night alongside our neighbors for the same cause.
7: We had become accustomed to praying behind His Excellency, the leader for martyrs like Shahid Soleimani, for scholars, and for religious authorities. But we had never become accustomed to praying behind him for his own funeral. Praying over the body of the leader himself was incredibly difficult, extremely hard. If I say it felt like our souls were being torn apart, I'm not exaggerating at all.
8: Every year, we would pray behind the late Supreme Leader for Eid al-Fitr. We never imagined that one day we would come to pray for his farewell. Hope, may we be able to continue his path and be good students in his school.
4: The Organization of Petroleum Exporting Countries Plus has met virtually to discuss oil production quotas for August. Any adjustments would follow extreme volatility in global oil prices caused by the war on Iran and the broader Middle East conflict. The United Arab Emirates recently withdrew from OPEC, as well as the wider OPEC Plus, ending its 58-year membership. John Gambrell with the Associated Press reports from Dubai.
9: So far, what analysts have suggested is that OPEC will raise its daily production by 188,000 barrels of crude oil a day. Now, that's not a whole lot, but it is slowly starting to chip away at the reduction it made back in 2023 when it halted about 1.6 5 million barrels of oil production per day across the cartel. At the time, that was coming after some concerns in the banking industry. OPEC wanted to try to dial back its production in order to keep prices stable. OPEC long has been trying to say that it's a lever by which to keep the oil market in check, but we have just seen chaotic scenes over the last months because of the Iran war. For a time, the typical price of a barrel of Brent crude was at $120, which meant that people around the world, whether they were trying to fill up jet planes or fill up their car at the petrol pump, really were feeling the pain of those prices. Now, recently we have seen Brent drop back down to about $72 a barrel as of Friday, but the market remains pretty volatile in part because of the concerns over the Strait of Hormuz, through which about a fifth of all oil and natural gas traded once passed in peacetime, and now it's at the center of disputes over trying to reach a permanent end to the Iran war.
4: Russia and Ukraine have continued to trade attacks. On Sunday, the Russian Defense Ministry reported that in the past 24 hours, Russian troops

0: launched strikes against Ukrainian forces on multiple fronts and destroyed one bridge and 11 drone control posts. Ukrainian forces have attacked 6 Russian troop concentration areas and 7 command posts and struck 2 bridges used by Russia to transport personnel and ammunition in Donetsk. Ukrainian President Volodymyr Zelensky says Russia is preparing a new large-scale attack on the country. A Russian missile has hit the Ukrainian capital, Kyiv. Officials say a residential building was hit and residents could be trapped under the rubble. Russian forces say they have taken control of Konstantinivka, which is in eastern Ukraine. Kyiv has denied that claim. The Russian Defense Ministry says Ukraine has refused to retrieve the bodies of fallen troops who died in the town. We turn to Venezuela, where rescue efforts have continued for more than a week now after 2 powerful earthquakes which struck the country's north. The death toll has risen to more than 3,300, with more than 16,700 people injured. More than 6,400 people have been rescued, whilst over 17,000 remain displaced. Stephen Gibbs reports from Caracas.
1: Well, what we are sadly really seeing is that the rescue effort to find living people under the rubble is being scaled down. There have been several hours have gone now since anyone has been detected alive. There have been some signs of life, but they've mainly been pets of victims or people who survived the collapse of those buildings. We've also been seeing some of these 27 international teams that are here beginning to make their way home as they feel their job or their job in this initial stage has been finished or is coming to an end. What we are seeing, as you mentioned, really is a development of what is going to happen, and that is that the international effort is shifting away from trying to save the lives, because it seems there are very few lives left to be saved, and on to the, in a way, even bigger problem of the aid challenge for those that survived the earthquakes. Well, I've just been down to this worst hit area, and what you see there are, unfortunately, thousands of people that have lost their homes. They are mostly now in temporary shelters, but this is not going to be sufficient for the weeks and months ahead. Venezuela is about to enter its rainy season. So what is needed from the aid effort internationally is crucially shelter. I think they will probably have to set up more permanent refugee-style camps for these people. Also, there's a problem with water. You have to have purified water is being brought in by bottles. There's a question of how long that can last. We need to sort out the water supply. Also, many of these people, of course, were injured in different ways. They are being treated at the moment in field hospitals. Again, a question is how long can that effort continue? The Venezuelan health system was in a pretty bad way before all this happened. 3 hospitals were damaged in the earthquake. So there's a big, big challenge there to prevent one of the sort of typical risks of a post-earthquake situation is the spread of infectious disease, and at the worst, the spread of diseases like cholera. So a massive effort is going on, and Venezuela has completely opened its doors to any international aid that is being offered. It is flooding in. As I say, the change is from the rescue operation to a more sort of substantial, in a way, aid operation to try and preserve the lives of those that survived these 2 devastating earthquakes.
0: Communities in Ghana have begun rebuilding after floods triggered by heavy rain swept through large parts of the country. In the capital, Accra, floodwaters once again exposed the city's vulnerability to extreme weather and inadequate drainage. Nabil Ahmed Rufai reports from one of the hardest hit communities.
2: Beside this massive drain in Alajo, a suburb of Accra, it's easy to see the sheer force of the floodwaters that swept through this community a week ago. Residents say the water rose to hazardous levels within a matter of hours before spilling over the banks of the drain and rushing into homes with little warning. The flood has left behind mud, debris, and shattered livelihoods. Families are cleaning up what remains of their homes, while others are trying to salvage personal belongings that have been destroyed.
3: I have lost almost everything. I've had to throw away many of my clothes.
2: Businesses have also been hit hard. Shop owners say

0: They lost hundreds of dollars worth of goods after flood waters swept through their premises, leaving many uncertain about how they will recover.
1: I'm a graphic designer and a teacher as well. All my machines, you can see my laptops and computers and everything is damaged. I have just given them out as scraps.
0: For some families, however, the losses go far beyond property. They are now preparing to bury loved ones who died in the floods.
2: We lost a 9-year-old boy to the floods. He was trapped in the room. His body is still in the morgue.
0: Seasonal flood is nothing new in Accra, but experts say rapid urbanization, poor drainage systems, construction on wetlands, and heavier rainfall driven by climate change are making these disasters more frequent and more destructive. Residents in this community say their immediate concern is rebuilding their lives. The government has committed $30 million to emergency relief and flood mitigation efforts, while the Ghana Armed Forces and other agencies have been deployed to support cleanup and recovery. But until the underlying causes of flooding here are addressed, many fear it is only a matter of time before the next heavy rains bring another disaster. Nabil Ahmed Rufai, CGTN, Accra, Ghana.
3: The Democratic Republic of the Congo has recorded 1,561 confirmed Ebola cases. That includes 506 deaths. Authorities say over 250 patients have recovered. A second Ebola treatment center has opened in North Kivu. That's one of the three provinces affected by the Ebola outbreak. Caroline B has more on the new facility.
4: Amid applause from Ebola response teams, Prisca Luanda Kamala, provincial minister of health for North Kivu, cut the symbolic ribbon before touring the new Ebola treatment center in Beni. With a capacity of 20 beds, the center will alleviate the strain on healthcare facilities already under considerable pressure.
5: This Ebola treatment center is the second standardized center to be built in our province of North Kivu. We have the Ebola treatment center, ETC, in Katwa, and we also have this ETC at the Beni General Hospital. Of course, according to our plans, many more ETCs and transit centers are set to be built, and we are only just getting started. All of this is in the interest of our people because when people are ill, the government has a responsibility to protect its citizens.
4: The new center isn't the only cause for celebration. Beni has also recorded its first patient to recover from Ebola.
6: This document certifies that our sister Kavira Mukelu Shalin is no longer considered an Ebola patient, but rather is considered cured, someone who has overcome the disease. So she will help us to create awareness, to help us spread the message within the community that Ebola is not a foregone conclusion.
4: Medical teams say her recovery demonstrates that early treatment can save lives and are encouraging communities to seek medical care as soon as symptoms appear.
7: Thank you very much for accepting the care provided by our teams and for the efforts they have made on your behalf. We believe you can tell the community and others that the disease really does exist and that if someone agrees to seek treatment in time, they have a very good chance of recovering.
4: With new infrastructure, improved care capacity, and the fast patients now recovered, the response to Ebola is gaining ground in Beni. Health authorities now hope to turn this momentum into a lasting victory over the epidemic. Caroline B, CGTN.
8: Images may appear to be identical, but looks can be deceiving. The difference is not always obvious. It has to be discovered. There are always different sides to a story. We put the focus on the details. To see more, to understand better. CGTN. See the difference.
3: The Communist Party of China turns 105 this year. As part of the celebrations on July 1st, General Secretary Xi Jinping of the CPC Central Committee delivered a speech hailing the party's unremitting efforts in advancing human progress. Representatives of international political parties have lauded the CPC's achievements under Xi's leadership.

0: long-term vision and have spoken highly of the people's centered and realistic approaches of the party.
1: The Communist Party of China has made remarkable achievements since its establishment 105 years ago. China lifted itself from great hardship and poverty and has grown step by step into the world's second largest economy. In recent years, China has become a global leader in sectors such as new energy and green industries under the leadership of Xi Jinping. Particularly, vision of building a community with a shared future for mankind demonstrates how China shoulders its responsibilities as a major country. China's successful path of development offers valuable lessons for a vast number of countries, including Laos.
2: Xi emphasized that the country is its people. The people are the country. The Communist Party of China is deeply rooted in the people. It practices a people-centered philosophy and has won the hearts of the Chinese people. They have set an example for our party.
3: You talked about one of the very strong CPC party and the Chinese ideology of seeking the truth from fact to ensure that truth is the highlight of what the Chinese party does. CPC and President Xi's practice of advancing China's modernization, in particular, peculiarly to Chinese style of modernization, backed by China's own national conditions, modernization that promotes common prosperity for all.
0: China's Shenzhou 23 Taikonauts have completed the assembly, testing and extravehicular installation of the multispectral imaging carbon observatory. The instrument was developed by Hong Kong researchers. It can accurately monitor carbon dioxide and methane concentrations in medium and low latitude regions around the globe. It's expected to provide valuable data for global greenhouse gas source tracing and ecological environment research. And before we continue, a reminder of our top stories this hour. China and Finland agreed to strengthen cooperation following Foreign Minister Wang Yi's meeting with Finnish President Alexander Stubb. Namibian President Netumbo Nandi-Ndaitwa is in China for a 7-day state visit. Russia and Ukraine continue to trade strikes as Kyiv reports a missile attack on a residential building. Team Cabo Verde have returned home to a hero's welcome after a historic debut at the FIFA World Cup. The Blue Sharks held European champion Spain to a goalless draw before drawing 2-2 with Uruguay and another 0-0 with Saudi Arabia. And that makes them the only debutant team to reach the knockout stage. In the round of 32, they pushed world champions Argentina to extra time before narrowly losing 3-2. The team exceeded expectations throughout the tournament, winning praise from fans worldwide. And here's what the team had to say after arriving home.
4: Thank you for all of you, to your support. Thank you, China.
5: We are very grateful to the Chinese people for supporting us throughout this journey. We gave it our very best.
0: And we'll leave it there on The World Today. I'm Xiao Yang from the team. Thank you for watching. We'll be back again at the top of the next hour. Do hope to see you again then.

0: as we went through the Industrial Revolution, we used 100 times more energy in last 200 years. We're going to use 10 times more, 100 times more energy, and our green industrialization need green hydrogen and molecules to be the important catalyst.
1: We're at a crossroads between a rapidly advancing technological society and the urgent need to avoid climate catastrophe. In response, we've entered the age of electricity. Renewable energy now powers our digital world. Green electrons drive everything from data to daily life. But electricity alone isn't enough. To decarbonize heavy industry, transport, and the systems that underpin our modern life, we need something else. Clean fuels, or what some call green molecules. At the center of that promise is hydrogen, long hailed as the fuel of the future. Yet after years of hype, progress has been slower and more difficult than expected. So the question is, whatever happened to hydrogen? Today, projects around the world are pushing ahead with what they call green hydrogen production to feed into local ecosystems. In China's Gobi Desert, Envision Energy has just opened the world's largest green hydrogen plant. My colleague Wang Qianyu spoke to green energy visionary and Envision CEO Lei Zhang in Shanghai.
2: You once said that the Gobi Desert in Mongolia is your favorite place. It's not one of the favorite places. It is your top one favorite place.
0: People may think it's useless, nothingness, but I do see the abundance. And it's a huge potential of renewable sources over there. This remote spaces is going to be the front line of new development, of the new innovations.
1: The abundance of sun and wind in this area makes it ideal for green hydrogen production. The Qifeng Net Zero Industrial Park opened in 2025. The 500 megawatt capacity plant is not only the largest green hydrogen producer in the world, but the largest 100% renewable energy system. But why does hydrogen need to be produced in the first place? Hydrogen, even though it is the most abundant element in the universe, is really found in its pure H2 form on Earth because it's so light it easily escapes gravity. Instead, it's found bound up in water, H2O, and other organic compounds. This is why it needs to be extracted using electrolysis, a process which uses electricity to split hydrogen from H2O, or water. If renewable energy is used, the resulting product is known as green hydrogen, or if energy created by fossil fuels is used, it's known as grey hydrogen. Electrolyzer technology is advancing rapidly, which in turn will bring down its cost.
2: It sounds like an industrial

0: revolution from the steam power to the fossil fuel, and now it's from fossil fuel to the, like you said, the hydrogen power. So what do you think are the biggest hurdles in building
1: cost.
0: Up?
1: I think the cost still. So the green molecules. So today, there's a no-brainer to choose renewable electricity because the technology already making the green electrons much cost competitive than electron coming from fossil fuel. But when we're coming to the molecule, still the green molecule is still a bit more expensive. So that's why we need the further development of technology. We see in the past 5 years, so the efficiency of a hydrogen electrolyzer is going to be tripled or even multiple times. And the cost also is a significant reduction.
2: The hope is that as the cost comes down, hydrogen will be more attractive to businesses wanting to reduce their carbon emissions. One area that could benefit from the switch is the mobility sector, such as heavy goods vehicles and public transport, where electric batteries would be too big and heavy. Pilot projects using hydrogen are already underway around the world. Hydrogen fuel cells, which use an electrochemical reaction to create electricity, are the most common, while others are planning to use hydrogen as a fuel to directly create mechanical power. Meteor Technologies near Oxford in the UK are planning to repower fleets of diesel trucks with hydrogen internal combustion engines.
3: Right, shall we mount up?
4: Let's go.
3: Let's do it. This is exciting. I come from a family of truck drivers. Haven't been in one for a while.
4: Oh, very good.
3: So this used to have a diesel engine in it.
4: Yep.
3: You took the diesel engine out.
4: We did.
3: And you put a hydrogen engine in that fits inside the existing infrastructure.
4: Yep, we got ourselves a natural gas engine, CNG engine.
3: Yeah.
4: And we converted that to hydrogen.
3: Right.
4: So we did that ourselves.
3: Oh, okay.
4: And got it working up to a stage where we can now demonstrate the truck.
3: So the rest of the truck is all exactly as it was built?
4: It is.
3: And it's just got a different powertrain driving it?
4: Absolutely. And that's one of the major advantages of repowering.
3: Right.
4: Because you're using the same vehicle, extending its life, capturing the carbon that's in the vehicle, and if you've got something expensive on the back, you don't have to go and buy a new vehicle with another bit of expensive stuff on the back.
3: Right. Are we ready to rock and roll yet?
4: We're on.
3: Right.
4: So,
3: let's see.
4: Off we go.
3: Well, so far so good.
4: So far so good.
3: So what would the range of this be?
4: The range of this one is about 80 miles, but it's only a prototype. Mm. Normally, when they're fully equipped with tanks, anything up to 250 to 300 miles.
3: But 200, 350 miles, is that enough for a goods vehicle like this?
4: It's more than enough.
3: Is it?
4: We've purposely chosen this type of vehicle because it's the type of vehicle that goes into the cities.
3: Yeah.
4: Cities want clean air.
3: Yeah.
4: They tend to operate from fleets.
3: Yes.
4: That's our target market, so we can refuel them at base.
3: Right.
4: And the other thing is that their average mileage is less than 200.
3: Right.
2: Capitalising on the push from cities to reduce emissions, Meteor are focusing on repowering existing fleets operating out of depots around cities. It's now my turn to have a go behind the wheel.
4: Very gently on the clutch. Just bring it up slowly and then just go absolutely straight.
3: You tell me if I'm clear on that side?
4: You're totally clear. Yeah, you're clear. Just go straight now. Go that way slightly.
3: Perfect.
4: Fantastic start. Well done. Okay, we'll teach you how to drive as well.
3: Well, like I said, I come from a family of truck drivers, but I was the only one who did.
4: Okay.
3: So I didn't tell you that before.
4: Well, luckily we're on private ground here.
3: So yeah, this is good. I wouldn't

0: Do it in the other way.
1: Yeah.
0: And that'll do nicely.
2: There you go.
0: It does feel like just driving an ordinary fuel-based vehicle, which is good.
1: I'm glad you said that.
0: Yeah.
1: Because that's what we like to see.
0: Yeah.
1: And you're the...
0: Shall I turn it off?
1: Yep. You're the first person outside the company to have driven the first hydrogen repowered truck in the UK.
0: Well, it was a pleasure. I love to hear that. It's nice to do a first on Razor.
3: The Meteor hydrogen engine is being built for DAF heavy goods vehicles, which are one of the most commonly used for long-haul logistics and local distribution networks.
0: Rob, I can't help but make a joke about the Hindenburg when I look at this. This is how much hydrogen in there?
2: There's about 10 kilos of hydrogen in there, and this is not made of tissue paper, unlike the Hindenburg. So this this is a plastic-lined tube made with another inch or so of composite epoxy on the outside, and that stops the very small hydrogen molecules just escaping out.
0: Right.
2: So it is very, very well contained.
0: But you've got an issue with the fact that there's no real hydrogen infrastructure in this country or in a lot of countries.
2: No, there isn't, but these trucks are about the right size to have a return-to-base type operation, so they'll always come back. They've always got fuel, so they don't need the roadside fueling infrastructure.
3: So far, one of the biggest barriers to hydrogen adoption has been the interdependence between vehicles and infrastructure. There's a catch-22. Investors are currently reluctant to build refueling networks without demand, while fleet operators hesitate to adopt hydrogen vehicles without a reliable fuel supply. The back-to-base model solves this problem.
0: If you've got that sort of infrastructure that's just company by company, does that eventually grow into anything else?
2: Yeah, we compare it a lot to the initial rollout of petrol a long, long time ago, sort of World War II. Yeah. But that started off, you could only buy petrol in hotels and chemists. Yeah, that gradually got bigger through the AA. So the AA was the group that brought everybody together and moved from small hubs or hotels into bigger roadside fueling. So we see the rollout as something very similar to that.
0: Right. Let's see the gubbins, eh? Let's see what's really powering this bitch.
2: Yeah, I'll have to get the cab over.
0: Okay.
3: I drove that this morning. Through a gate as well.
2: Why am I doing this? You can do
0: this.
2: Yeah,
0: all right, I'll do it. I'll do it. It's cold enough. I don't mind. Pull that right out. Oh, I'm starting to see something now.
2: Keep going. You're almost there.
0: Feels like I'm almost there.
2: Once she goes, she'll go. There we go.
0: Right.
2: Right. So these are the gas injectors.
0: Right. Oh, I see.
2: On the gas rail.
0: So you've developed that yourself.
2: We've developed the gas rail, So it's pressure tested, quite high pressure, to make sure that there are no leaks. A lot of the others are the same as it would be on a normal CNG engine.
0: Right.
2: So the only difference here is the crankcase pump, which is that silver device over there.
0: Okay.
2: That makes sure that any hydrogen that ends up in the sump is redirected out of the sump.
0: Oh, okay.
2: So we don't get any levels.
0: And why is that?
2: You can get a dangerous level in the sump if you're not careful.
0: Right.
2: So you do have to pump. But the air, the hydrogen will make its way down into the sump.
0: Because those hydrogen molecules are so
2: tiny.
0: Because
2: they are tiny,
0: When we were driving, when I got my driving lesson earlier today, the crew mentioned that they noticed how much steam was coming out the back. What's going on?
2: Well, that's combustion of hydrogen. Once you combine hydrogen with oxygen, it's H2O, and that's all you get as an exhaust emission. Because you're combusting it, it's very hot.
0: Yeah.
2: So it'll basically come through the exhaust system as steam.
0: On a cold day like this?
2: On a cold day like this, you'll see it.
0: See it as steam?
2: Yeah, normally you don't notice it. It's just water vapour.
0: Water dripping out the end.
2: Yeah.
3: This is a good time to reiterate that there's no carbon anywhere in the process. The only emissions are water vapour and a very small amount of nitrogen oxides. It takes less than 4 weeks to convert an engine, and Meteor is also developing hydrogen fuel systems for other vehicles to run on hydrogen. They aim to repower 10,000 vehicles by 2031. Since filming, the hydrogen engine truck is now

0: Now road legal, a first for the UK. In an emerging market, it's proven difficult to get off the ground, but James sees the industry booming in the years to come.
1: As we get trucks on the road, that will then allow the bigger companies to start thinking, oh yeah, this is coming. If that happens, I can see that hydrogen, especially in Europe initially, can become a very major player in the transport sector.
0: Alongside the mobility sector, the so-called green molecules promise advantages in many other areas, making them perfect to help reduce global carbon emissions. For example, it's ideal for storing excess renewable energy to be used at a later date. Envisa's Qifeng plant is focused on green ammonia production, which is made from green hydrogen.
2: How do you think that fit into both China and the global long-term energy transition?
3: Green molecule is the best form of long-duration storage. When you have, maritime shipping or space travel or airplanes, you need to carry liquid. So this liquid in the future have come to from emission-free resources. So that's why hydrogen derivatives like ammonia, methanol is so important. Not only is emission-free, but also contain sufficient amount of energy. At the same time, is green hydrogen is very important chemical processing elements. Also, if you want to make green steel, you need green hydrogen. So again, this hydrogen is so important elements.
0: Coming up in part two, the discovery of natural hydrogen reserves in southern Europe.
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3: We are all connected. 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

0: With large-scale green hydrogen projects being built and coming online, there's also hype about the discovery of something bubbling away under our feet. Huge reserves of naturally occurring, or white hydrogen, have been found deep underground.
1: Julian, thank you so much for bringing me to this beautiful example of French countryside. But why is this area special to you?
2: Yeah, as you can see, that's a normal countryside, normal Pyrenean countryside. There is hills, there is fields, there is small villages. Mm. But here, the geo

0: Geology here beneath our feet is really special. During the formation of the Pyrenees, a part of the Earth's mantle moved up to the surface, and normally this Earth's mantle is 30 to 40 kilometers deep. But here in the Comminges, this mantle is close to 10 kilometers to the surface. And this is really interesting in terms of natural hydrogen creation, because when the water from the mountains seeps into the structural faults, and when it meets the mantle body, really rich in iron, this generates natural hydrogen via a process that is called serpentinization.
1: How much hydrogen do you think could be here?
0: We think that potentially there is several millions of tons of hydrogen under our feet, so that's really encouraging. But we need to modelize and to image and to quantify more precisely these quantities.
2: Every year, the Earth naturally generates millions of tons of hydrogen. As Julian explained, this happens in very specific conditions. The mantle, which is normally locked deep below the Earth's surface, is uplifted by geological activity. When fresh water meets this iron-rich rock, the iron is oxidized and releases hydrogen in vast quantities. This hydrogen can then accumulate as a gas in a reservoir of porous permeable rock capped with an impermeable seal, which is what Mantle 8 is trying to locate.
1: So this is one of your teams?
0: Yeah.
1: Bonjour.
3: Hello.
1: Hello, I'm Neil.
3: Avi, nice to meet you.
1: Avi, how are you? Hello, yeah. I'm Neil.
2: Yeah. Physical data. The areas where hydrogen is produced and stored are narrowed down. Mantle 8 is currently placing a network of seismic sensors across the region. The exact nature of the sensors is commercially sensitive, so we blurred them out. These sensors detect vibrations caused by fluid movement, pressure changes, and other natural geological processes. These are like tiny earthquakes, but they're far too subtle for people to feel.
1: So you're aligning that with north?
0: Exactly. Because when the sensor will record a wave, we need to have the exact direction of these waves.
1: How long does the sensor stay in the ground?
0: They will record 3 months long, and we will harvest the data directly to treat them.
1: So you get enough of these tiny earthquakes in 3 months to help you map the area geologically?
0: Yeah, we can have maybe more than 100 earthquakes recorded all around our network of sensors. Mm-hmm. And the more earthquakes we record, the best the resolution of our image.
2: The data collected from the network of sensors is analysed back at Mantle 8 headquarters in Toulouse.
1: So we were out placing sensors this morning. I'm guessing these little boxes here are the sensors.
4: Yes, exactly.
1: How do waves that you record from seismic activity give you an image?
4: So the point is that the wave speed in the rocks depends on the geology. So these correspond to stiffer rocks.
1: So they go faster through the blue rocks?
4: Exactly.
1: Right.
4: Fast through the blue rocks, indeed.
1: And then slow is here, where the rock is softer.
4: Exactly. So by mapping these zones with higher wave speed and lower wave speed, we can decipher what type of rocks relies behind our feet.
2: Mantle 8 have developed the Horex imaging system, which uses the data to build a picture of the layers underground, allowing them to pinpoint hydrogen reservoirs.
4: So you have the place of production of hydrogen that should be surrounding this blue body of mantle rocks.
1: So this is the mantle that's been forced up from deep down in the earth.
4: Yes, exactly. Here, these are lower temperature and lower pressure. And then this condition is favorable for producing hydrogen.
1: So the hydrogen's created here, and then it can travel through all these faults to these other parts of the mountain.
4: Yes, exactly. What we need is a geological layer which is able to store this hydrogen, which is somewhat porous, where the gas is inside. So potentially in this area or this area, and obviously you need a lid on top of that, which in our case would be salt.
1: On top of this yellow bit?
4: Exactly.
1: So that salt came from when the ocean was here before the mountains rose up?
4: Exactly, and it is quite impermeable, so it prevents fluids and gas to cross it.
1: Right. I understand everything, I think. I just don't understand how you measure the different wave speeds.
4: So we can just have a look at this simple example, where we suppose that we have disposed our sensors near the surface.
1: Right, these are the sensors, 1, 2, 3, 4.
4: Yes, and underneath we have the crust, which is here supposed to be quite simple, homogeneous, no structure.
1: Right, so you're assuming that this crust is all the same.
4: Yes, and from there we can predict what would be the travel time of wave from earthquakes and record it at the sensors. If there are earthquakes occurring into this crust, this source sand emits seismic waves that are recorded at the sensors. In this model, we would expect the time of waves to align on this trend, which is your black line.
1: Right, you said a key word there. You would expect, when you would expect it to arrive, if the Earth was all the same.
4: Exactly.
1: But if it's not all the same,
4: then we will see anomalies. Here is an example. There is a delay in the travel time of the waves. So that means that when the waves have traveled through this medium, they have crossed through slower material, softer material.
1: Right, I get it now.
4: Now, if we have a second earthquake that illuminates the same structure but from a different angle, here is a second earthquake. It emits waves in all directions. Mm-hmm. The part of these waves will travel through the same area, which has delay in the aerial of seismic waves.
1: Right, so something in here is causing the delay.
4: Exactly, that's where we can image our material, which is slower, so softer.
1: It's so clever.
4: This is the geophysics. Geophysics is clever, geology is also clever, but geophysics is clever.
2: Data gathered over the 3 months will help Mandalay decide on where to start exploratory drilling in 2028. Natural hydrogen has a very low carbon footprint, and it could even be cheaper per kilogram than green hydrogen.
1: Is this so-called white hydrogen or natural hydrogen, is it in competition with green hydrogen?
0: We don't see it as a competition between hydrogen, but we see it as complementary. Because if we addition green hydrogen and white hydrogen, natural hydrogen, this could really reduce the price and the cost of the global decarbonized hydrogen. We can reuse the same pipelines, for example, infrastructures, and this is where I think it could be a game changer, because it's natural hydrogen is very low carbon intensity and is also cost effective, so it could be very powerful in terms of energy transition.
2: So even with the advances in green and white hydrogen production underway, there's still a long way to go. But with continued investments and countries trying to reach climate goals, the sustainable hydrogen economy could snowball, bringing costs down and therefore increasing adoption.
5: I don't believe in that companies will change to go zero emission if it's going to cost them money.
1: That's fundamentally key, isn't it? Because if it's affordable and paying for itself and cheaper than existing technologies, people will adopt it, won't they?
5: Absolutely. The cheaper bit is going to take a bit of time to get there. It all relies on, at the end, on the price of hydrogen.
2: The increase in global energy instability, especially the 2026 oil crisis, has pushed nations to become more self-sufficient. The International Energy Agency Executive Director, Fatih Birol, has said that countries have lost trust in fossil fuels as a result, accelerating a transition to green energy.
6: So we believe this renewable energy transition is not about just transition. It's going to be transcendence. transition, you just maybe, okay, you, you

find a new way, but a transcendence, which is going to lift our civilization, our economy, our social welfare to a next level, to give us a new horizon for our civilization.

0: China and Finland agree to strengthen cooperation following Foreign Minister Wang Yi's meeting with Finnish President Alexander Stubb. Namibian President Netumbo Nandi-Ndaitwa is in China for a 7-day state visit. Russia and Ukraine continue to trade attacks, launching strikes on multiple fronts and destroying bridges and control centers. And wildfires across Europe destroy forests as temperatures rise again. Hi there, you're watching The World Today on CGTN, coming to you from Beijing. I'm Jia Yang. China and Finland have pledged to strengthen cooperation and coordination and to jointly address challenges. The announcement comes following a meeting between Finnish President Alexander Stubb and visiting Chinese Foreign Minister Wang Yi. President Stubb hailed China's remarkable progress since diplomatic ties were established in 1950. He said China brings valuable stability to the world, stressing that the four global initiatives proposed by President Xi serve as landmark guidance for the international community. He said Finland seeks more high-level exchanges with China, expanded collaboration in green economy, AI and other emerging sectors, closer multilateral coordination and joint efforts to tackle global issues. Foreign Minister Wang praised Finland's century-long rejuvenation and development. He stressed that China will remain a key force for global peace, stability and development. He also noted the 105th anniversary of the Communist Party of China and China's high-quality modernization drive and said China stands ready to work with Finland to uphold their future-oriented new-type cooperative partnership and share development opportunities. Namibian President Netumbo Nandi-Ndaitwa has arrived in China for a 7-day state visit, and that's at the invitation of President Xi Jinping. This is her first trip to the country since assuming office. CGTN's Xu Hua has the details.
1: The Namibian president landed in Guangzhou, South China's Guangdong province on Sunday, kicking off a 7-day state visit to China. This visit comes as the two countries celebrate the 36th anniversary of the diplomatic ties. China and Namibia established the diplomatic relations in 1990, and since then, bilateral ties have developed steadily. In 2018, the two countries elevated their relationship to a comprehensive strategic and cooperative partnership. China is Namibia's main trading partner. In 2025, bilateral trade reached $1.85 billion, up 35.7% year-on-year. China's foreign ministry said the visit will elevate China-Namibia relations to a new high, contribute to building an all-weather China-Africa community with a shared future for the new era, and support the global South's pursuit of strength through unity. Xu Hua, CGTN, Guangzhou.
0: President Nandi-Ndaitwa's visit comes as Namibia and China seek to build on their decades of cooperation in trade, infrastructure, mining and technology. The two sides are working to implement commitments that were made at the Forum on China-Africa Cooperation Summit in Beijing back in 2024. CGTN's Enoch Sokolia reports.
2: China and Namibia's diplomatic relationship dates back to March 1990, just days after Namibia gained independence. 35 years later, the two countries have a comprehensive strategic cooperative partnership built on mutual respect and shared development goals. Today, China is one of Namibia's most important economic partners. The trade relationship is driven largely by mining, while Chinese exports to Namibia include machinery, manufactured goods, and technology. Beyond trade, Chinese investment has expanded into infrastructure, manufacturing, renewable energy, and mineral beneficiation. Chinese-supported projects, including investments in the Husab and Rosing uranium mines, continue to contribute significantly to employment, tax revenues, and Namibia's economy. President Netumbo Nandi-Ndaitwa's visit to China is expected to deepen cooperation in sectors ranging from agriculture and manufacturing to digital innovation, renewable energy, science and technology. She's scheduled to meet business leaders and visit major manufacturing and innovation centers to explore new investment opportunities.

0: 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The latest engagements are expected to further strengthen trade, investment, and people-to-people exchanges as China and Namibia seek new opportunities for shared growth. Enoch Sikolia, CGTN.
1: Facing the unknown is always difficult. 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
2: Russia and Ukraine are continuing to trade attacks. On Sunday, the Russian Defense Ministry reported that in the past 24 hours, troops launched strikes against Ukrainian forces on multiple fronts and destroyed one bridge and 11 drone control posts. Ukrainian forces, meanwhile, say they've attacked six Russian troop concentration areas and seven command posts and struck two bridges used by Russia to transport personnel and ammunition in Donetsk. Ukrainian President Volodymyr Zelensky says Russia is preparing a new large-scale attack on the country. Russian forces say they've taken control of Konstantinivka in eastern Ukraine, but Kyiv has denied this claim. The Russian Defense Ministry says Ukraine has refused to retrieve the bodies of fallen troops who died in the town. Turning to Iran, tens of thousands have attended funeral prayers for late leader Supreme Leader Ayatollah Ali Khamenei. Carrying banners and flags in his honor, mourners expressed their grief.
3: In the days when we had Mr. Khamenei, he was like a protective umbrella of security over both our country and our nation. Unfortunately, that security was so abundant that we didn't appreciate its value. But from the day we lost Mr. Khamenei, we have fully felt his absence. We truly feel a deep sense of regret, a very, very profound regret for losing such a valuable person, both for me and for my fellow countrymen.
4: We are here to avenge the blood of our martyred leader. We arrived last night alongside our neighbors for the same cause.
5: We had become accustomed to praying behind His Excellency, the leader for martyrs like Shahid Soleimani, for scholars, and for religious authorities. But we had never become accustomed to praying behind him for his own funeral. Praying over the body of the leader himself was incredibly difficult, extremely hard. If I say it felt like our souls were being torn apart, I'm not exaggerating at all.
6: Every year, we would pray behind the late Supreme Leader for Eid al-Fitr. We never imagined that one day we would come to pray for his farewell. Hope, may we be able to continue his path and be good students in his school.
2: The Organization of Petroleum Exporting Countries Plus has met virtually to discuss oil production quotas for August. Any adjustments would follow extreme volatility in global oil prices caused by the war on Iran and the broader Middle East conflict. The United Arab Emirates recently withdrew from OPEC, as well as the wider OPEC Plus, and ending its 58-year membership. John Gambrell with the Associated Press tells us more from Dubai.
7: So far, what analysts have suggested is that OPEC will raise its daily production by 188,000 barrels of crude oil a day. Now, that's not a whole lot, but it is slowly starting to chip away at the reduction it made back in 2023 when it halted about 1.6 5 million barrels of oil production per day across the cartel. At the time, that was coming after some concerns in the banking industry. OPEC wanted to try to dial back its production in order to keep prices stable. OPEC long has been trying to say that it's a lever by which to keep the oil market in check, but we have just seen chaotic scenes over the last months because of the Iran war. For a time, the typical price of a barrel of Brent crude crude was at $120, which meant that people around the world, whether they were trying to fill up jet planes or fill up their car at the petrol pump, really were feeling the pain.

0: of those prices. Now, recently we have seen Brent drop back down to about $72 a barrel as of Friday, but the market remains pretty volatile in part because of the concerns over the Strait of Hormuz, through which about a fifth of all oil and natural gas traded once passed in peacetime, and now it's at the center of disputes over trying to reach a permanent end to the Iran war.
1: The Democratic Republic of the Congo has recorded 1,561 confirmed Ebola cases, and that includes 506 deaths. Authorities say over 250 patients have recovered. A second Ebola treatment center, meanwhile, has opened in North Kivu. That's one of the three provinces affected by the outbreak. Caroline B has more on the new facility.
2: Amid applause from Ebola response teams, Prisca Luanda Kamala, provincial minister of health for North Kivu, cut the symbolic ribbon before touring the new Ebola treatment center in Beni. With a capacity of 20 beds, the center will alleviate the strain on healthcare facilities already under considerable pressure.
3: This Ebola treatment center is the second standardized center to be built in our province of North Kivu. We have the Ebola treatment center, ETC, in Katwa, and we also have this ETC at the Beni General Hospital. Of course, according to our plans, many more ETCs and transit centers are set to be built, and we are only just getting started. All of this is in the interest of our people because when people are ill, the government has a responsibility to protect its citizens.
2: The new center isn't the only cause for celebration. Beni has also recorded its first patient to recover from Ebola.
4: This document certifies that our sister Kavira Mukelu Shalin is no longer considered an Ebola patient, but rather is considered cured, someone who has overcome the disease. So she will help us to create awareness, to help us spread the message within the community that Ebola is not a foregone conclusion.
2: Medical teams say her recovery demonstrates that early treatment can save lives and are encouraging communities to seek medical care as soon as symptoms appear.
5: Thank you very much for accepting the care provided by our teams and for the efforts they have made on your behalf. We believe you can tell the community and others that the disease really does exist and that if someone agrees to seek treatment in time, they have a very good chance of recovering.
2: With new infrastructure, improved care capacity, and the first patients now recovered, the response to Ebola is gaining ground in Beni. Health authorities now hope to turn this momentum into a lasting victory over the epidemic. Caroline B., CGTN.
1: Communities in Ghana have begun rebuilding after floods triggered by heavy rain swept through large parts of the country. In the capital, Accra, floodwaters once again are exposing the city's vulnerability to extreme weather and inadequate drainage. Nabil Ahmed Rufai reports from one of the hardest hit communities.
6: Beside this massive drain in Alajo, a suburb of Accra, it's easy to see the sheer force of the floodwaters that swept through this community a week ago. Residents say the water rose to hazardous levels within a matter of hours before spilling over the banks of the drain and rushing into homes with little warning. The flood has left behind mud, debris, and shattered livelihoods. Families are cleaning up what remains of their homes, while others are trying to salvage personal belongings that have been destroyed.
7: I have lost almost everything. I've had to throw away many of my clothes.
6: Businesses have also been hit hard. Shop owners say they lost hundreds of dollars worth of goods after floodwaters swept through their premises, leaving many uncertain about how they will recover.
8: I'm a graphic designer and a teacher as well. All my machines, you can see my laptops and computers, and everything is damaged. I have just given them out as scraps.
6: For some families, however, the losses go far beyond property. They are now preparing to bury loved ones who died in the floods.
9: We lost a 9-year-old boy to the floods. He was trapped in the room. His body is still in the morgue.
6: Seasonal flood is nothing new in Accra, but experts say rapid urbanization, poor drainage systems, construction on wetlands, and heavier rainfall driven by climate change are making these disasters more frequent and more destructive. Residents in

0: This community say their immediate concern is rebuilding their lives. The government has committed $30 million to emergency relief and flood mitigation efforts, while the Ghana Armed Forces and other agencies have been deployed to support cleanup and recovery. But until the underlying causes of flooding here are addressed, many fear it is only a matter of time before the next heavy rains bring another disaster. Nabil Ahmed Rufai, CGTN, Accra, Ghana.
1: Wildfires in Europe have devastated more than 17,000 hectares of land across a number of Western European countries. Greek authorities have evacuated residents in Thessaloniki, which is the country's second largest city, as firefighters try to contain a fast-moving wildfire in the north. In southern France, a forest fire has ravaged more than 1,600 hectares and is still spreading. Officials have closed the third stage of the Tour de France to the public due to risks from the fire. In central Portugal's Vuzela area, a wildfire has scorched at least 12,000 hectares of land. More than 1,200 firefighters, 400 vehicles and 15 aircraft have been mobilized to try to contain the blaze. In Spain's Catalonia region, some 500 firefighters and emergency responders are battling to contain a wildfire that has destroyed 2,300 hectares of land. The blaze is headed towards Girona and the Gavarres mountain range in northeastern Spain. Here in China, the National Observatory has extended an orange alert for heavy rain and a blue alert for Typhoon Maisak. The typhoon made its second landfall in South China's Guangxi Zhuang Autonomous Region over the weekend, bringing with it torrential rains to parts of Nanning, Qinzhou and Beihai. Water levels of 29 rivers in Guangxi are above warning levels. Authorities have activated a level 3 flood control emergency response. Some trains operating on the Guangzhou-Zhanjiang high-speed railway and other routes have been suspended. Officials have urged the public to stay alert for secondary disasters, including geological hazards, flash floods, landslides, river flooding and urban waterlogging. Northern China is also seeing frequent downpours with particularly intense rain in the northeast. A level 4 emergency response has been issued in Liaoning and Jilin provinces. Authorities have dispatched 15,000 pieces of disaster relief supplies to Guangxi and Liaoning and also sent a working group to assist with relief efforts.
2: Images may appear to be identical, but looks can be deceiving. The difference is not always obvious. It has to be discovered. There are always different sides to a story. We put the focus on the details. To see more, to understand better. CGTN. See the difference.
1: And we continue here in China. The Communist Party of China has awarded its highest honor, the July 1st medal, to its outstanding members. Today we hear about Wu Yaqin, the first secretary of the Party Committee of Changshan Garden Community in northeastern Jilin Province's Changchun City. With 30 years of grassroots party work, the beloved community leader has transformed a run-down old neighborhood into a warm garden community.
3: Walking into the packed classroom at the Jilin Changchun Community Cadre College, Wu Yaqin is sharing grassroots governance experiences with community workers.
4: Community work is tough. We handle trivial daily matters, yet these small issues matter most to every family.
3: 66-year-old Wu Yaqin was appointed as the head of Changshan Garden Community in 1995 when its management was urgent. Back then, the community was called the 9th Residence Committee of Tuanshan Street. Wu Yaqin still has a clear memory of the moment she first stepped into the community.
4: When I arrived, the houses were cold in winter and leaky in rain. Broken windows and doors offered no shelter, and roads were inaccessible to vehicles. The community lacked vitality and external support. We faced countless challenges in shaking off backward conditions.
3: The community was plagued with aging facilities.

0: Seeing environment and frequent conflicts. Renamed Changshan Road Community in 2001 under local urban planning, the neighborhood elected Wu as its party secretary, who soon set a clear development goal.
1: At that time, I applied to my superior to rename the community to Changshan Garden Community. My superior laughed and said the community was old and outdated, without a single tree or flower. I said it doesn't have any now, but we're going to turn it into a garden-like community in the future.
0: To fund renovations, Wu collected waste bottles and newspapers. She led voluntary greening work and recruited 194 retired party members to join community management, establishing a complete four-level party organization grid system.
1: People are the core resource, and party members are the most solid backbone of grassroots work. That's why I brought up the proposal.
0: Regarded as the neighborhood manager by locals, Wu keeps her phone number publicly posted. She takes care of residents' needs ranging from daily bill payments to elderly care and medical assistance.
2: Secretary Wu knows every corner of our community and every resident's needs. She treats all neighbors like family. We will follow her lead to guard the well-being of every household.
0: Over more than two decades, Wu Yaqin and Changshan Garden Community Party members have turned their original aspiration of building a better home into persistent efforts. The once shabby and dilapidated neighborhood has now become a beautiful garden-style community.
3: China's Tianwen-2 probe has arrived near an asteroid 1 billion kilometers from Earth. After a 400-day journey, the probe is now 20,000 kilometers from asteroid 2016 HO3 and has captured its images. The decade-long mission includes retrieving samples from this asteroid and investigating main belt comet 311P, which is farther than Mars. It will also analyze the asteroid's shape, material composition, and internal structure. Tianwen-2 is China's first asteroid sample return mission. It was launched on May 29th in 2025. And also in space, the Shenzhou 23 astronauts on board the China space station have completed the assembly, testing, and extravehicular installation of the Multispectral Imaging Carbon Observatory. And this instrument was developed by Hong Kong researchers. It can accurately monitor carbon dioxide and methane concentrations in medium and low latitude regions around the globe. It is expected to provide valuable data for global greenhouse gas source tracing and ecological environment research. And a reminder now of our top stories this hour. China and Finland agreed to strengthen cooperation following Foreign Minister Wang Yi's meeting with Finnish President Alexander Stubb. Namibian President Netumbo Nandi-Ndaitwa is in China for a seven-day state visit. Russia and Ukraine continue to trade attacks, launching strikes on multiple fronts and destroying bridges and control posts. And wildfires destroy forests across Europe as temperatures rise again. And now a look at the latest action with the FIFA World Cup. Norway has stunned Brazil 2-1 to reach their first ever World Cup quarterfinals, sending five-time champions Brazil crashing out in the last 16. Norway's Erling Haaland scored in the 79th minute and again in the 90th minute. Brazil's Bruno Guimarães missed an early penalty shot. This is the first time since 1990 that Brazil has failed to reach the World Cup quarterfinals. Haaland is now tied with Argentina's Lionel Messi and France's Kylian Mbappe for the tournament lead. Hundreds of Mexicans have gathered at Chapultepec Zoo in Mexico City to celebrate the 36th birthday of the giant panda Xinxin. She's a descendant from a pair of pandas gifted by China in 1975. The zoo has held a series of celebrations, including Chinese dragon dance, panda-themed crafts, and a cardboard birthday cake filled with apples and other items for Xinxin. Now, looking ahead to our Global Watch program, that's in about an hour and a half. We'll be continuing our coverage on extreme weather around the world, where communities are facing another wave of weather troubles from record-breaking heat.

0: eaten wildfires in North America and Europe to a typhoon that's threatening parts of China. These events are unfolding thousands of miles apart. But are they isolated disasters or signs of a broader global trend? We'll be looking at how extreme weather is reshaping lives across continents and asking what the science tells us about where these patterns may be headed. So do tune in to Global Watch. That's at 0400 GMT. And now on the world today, from imperial ateliers to international runways, one of China's oldest crafts is finding new life. Designer Lan Yu is transforming Su embroidery from a museum artifact into something living, moving and worn. Here's Cheng Chunying with the report.
1: It begins with a single thread. China's cultural heritage Su embroidery craft has been passed down for generations. Now, designer Lan Yu is taking that tradition and reimagining it, not as something to be kept behind glass, but as something to be worn.
2: I visit many museums and spend time observing traditional crafts, and I've started to realize that what survives today has already been filtered by time. What people no longer use has simply faded away. So we don't want these crafts to exist only behind glass. The best way to preserve it is to wear it.
1: To understand this transformation, we need to look back. With a history of over 2,000 years, Su embroidery is one of China's most renowned embroidery traditions. Known for its remarkable precision, its subtle shifts in color, and its extraordinary range of stitches, it is a craft that demands both patience and control.
3: Wow, this is beautiful. I love it. Up close, you can see how detailed the embroidery is. And when you touch it, it's not flat. There's a lot of texture. And what I really like is the shift, you know, with both kind of elegance of Chinese traditional qipao and the clean cut and clean structure of Western style pencil dress and gowns. So it doesn't feel traditional in a strict way, but a more fashionable and modern way.
1: What begins here doesn't stay here. Lan Yu's designs have reached audiences far beyond China, bringing this craft into a global conversation.
2: When we brought Su embroidery to the international stage, including the Grand Palais in Paris, it was described as the pinnacle of human craftsmanship. Having seen embroidery traditions around the world, from European lace to French techniques, I believe Su embroidery stands out for the time it requires, its precision, and its incredible versatility.
1: But taking tradition beyond its origins is never without challenges.
2: The hardest challenge is actually breaking through cultural barriers. Before this, Parisians tended to believe that French haute couture represented the pinnacle of craftsmanship. So, as a form of craftsmanship coming from outside, how do you define it and how do you present and promote it is the key.
1: Lan said, in the end, telling China's story isn't about speaking louder, it's about being understood. It means telling stories people can connect with and expressing beauty that resonates at first glance. But connection doesn't come from imitation. It comes from knowing who you are. Only when a culture stays true to itself can it truly travel and be seen. Zheng Chunying, CGTN, Suzhou in Jiangsu Province.
0: And with that, we leave it here on The World Today. I'm Xiao Yang. Thank you so much for watching. See you again at the top of the next hour.

0: I'm at London Heathrow Airport.
1: Right now, I'm at the Beijing South Railway Station.
0: I'm about to take a flight to...
1: About to take the high-speed rail to...
2: Suzhou!
1: But if you think that's all there is to Suzhou, well, you're just getting started. Over there is the other side of this amazing city. Young, dynamic, efficient, and daring. I've invited an entrepreneur friend from the UK to come and explore these two worlds together. And right now, he should be setting out from Shanghai, so I'd better get to the Suzhou Railway Station to pick him up. Hello, Ethan.
3: Hey, good to see you, Alex. Wow. Finally, we're here.
1: Good to meet you. Nice so, how again. Was your trip?
3: It was wonderful. It took just 20 hours to get here.
1: Well, I can say is after all that time, you still arrived right on time.
3: Oh, amazing.
1: Let's go this way.
3: Excellent. You must be jet lagged, mates. The car park is that way.
1: We're not taking a car today. We're going to do something special that's unique to Suzhou. We're jumping on a boat to get around this city.
3: Ah, seriously?
1: Come on, check it out.
3: Amazing. Okay. cheers.
1: Yeah. So you can see this waterway is going around the old city. Suzhou is quite special in terms of transport, you know. I saw on the map that the distance to get from Cambridge to London is also the same as to get from Shanghai, where you came from, down here to Suzhou.
4: I was doing a little bit of homework on that. China's high-speed rail is the largest in the world. There's 50,000 kilometers on track. That's more than the rest of the world's high-speed rail all put together. Just absolutely mind-blowing.
1: And what's interesting is it's still growing, isn't it? They're still building something more every year.
3: So what's that about?
1: So this is a special style called Pingtan. This has got a history of maybe 400 years.
3: Would you say that Suzhou is known mainly as a historical place, or is it also known as an industrial hub?
1: No, that's a tricky question, and I think in the next few days we're going to find out that the answer is both.
3: Can't wait.
1: You know, I was really excited to come down here and pick you up and show you all around this beautiful city. But I want to know exactly, what are you looking for and what would you like to achieve while you're here?
3: Well, I'm a tech guy, as you know. Mm. My ventures work in chemistry and material science. One of the challenges we have in the UK is scaling up. So anything to do with advanced materials, robotics, artificial intelligence, energy, batteries, you know, if it's techie and if Suzhou is doing it, I want to get to know it.
1: Okay, sounds like the plans I got so far, but I'm going to look for a few more.
3: Amazing.
1: We're going to have a busy time, but it's going to be a fun time.
3: Looking forward to it.
1: All right.

0: Wow. Look at that.
1: Amazing.
0: Excellent. Let's try it.
2: Mm.
1: Oh, wow. Look at that. Crispy on the outside, soft on the inside.
0: Absolutely. And I love that sweet and sour flavor.
1: Oh, look at that.
0: Yeah. Try this.
1: Wow. I think there's a little bit of tofu in there.
0: And something about the greens here is that they're extremely fresh. That's very important here in Suzhou food.
1: The freshness.
0: You can really taste that it's of the season. It's right this moment. And it's also, if we come back here a month from now, we'll see different vegetables on the table. Whatever is best right now, that's what they're going to serve us.
1: That's the way to do it.
0: Okay, let's go. I booked this place because I saw online that there's a lot of very modern aspects of this hotel. So I'm really excited to show you around.
1: Alex?
3: Hi.
0: Whoa.
1: Is that for real?
0: Wow. This robot's name is Wanda. Wanda is the new staff member here at the hotel.
3: When I think of cleaning robots, I typically think of small vacuum cleaners on wheels.
0: Right, exactly. But this one's got arms. And you see the joints are very complex, aren't they?
1: Yeah.
0: You know, very many angles going on.
3: So housekeeping is basically getting automated.
0: Well, maybe one day nobody will have to make a bed ever again. Suzhou has got a big push going on for robotics and artificial intelligence. This may not be the last time you see one in this visit.
3: Absolutely. That's one of the reasons I'm here.

0: Look how tiny it is. Just like a finger joint, isn't it?
1: This is still the world's smallest strain wave gear. So we call that size 2.5. It means it's 0.25 inch of the pitch circle diameter. Yeah. It's about 6.2 millimeters.
0: That's, so is this in use in a lot of applications?
1: It wasn't until humanoid come into the scene, right? Mm. In humanoid, you have a hand. Right now, like, I think the most advanced technology, you have 22 degrees of freedom for one hand. So we have a lot of challenge to make those.
0: Can we look into how it works?
1: So basically, like, your motor input will attach to this wave generator. So it will spin at a very high speed. Through this gearing, it will reduce that speed, but at the same time amplify the torque output. So that will give you a very small package, but very high torque output. In 2003, there's only one company, like it's a harmonic drive in Japan, that are capable of making those strain wave gears that are production worthy for the robots. Why I say production worthy is like the robot requires them to last long. That's like, what's difficult for those is not to make them initially that have the precision or like a stiffness. It's make them last like years, still have the precision and the stiffness.
2: What percentage of your business comes from humanoid robot gears, and how do you expect it to grow over the years?
1: 2 years ago, it occupies about like 5% of our business, and last year it was like 20%. We expect this year to triple.
2: Triple?
1: Yeah. Maybe by the end of the year, we'll see 50% of our business come from humanoid. Like, it's very fast-growing business.
3: 我们这个生产线呢是一个全自动化的这样一个生产线，从上料加工检测，完全是自动完成的。在我们之前的话，这个日本的企业它都是全球的独家垄断。现场用的这个机械臂呢，这叫做协作机械臂。这个机械臂里面用到的所有的关节都是由我们这个在这个产线上面生产的。
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4: I think we saw some of that in Wanda yesterday.
5: Oh, absolutely. For her moving around the room and the tasks, there was obviously a lot of dexterity. She was very nimble in the movement.
0: We criticized her yesterday for being a bit slow, but definitely she is, she's not going to hurt anybody. Yeah, very interesting. So, Ethan, have you heard of driverless cars?
6: Yeah, I've heard of them.
0: Yeah, so actually Suzhou has a lot of driverless taxis. They're becoming more and more common on the streets now.
6: Okay.
0: Here's Lena.
6: Look at that. Something's coming very slowly.
7: Awesome.
0: Hello, Shifu.
7: Is anyone hiding in there? No?
0: Nobody there.
6: Okay.
0: Safety first.
7: Safety first.
0: Yes.
7: All right.
0: Look at that. It closes by itself. So far, I'm feeling pretty safe, pretty comfortable.
7: Yeah.
0: Well, we've had our very first time riding one of these robo-taxis. Pretty exciting, huh?
7: Yeah. So, where is this taxi taking us?
0: This robo-taxi is taking us to where robots do their learning.
7: Very interesting.
0: Yeah, I'm excited.
8: On this 加爪上 we have also installed 2 cameras.当他去抓取一个东西的时候呢，这个摄像头也会指导他去精准的抓取。我们这个实验室呢，主要是做具身智能。

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1: Alex mentioned that right here in Suzhou, you can build robots from design to the finished product, all using parts components available locally. Could you tell us more about that?
0: 具身智能呢，它是分成两部分，一部分是本体，一部分是它的大脑。苏州呢，它是一个制造业非常发达的城市，在机器人的材料设计、结构设计、机械设计是有很好的基础。在人工智能赋能机器人的这个大脑这一块，我们有全国的算力网络的长三角枢纽，也有大量的制造业的企业能够提供真实的数据，而数据就是具身智能大脑训练的必备的元素，从技术的链条的研发到产业的落地，形成了一个闭环的很好的一个良好生态。
2: What's this on?
3: It's a guide dog for the blind people. It can navigate and avoid obstacles and perform voice interaction.
2: Wow, that's amazing.
3: It can lead the blind people for travel safely.
2: Oh, wow.
3: Currently, we have built 52,000 square meters training center with 10 mainstream training scenarios, including household, industrial, commercial applications, and so on.Our main responsibility is public service to development of the robot companies. The robot is still training now. Each time our engineer demonstrates a move and it learns it, the more it learns, the more precise its movements become. Just like a child learning how to walk.
1: So how many repetitions does a robot need to do before it can learn a new task?
3: Over 10,000. And then they can really enter into our life.
1: It's a lot like Wanda, isn't it?
2: I think it is Wanda. We met her before.
3: Yeah, Wanda.
2: Oh, so Wanda's actually a very busy lady.
3: Yeah.
2: She's got a lot of things to do. Ethan, there's something really special about this place, which is that it's publicly funded, and all of the AI and robotics companies can come here and do their training. Then all of the data produced becomes public property, and that means that all of the companies can share it and they can use it to push the whole industry forward together. 进入表演模式。You think we could learn that? Let's try and follow it.
4: I like your moves.
2: Right?
4: Look at it.
2: Wow, isn't it amazing? All of this technology and the way that they're training over and over and getting better and better. It's pretty cool, huh?
4: Very impressive.
2: Ooh, look at that.
4: Look at that.
2: Who's this?
5: Well, this is the product of Jinizong AI. It's called L1.
2: L1, okay.
5: Yeah, the world's first ultra impact.
2: Oh,
5: it can
2: cool.
5: be applied in industrial inspection, power inspection, emergency response, and safety patrol.
2: Oh, okay. So not just a pet.
5: Not just a pet.
2: It can go into dangerous
5: it
2: places.
5: It can definitely operate in different and complex environments. Right now, we're already applying this product in industrial and power, etc. However, the most potential market, I think, is the consumer level.
2: So they'd be helping us out around the home.
5: Of course.
2: Keeping us, making sure that we're not lonely.
5: Exactly.
2: Yeah. Can we actually take it out and try it in the real world?
5: No problem.
4: Oh, brilliant. We'll look after it very well. Or maybe it will look after us.
2: Exactly.
5: So this is the UW Beacon. Give it
4: Excellent.
5: A try.
4: Look what I got.
2: Mm-hmm.
4: Come on.
2: Go.
4: Right, here we go.
2: Wow.
4: Excellent. That's it.

0: This is my new favorite toy. I absolutely love it.
1: Right?
2: Really?
0: Yeah, it works really well. And we think we could give you another challenge now.
2: Mm. Okay.
0: Do you think you could program one of these? It could maybe give us a tour of a park, a place like this. Maybe have a camera, take some pictures, do some filming for us.
1: Just like a tour guide, yeah?
0: Exactly.
2: Okay, got it. So we haven't done that yet, but give us a few days, we'll make it happen.

0: It's nice. Know that Suzhou has two faces, you could say. On the one side, it has the historical, the traditional, and these have been preserved very well. But at the same time, Suzhou's industry and Suzhou's economy is huge. Really, they have both the ancient and the modern. It's spectacular, isn't it?
1: It is, it is.
2: 我们是拍视频嘛，它的稳定性和流畅度怎么能保证？底部的话，我们做了一个转接支架，沿这两个坐标轴对称的方向。本身这个轮轴的话，它这个材质的话也是带点减震的。
0: 然后这关节的话也有缓冲的作用。Whoa, check it out. Yeah, this is called the Gate of the Orient. It's currently one of the new landmarks here in Suzhou, and it's also the world's tallest arched gateway building.
3: 嗯。
0: Just now I made a coffee. Have a look at it.
3: Oh, wow, look at that. Can I put my kids in that?
0: Hey, yeah, why not?
4: 整整做一个课程训练吧。
0: AI, draw the picture. Are you ready?
3: Excellent.
0: You see how the joints here, they're very well made, and the movements are so smooth and accurate, aren't they? Yeah, yeah, yeah.
3: Oh, look at that.
0: Wow, look at that.
5: Oh, that's incredible. Wow. Look at the detail on that.
6: It's 有点晃。 这个地方太高。 整体都要下固。
7: 想想还蛮稳的。
3: 直线保持距离其实是没有偏差的。

0: It's Shangpu Lake, the most beautiful place and also one of the landmarks here in Changshu City. People in Changshu have a very good leisure place and have a very good balance of life and work. The government are very supportive in every way, from the process, from administration level, and even after we are settling here, they really look after us. They have all those policies about promoting the talent, how they help them settling down here. That's a good part about it too.
1: Whoa, what's this one?
0: It's a flying car that's made out of carbon fiber.
1: All carbon fiber, so it must be very light, huh?
0: Less than 100 kilos.
1: Wow.
0: It's autonomous, so you can just fly from one point to another point directly.
1: Ooh, I like that.
2: That's convenient.
1: Let's get one.
0: So this part actually is one of the main part of the whole process, where actually carbon fiber is really formed. So that's why when we are talking about the carbon fiber manufacturing, this is the forming part. What you are seeing here is a highly automated gluing line. The robotic arm is busy putting the glue onto one part so that it can be stick to another part.
3: So who's helping who? Is the robot helping the people or the people helping the robot?
0: For this walking station, it's more like people helping the robot. The robot is doing its main job, while you can observe that there are some people by the walking station. Their job is just to make sure the part is like at its right position.
1: Okay, we know who's the boss around here then, don't we?
0: Definitely.
1: Wenjin, thank you so much for showing us around. We learned so much about carbon fiber in a short time, didn't we? But we'd really like to know, what's the attraction of coming to Suzhou or to this area for companies like yours?
0: Suzhou area is always known as one of the most industrial developed area in China, which people might also know as a Yangtze Delta area. So the government will also show great support to the companies. Automotive, medical science, and now there's robotic and artificial intelligence.
1: How does the support happen? Is it tax breaks or something else?
0: It's all, I would say. From tax to tariffs, they also help you to settle the people here. Actually, they organize different kind of events to help you to line up with upstream and downstream companies too.
3: I'm especially curious about navigating permissions or permits. Well, every industry is regulated, some more regulated than others. And in my sector especially, we find that environmental permits can sometimes delay us or make the process very, very difficult to navigate through. What's your experience trying to get up and running with the necessary permissions?
0: For example, the R&D center you're at now, from the basic infrastructure to the establishment, we only took 9 months to do all the things.
3: The first time I heard that number, I thought it was wrong. I don't know of many things that can happen in 9 months. It's so impressive.
1: This is what we keep hearing about, is China's speed, isn't it?
0: Yes.
3: How long have you been here in Suzhou, and how do you find it so far?
4: Well, I've been here in Suzhou since 2008. I absolutely love it. Not only the people, the environment. It's absolutely a fantastic place to live.
3: Why so many coffee shops over here?
4: Not many people know that the Kunshan Suzhou area is one of the biggest industrial hub into processing coffee. It's been raised in Yunnan, bring here to be processed, and then sold here and exported to the world, no? Just have a sip, it's a super good coffee.
3: All right, let's give this a try then.
4: Basically, you are right at the heart of our production capacity in China. Here is where we produce basically the products for metal division, for automotive division, where we do our stamping solutions and cutting metal processing solutions. think historically we have seen two phase innovation. One innovation that came from the West and one innovation that right now is coming from the East. The future, not for our company, but for the world, is how we do a hybrid innovation, no? How we take the best of the East and the best of the West to provide a better solutions for a better world. Probably China as a market, as an innovation place, was an option 3 years ago. Now I would say that it's mandatory. You have to find what this market means for you. Could be a market to buy, could be a market to sell, could be a market to innovate, but for sure, I believe that you cannot live with this reality.
1: Well, the wind is blowing east and you put out your sail, you come with it.
3: I'm going to take that message to my board.
1: Right, good choice. I thought we were coming to a factory, but look at this. We're really in Suzhou.
3: Look at that.
2: Yes.
3: Wow.
1: Good to see you.
2: Nice to see you.
1: Yeah, this is my friend Ethan.
2: Hey. Hi, nice to see you.
5: Yeah.

0: here we have our injection molding department. This department was established in 2022. This was one of the biggest steps in the whole development of Burckhardt in China, because we really started to localize injection molding, which was before a core competence in Germany. It made us much more competitive. Our target is also to establish a digital factory. Digitalization and automation is much easier to establish in China because programmers, engineers, automation companies are much more competitive than they are overseas in Germany. In the early years, we were bringing the expertise of production and technology. Now it has turned the other way around. We are bringing the Chinese expertise and the Chinese speed back to Germany in order to be competitive in our German locations as well.
1: Both of you guys are here from Germany. You've been here a long time. How is it living here, doing business here? Do you find everything that you need?
2: In Taizong, it is very open, very friendly. Everything is there and also quite well prepared to buy some pretzels, to have a good bakery, also find a German beer.
0: Once a year in, I think, September, we have the beer festival in Taizong, which is really famous.
1: I think we need to come back for that.
3: East and West, German beer and local beers, I'm sure, are plentiful. Excellent.
1: Wow!
4: Whoa!
1: Look at that.
4: Look at that.
1: Look at this Frankenstein's monster we've created.
4: Is this thing on? Hello?
1: I think it should be watching us now.
4: Okay.
1: Hi, nice to meet you.
4: Let's go! Oh, look at that!
1: Hey! All right, let's see how he handles his first challenge, huh?
4: Okay.
1: Well, going up the bridge.
4: Makes it look easy.
1: Yeah.

0: So can you see this tower and how it's on a little bit of a lean?
1: It is, actually.
0: This is the Tiger Hill Pagoda. Actually, it was built earlier than the Leaning Tower of Pisa, and it's on a more serious angle. So the question is, how much longer can it lean?
1: More than 5 minutes, I hope.
0: Let's hope so.
1: Oh, look at that.
0: Hey, a new friend.
1: That looks like...
0: Oh. Ooh, tricky.

0: See this gate over here?
1: Yeah, yeah.
0: Yeah, actually, that's an ancient part of the city walls that were established when Suzhou was first built as the capital of the Wu Kingdom.
1: Oh, wow.
0: And that was over 2,500 years ago. Can you believe it?
1: Wow, very impressive.
0: Yeah.
1: Suzhou is famous for its classical gardens, its
0: right.
1: ancient canals, but it's also building more modern spaces.
0: It's incredible, isn't it? The ancient and the modern side by side. You know, this is what I said when you arrived, that we're going to see an amazing city. And here we are, enjoying every second.
1: True to your words.
0: Yeah.

0: When planning this trip, I really wanted to make sure that I could show Ethan as much as possible about the industrial strength of Suzhou.
1: Hi.
0: I never imagined that I would learn so much about the importance of being in the right place to get things done. With the creation of humanoid robots or advanced materials from upstream to downstream, a lot could be delivered in one place.
1: All of these things together make a huge difference. The ecosystem seems to be very mature. The policy and the institution seem to be in the right place to be moving at a different sort of pace. Foreign companies, in the early days, they felt that China really needed them. But over the years, the tables have turned. They need China just as much, if not more. The rest of the world really has to take a look at what is going on here and learn from this, because this is how you will accelerate the development of AI, the development of robotics and robotic intelligence and all of that stuff. I think it's fair to say that this week has changed my mind about quite a lot of things. I'm very much intrigued about what Suzhou might have in store for myself and my companies.
2: Are you starting to consider maybe setting up something here?
1: Yes, I would like to explore that.

0: President Stubb hailed China's remarkable progress since diplomatic ties were established in 1950. He said China brings valuable stability to the world, highlighting the four global initiatives proposed by President Xi and saying they serve as landmark guidance for the international community. Finland seeks more high-level exchanges with China, expanded collaboration in green economy, AI and other emerging sectors, closer multilateral coordination and joint efforts to tackle global issues. Foreign Minister Wang praised Finland's century-long rejuvenation and development. He stressed that China will remain as a key force for global peace and stability and development. He also noted the 105th anniversary of the Communist Party of China and China's high-quality modernization drive and said that China stands ready to work with Finland to uphold their future-oriented cooperative partnership and share in the development opportunities. And during the visit, Wang also held talks with Finnish Foreign Minister Elina Valtonen. Evangelo Sipsas reports from Nantali.
1: Earlier on Sunday, Wang Yi met with his counterpart, Elina Valtonen, the Finnish foreign minister, where they discussed numerous of topics from trade to investment, better bilateral ties between China and Finland, and I hope that Finland can also play a significant role in when it comes to building more ties between China and the European Union. But also from the Finnish side, it really showed here that they want to continue this dialogue, this stable and pragmatic dialogue between the two sides, between Beijing and Helsinki. It is a very important visit, not only for the Chinese, but also for the Finnish as well. We have to remind here to our viewers that the president of Finland had visited China over a year ago, and the prime minister just visited China earlier this year. It really shows that the both sides want to keep this communication between the two sides open. Now, they discussed, as I mentioned, about trade, about green technology, green development, especially when it comes into health, especially when it comes to new policy, new technologies in renewables, but also conflicts in the Middle East. It shows that the communication between the two sides is strong. It's there. They want to keep it going, as it showed in the past. So it shows that not any big announcement might come out from this meeting, but for sure it's a message that shows that the two countries want to continue the dialogue, want to continue a stable relationship, and want to build on that even more in the coming years.
0: We turn to the Russia and Ukraine conflict. Both countries have continued to trade attacks. On Sunday, the Russian Defense Ministry reported that in the past 24 hours, its troops launched strikes against Ukrainian forces on multiple fronts and destroyed one bridge and 11 drone control posts. Ukraine, meanwhile, says its forces have attacked 6 Russian troop concentration areas and 7 command posts and struck 2 bridges used to transport personnel and ammunition in Donetsk. Ukrainian President Volodymyr Zelensky says Russia is preparing a new large-scale attack on the country. Russian forces say they've taken control of Konstantinivka in eastern Ukraine. Kyiv has denied this claim. The Russian Defense Ministry says Kyiv has refused to retrieve the bodies of fallen troops who died in the town. In Venezuela, the death toll from last week's earthquakes has risen to more than 3,300, with at least 16,700 people injured. More than 6,400 people have been rescued, though, and over 17,000 remain displaced. Now, rescue teams are saying the chances of finding more survivors are fading, but local and international groups do remain hopeful as they launch a massive aid effort to support affected communities. Stephen Gibbs reports from Caracas.
2: As this crisis moves from a rescue mission to an aid effort, help is coming from all over the world and all over the country. And that includes Venezuela's Chinese community. There are between 2 and 400,000 people of Chinese descent in Venezuela. Many run businesses and so have access to what is needed.
3: We are sending some water today. We have sent medicines, food, tons and tons of food from the entire Chinese group in Venezuela. We calculate we have sent almost 2,000 tons of aid in total.
2: This restaurant is now open 24 hours and is offering free food to those that need it. This was to be delivered to someone who was in a damaged home.
4: We are giving free food to the Chinese people here. As they are able to get here, they can come and pick up whatever they need. For the Venezuelan people, the food is being sent to them by helicopter and car. We have sent between

0: 400 and 500 meals this way.
1: It's not only food that's been sent. This local businessman has been ferrying generators and hard hats to the rescue workers.
2: And this is not a one-off. The Chinese community here does have the infrastructure needed to keep delivering food and aid for as long as it takes. Stephen Gibbs, CGTN, Caracas.
3: Wildfires in Europe have devastated more than 17,000 hectares of land across a number of Western European countries. Greek authorities have evacuated residents in Thessaloniki, the second largest city of the country, as firefighters try to contain a fast-moving wildfire in the city's north. In southern France, a forest fire has ravaged more than 1,600 hectares and is still spreading. Officials have closed the third stage of the Tour de France to the public due to risks from the fire. In central Portugal's Vozela area, a wildfire has scorched at least 12,000 hectares of land. More than 1,200 firefighters, 400 vehicles and 15 aircraft have been mobilized to contain the blaze. In Spain's Catalonia, some 500 firefighters and emergency responders are battling to contain a wildfire that has destroyed 2,300 hectares of land. The blaze is headed towards Girona and the Cavarez mountain range in northeastern Spain. In Ghana, communities have begun rebuilding after floods triggered by heavy rain swept through large parts of the country. In the capital, Accra, floodwaters once again are exposing the city's vulnerability to extreme weather and inadequate drainage. Nabil Ahmed Rufai reports from one of the hardest hit communities.
4: Beside this massive drain in Alajo, a suburb of Accra, it's easy to see the sheer force of the floodwaters that swept through this community a week ago. Residents say the water rose to hazardous levels within a matter of hours before spilling over the banks of the drain and rushing into homes with little warning. The flood has left behind mud, debris, and shattered livelihoods. Families are cleaning up what remains of their homes, while others are trying to salvage personal belongings that have been destroyed.
5: I have lost almost everything. I've had to throw away many of my clothes.
4: Businesses have also been hit hard. Shop owners say they lost hundreds of dollars worth of goods after floodwaters swept through their premises, leaving many uncertain about how they will recover.
6: I'm a graphic designer and a teacher as well. All my machines, you can see my laptops and computers, and everything is damaged. I have just given them out as scraps.
4: For some families, however, the losses go far beyond property. They are now preparing to bury loved ones who died in the floods.
7: We lost a 9-year-old boy to the floods. He was trapped in the room. His body is still in the morgue.
4: Seasonal flood is nothing new in Accra, but experts say rapid urbanization, poor drainage systems, construction on wetlands, and heavier rainfall driven by climate change are making these disasters more frequent and more destructive. Residents in this community say their immediate concern is rebuilding their lives. The government has committed $30 million to emergency relief and flood mitigation efforts, while the Ghana Armed Forces and other agencies have been deployed to support cleanup and recovery. But until the underlying causes of flooding here are addressed, many fear it is only a matter of time before the next heavy rains bring another disaster. Nabil Ahmed Rufai, CGTN, Accra, Ghana.
3: The Organization of Petroleum Exporting Countries Plus has met virtually to discuss oil production quotas for August. Any adjustments would follow extreme volatility in global oil prices caused by the war on Iran and the broader Middle East conflict. The United Arab Emirates recently withdrew from OPEC as well as the wider OPEC Plus, ending its 58-year membership. John Gabriel with the Associated Press reports from Dubai.
8: So far, what analysts have suggested is that OPEC will raise its daily production by 188,000 barrels of crude oil a day. Now, that's not a whole lot, but it is slowly starting to chip away at the reduction it made back in 2023 when it halted about 1.6 1.5 million barrels of oil production per day across the cartel. At the time, that was coming after some concerns in the banking industry. OPEC wanted to try to dial back its production in order to keep prices stable. OPEC long has been trying to say that it's a lever by which to keep the oil market in check, but we have just seen chaotic scenes over the last months because of the Iran war. For a time, the typical price of a barrel of Brent crude was at $120, which meant that people around the world, whether they were trying to fill up jet planes or fill up their car at the petrol pump, really were feeling the pain of those prices. Now, recently we have seen Brent drop back down to about $72 a barrel as of Friday, but the market remains pretty volatile in part because of the concerns over the Strait of Hormuz, through which about a fifth of all oil and natural gas traded once passed in peacetime. And now it's at the center of disputes over trying to reach a permanent end to the Iran war.
3: And finally, we visit a forest in central China's Hubei province where rare bird species appear to have found a new home. So we'll leave you with a look at that. I'm Jiayang in Beijing from the team. Thanks for watching. And a sports scene is next with Mike Fox. Do stay tuned.

Coming up on Sports Scene, Erling Haaland strikes a late double for Norway to stun record five-time champions Brazil in the World Cup's last 16. Sung-in Cha beats Wang Yidi and will face fellow Chinese Kuai Man in Los Angeles in the US Smash Final.

0: And 7-time champion Novak Djokovic beats Roman Safiulin in 4 sets to reach the quarterfinals at Wimbledon. Hello, thank you for joining us on Sports Scene. We're live from Beijing. I'm Mike Fox. We start with the World Cup and Erling Haaland struck twice late on to help Norway stun record 5-time champions Brazil 2-1 in the round of 16 in New Jersey. The Scandinavians will now compete in their first ever quarterfinal against England. The match turns controversial early when Matthijs Cunha is brought down in the box. The referee initially waves play on before VAR awards Brazil a penalty, but Bruno Guimarães sees his spot kick saved by Ørjan Nyland. After the hour mark, Brazil pile on the pressure, but teenage substitute Endrick fires wide before Nyland produces a string of crucial saves to keep Norway level. Then comes on Haaland. The Man City striker muscles past Gabriel to turn in Andreas Schneiderup's cross beyond Alisson and break the deadlock with 11 minutes to go. Deep into stoppage time, Haaland drills in his second to make it 2-0 and put Norway in complete control. Neymar pulls one back from the penalty spot after another late VAR review to make it 2-1, but it proves to be only a consolation. Haaland's 7th goal of the tournament moves him level at the top of the golden boot race. Norway book a quarter-final against England.
1: Erling is, as I said yesterday, the world's best goal scorer. And I think that he played an overall good game. He was very active in also the long balls, and he looked physically very fit today. And I think it was difficult for the centre backs for Brazil to keep in call. How far we can go, I don't know. We are among the last 8, and I think we'll see.
2: Obviously, everyone is profoundly disappointed given what happened. I think we didn't do a spectacular World Cup campaign, but we did a good one. And I think we even deserved to win the match at some point today. And when you go through something like that, you have to realize that, hey, this is a defeat. That was a new adventure. That was a new season. And we have to continue doing our jobs. We have to continue to improve. Bottom line, we have to find new ideas. I don't think it's the end. It's the beginning of a new cycle.
3: No è la fine, è un principio del nuovo ciclo, questa derrota.
0: Portugal will face one of the favourites, Spain, in Arlington on Monday in what promises to be a pulsating clash. This round of 16 duel will be a rematch of the Nations League final, which Portugal won on penalties. In the build-up to this, captain Cristiano Ronaldo confirmed that the current World Cup, which is his 6th, will be his last.
4: Independientemente de lo que pase mañana, saldrá.
5: Whatever happens tomorrow, Cristiano will leave here with a clear conscience, not just 100%, but 1,000%. Do you know why? Because in life and in football, I've given everything I've got. My passion, my love for the game, playing for so many years wasn't out of necessity, as you know. I, thanks to God, am doing very well in life, but it comes down to passion. I play for the national team and for my clubs because I love playing football, you know? Whatever happens tomorrow, I'll be happy, you know? I can't put pressure on myself as I reach the end of my career, telling myself I have to win, that I'm obliged to win. No, no, no. Whatever God wills, you know? It's about enjoying every day, enjoying every match, enjoying a major tournament like the World Cup.
4: Cada partido, disfrutar una gran competición como es el Mundial.
0: USA head coach Mauricio Pochettino says FIFA's decision to suspend Folarin Balogun's red card was the right one. Balogun was sent off against Bosnia and Herzegovina, but can now play against Belgium in the last 16. Belgium head coach Rudy Garcia has strongly criticised the move, calling it against the spirit of the game.
6: Well, my reaction, I think, is like everyone that really loved that sport and trust on the ethic and integrity, you know, I think we celebrate all that decision. We were punished enough against Bosnia-Herzegovina to play with 10 men, 30 minutes, in a decision that was complete and fair. But it's not only because I am the head coach of the US men's national team, I need to defend.

0: Spend my side is only because I think it's 100% or 99%, because always some people, you know, but 99.9% that we all, you know, agree that was an unfair red card.
1: We turn to table tennis from Los Angeles, where Sun Yin Sha secured her place in the US Smash Final after defeating compatriot Wang Yi Di 4-1. The world number one starts strong and takes the first game 11-6. Wang regroups in the second, and when it's tied at 8-all, Sun withstands the pressure and goes on to win 11-9. In their last 17 international encounters, Sun has prevailed 13 times. The world number 8 battles back in the third, but Sun claims it 11-9. Wang bounces back to win the fourth, but it's Sun who takes the decisive game. To wrap up a 4-1 win, next up for her is compatriot Kwai for the title. Kwai books her spot in the final after a gripping 7-game battle against Miwa Harimoto. The Japanese wins the second 12-10 after Kwai wins the first 11-9. Harimoto then claims the third 14-12, but Kwai responds in the fourth to tie it at 8-all and clinch it 11-8. The two then claim a game each, and the world number 7 seals the 4-3 win after a 7-game thriller.
2: Images may appear to be identical, but looks can be deceiving. The difference is not always obvious. It has to be discovered. There are always different sides to a story. We put the focus on the details. To see more, to understand better. CGTN. See the difference.
1: We return with tennis from Wimbledon. 7-time champion Novak Djokovic stayed on course for a record-extending 25th Grand Slam title by overcoming Romain Safiulin in 4 sets to reach the quarterfinals. Safiulin is serving at the top and quickly jumps out to a 5-2 lead in the opener. Djokovic is chasing an 8th Wimbledon title and saves 2 set points from 5-2 down before the frame goes into a tiebreak.
3: Yes.
1: In which the 7-time champion wins 8-6. Djokovic holds the record for most time at world number one with 428 weeks. The Serbian keeps that world top-ranked form going to seal the second 6-3. Safiulin arrived at Wimbledon without a tour-level victory this year. His 2025 season ended after the US Open because of injury. The Russian wins the third 6-3. However, Djokovic finds his way back to wrap things up 6-3 again. The former world number one earns his 106th match victory in London, surpassing Roger Federer's all-time record for the most by any male player. The 24-time Grand Slam champion also reaches his 9th straight quarterfinal at the Grass Court Major and his 17th in total. Next up for him is third seed Felix Auger-Aliassime.
4: To be honest, haven't felt really great on the court, so I was just relieved to get out of it and get a win. So satisfaction and enjoyment was not part of today's win, to be honest. Of course, I'm relieved and happy to win it, but I haven't enjoyed. So hopefully the next match will be better in that sense.
1: Also advancing is Jannik Sinner at the top, who gets past qualifier Shintaro Mochizuki in straight sets to book his quarterfinal spot. The top seed takes the first set 6-3. Sinner suffered a shock second-round exit to Juan Manuel Cirundulo at the French Open last month and is aiming to bounce back from that disappointment on the lawns in southwest London. The world number one dominates the second tiebreak. Last year, Sinner beat rival Carlos Alcaraz to lift the trophy at Wimbledon for the first time. The 24-year-old breaks early in the third. And after that, the defending champion closes out the contest 6-3 again. The Italian has now reached at least the quarterfinals in 5 consecutive editions of the famous Grass Major. He is just the 11th man in the Open era to achieve that feat, and the second active man after Djokovic. Next up for the 4-time major champion is Jan-Lennard Struff.

0: On the women's side, top seed Aryna Sabalenka is out after a straight sets defeat to Naomi Osaka, who produced one of her biggest ever wins since returning to the tour in 2024 following maternity leave. In the opener, Osaka makes an early breakthrough and immediately takes control of the early exchanges. The Japanese holds the advantage throughout, while Sabalenka struggles to find consistency and makes quite a few errors. Osaka closes it out 6-2. In the second, Sabalenka raises her level on serve and the match becomes much more competitive, with both players looking more composed. Neither is able to secure a break, forcing a tie break, in which Osaka stays more focused, takes control of the early key points and seals it. Osaka has grabbed attention due to her elaborate dressing choices ahead of the games, and she takes it 6-2, 7-6 to move into her first Wimbledon quarterfinal. While Sabalenka suffers her first straight sets defeat at a Grand Slam since the 2020 US Open, Osaka will next face Caroline Muchova in the quarterfinals as she searches for a third major trophy.
1: I mean, tactically, there's only so much you could do against her. I think, you know, obviously we're big ball strikers. And I think from my end, like, it's not like I'm going to start running around the court trying to draw an error from her. I can only focus on my strengths. So I just tried to serve really well because it's grass. And I also tried to get the upper hand in the rallies first. And that just happened to work really well today.
2: Well, obviously, I'm not happy with the way I played, but yeah, she overpowered me. It was, I feel like it was an incredible level from her. I tried my best, and well, unfortunately, not this year.
0: Other women's action sees Coco Gauff through to the quarterfinals for the first time in her career after a dramatic comeback against Belinda Bencic. Gauff serves out the match in just 1 minute shy of the 11 p.m. Wimbledon curfew after coming from a set down in a very topsy-turvy contest. The seventh seed drops the opener but responds, lifting her level in the second and maintaining control in the decider to complete a 4-6, 6-3, 6-4 win over the 11th seed. Gauff will face 4 seed Jessica Pegula in an All-American quarterfinal. Okay, I'm going to leave you with some Norway fans celebrating after Erling Haaland's double put away Brazil in the round of 16 at the World Cup. Be sure to check us out using the handle CGTN Sports Scene across X, Facebook and YouTube. And I'll see you very soon. Goodbye.

The world appears to be getting richer, and China one step closer to becoming a high-income country. According to the latest World Bank annual GNI report, China remains an upper middle-income economy for the year 2020.

0: 25, but its gross national income per capita has reached $14,230, in other words, just about $150 short of the high income economy threshold. Meanwhile, six other economies have moved up the income ladder and no economies have slipped. So what do the numbers tell us? How are you affected? We'll explain all of that, or try to. Welcome to this special edition of The Point with me, Liu Xin, an opinion show coming to you live from Beijing. I'm pleased to be joined from London by John Ross, senior fellow at the Chongyang Institute for Financial Studies at Renmin University of China. From Hangzhou in eastern China's Zhejiang province, Liang Yan, Kramer Chair Professor of Economics at William Met University. And here in the studio, John Gong, Professor of Economics at the University of International Business and Economics. We're also joined on the phone from Shanghai by He Weiwen, Senior Fellow at the Center for China and Globalization. So let's get started and welcome to all of you. We have a lot of ground to cover. But first of all, let me go to John in London. What's the difference between gross national income or GNI and gross national product or GDP?
1: There's no big difference. In fact, they're quite frequently used interchangeably. What there is a significant difference to is to GDP, because GNI includes income generated by a country from abroad, whereas GDP is only the income which is generated within the country. For most countries, including China, their GDP and GNI, they're conceptually different. There is some difference, but they're more or less the same. But for some countries, the difference is very big between the two.
0: So how accurate is a GNI in terms of measuring an economy's or a people's level of income? Let's take a look at this chart. That's the very latest classification of whether a country is low income or middle income or high income. There you have it. And mind you that in the category of middle income, there are actually two subcategories. You have the lower middle income and the high middle income. And there is where China is. One of the higher middle income countries, but almost on the edge and inching towards the high income economies. And at the bottom, you see the threshold or the number in US dollars, which indicates about, you know, where the actual number is. So let me go to Professor Liang Yan here. What does it mean when China is reaching $14,230 GNI per capita?
2: Well, that would mean China entered the so-called high-income country rank. In terms of 2025, China's per capita GNI was $13,740. But when you look at this year, GDP is forecasted to grow, or the target is 4.5 to 5%. So if this year China is able to even reach the lower end, it is able to enter to cross the line of the 2026 high income level threshold, which is projected at 14,375. So by that matrix, again, by 2026, I think most forecasts would put China into that high income country rank.
0: All right. But before we go further into China, let's also look at the world in general. According to the latest report, no country slipped in terms of income. Actually, six economies made a level higher. Togo, for instance, moved from low income to high income. Then five economies, including Vietnam, Jordan, the Philippines, Sri Lanka, Macronesia, moved from lower middle income economy to upper middle income economy. It's a mouthful, but Professor Gong, help us understand how they're doing and what does that mean?
3: Well, first of all, let me also compliment to what Liang Yan has said. She's been arguing that this year we're definitely going to get into the high income category. And my argument is that probably we are already in high income category right now, because this is based on 2025 data. And these numbers are also subject to fluctuations in the foreign exchange ratios. And we know that the renminbi has appreciated substantively in the last few months. So if you based on the current current exchange ratio between U.S. dollar and RMB, my bet is that we are already in that high-income category. We're only $150 behind, and that gap can be closed very easily by a very small, you know, uptick in RMB's appreciation. So that's about China.
0: Is it also the case for the other economies that I mentioned that move from lower to middle or from lower middle to upper middle?
3: Absolutely. It could be compelled by exchange ratio between U.S. dollar and their local currencies, because the GDP number is actually calculated based on the domestic currencies, right? And then it's converted into dollar. So, of course, it's going to be affected by the exchange ratio. Speaking of these countries, you know, the countries you have just I remember a couple of them are growing pretty fast, like Vietnam. You know, it's a spectacular growth rate is even higher than China's. So it's not surprising to see that these countries are moving into another class. I also want to emphasize that these thresholds are being adjusted every year. You can see that it's being uplifted every year. So I think there's actually not so much of a meaning in interpreting these numbers, I mean, the categories of these economies. And these things are originally designed for making loans to these countries based on what interest rates the World Bank charges.
0: Okay, so we're wasting our time, John.
3: Well, so very briefly, China is not borrowing too much from World Bank these days. So I think, the higher interest rates, because we are in a high income category, doesn't really mean much from an economics point of view.
0: Okay. Mr. Huawei went on the phone. What do you think of this development, that China is either very close to becoming a high income economy or already there, according to other calculations?
4: I think China is just 1% before entering into the high income economy. But still, high income economy is still a developing economy, because that measures different stages on the developing economies. So when we reach the high income level threshold this year, I'm sure that by this year, 2026, we will hit it. We will still be a developing economy. The only difference is that the World Bank will take this threshold as a new threshold for lending loans for the terms of the loans. That's the difference.
0: Any psychological impact that this might have? Because, you know, people talk about the middle income trap, right? For country, we're not talking about a household here. John Ross, let me turn to you. It seems that this story is only for economists, not for the general public. What is your take?
1: I don't think it's for the general, for economists at all. It affects everybody's life. I mean, GDP is not a perfect indicator, or GNI is not a perfect indicator of the economy, but no one is. But if you look at real measures of human well-being, it's extraordinarily highly correlated. I mean, you take the most basic of all, life expectancy, for example, which is the most objective of all indicators, because you're either alive or dead, right? The correlation between the level of GDP per capita, or GNI per capita, which is very close to it, and life expectancy is 0.73, which means basically there are some countries which do better than you would expect at a given level of income. China does, incidentally. You live about 2 years longer than you would expect from its level of GNI per capita. And in the US, you live about 2 years less. But nevertheless, it's overwhelmingly dominated by that. And the importance of life expectancy, it sums up all the good things, you know, income, good health, good education, good environment, takes out the negative ones, poverty, environmental pollution, bad health, and gives you a single number. So it is not perfect, but no number is perfect, but it's a fantastically good indicator, and nobody has come up with one that's actually even nearly as good. So I think it's a big deal.
0: Yeah, well, let's talk about it. That's why we're talking about it. Let me show you another chart number two. And that's how China has traversed, the journey that China has made. And there you have it in the beginning of China's reform and opening up, the number, or the GNI number, was very low. And then the climb started about, 1990s. And then it was a very steep climb up, very impressive. So I want to go to Professor Liang, what do you make of this chart?
2: Well, like you said, this is remarkable that China is able to achieve such a high level of income growth in such a short period and lift over 800 million people out of abject poverty.

0: So I think this is a great accomplishment. I think this whole sort of game about pushing China away from the so-called developing country status is really the United States' gambit. The idea is to end China's trade and economic privileges as a developing country and also shift from the climate and environmental sort of burdens onto China. And that's why the United States has pressured the World Bank to end any concessional loans to China by 2031. And so that's the whole idea of claiming that China is a high-income country and therefore a developed countries, then China should forego some of these privileges. But China's response is very interesting. I think China itself has voluntarily actually forfeit this right. kind of special and differential treatments at the WTO. Right. But China insisted that it is still a developing country because it still has a long way to go.
1: Well, this is very interesting. So I was going to put that off in just a moment. Since we keep coming back, let's talk about it. Does high income economy necessarily correlate to developed economy? Because in the high income bracket or basket, there are 87 economies. You don't have that many developed countries in the world, Professor Liang. And it's not just a concept that China is happy to have, to keep. There is some kind of criteria there, right?
0: Absolutely. I think GNI is a very important indicator, but there is broader matrix that indicates structural and qualitative aspects of the economy to be labeled as, you know, for example, developed countries. Now, I think China's GNI is definitely putting it into a higher income level countries. But, you know, there are still ways to improve, right, in terms of, you know, educational levels and life expectancy, which are the two other indicators for the HDI, the Human Development Indicator. Now, again, China has gone a long way. It is right now at the so-called high HDI. It's only 0.003 from the so-called very high HDI. But still, I think China insists...
1: HDI is a Human Development Index, right?
2: Right.
0: Just, right, exactly. Yeah. That is a United Nations concept. To define country, whether it's in developing or developed, as part of the evaluation matrix. Yes. But again, I think China really resonates with the developing South, you know, because it has the same colonial history, it has the same ambition yeah. of growth and also change the global order and continue to improve its living standards and, you know, equality of the country. So I think that is why China still wants to maintain the kind of developing country
1: designation. I still have to make it clear. My opinion is that it's not a matter whether China wants to be a developing country or whether China has certain views. It's because of some hard numbers, hard criteria that we're talking about. But let's get away from that topic a little bit because, you know, the people who want to change this name for China, they're not going to listen to us. They're not going to agree. They're just going to keep talking. Let's talk about the middle income trap, which I think is a much more relevant topic, Mr. He. I don't know whether you agree because there has been this talk of, you know, the countries that are so-called in the middle income trap, and there are 108 countries as of 2024, according to the World Bank, and China was one of it. So by moving into the high income category, does that mean that China has escaped the so-called middle income trap?
3: I think we should distinguish clearly the middle income trap between middle income trap and middle income developing stage. I think the middle income is a long development stage at the threshold for high medium income economy is $4,000. China hit it in 2010. Then the higher income threshold is 14,000. So almost 3.5 times higher. So taking into account of the population growth, so the total economic size should double and double again during this period. It will normally take 25 to 30 years if we keep a growth rate of 6% per year. That's pretty good. So the stage of low middle income development stage will take 25 to 30 years. That's quite normal. If an economy cannot take out in 40 or even longer time, we think it is middle income trap. We should not say that once you enter the middle income economy, you will fall into the trap. That's a wrong conception. We should distinguish it. That China has taken over 16 years to move crossover from middle income to higher middle income. That higher income, that's a good improvement.
1: So let's talk about this concept, John,

0: John Ross, I mean, yeah, I have two Johns in the show. But John Ross, what are we talking about when we talk about middle-income trap? Do we have some kind of idea?
1: What it means is, if all economies grow at the same rate, then nobody ever gains, would change their status because the thresholds would just go up equally. So if China grew at 2% and the US grew at 2%, China would never close the income gap between the US and it would never change its relative status. And probably because the criteria change each year, it would never change. The difference, therefore, is in relative growth. What's striking about China is, therefore, that it's maintained a far higher than average growth rate over a very prolonged period of time. Because you can't go from the situation where China was, because at the beginning of this process, we go way back to 1949, China was almost the poorest country in the world. The statistics show only 10 countries in the world, chiefly in sub-Saharan Africa, had a lower per capita GDP than China. So, of course, it's taken decades and decades and decades to get to a high-income economy. China has, purely statistically speaking, the highest prolonged period of economic growth of any major country in human history. It's a completely unparalleled achievement, and that's not to be polite to someone Chinese television. It's just that's just a fact about the situation, and that's what is absolutely remarkable about it. And that's what means in overcoming the low income, the middle income trap. It means not merely growing at an average rate, which leaves you unchanged in your position, but it means growing at a faster rate than other countries and achieving becoming high income status.
0: There's your understanding. Let's pull up that chart again then, you know. I don't think for the Chinese television to talk about that chart, to show that chart twice, it's not self-boasting or arrogance. We're just talking about the facts. Let's look at that chart again, if we can, and can we have that trajectory again? It's a remarkable story, but yet, you know, if we look at it, for instance, there is this anxiety or worry that, you know, after such an impressive decades, four decades of remarkable growth, that maybe we come to a place of stagnation. John Gong here in the studio, how do you look at that?
2: First of all, let me say that the idea of a middle-income trap is sort of a concept. It's a theory, it's a hypothesis. It describes a situation where some economies may experience, you know, rapid growth early stage, but later on it just stagnated. This is what we call a middle-income trap.
0: Well,
2: Okay,
0: I'm
2: it
0: going
2: doesn't.
0: to say, I'm sorry, I'm going to say, because according to the World Bank, there are some very clear boundary. According to the World Bank, the middle-income trap, it refers to a situation where countries that have successfully grown from low income to middle income status struggle to advance further and become high income economies and often rely on policies predicated on superficial measures on economic efficiency. And as I said, according to the World Bank in 2024, 108 countries are considered to be in a middle income trap, including China. So it is not just a shifting you know, idea. There are hard criteria again.
2: The idea is that I think the whole idea is about, you know, countries got stuck in this middle category for many, many years, isn't able to break into the high income category. I think by getting very close to that, or as I have argued that we've already reached that point probably at this point, it's a very symbolic breakthrough, I would say. It sort of rhetorically, we can claim that we are going to say goodbye to this so-called middle-income
0: So we
2: trap.
0: escaped. So
2: And
0: China
2: yeah,
0: escaped.
2: so I think we are, or at least we're very close to escaping that, or we've already somehow just escaped, I guess. That's the idea. So I think it's a, you know, it's a great achievement. And going back to your chart, I would say that, you know, it's not unseen that, you know, economies can grow, you know, for a very rapid growth rate for like 2 decades, you know, Korea, South Korea, Japan have all done that in the past. I think what's remarkable here about two things. One is the size of the population here. Now we're talking about, you know, 1.4 billion people, right?
0: One-fifth of humanity.
2: One-fifth of humanity continuously growing at this speed for over a period of 30-some years, right? This is remarkable. This is unprecedented in human history. The second point is about, you know, as I said, it's about the extended period of time. For such a long time, no economists have experienced this kind of a growth

0: sustained growth at a point even close to double-digit growth for like almost 30 years. And that's remarkable, I guess.
1: So here's the question, because over the past couple of years, the growth rate or that line, which was very steep, I should do it this way, kind of, you know, slowed down a little bit.
0: It's happening for two reasons. First of all, you know, there's a sky is the limit, right? There's this convergence theory that as countries moving from developing countries towards developed countries, their growth rate is inevitably going to slow down. You're not going to see this kind of spectacular growth, close to double-digit growth anymore for such a large economy. It's already grown very, very big, right? To have, say, you know, 5% growth this year, it's almost saying that we have a new economy of the size of Australia in a whole year. So it's very difficult. We're getting close to, you know, 5%, even less than 5% growth these days. That's the first reason. The second reason has to do with the, RMB dollar exchange ratio. Exchange rate. In the past few years, RMB has been depreciating, right? And up until probably, you know, towards the end of last year, we're starting to see RMB coming back again. So, you know, that's the second reason why this curve is starting to level off.
1: Because money made in China is renminbi.
0: We calculated GDP and GNI in RMB, and then we convert that into US dollar, right? So the exchange rate really matters here.
1: That's a bigger part. Professor Liang Yan, what is your take? Do you agree with Zhang Gong in his explanation, or do you have something to add?
0: No, he has to agree. She has to agree.
2: I have so much to add. I would agree with John, but I would just want to add one more thing, which I think is important, which is I think this is China's own strategic pivot, right? 2017 is when this high-quality development strategy was brought forth. And so the point here is that as China matures, as it reached the high-income level status, what is more important now is the quality of growth. And that goes back to the middle-income track. And you're right, World Bank has put up these evidence that, you know, many countries stuck in this, you know, in middle income track. In fact, their study shows that, you know, by 2008, only 13 countries out of the 101, the so-called middle income country back in 1960s were able to escape that. So I think what is remarkable in China is just a couple years ago, when you hear the Western narrative, it's all about China getting stuck in this middle income track. But today they're talking about China shock 2.0. So I think really what is remarkable is that China has pivoted. It shifted from this high-speed growth to now more quality-driven, productivity-growth-driven, technological innovation-driven kind of growth. So growth slows down because it pursues more quality, less, you know, expansive growth. Mm. And one last thing that I wanted to add back to this idea, whether China's developing or developed, I'm not trying to win the hearts and minds of the Western economies. As you're right, they're not solvable. But I think it's important for the global South countries to know that China is, you know, fellow travelers, right? China is part of the developing countries world, and China has always been a responsible stakeholder, you know, going from the development finance provider to global, you know, governance, you know, envisioner. I think China has been playing a very responsible role, even if it's still a second largest developing country, not the developed country.
1: Well, the world's largest economy in terms of purchasing power parity. But as I said, the group of high-income country, there are 87 countries, and China is not there yet, or at the bottom of it. So that shows where China is. You know, we are going forward, but we are not there. We're not a developed country. That is, I don't know, just black and white for me. But Mr. He Weiwen on the phone, going further, is it a sure thing that China is going to keep growing at a steady 5%? Is China on track to achieving the goals it has set for itself?
3: Oh, yes. I think the target for the 15th five-year plan is envisaged at between 4.5 to 5.0% GDP growth per year. That's quite remarkable. We think that if we look back the history, that any country becoming such a size of economy will certainly slow down its growth speed. Now the 5%, or be it 5% or 4%, I think that will be okay for China for the coming years, if because the world growth rate is 3% and 2% in the U.S., 1% in Europe. So 4 to 5% it will be quite good. The only thing I think with the attention, the emphasis should not be the speed, but the two elements, fundamental thing. First, the disposable income of the people, whether they can raise and improve their income to have a rich life. that's the

0: important thing.
1: Yeah.
0: The disposable personal income China for 2025 is 43% of total GDP. That's 2025. 6 years later, 2019, the share, the percentage was the same, 43%. So we have to improve, raise disposable income, the share in the total GDP.
1: Sure. It's very interesting. We talk about 5% of GDP growth, then, you know, we think that's very good. But, you know, if you look at the United States on the same chart about income, and John Ross, here I want you to come in here. The United States actually increased by 7% for 1 year, for, you know, the year before 2025, from 83,000 to almost 89,000. That's quite a lot. How do you look at that?
2: It's just that this is a statistical quirk, because actually for the US population it's very bad, because the main reason for the increase in, because it's nominal GDP, it was due to the high inflation, and for the population in the United States, high inflation was not a pleasant experience. Indeed, one of the things in the US is that real wages actually fell during this period, because there's two things. If the economy, the 2% of the US, basically that almost all, and that's not an exaggeration, goes to the top 1% of the population. For the majority of real wages in the people on real wages in the United States, their income has been falling. Okay, Trump says that stock market is great and brilliant and points to this, but the point is that only 1% of Americans have an income from shares that's equal to their income from wages, and only 0.1% is higher. So the stock market's meaningless to them. And this, therefore, this is not a benefit of the situation. The high increase in nominal GDP is due to, one, the high inflation rate, and secondly, the exchange rate, which will come down, because the result of the dollar being overvalued is the U.S. industry is being gutted out.
1: All right. I guess we don't have the time to go further, but it's a fascinating topic. I think the takeaway from it is that this report is a good reference, but it's not everything. And even if China go into a high income economy category, it doesn't mean that China can sit back and be complacent about it. It's still a lot of hard work. And there is also a wealth gap in China, I must point out, although it has been rather stable over the past couple of years. So with all of that, I have to leave it there. And many thanks to John Ross, He Weiwen, Liang Yan, and John Gong for sharing with us your precious insight. And that's it for this edition of The Point with me, Liu Xin. As always, you can follow me on Facebook, X, and YouTube using the handle Liu Xin in Beijing. On behalf of the whole team, thank you for watching. You've got The Point.

0: Beijing. This is Global Watch.
1: Hello and thanks so much for joining us on Global Watch. I'm Dong Shi.
2: And I'm Zhao Yang. Our top stories this hour.
1: China and Finland agree to strengthen cooperation following Foreign Minister Wang Yi's meeting with Finnish President Alexander Stubb.
2: Namibian President Netumbo Nandi-Ndaitwa is in China for a seven-day state visit.
1: Public mourning continues in Iran ahead of a funeral procession for the late Supreme Leader Ayatollah Ali Khamenei.
2: Plus, extreme heat and wildfires scorch Western Europe, whilst heavy rainfall lash China and Ghana.
1: China and

0: strengthen cooperation and coordination and to jointly address challenges. The announcement comes following a meeting between Finnish President Alexander Stubb and visiting Chinese Foreign Minister Wang Yi. And President Stubb hailed China's remarkable progress since diplomatic ties were established in 1950. He said China brings valuable stability to the world, stressing that the four global initiatives proposed by President Xi serve as landmark guidance for the international community. Finland seeks more high-level exchanges with China, expanded collaboration in green economy, AI and other emerging sectors, closer multilateral coordination, and joint efforts to tackle global issues. Foreign Minister Wang praised Finland's century-long rejuvenation and development. He stressed that China will remain a key force for global peace, stability and development. Noting the 105th anniversary of the Communist Party of China and China's high-quality modernization drive, Wang said China stands ready to work with Finland to uphold their future-oriented new-type cooperative partnership and share development opportunities. During the visit, Wang also held talks with Finnish Foreign Minister Elina Valtonen. Evangelos Sipsos reports from the Finnish town of Naantali.
1: Earlier on Sunday, Wang Yi met with his counterpart, Elina Valtonen, the Finnish foreign minister, where they discussed numerous of topics from trade to investment, better bilateral ties between China and Finland, and a hope that Finland can also play a significant role in when it comes to building more ties between China and the European Union. But also from the Finnish side, it really showed here that they want to continue this dialogue, this stable and pragmatic dialogue between the two sides, between Beijing and Helsinki. It is a very important visit, not only for the Chinese, but also for the Finnish as well. We have to remind here to our viewers that the president of Finland had visited China over a year ago, and the prime minister just visited China earlier this year. It really shows that the both sides want to keep this communication between the two sides open. Now, they discussed, as I mentioned, about trade, about green technology, green development, especially when it comes into health, especially when it comes to new policy, new technologies in renewables, but also conflicts in the Middle East. It shows that the communication between the two sides is strong. It's there. They want to keep it going, as it showed in the past. So it shows that not any big announcement might come out from this meeting, but for sure it's a message that shows that the two countries want to continue the dialogue, want to continue a stable relationship, and want to build on that even more in the coming years.
2: Namibian President Netumbo Nandi-Ndaitwa has arrived in China for a seven-day state visit, and that's at the invitation of President Xi Jinping. This is her first trip to the country since assuming office. Xu Hua has the details.
3: The Namibian president landed in Guangzhou, South China's Guangdong province on Sunday, kicking off a seven-day state visit to China. This visit comes as the two countries celebrate the 36th anniversary of the diplomatic ties. China and Namibia established the diplomatic relations in 1990, and since then, bilateral ties have developed steadily. In 2018, the two countries elevated their relationship to a comprehensive strategic and cooperative partnership. China is Namibia's main trading partner. In 2025, bilateral trade reached $1.85 billion, up 35.7% year-on-year. China's foreign ministry said the visit will elevate China-Namibia relations to a new high, contribute to building an all-weather China-Africa community with a shared future for the new era, and support the global South's pursuit of strength through unity. Xu Hua, CGTN, Guangzhou.
0: President Netumbo Nandi-Ndaitwa's visit comes as Namibia and China seek to build on decades of cooperation in trade, infrastructure, mining and technology. The two sides are also working to implement commitments made at the Forum on China-Africa Cooperation Summit in Beijing in 2024. CGTN's Enoch Sokolia reports.
4: China and Namibia's diplomatic relationship dates back to March 1990, just days after Namibia gained independence. 35 years later, the two countries have a comprehensive strategic cooperative partnership built on mutual respect and shared development goals. Today, China is one of Namibia's most important economic partners. The trade relationship is driven largely by mining, while Chinese exports to Namibia include machinery, manufactured goods, and technology. beyond

0: Red Chinese investment has expanded into infrastructure, manufacturing, renewable energy, and mineral beneficiation. Chinese-supported projects, including investments in the Husab and Rosing uranium mines, continue to contribute significantly to employment, tax revenues, and Namibia's economy. President Netumbo Nandi-Ndaitwah's visit to China is expected to deepen cooperation in sectors ranging from agriculture and manufacturing to digital innovation, renewable energy, science and technology. She's scheduled to meet business leaders and visit major manufacturing and innovation centers to explore new investment opportunities aligned with Namibia's industrialization agenda. The latest engagements are expected to further strengthen trade, investment, and people-to-people exchanges as China and Namibia seek new opportunities for shared growth. Enoch Sikolia, CGTN.
1: Legal scholars from more than 20 countries are in Beijing for a major conference on the rule of law, hosted by the China University of Political Science and Law. Feng Yilei has the details.
2: The 2026 Conference on Exchange and Mutual Learning among Rule of Law Civilizations opening Beijing on Sunday, drawing legal minds from around the world.
3: It is a pleasure to join you.
2: Organizers say the goal is to build lasting bridges between different legal traditions at a moment when global governance is facing growing challenges.
4: The rule of law in just one country is not enough. It's necessary to have a cooperation, a larger cooperation between nations. Even with different legal tradition, we can preserve legal tradition and have the rule of law applied all over.
2: Among the major outcomes, the launch of a new education alliance linking Chinese universities with their ASEAN counterparts, which along with the establishment of a new China-ASEAN school, is expected to expand academic exchanges, cultivate legal professionals, and promote long-term cooperation across the region.
5: The launch of the China-ASEAN Alliance for Mutual Learning Among Legal Cultures and the launch of the China-ASEAN School actually is the institutional response to global civilization initiative. And this will certainly pave the way for amplify the voice of the Global South, particularly China-ASEAN, in the global governance landscape.
2: Delegates also agreed on a set of initiatives calling for closer cooperation in international rulemaking, comparative law studies, judicial practice, and legal education, while expanding dialogue on emerging challenges. Participating institutions signed more than a dozen cooperation agreements.
6: One thing I was pleased to see today was the final signing of a new arrangement for the training of AI on an AI program between CUPL and Maksud Narepbrayev University, one of the leading law schools in Kazakhstan. And what we need to do is bring everybody together, the politicians, the lawyers, the judges, the educators, and the tech developers, to agree what standards should be applicable, how we manage this development together, and how we can support each other with meeting each other's challenges. If we can do that, I think it will break down a lot of barriers.
2: Across parallel sessions and roundtables, global experts also discussed issues including tackling data governance in the digital economy and cross-border enforcement against financial crime.
7: Participants say they hope this kind of exchange can help shape a more balanced and inclusive approach to global governance, pulling global legal wisdom to advance a community with a shared future for mankind. Feng Yilei, CGTN, Beijing.
8: We're heading for a short break now. When we come back on Global Watch, public mourning continues in Iran ahead of the funeral procession for the late Supreme Leader Ayatollah Ali Khamenei.
1: And China sends a batch of 80 tons of humanitarian aid supplies to earthquake-hit Venezuela.
9: Facing the unknown is always difficult. In a world in turmoil, it's easy to lose orientation. But when the storms come, we have to see the possibilities. reinvent,

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1: Public mourning continues in Iran, with millions of Iranians walking in a funeral procession for the late Supreme Leader Ayatollah Ali Khamenei. This follows a two-day farewell ceremony that was held on Saturday and Sunday. Iran's top officials and the brothers of the new Supreme Leader Ayatollah Mojtaba Khamenei attended Sunday's funeral prayers. Now, Ehsan Kevani joins us live from Tehran now. Ehsan, what can you tell us?
2: That's right. Today is the final day of ceremonies in Tehran. On Tuesday, the observances will move to the religious city of Qom, some 130 kilometers south of Tehran. And on Wednesday, the cities of Karbala and Najaf in Iraq will host the mourning processions. The burial is scheduled for Thursday in Mashhad in northeastern Iran. But in the early hours of Monday, the procession began in eastern Tehran with the former Supreme Leader's coffin carried on a special refrigerated truck that was prepared just days before the ceremony. The truck will make its way westward through Tehran, and by the end of the day, the coffin will be ready for transports to the city of Qom. Authorities expect millions of mourners to line the route in Tehran, paying tributes not only to the former Supreme Leader, but also to the family members who were killed alongside him back in February. Nearly half of the capital, Tehran, is under heavy traffic restrictions today, with public transportation provided by Tehran's municipality specifically for the event being the only viable option today. I will be out in the crowd and I will keep you updated later today.
1: Thank you so much, Ehsan Kevani in Tehran.
3: Israeli forces have launched an airstrike targeting a Hezbollah militant cell in southern Lebanon. Israel says the cell, located close to an Israeli patrolled security zone, poses a threat to troops. Lebanese state media has reported strikes on the outskirts of a town in southern Lebanon, along with demolition explosions and artillery shelling in border areas. Israel's military chief has vowed to keep fighting against Hezbollah during a visit to Israeli troops stationed in southern Lebanon. Violence has continued despite a recent framework agreement aimed at ending hostilities.
1: We turn to the Russia and Ukraine conflict. The two countries have continued to trade attacks. On Sunday, the Russian Defense Ministry reported that in the past 24 hours, its troops launched strikes against Ukrainian forces on multiple fronts and destroyed one bridge and 11 drone control posts. Ukraine says its forces have attacked six Russian troop areas and seven command posts and struck two bridges used by Russia to transport personnel and ammunition in Donetsk. Ukrainian President Volodymyr Zelensky says Russia is preparing a new large-scale attack on the country. Russian forces say they've taken control of Konstantinivka in eastern Ukraine. Kyiv has denied this claim. The Russian Defense Ministry says Ukraine has refused to retrieve the bodies of fallen troops who died in the town.
3: In Venezuela, the death toll from last week's earthquakes has risen to more than 3,300, with at least 16,700 injured. More than 6,400 people have been rescued, while over 17,000 remain displaced. Rescue teams say the chances of finding more survivors are fading. But local and international groups remain hopeful as they launch a massive aid effort to support affected communities. Our Stephen Gibbs reports from Caracas.
4: As this crisis moves from a rescue mission to an aid effort, help is coming from all over the world and all over the country. And that includes Venezuela's Chinese community. There are between 2 and 400,000 people of Chinese descent in Venezuela. Many run businesses and so have access to what is needed.
5: We are sending some water today. We have sent medicines, food, tons and tons of food from the entire Chinese group in Venezuela.

0: We calculate we have sent almost 2,000 tons of aid in total.
1: This restaurant is now open 24 hours and is offering free food to those that need it. This was to be delivered to someone who was in a damaged home.
2: We are giving free food to the Chinese people here. As they are able to get here, they can come and pick up whatever they need. For the Venezuelan people, the food is being sent to them by helicopter and car. We have sent between 400 and 500 meals this way.
1: It's not only food that's been sent. This local businessman has been ferrying generators and hard hats to the rescue workers.
3: And this is not a one-off. The Chinese community here does have the infrastructure needed to keep delivering food and aid for as long as it takes. Stephen Gibbs, CGTN, Caracas.
4: China has sent 80 tons of aid to earthquake-hit Venezuela. This is part of the humanitarian aid pledged to assist with disaster relief and reconstruction. The latest shipment will arrive in Caracas on Monday. Sun Ziyuan tells us more.
5: China sent the first batch of humanitarian aid to Caracas on Sunday morning on a charter flight. The shipment includes 20 generators, 8 water purification units, and 200 disinfection machines, 200 sets of solar power lighting equipment, more than 1,700 tents, and over 6,700 blankets. This is in addition to immediate cash support released to Venezuela by Beijing. From the list of requested items, we can see that the disaster-stricken areas are in need of tools to generate electricity, ensure safe use of water, and support resettlement of affected people. In a post on social media, Venezuela's acting president, Delcy Rodriguez, said she sincerely thanks President Xi Jinping for the humanitarian gesture. She also expressed gratitude to the Chinese government for its solidarity with and support for the Venezuelan people in the aftermath of the earthquake and for standing with Venezuela during this difficult time. Additional humanitarian relief supplies will be dispatched from Beijing in the coming days.
6: This is Global Watch on CGTN. Our biz anchor Lily Liu is standing by with the latest business stories. Lily.
7: Thank you, Zhong Shi. We start with EVs. Chinese-made electric vehicles have entered the Canadian market. Data from Global Affairs Canada says that May was the first month of EV imports from China. And earlier this year, Canadian Prime Minister Mark Carney signed an initiative with China, allowing it to export up to 49,000 Chinese EVs per year into Canada at a reduced tariff rate of 6.1%. Nina Devries has more from the province of Ontario.
8: EVs at this car dealership in Mississauga, a city just outside of Toronto, are getting their last inspection before going to their owners. The cars are not from China, but that may soon change. Carnic's dealership has been watching China closely and what they are doing to make a better EV product. And it's strongly considering selling EVs from China, says General Manager Noah Liu.
9: We're going to evaluate their product values, their product quality, as well as see if they're up to the Canadian market's expectation in terms of price, the most important thing, the price, and also after-sales services. They are critical to the Canadian market.
8: According to a Reuters report, the U.S. company Tesla has already started bringing Chinese-made vehicles into Canada. And it's expected that Geely, a Chinese brand, will export Lotus EVs to Canada starting this month.
10: So how do Canadians really feel about Chinese EVs coming here? Well, recent surveys show they're very open to it.
8: An Auto Pacific survey reveals that over half of Canadian car buyers would consider buying a car made in China. Another poll by Nanos Research Group for Bloomberg News says that 53% of Canadians said it wouldn't affect their buying decision if an EV came from China. And Liu says customers have already been expressing some interest. In terms of how Canada's move to work more with China might further strain relations with the U.S., some experts say it was still a reasonable choice.
11: So having another partners is something that we had to do. So maybe on a high level, it sours the relationship, but at any deeper level, it's a clear step, it's a clear response.
8: On the flip side, Professor Barron adds that U.S. lawmakers recently introduced legislation that could prevent Chinese EVs from traveling on U.S. roads. This could have an impact on people who may want to travel to the U.S. from Canada. And when it comes to Canada's auto industry, experts say it's important the cars are manufactured here in Canada.
12: We want just beyond just having access to Chinese cars, we want to have access to want to make sure that jobs are

0: being created here in manufacturing and research and infrastructure, because the future of the industry certainly isn't in keeping, hoping that we'll keep making gas cars in Canada.
1: Back at Carnex, Lou agrees keeping Canadian jobs is important.
2: For example, the battery, the after-sale services, the aftermarket parts, for there's going to be a huge market for all that as well.
1: For now, the more specific details on exactly how the cars will be made isn't clear, but Canada wants to make sure it's in the driver's seat. Nina DeVries, CGTN, Mississauga.
3: From EVs to oil production, the Organization of Petroleum Exporting Countries Plus has met virtually to discuss oil production quotas for the month of August. Any adjustments would follow extreme volatility in global oil prices caused by the war on Iran and the broader Middle East conflict. The United Arab Emirates recently withdrew from OPEC, as well as the wider OPEC Plus, and in its 58-year membership. John Gabriel with the Associated Press reports from Dubai.
4: So far, what analysts have suggested is that OPEC will raise its daily production by 188,000 barrels of crude oil a day. Now, that's not a whole lot, but it is slowly starting to chip away at the reduction it made back in 2023 when it halted about 1.6 5 million barrels of oil production per day across the cartel. At the time, that was coming after some concerns in the banking industry. OPEC wanted to try to dial back its production in order to keep prices stable. OPEC long has been trying to say that it's a lever by which to keep the oil market in check, but we have just seen chaotic scenes over the last months because of the Iran war. For a time, the typical price of a barrel of Brent crude was at $120, which meant that people around the world, whether they were trying to fill up jet planes or fill up their car at the petrol pump, really were feeling the pain of those prices. Now, recently we have seen Brent drop back down to about $72 a barrel as of Friday, but the market remains pretty volatile in part because of the concerns over the Strait of Hormuz, through which about a fifth of all oil and natural gas traded once passed in peacetime, and now it's at the center of disputes over trying to reach a permanent end to the Iran war.
3: And that's it from my end. Back to Zhongshan Jiaoyang.
5: Lily, thanks so much as always. And this is Global Watch on CGTN.com. Another wave of extreme weather across the world, with communities experiencing heat waves, typhoons, and flooding.
6: China's Tianwen-2 probe arrives near an asteroid 1 billion kilometers from Earth to conduct scientific experiments. Stay with us.
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Welcome back to Global Watch. We go to Europe next, where wildfires have been devastating more than 17,000 hectares of land across a number of Western European countries. Greek authorities have evacuated residents in Thessaloniki, the country's second largest city, as firefighters try to contain a fast-moving wildfire in the city's north. In southern France, a forest fire has ravaged more than 1,600 hectares and is still spreading. Officials have closed the third stage of the Tour de France to the public due to risks from the fire. In central Portugal's Rosela area,

0: The wildfire has scorched at least 12,000 hectares of land. More than 1,200 firefighters, 400 vehicles, and 15 aircraft have been mobilized to contain the blaze. In Spain's Catalonia, some 500 firefighters and emergency responders are battling to contain a fire that has destroyed 2,300 hectares of land. The blaze is headed towards Girona and the Galveras mountain range in northeastern Spain.
1: And since late June, a relentless heat wave has grilled Europe, shattering numerous temperature records and exposing a cooling gap in homes, cities and supply chains. Our Zhu Siying explains how Chinese air conditioner suppliers have helped European communities to stay cool.
2: Let's first take a look at the big picture here. A UN organization report says there is an 86% chance that at least 1 year between 2006 and 2030 will become the hottest year ever recorded. And summers are getting hotter. That's from what we're seeing here. But Europe's homes weren't built for this. That gap is now driving a boom in Chinese air conditioners. In the first half of 2026, China's AC exports to the EU hit $3.676 billion, up over 43% year on year. Now, portable units alone jumped more than 70%, led by brands like Chinese brand Midea. Here's why. International Energy Agency figures show only about one in five European households has air conditioning. Now, that's compared to those roughly 90% in the US and Japan. Now, the reason is structural. Many European buildings are old. Heritage walls and building codes often block drilling through exterior walls. And a traditional split unit system can cost several thousand euros once installation and renovation are factored in. So this demand didn't come from Chinese marketing. It came from climate change meeting and aging housing stock. And Chinese manufacturers are there to fill that gap with portable units that need no drilling and designs built for compact European apartments. The stakes here are not small, though. Reports say France, the Netherlands, and Belgium have recorded 3,700 excess deaths during the June heat wave. And authorities are warning that these numbers are preliminary and could rise. Now, cooling is becoming public health infrastructure. But we've all heard this debate, right? About how this is a one-way trade story, about how Chinese brands are taking over the European markets. But a closer look would find a two-way ledger. Chinese brand Hisense refrigeration plant in Serbia, for example, is creating over 1,000 local jobs. In Hungary and elsewhere, Chinese firms are building local assembly and supply networks. European retailers, from German electronic chains to Amazon Europe, are capturing sales too. So you see, consumers are getting cheaper, easier cooling. European workers and retailers are getting a share of the value, while Chinese firms, they are getting tested against some of the toughest standards in the world. For example, the strict F-gas rules, F as in Freon. Now, under Europe's heat waves, this is not a zero-sum story. It's a case of cooperation. It's a case of a manufacturing capacity, local market demand, and green regulation meeting in the same supply chain. It's a look at whether households, factories, and cities can adapt fast enough to a warming climate.
0: Our colleague Li Qiuyuan spoke with Harvey Zodin, a senior fellow at the Center for China and Globalization. He says the heat wave in Europe has become a matter of life and death. He also highlights China's help in providing cooling devices and calls for more international cooperation to find sustainable solutions.
3: Now, having experienced this intense heat wave firsthand, what's the changing attitude towards summer comfort there in Europe right now? Is staying cool finally becoming a mainstream priority for European households?
4: We're sweating our way through this disaster, and it is a disaster. So the fact is in Europe here and elsewhere that we're having longer, hotter, extremer weather. And it's indisputable, recent trend, scientific trend. The next days are expected to rebake us. So it's not merely a matter of staying cool. It's a matter of life and death, because heat stroke isn't pretty, as it can quickly melt vital organs like

0: the heart. Inexpensive, reliable, and proven air conditioning from China will have to step in initially and save us before we all stroke out from the heat. But that requires cooperation and economic and political will. So in the long run, we can cooperate on more complex solutions than today's just small air conditioners, but really work on pie-in-the-sky dreams that are realizable by sustained international cooperation, like, let's say, a space sunshade that is going to shield us.
1: China's National Observatory has extended an orange alert for heavy rain and a blue alert for Typhoon Meizhak. The typhoon made its second landfall in South China's Guangxizhuang Autonomous Region over the weekend, bringing in torrential rains to parts of Nanning, Qingzhou, and Beihai. Water levels of 29 rivers in Guangxi are above warning levels. Authorities have activated a level 3 flood control emergency response. Some trains operating on the Guangzhou-Zhanjiang high-speed railway and other routes have been suspended. Officials have urged the public to stay alert for secondary disasters, including geological hazards, flash floods, landslides, river flooding, and urban waterlogging. Northern China is also seeing frequent downpours, with particularly intense rainfall in the northeast. A level 4 emergency response has been issued in Liaoning and Jilin provinces. Authorities have dispatched 15,000 pieces of disaster relief supplies to Guangxi and Liaoning and also sent a working group to assist with relief efforts.
2: Now, joining us for more on this story, we're going to Wang Tianyi, who's with the China Meteorological Administration. Hi, Tianyi. Thank you for joining us. So we've been seeing all these weather disasters in different parts of the world almost simultaneously, heat waves, typhoons, you know, wildfires, flooding. From a meteorological perspective, then, what are the main factors that's driving these different weather systems and patterns?
3: Well, good to see you, Jiaoyang. Well, speaking of the major weather events, probably heat wave and heavy rain are always the top concerns for many countries across Northern Hemisphere in the season of summer. Well, the major factor behind is the atmospheric circulation. Well, usually during the period from June to September, the subtropical high pressure system is likely to take the dominance in weather for many countries and regions along the mid-latitude of the Earth. Well, along the edge of the tropical high pressure system, we're likely to see numerous amounts of warm moisture, which is responsible for the heavy rain. Well, inside of it always sits some dangerously hot and humid air, which can produce quite a lot of hot temperatures. Well, this year, the subtropical high pressure system is way stronger than normal, so no doubt that many of European countries, northeast of the United States, as well as many of northwest of China, have already experienced some excessive life-threatening and exceptional heat wave. And major cities like London, Paris, as well as New York City have already experienced some record-breaking high temperatures for the past few days.
1: Tianyi, what should people anticipate to come next and what preparations are necessary?
3: Well, I'm afraid that more dangerous weather is ahead. Here, as for Europe, as we can notice that a high pressure system returns, it is likely to push further into the majority of Iberia Peninsula, southern UK, many of France and Germany during the first half of this week. And under its influence, we're looking at more areas to experience the high temperatures to be in excess of 35 degrees Celsius from Monday into Tuesday. And here, for some scattered spots in France, we'll probably experience thermometer to touch or even surpass the 40 degrees Celsius mark. Once again, situation will be rather dangerous. And here for China, heat wave will continue to threaten the majority of the northwest, particularly the central and southern portions of Xinjiang. Notice that many of them will continue to experience the high temperatures to be above 40 degrees Celsius for both Monday and Tuesday. Stay cool and well hydrated. Well, speaking of the typhoon's impacts, and Meizhak, the once 10th typhoon so far this year over the northwest Pacific Ocean already becomes a tropical depression, but it still it's still rather capable of producing a pretty long swath of heavy rain here from Guangxi all the way upwards into many of Anhui, Shandong, and Jiangsu in the next 24 hours, along with some severe convective weather, and stay safe. And last but not least, let's pay attention to the super

0: Typhoon Bavi this year over the Northwest Pacific Ocean. It is much likely to approach China's eastern seaboards during the second half of this week. Though we are uncertain about its final track, one thing to be sure that this well-structured super typhoon will definitely bring some dangerous impacts for many of Taiwan, Guangdong, Fujian, Zhejiang, and Shanghai, including some damaging winds and flooding rain, particularly from Friday into this weekend. Situation will be rather dangerous, so local residents should better stay vigilant and be well prepared for the potential threats. Back to you.
1: All right, Danny, appreciate your reporting as always. Thanks so much. Now, forecasting helps us understand what the weather may do next. But extreme weather is also having far-reaching consequences for economies, agriculture, and communities around the world. To discuss those broader implications, we're now joined by Professor Guan Dabo, Deputy Director of Tsinghua Institute for Carbon Neutrality. Professor Guan, welcome to our program today. We've seen heat waves, heavy rainfall, and other extreme weather patterns wreaking havoc in different parts of the world. Are you observing, Professor Guan, an elevated level of extreme weather events this year? Would you call it unusual compared to previous years?
2: Thank you for the questions. Yes, what we actually seen is very striking is that the record set for last year or the year 2 years ago, it's been breaking every day, every year, and breaking again and again. The past years have been the hottest record in human history. But what happens the year after we break the record? It's not the best, just the bad luck. It's actually the trend. What used to be the extreme is quietly becoming the ordinary. That's exactly what making this kind of thing is so concerning.
3: Well, Professor Guan, as you say, this is now becoming the ordinary, perhaps the new norm. Can you expand on the evidence that we're seeing that supports this assessment?
2: Yeah, that's right. It's become a new kind of normal. We predict we could have some sort of breaking this hot temperature, and then it's like 10 years or 20 years later. But actually, observations happened every year. So the hottest day, if I remember correctly, was the 24th of July, 2024, and it looks like this year is gonna break it up, and then we are gonna having a big issue on here. Of course, this is an El Nino issue. So this year, we possibly have a double effort of the El Nino that happened this year. That is to make it amplified this heat stress, and not only heat stress, but the more climate extreme, different climate extremes on different parts. But we've seen in Europe, and a couple months ago was in India. We are going to see it in mainland China over the summer, but the extreme heat is going to hit us.
1: Professor, now that you mentioned El Niño, we're getting this warning from the UN Food and Agriculture Organization that a potential new El Niño cycle could disrupt food security and food supplies in many parts of the world. How real is that possibility? How concerned are you about our food security issue?
2: The food is really where the climate change hits everybody's daily life. So drought, floods, strike, many of the, bread packets, and sometimes several of them at once, basically. The countries, especially depending heavily on agriculture, most of them in Africa, in South Asia, they contribute the least to the climate change, but they have fewer resources to adapt. So climate shocks has become a food shock to them, and become a poverty shock to them, and then the food security has become a big issue to them. It's not only a climate change issue, it's actually a justice issue as well. So it's definitely happening, and we're going to, not only because health is we've seen several thousand people health issues every day in Europe right now, but the food stock in the developing country is going to be a real concerning in the next half of the year.
1: Professor, I wish we had more time. This is such an important issue.

0: issue, but we'll leave you there. Thank you so much for your expertise and analysis. Appreciated.
1: But do stay with us on Global Watch. We still have more ahead for you. Boarding schools in southwest China's Xizang help transform education in the region's remote areas.
0: And England beats co-hosts Mexico, while Norway stuns Brazil to reach the World Cup quarterfinals. Stay with us.
2: Images may appear to be identical, but looks can be deceiving. The difference is not always obvious. It has to be discovered. There are always different sides to a story. We put the focus on the details. To see more, to understand better. CGTN. See the difference.
0: The Communist Party of China turns 105 this year. Global Voices have praised China's achievements and the party's approaches to governance.
3: The Communist Party of China has made remarkable achievements since its establishment 105 years ago. China lifted itself from great hardship and poverty and has grown step by step into the world's second largest economy. In recent years, China has become a global leader in sectors such as new energy and green industries under the leadership of Xi Jinping. Particularly, Xi's vision of building a community with a shared future for mankind demonstrates how China shoulders its responsibilities as a major country. China's successful path of development offers valuable lessons for a vast number of countries, including Laos.
4: Xi emphasized that the country is its people. The people are the country. The Communist Party of China is deeply rooted in the people. It practices a people-centered philosophy and has won the hearts of the Chinese people. They have set an example for our party.
5: One of the very strong CPC party and the Chinese ideology of seeking the truth for fact, to ensure that truth is the highlight of what the Chinese party, and people are respecting the progress of China because it's about the people. People-centered approach.
1: The CPC handed its highest honor, the July 1st medal, to some of its outstanding members. And today we hear about Wu Yaqin. She's the first secretary of the party committee of Changshan Garden Community, which is in the northeast city of Changchun. And with 30 years of grassroots party work, the beloved community leader has transformed a rundown old neighborhood into a warm community.
6: Walking into the packed classroom at the Jilin Changchun Community Cadre College, Wu Yaqin is sharing grassroots governance experiences with community workers.
7: Community work is tough. We handle trivial daily matters, yet these small issues matter most to every family.
6: 66-year-old Wu Yaqin was appointed as the head of Changshan Garden Community in 1995 when its management was urgent. Back then, the community was called the 9th Residence Committee of Tuanshan Street. Wu Yaqin still has a clear memory of the moment she first stepped into the community.
7: When I arrived, the houses were cold in winter and leaky in rain. Broken windows and doors offered no shelter, and roads were inaccessible to vehicles. The community lacked vitality and external support. We faced countless challenges in shaking off backward conditions.
6: The community was plagued with aging facilities, messing environment, and frequent conflicts. Renamed Changshan Road Community in 2001 under local urban planning, the neighborhood elected Wu as its party secretary, who soon set a clear development goal.
7: At that time, I applied to my superior to rename the community to Changshan Garden Community. My superior laughed and said the community was old and outdated, without a single tree or flower. I said it doesn't have any now, but we're going to turn it into a garden-like community in the future.
6: To fund renovations, Wu collected waste bottles and newspapers. She led voluntary greening work and recruited 194 retired party members.

0: to join community management, establishing a complete four-level party organization grid system.
1: People are the core resource, and party members are the most solid backbone of grassroots work. That's why I brought up the proposal.
0: Regarded as the neighborhood manager by locals, Wu keeps her phone number publicly posted. She takes care of residents' needs ranging from daily bill payments to elderly care and medical assistance.
2: Secretary Wu knows every corner of our community and every resident's needs. She treats all neighbors like family. 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
0: Over more than two decades, Wu Yaqin and Changxiang Garden Community Party members have turned their original aspiration of building a better home into persistent efforts. The once shabby and dilapidated neighborhood has now become a beautiful garden-style community.
3: In southwest China's Xizang Autonomous Region, teaching has never been limited to the classroom. For decades, scattered villages, vast distances, and harsh terrain meant teachers often traveled with herdsmen during seasonal migrations. In this episode of Boarding on Hope, our reporter Huang Yue follows the journey of a veteran teacher to understand how boarding schools have transformed education in remote areas.
4: About an hour and a half's drive northeast of Lhasa, the capital of Xizang, lies Nimajangre Township. Its name, translated from Tibetan, means the Garden of Sunlit Widows. With an average altitude of 4,200 meters, the township is home to fewer 10,000 people. Here, just one primary school provides all six grades, and it operates as a boarding school. At about 11 in the morning, the campus is at its liveliest. Running alongside the children is Tantu Drama, a teacher with 33 years of experience. She has been honored as a national model teacher recently, one of China's highest honors for educators who have devoted themselves to frontline teaching over decades.
5: Living
4: at a boarding school, students have all their meals on campus. Many are very young, especially in the lower grades, and are still learning basic life skills. For head teachers like Tong Drama, the responsibility extends far beyond the classroom. She accompanies students to the cafeteria, ensuring they eat well, waste less food, and clean up afterward. The school also provides free, nutritious snacks between classes as part of China's nationwide nutrition improvement program for rural primary schools. Born and raised in this area, Drama knows better than most how geography shapes education here. Scattered villages, winding mountain roads, and long distances make daily commuting unrealistic for many families.
6: We 大人都在
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1: 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In the evening, she makes rounds in the dormitories. For younger students, she even helps them wash up and make their beds.
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1: Drama's career began in 1992 at Village Teaching Point deep in the mountains, with just one small building and 17 students. The single room served as a classroom during the day and a dormitory at night. The Village Teaching Point no longer exists, but Drama takes us to where it once did. 我能看。What pained her most was watching students drop out.Because she could only teach up to grade 3, most families chose not to send their children farther away for continued schooling. Here, Drama unexpectedly meets the mother of a former student. The woman explains that her eldest daughter couldn't move far from home due to health issues and stayed behind to herd livestock. Her young daughter, however, attended a township boarding school, went on to university, and is now an experienced insurance agent.Two daughters, two different paths. For this Tibetan mother, the contrast reinforced the simple belief, education changes lives. Today, even in the most remote corners of Xizang, few children drop out of school because of distance or cost. Boarding schools have become a key solution for students from remote pastoral and farming areas.黄月 CGTN, Nima Jiangre Township, Xizang Autonomous Region.
2: And in the next episode of Boarding on Hope, we will meet a young Tibetan woman whose boarding school education has opened doors to the world and inspired to return to her community. Make sure you catch that episode tomorrow on CGTN.
3: And we turn to space now, where China's Tianwen-2 probe has arrived near an asteroid 1 billion kilometers away from Earth. After a 400-day journey, that probe is now 20,000 kilometers from asteroid 2016-803 and has captured its images. The decade-long mission includes retrieving samples from the asteroid and investigating main belt comet 311P, which is farther away than Mars.It will also analyze the asteroid's shape, material composition, and internal structure. Tianwen-2, which is China's first asteroid sample return mission, was launched in 2025 on May 29th.
2: And now just a quick recap of our top stories this hour. China and Finland agree to strengthen cooperation following Foreign Minister Wang Yi's meeting with Finnish President Alexander Stubb.
3: Namibian President Netumbo Nandi-Ndaitwah is in China for a seven-day state visit.
2: Public mourning continues in Iran ahead of the funeral procession for the late Supreme Leader Ayatollah Ali Khamenei.
3: And extreme heat and wildfires scorch Western Europe, whilst heavy rain lashes China and Ghana.Now we turn to the latest action from the FIFA World Cup. England has survived a spirited Mexico fight back to secure a 3-2 win and advance to the quarterfinals.

0: Jude Bellingham put England ahead, striking twice in the space of a minute. Mexico's Julian Quiñones scored before halftime, reviving the co-hosts' hopes. In the second half, though, England was reduced to 10 men after Jarrell Kwanzaa was sent off, but Harry Kane restored England's two-goal lead with a penalty. Later, Mexico's Raul Jimenez scored on another penalty, ending Mexico's deepest run at the tournament in 40 years. England will face Norway in the last eight in Miami on Saturday.
1: And talking about Norway, Norway has done Brazil 2-1 to reach their first ever World Cup quarterfinal, sending five-time champions Brazil crashing out in the last 16. Norway's Erling Haaland scored in the 79th minute and again in the 90th minute. Brazil's Bruno Guimarães missed an early penalty shot. And this is the first time since 1990 that Brazil has failed to reach the World Cup quarterfinals. Haaland is now tied with Argentina's Lionel Messi and France's Kylian Mbappe for the tournament lead.
0: Team Cabo Verde may be out of the tournament, but they've returned home to a hero's welcome after a historic debut at the FIFA World Cup. The Blue Sharks held European champions Spain to a goalless draw before drawing 2-2 with Uruguay and another nil-all draw with Saudi Arabia. And that made them the only debutant team to reach the knockout stage. In the round of 32, they pushed world champions Argentina to extra time before narrowly losing 3-2. The team exceeded expectations throughout the tournament, winning praise from fans worldwide. And here's what the team had to say to their supporters.
2: Thank you for all of you, to your support. Thank you, Charles.
3: We are very grateful to the Chinese people for supporting us throughout this journey. We gave it our very best.
1: And that does it for this edition of Global Watch on CGTN. I'm Zhong Shi.
0: And I'm Xiao Yang. From all of us here on the team, thank you so much for watching. Stay with CGTN.

they took a series of measurements. In 1721, the peak appeared in the official atlas of the Qing Empire, where it was given the name Chomolungma Alin. Alin is the Manchu word for mountain. This was the earliest Chinese transliteration of the name Chomolungma. It was also the first time the mountain's height was measured, predating other countries' efforts by more than a century. At the time the atlas was compiled, the Qing dynasty was at the height of its power, ruling over more than 13 million square kilometers. The Kangxi Emperor had crushed the revolt of the three feudatories, reclaimed Taiwan, subdued the Junggars, and brought Xizang under direct imperial rule. The atlas identified the precise latitude and longitude of some 600 locations. The Donghua records of the Qing dynasty, compiled during the reign of the Qianlong Emperor, described the atlas as a single scroll revealing the empire's entire landscape. In the early 18th century, no other survey in the world was its match in terms of scope and accuracy.

By 1722, the Kangxi Emperor was 69 years old and in declining health. A warrior ruler who had brought stability to the Qing Empire, he had one regret. The Kangxi Atlas, a project he'd devoted decades to, remained unfinished. The regions west of Hami in the far northwest and north and south of the Tian Shan Mountains had yet to be surveyed. They were under Zhonggao control and inaccessible to the imperial mapping teams. Kangxi's grandson, the Chenlong Emperor, resolved to complete the still unfinished atlas. In 1755, Qing forces carried out a successful campaign in the northwest. The emperor issued a decree: all Zhonggao tribes are henceforth incorporated into our realm, marking the great unification of all territories. This magnificent structure has stood on Red Hill in the Lhasa River Valley for nearly 400 years. The longevity tablet, inscribed in Mandarin, Tibetan, Manchu, and Mongolian, is nearly as old as the palace. In 1722, the Kangxi Emperor sent General Yan Xin to escort the tablet to Lhasa. It was presented to the 7th Dalai Lama, Kelsang Gyatso, who placed it in his private quarters, the Supreme Hall of the Three Realms. The inscription reads, "Long live the Emperor." It became a tradition to pay homage before the tablet on significant occasions. These included Tibetan New Year, the Emperor's birthday, and the enthronement of a new Dalai Lama. By performing the ritual of 3 genuflections and 9 prostrations in honor of the tablet, people were demonstrating their reverence for the Emperor and respect for the imperial court. The Kangxi Emperor had given his support to the Gerlok school of Tibetan Buddhism in Xizang. His son, the Yongzheng Emperor, continued this tradition, and on July the 11th, 1723, he formally conferred upon the 7th Dalai Lama a new gold

0: Golden Seal and Golden Edict. He also revised his title to Dalai Lama, Great Benevolent Buddha of the West Paradise, Leader of Universal Buddhism, All-Knowing Vajradhara. Unlike previous Golden Edicts, this one was written in four languages: Mandarin, Tibetan, Manchu, and Mongolian. In 1721, after the Junggar forces were defeated and driven into Xinjiang, the Qing court abolished the powerful position of Depa in the local government of Xizang. It was replaced by an administrative system overseen by four officials known as Kalons. Under Qing protection, the Dalai Lama Kelzang Gyatso spent five peaceful years in the Potala Palace, focusing on his Buddhist studies. In 1727, he received his full ordination from the 5th Panchen Erdeni. However, that same year, Lhasa was rocked by a bloody power struggle among the Kalons. On August the 5th, 1727, Chief Kalon Kang Chen Ner held a meeting with the other Kalons, Ngapopa, Lumpanas, and Jaranas, at Jokhang Temple. Suddenly, a messenger entered and handed him a document. As he was reading it, the messenger grabbed his braid from behind. The other Kalons then drew their knives and stabbed Kang Chen Ner repeatedly. The chief Kalon died on the spot. At the time, Seng Ge and Ma La, two ministers sent by the Qing emperor, were on their way to Lhasa. When they reached Ban Ba in eastern Xizang, they were met by a messenger from the Dalai Lama who informed them of Kang Chen Ner's assassination 22 days earlier. In his message, the Dalai Lama expressed great fear and urged the ministers to proceed to Lhasa without delay. News of Kang Chen Ner's death reached Beijing on September the 18th, 1727. The Yongzheng Emperor was furious.
1: 阿尔布巴和隆布奈的代表的势力是不一样的，康基奈和婆罗乃是代表后藏的势力，由于各种错综复杂的内部矛盾和利益的不一致吧，导致了康基奈和阿尔布巴之间呢产生了很多的矛盾，阿尔布巴和隆布奈呢对康基奈作为四噶伦之首呢是持有异议，所以呢两个人之间产生了非常深刻的矛盾。
0: In May 1728, the Qing court dispatched 15,000 soldiers stationed in Shanxi, Sichuan, and Yunnan to Xizang. They advanced in two columns, one from the north and the other from the south. The Qing troops arrived in Lhasa in September 1728. By this time, Polhanas had defeated the faction led by Ngapopa and Lumpanas, his fellow Kalons who'd murdered Kang Chen Ner. Under the command of imperial official Jalangga, the Qing forces swiftly brought the city and the rest of Xizang under their control. The Ngapopa incident had convinced the emperor of the need to restructure Xizang's administration. He decided to divide Xizang into two spheres of influence. The U region was assigned to the Dalai Lama, and the more southwesterly Zhang region to the Panchen Erdeni. The Dam area and the 39 tribes of northern Xizang were placed under the direct administration of the court-appointed Ambans. Xizang as a whole remained under Qing authority. The decision was also taken to relocate the 7th Dalai Lama to Sichuan.

0: In early 1729, the Dalai Lama arrived in Li Tang. He was accompanied by representatives of the three major Gulug monasteries and the upper and lower esoteric colleges. They took up temporary residence at Li Tang Monastery, where they were guarded by 2,000 soldiers and looked after by attendants sent specially from Beijing.
1: 把七十达赖喇嘛移至四川，是西藏地方的一些官员提出的。当时主要顾虑就是担心西藏地方的噶玛内讧，以及由此引发的准噶尔蒙古再度入藏，对达赖喇嘛的人身安全造成威胁。所以这个安排呢，有
0: In late 1728, after the conflict among the Kalons was settled, the imperial court decided that Zengge and Ma La, the two ministers sent to Xizang, should take charge of affairs in the region. Thus, they became the first ambans, or special commissioners, for the region.
2: 雍正六年，1728年，二部巴之乱被平定之后呢。 曾格和马兰成为这个驻藏大臣，这也是中央政府呢在西藏首次设立驻藏大臣。驻藏大臣呢是清朝皇帝在西藏的旨意的这个具体的执行者，代表这个皇帝治藏的这个旨意，也为西藏的稳定呢起到了非常大的这个作用。
0: The Yongzheng Emperor appointed a senior and an assistant Amban who would reside in Xizang. He also deployed troops there from Sichuan and Shanxi. The appointment of Ambans became a feature of Qing oversight over Xizang affairs. The post was typically held by Manchu and Mongol officials, including members of the imperial family. The high rank of the Ambans, as the emperor's representatives, reflected the importance the central authorities attached to governing Xizang.
3: Xizang大臣的历史形成呢，是清朝中央政府在设定西藏地方政治体制的过程中，在这个卫藏战争爆发之际呢。 设立的这么一种制度，第一个方面呢，就是保证了中央政府对西藏地方的主权，有效地发挥了中央政府对西藏地方的管辖，有效管辖和治理。第二个方面，清朝中央政府还派驻了军队在西藏，有长期的驻军。驻藏大臣呢，和军队在西藏呢，对于巩固边疆和保护边疆呢，发挥了重要的一个作用。
0: 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He settled in Gata, today's Taining in Sichuan Province. The Yongzheng Emperor had commissioned the construction of a monastery in Gata, especially for the Dalai Lama. Modeled after Joghang Temple, it cost 400,000 taels of silver to build. The inscription on this stele records how the monastery was built as a way of demonstrating Qing support for the Gulug school and helping to strengthen imperial authority. By 1735,

The throne at the Patala Palace had been vacant for nearly 7 years. With stability restored in Xizang, the seventh Dalai Lama could return to Lhasa. He did so in a grand procession, escorted by Qing officials and troops.

0: In the same year, the Yongzheng Emperor passed away, and his final edict was delivered to Xizang. The seventh Dalai Lama knelt to pay his respects before the late emperor's spirit tablet. With the accession of Hong Li, Yongzheng's fourth son, as the Qianlong Emperor, a new chapter began in Qing rule over Xizang.
1: 1985年，新中央政府把西藏的管理权实质上主要是赋予了婆罗乃。在婆罗乃的治理之下呢，西藏在这几年当中，政治、经济、文化各个方面呢都有了快速的发展。当时七世达赖喇嘛移居在四川，乾隆四年呢，皇帝正式册封婆罗乃为郡王，西藏历史也正式进入了郡王的时代。
0: The 7th Dalai Lama was 28 years old when he returned to the Potala Palace in 1735. There, he focused entirely on religious affairs. In accordance with Qing policy, he played no part in politics or secular governance.
2: 在四川期间呢，这个七世达赖与三世张家活佛呀，建立了很深厚的友情。三世张家呀，曾经陪同护送七世达赖回到西藏，并且呢，向这个七世达赖啊宣读朝廷啊的册文，并颁发这个赏赐的这种用品。
0: Yonghe Monastery in Beijing is known as the blessed land where the dragon lies hidden, reflecting the fact that two emperors once lived there. It was here that Prince Hong Li, later the Qianlong Emperor, was born in 1711. At the time, it was the residence of Prince Yong, who would come to the throne as the Yongzheng Emperor in 1724. Also in 1724, Rolpai Dorje arrived in Beijing. The emperor instructed that his son, Prince Hong Li, and Rolpai Dorje should study Mandarin, Mongolian, and Manchu together. The two boys formed a deep and lasting friendship.
3: 三世张家呢是在七八岁的时候啊，由于当时这个青海这一带呢爆发这个叛乱，在这个清朝中央政府出兵这个平定这些个矛盾和这个乱局的时候呢，这个三世张家受到了牵连，那么也把他带到了北京，那么在最初呢，在北京的这个寺院里头进行培养，后来乾隆皇帝从小是在北京的雍和宫长大。
0: 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In this role, he was responsible for overseeing Tibetan Buddhist affairs in the capital.

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The project was carried out by the Imperial Household Department's Construction Office, under the guidance of the third Changkhya Hutuktu Rolpai Dorje. Yonghe Monastery became the center from where the Qing authorities oversaw Tibetan Buddhist affairs. In honor of the renovation, the 7th Dalai Lama sent 500 Pandita hats to the monastery, along with 41 volumes of Tangka paintings illustrating the Chittaka tales.

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1: 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Over the years, more than 70 gurshes, or accomplished scholars of Buddhism, were sent from Xizang to the monastery.

0: A key role in the central government's relations with Xizang was played by the Fu Ka family, one of the eight prominent Manchu clans. Chenlong's empress came from this family, and two of her brothers held important positions at court. Fu Hung served as governor of Sichuan and Shanxi, and Fu Qing as Amban in Xizang. In 1749, Fu Qing returned to Xizang to serve as Amban for a second time. By the time of his return, Prince Polhanas had passed away. With the approval of the emperor, he was succeeded as prince by his son, Gyurme Namgyal.
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0: Qing arrived in Xizang in 1750. By this time, Gyurme Namgyal had driven his elder brother, Gyurme Tseten, to death, exiled his nephew, reached out to the Junggars, defied the emperor, and shown contempt for the Dalai Lama. He was also planning to assassinate the Ambans. It was quite clear that he was planning an uprising. In view of the serious threat to Qing rule on the border, posed by Gyurme Namgyal, Fu Qing and his fellow Amban, Hlabdun, decided to move against him

In the winter of 1750, on the pretext of informing him of an imperial edict, Fuching and Labdon summoned Gyurme Nyamgal to the Amban administrative office at Tromsikhang. With the prince on his knees, ready to receive the edict, Fuching and Labdon executed him. In retaliation, Gyurme Nyamgal's followers launched an armed assault on the

0: The Dalai Lama acted swiftly to defuse the danger. He urged the public not to support Kyurmir Nyamgal, and he immediately reported the situation to the Qing court.
1: 这个洛桑扎西这些人围攻冲塞康驻藏大臣衙门的时候呢，其实达赖喇嘛是非常着急，那么他召集了三大寺的僧兵去救护，但是由于力量悬殊呢，没有救护成功，但是呢，他这个举动呢，确实是得到了清朝中央政府的肯定，为他以后呢，受命管理西藏地方政教事务呢，也创造了一个有利条件。
0: It wasn't until December the 12th, 1750, a full month after the incident, that reports on it from the governor of Sichuan and the Dalai Lama reached the Chenlong Emperor at the Forbidden City. The veritable records of the Qing dynasty states that on December the 13th, five imperial edicts were issued in succession, followed by more on the 14th, 15th, 16th, and 17th. This reflects the extent of the Chenlong Emperor's anger and how seriously he took the matter. Immediately he dispatched the governor of Sichuan, Sereng, and his military commander, Yue Zhongqi, to Xizang with 3,000 troops. Their orders were to put down the rebellion, restore order, arrest those involved, prevent the appointment of a new prince of the second rank, and establish a lasting Qing military force in the region. The biography of Changkhya Rolpai Dorje states that the furious emperor planned to station 8,000 troops under the Sichuan governor and military commander in Lhasa, impose direct Qing rule, and appoint Han officials to handle taxation and legal affairs. The plan was eventually abandoned when the Changkhya Hutuktu, the imperial preceptor, advised against it.
2: 根据三世张家传他的记载来说，这是乾隆皇帝本来计划改变对西藏地方过去的管理制度，让中原大量的汉军驻里西藏，把拉萨变成一个汉城，是吧？有这样的说法。那乾隆皇帝这个时候呢，又采纳了张家护图克图的建议。 就是跟考虑到西藏地方格鲁派发展、各个宗教繁盛的情况，还是建议让七世达赖喇嘛格桑嘉措参与对西藏地方的管理。但是不管什么原因，西藏地方制度的改革，最后的决定权都来自于中央，来自于乾隆皇帝。
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0: On December the 14th, the Chenlong Emperor posthumously awarded Fu Qing and Labdun the title Earl of the First Rank and had them enshrined in the Temple of the Virtuous. He instructed senior officials in the capital to draft a plan for improving how Xizang was governed. He also ordered that administrative

0: Affairs in Xichang should be overseen by the Ambans, stating, "Only when orders come from us can they be truly effective." In 1751, Chenlong commissioned the construction of two temples of the loyal to honor Fu Qing and Lab Dun. One on Bakor Street in Lhasa, where the men had been murdered, and the other in Beijing. He visited the Beijing temple in person to pay tribute and formally grant the two men their posthumous titles. The uprising had been put down, but the political unrest had convinced the Chenlong Emperor of the urgent need to reform Qing governance in Xichang. In the spring of 1751, Tsereng, the governor of Sichuan, arrived in Xichang, charged by the emperor with restoring political order. That same year, based on proposals from Tsereng, Chenlong enacted the 13-article Ordinance for More Effective Governance in Xichang. The ordinance abolished the hereditary title of prince of the second rank. Instead, a council known as the Kashag and made up of the four Kalons, one monastic and three lay, would be responsible for handling day-to-day political and religious affairs in the Xichang local government, answerable to the Ambans and the Dalai Lama. The major decisions regarding the Kalon's appointment, dismissal, reward and punishment had to be jointly approved by the Ambans and the Dalai Lama and submitted to the Qing court for final approval. From this point on, the Dalai Lama formally held both religious and political authority in Xichang.
1: Qing朝中央政府意识到了对于西藏意志的整顿或者是政治体制的这个完善呢要进一步加强，所以他就颁布了这个酌定西藏善后章程十三条。这十三条重要的内容呢，一是废除君王制，认为这个君王制一家独大，不利于西藏政治管理。 第二条呢，提高了驻藏大臣的权力，由驻藏大臣和七世达赖喇嘛呢共同管理这个西藏地方政教事务。第三个方面呢，就是发挥达赖喇嘛世袭的作用，或者说是藏传佛教这个领域有影响大活佛的作用，令七世达赖喇嘛呢和驻藏大臣一起呢管理西藏地方政教事务呢，形成了西藏历史上以格鲁派为主的政教合一制度，同时呢加强对西藏驻军。
0: The ordinance, when it was published by Tsereng and other officials, received broad support across Xichang.

0: Expressing his gratitude to the Emperor, the Dalai Lama stated, "Each article of the ordinance reflects Your Majesty's profound wisdom. With these measures in place, we, your Tibetan subjects, can live without fear and embrace an era of enduring peace." The Qing authorities' actions strengthened the Amban's authority while also elevating the role of the Dalai Lama. Entrusted with jointly managing local administrative affairs with the Ambans, he was now Xi Zhang's true political and religious leader.
1: From the history of the Xizang development, especially its political development, the influence of the Dalai Lama and its position is not naturally formed. In the 60 Dalai Lama, the history of Dalai Lama did not participate in politics. 1751年，清朝中央政府命令七世达赖喇嘛和驻藏大臣一起呢来管理西藏地方政教事务，这样就形成了以格鲁派为主的政教合一制度。如果没有中央政府任命七世达赖喇嘛或者是达赖喇嘛系统来管理西藏地方政教事务呢？

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2: The seventh Dalai Lama, Kelsang Gyatso, was 44 in 1751. When the Qing government granted him political and religious authority in Xizang. With the growth of his influence, the Potala Palace expanded. In 1752, an institution called the Tse Yixang Lekung, the leading monastic office under the 7th Dalai Lama, was founded in the residential quarters south of the Potala's Red Palace. It became another key local government body in Xizang.
3: 在伊桑列宫呢，就是位于布达拉宫的红宫的第五层南面的这个区域。那么这个呢，就是最早成立于公元1752年。
2: Monk officials who were to serve on the Kashag underwent training at the Tse Lobdra, the Potala Palace's monk official school. Established by the 7th Dalai Lama in 1754, it occupied the east wing on the third floor of the Deryang Shah courtyard. There, the monk officials would study subjects including poetry and literature and astrology. Every year, on the 29th day of the 12th month by the Tibetan calendar, the Deryang Shah courtyard would host a Vajra dance performance, watched by the Ambans and the Dalai Lama. The cluster of buildings on the southwest side, at the foot of the Potala Palace, was its earliest workshop complex. Here, highly skilled craftsmen produced Buddhist statues and ritual objects, along with secular items.

The workshop was known as the Sholdo Palgang, or Perfect Fulfillment of Wishes, a name earned by its reputation for creating almost anything imaginable. By the mid-18th century, the Potala Palace had expanded in both scale and function. From the original layout of the red and white palaces, it had evolved into a vast complex that included administrative offices, educational institutions, and workshops.

Soon after he began exercising political power, the seventh Dalai Lama experienced a decline in his health. The Qianlong Emperor sent two imperial physicians to Xizang, who brought with them traditional Chinese tonics. It's recorded that they advised the Dalai Lama to restore his health with flowing water, which would surely be beneficial.

Norbulinka, or Garden of Treasure, would become the summer palace for successive Dalai Lamas. It was originally built at the time of the seventh Dalai Lama. The site was chosen

for its natural setting, with flowing streams and dense vegetation. On the advice of the imperial physicians, the Dalai Lama bathed in its spring waters to treat a leg ailment. The first palace at Norbu Lingka was Uyab Fodrang, built at the Amban's request and with imperial approval as a retreat for the 7th Dalai Lama. Work began on it in 1751. The 7th Dalai Lama himself ordered the construction of Kelzang Fodrang to the east of Uyab Fodrang. He submitted a request to the Chenlong Emperor that he be permitted to relocate there every summer from the Potala Palace. With imperial approval, the Dalai Lama moved to Norbu Lingka every year around the third month of the Tibetan calendar, returning to the Potala Palace in the ninth or tenth month. During the summer months, Norbu Lingka housed various political and religious offices. Successive incarnations of the Dalai Lama added pavilions, halls and residences, enhancing Norbu Lingka's role as a summer residence and seasonal center of governance.

In the spring of 1757, the Chenlong Emperor received a messenger at the Forbidden City. He brought news that the 7th Dalai Lama, Kelsang Gyatso, had passed away at the Potala Palace on the third day of the second month by the Tibetan calendar. The emperor was saddened. He ordered the ambans to arrange the funeral and related matters in accordance with religious custom.

The seventh Dalai Lama's stupa was completed in 1757. It used 15,950 taels of gold. In addition, another statue, cast from over 800 taels of silver, was created and placed inside the Patala Palace. The seventh Dalai Lama, Kelsang Gyatso, is remembered as one of Xizang's most patriotic and devout religious leaders. He had witnessed such major events as the Nagapopa incident, Gyurme Namgyal's rebellion, and the death of the fifth Panchen Erdeni. Through interactions and cooperation with imperial princes, nobles, the Jangkya imperial preceptor, and the Ambans in Xizang, he had strengthened the relationship between the Qing central authorities and the region's local government.

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In the summer of 1780, the Chenlong Emperor commissioned a stele at Shumi Fushou Temple in the Chengde Mountain Resort. It was inscribed with the words, "The founder of the Gerlach school was Tsongkhapa." He had two disciples, one of whom was Gurdon Drupa. He reincarnated 8 times and is today's Dalai Lama. This inscription marked Chenlong's formal recognition of Jampal Gyatso as the 8th Dalai Lama, and therefore confirmed that Kelsang Gyatso had been the 7th. It was the first time since the dispute over the identity of the 6th Dalai Lama that the Qing authorities, having granted Kelsang Gyatso both political and religious authority, had officially affirmed the Dalai Lama lineage. And so, history now records Kelsang Gyatso as the 7th Dalai Lama.

On the world today, China and Finland agree to strengthen cooperation following Foreign Minister Wang Yi's meeting with Finnish President Alexander Stubb. China sends 80 tons of humanitarian aid supplies to earthquake-hit Venezuela. A public mourning continues in Iran as the funeral procession for the late Supreme Leader Ayatollah Ali Khamenei begins. China's Tianwen-2 probe has arrived near an asteroid 1 billion kilometers from Earth. Welcome to the world today, everyone. I'm Dong Shi, live in Beijing. China and Finland have pledged to strengthen cooperation and coordination and to jointly address challenges. The announcement comes following a meeting between Finnish President Alexander Stubb and visiting Chinese Foreign Minister Wang Yi. And President Stubb hailed China's remarkable progress since diplomatic ties were established in 1950. He said China brings valuable stability to the world, stressing that the four global initiatives proposed by President Xi serve as landmark guidance for the international community. Finland seeks more high-level exchanges with China, expanded collaboration in green economy, AI and other emerging sectors, closer multilateral coordination, and joint efforts to tackle global issues. Foreign Minister Wang praised Finland's century-long rejuvenation and development. He stressed that China will remain a key force for global peace, stability, and development. Noting the 105th anniversary of the Communist Party of China and China's high-quality modernization drive, Wang said China stands ready to work with Finland to uphold their future-oriented, new-type cooperative partnership and share development opportunities. During the visit, Wang also held talks with Finnish Foreign Minister Elina Valtonen.

0: Jealous Ipsos reports.
1: Earlier on Sunday, Wang Yi met with his counterpart, Elina Valtonen, the Finnish foreign minister, where they discussed numerous of topics from trade to investment, better bilateral ties between China.

0: dialogue between the two sides, between Beijing and Helsinki. It is a very important visit, not only for the Chinese side, but also for the Finnish as well. We have to remind here to our viewers that the president of Finland had visited China over a year ago, and the prime minister just visited China earlier this year. It really shows that the both sides want to keep this communication between the two sides open. Now, they discussed, as I mentioned, about trade, about green technology, green development, especially when it comes into health, especially when it comes to new policy, new technologies in renewables, but also conflicts in the Middle East. It shows that the communication between the two sides is strong. It's there. They want to keep it going, as it showed in the past. So it shows that not any big announcement might come out from this meeting, but for sure it's a message that shows that the two countries want to continue the dialogue, want to continue a stable relationship, and want to build on that even more in the coming years.
1: Namibian President Netumbo Nandi Ndaitwa has arrived in China for a 7-day state visit at the invitation of President Xi Jinping. This is her first trip to the country since assuming office. Our Shi Hua has the details.
2: The Namibian president landed in Guangzhou, South China's Guangdong province on Sunday, kicking off a 7-day state visit to China. This visit comes as the two countries celebrate the 36th anniversary of the diplomatic ties. China and Namibia established the diplomatic relations in 1990, and since then, bilateral ties have developed steadily. In 2018, the two countries elevated their relationship to a comprehensive strategic and cooperative partnership. China is Namibia's main trading partner. In 2025, bilateral trade reached $1.85 billion, up 35.7% year-on-year. China's foreign ministry said the visit will elevate China-Namibia relations to a new high, contribute to building an all-weather China-Africa community with a shared future for the new era, and support the global South's pursuit of strength through unity. Xu Hua, CGTN, Guangzhou.
1: President Netumbo Nandi Ndaitwa's visit comes as Namibia and China seek to build on decades of cooperation in trade, infrastructure, mining, and technology. The two sides are also working to implement commitments made at a forum on China-Africa Cooperation Summit in Beijing in 2024. Our Enoch Sakulia reports.
3: China and Namibia's diplomatic relationship dates back to March 1990, just days after Namibia gained independence. 35 years later, the two countries have a comprehensive strategic cooperative partnership built on mutual respect and shared development goals. Today, China is one of Namibia's most important economic partners. The trade relationship is driven largely by mining, while Chinese exports to Namibia include machinery, manufactured goods, and technology. Beyond trade, Chinese investment has expanded into infrastructure, manufacturing, renewable energy, and mineral beneficiation. Chinese-supported projects, including investments in the Husab and Rosing uranium mines, continue to contribute significantly to employment, tax revenues, and Namibia's economy. President Netumbo Nandi Ndaitwa's visit to China is expected to deepen cooperation in sectors ranging from agriculture and manufacturing to digital innovation, renewable energy, science and technology. She's scheduled to meet business leaders and visit major manufacturing and innovation centers to explore new investment opportunities aligned with Namibia's industrialization agenda. The latest engagements are expected to further strengthen trade, investment, and people-to-people exchanges as China and Namibia seek new opportunities for shared growth. Enoch Sikolia, CGTN.
1: Chinese-made electric vehicles have entered the Canadian market. Data from Global Affairs Canada says May was the first month of EV imports from China. Earlier this year, Canadian Prime Minister Mark Carney signed an initiative with China, allowing it to export up to 49,000 Chinese EVs per year into Canada at a reduced tariff rate of 6.1%. Nina Devries has more from the province of Ontario.
4: EVs at this car dealership in Mississauga, a city just outside of Toronto, are getting their last inspection before going to their owners. The car

0: are not from China, but that may soon change. Carnic's dealership has been watching China closely and what they are doing to make a better EV product. And it's strongly considering selling EVs from China, says General Manager Noah Liu.
1: We're going to evaluate their product values, their product quality, as well as see if they're up to the Canadian market's expectation in terms of price, the most important thing, the price, and also after-sales services. They are critical to the Canadian market.
0: According to a Reuters report, the U.S. company Tesla has already started bringing Chinese-made vehicles into Canada. And it's expected that Geely, a Chinese brand, will export Lotus EVs to Canada starting this month.
2: So how do Canadians really feel about Chinese EVs coming here? Well, recent surveys show they're very open to it.
0: An Auto Pacific survey reveals that over half of Canadian car buyers would consider buying a car made in China. Another poll by Nanos Research Group for Bloomberg News says that 53% of Canadians said it wouldn't affect their buying decision if an EV came from China. And Liu says customers have already been expressing some interest. In terms of how Canada's move to work more with China might further strain relations with the U.S., some experts say it was still a reasonable choice.
3: So having another partner is something that we had to do. So maybe on a high level, it sours the relationship, but at any deeper level, it's a clear step, it's a clear response.
0: On the flip side, Professor Barron adds that U.S. lawmakers recently introduced legislation that could prevent Chinese EVs from traveling on U.S. roads. This could have an impact on people who may want to travel to the U.S. from Canada. And when it comes to Canada's auto industry, experts say it's important the cars are manufactured here in Canada.
4: We want just beyond just having access to Chinese cars, we want to have access to, want to make sure that jobs are being created here in manufacturing and research and infrastructure, because the future of the industry certainly isn't in keeping, hoping that we'll keep making gas cars in Canada.
0: Back at Carnex, Liu agrees keeping Canadian jobs is important.
1: For example, the battery, the after-sale services, the aftermarket parts, there's going to be a huge market for all that as well.
0: For now, the more specific details on exactly how the cars will be made isn't clear, but Canada wants to make sure it's in the driver's seat. Nina DeVries, CGTN, Mississauga.
5: Facing the unknown is always difficult. 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See the difference.
6: In Venezuela, the death toll from last week's earthquakes has risen to more than 3,300, with at least 16,700 injured. More than 6,400 people have been rescued, while over 17,000 remain displaced. China has sent a batch of 80 tons of aid to the earthquake-hit country as part of the humanitarian aid pledged to assist with disaster relief and reconstruction. The shipment will arrive in Caracas on Monday. Our Chen Ziyuan has the latest from the Beijing airport.
7: China sent the first batch of humanitarian aid to Caracas on Sunday morning on a charter flight. The shipment includes 20 generators, 8 water purification units, and 200 disinfection machines, 200 sets of solar power lighting equipment, more than 1,700 tents, and over 6,700 blankets. This is in addition to immediate cash support released to Venezuela by Beijing. From the list of requested items, we can see that the disaster-stricken areas are in need of tools to generate electricity, ensure safe use of water, and support resettlement of affected people. In a post on social media, Venezuela's acting president, Delcy Rodriguez, said she sincerely thanks President Xi Jinping for the humanitarian gesture. She also expressed gratitude to the Chinese government for its solidarity with and support for the Venezuelan people in the aftermath of the earthquake and for standing with Venezuela during this difficult time. Additional humanitarian relief supplies will be dispatched from Beijing in the coming days.

0: And rescue teams say the chances of finding more survivors are fading on the ground. But local and international groups remain hopeful as they launch a massive aid effort to support affected communities. Stephen Gibbs reports from Caracas.
1: As this crisis moves from a rescue mission to an aid effort, help is coming from all over the world and all over the country. And that includes Venezuela's Chinese community. There are between 2 and 400,000 people of Chinese descent in Venezuela. Many run businesses and so have access to what is needed.
2: We are sending some water today. We have sent medicines, food, tons and tons of food from the entire Chinese group in Venezuela. We calculate we have sent almost 2,000 tons of aid in total.
1: This restaurant is now open 24 hours and is offering free food to those that need it. This was to be delivered to someone who was in a damaged home.
3: We are giving free food to the Chinese people here. As they are able to get here, they can come and pick up whatever they need. For the Venezuelan people, the food is being sent to them by helicopter and car. We have sent between 400 and 500 meals this way.
1: It's not only food that's been sent. This local businessman has been ferrying generators and hard hats to the rescue workers.
4: And this is not a one-off. The Chinese community here does have the infrastructure needed to keep delivering food and aid for as long as it takes. Stephen Gibbs, CGTN, Caracas.
0: Wildfires in Europe have devastated more than 17,000 hectares of land across a number of Western European countries. Greek authorities have evacuated residents in Thessaloniki, the country's second largest city, as firefighters try to contain a fast-moving wildfire in the city's north. And in southern France, a forest fire has ravaged more than 1,600 hectares and is still spreading. Officials have closed the third stage of the Tour de France to the public due to risks from the fire. In central Portugal's Vozela area, a wildfire has scorched at least 12,000 hectares of land, and more than 1,200 firefighters, 400 vehicles and 15 aircraft have been mobilized to contain the blaze. In Spain's Catalonia region, some 500 firefighters and emergency responders are battling to contain a wildfire that has destroyed 2,300 hectares of land. The blaze is headed toward Girona and the Gavarres mountain range in northeastern Spain. Over in Ghana, communities have begun rebuilding after floods triggered by heavy rains swept through large parts of the country. In the capital, Accra, floodwaters once again exposed the city's vulnerability to extreme weather and inadequate drainage. Nabil Ahmed Rufai reports from one of the hardest-hit communities.
5: Beside this massive drain in Alajo, a suburb of Accra, it's easy to see the sheer force of the floodwaters that swept through this community a week ago. Residents say the water rose to hazardous levels within a matter of hours before spilling over the banks of the drain and rushing into homes with little warning. The flood has left behind mud, debris, and shattered livelihoods. Families are cleaning up what remains of their homes, while others are trying to salvage personal belongings that have been destroyed.
6: I have lost almost everything. I've had to throw away many of my clothes.
5: Businesses have also been hit hard. Shop owners say they lost hundreds of dollars worth of goods after floodwaters swept through their premises, leaving many uncertain about how they will recover.
7: I'm a graphic designer and a teacher as well. All my machines, you can see my laptops and computers and everything is damaged. I have just given them out as scraps.
5: For some families, however, the losses go far beyond property. They are now preparing to bury loved ones who died in the floods.
6: We lost a 9-year-old boy to the floods. He was trapped in the room. His body is still in the morgue.
5: Seasonal flood is nothing new in Accra, but experts say rapid urbanization, poor drainage systems, construction on wetlands, and heavier rainfall driven by climate change are making these disasters more frequent and more destructive. Residents in this community say their immediate concern is rebuilding their lives. The government has committed $30 million to emergency relief and flood mitigation efforts, while the Ghana Armed Forces and other agencies have been deployed to support cleanup and recovery. But until the underlying causes of flooding here are addressed, many fear it is only a matter of time before the next heavy rains bring another disaster. Nabil Ahmed Rufai, CGTN, Accra, Ghana.
0: China's National Observatory has extended an orange alert for heavy rain and a blue alert for Typhoon Maysak. The typhoon made its second landfall in South China's Guangxizhuang Autonomous Region over the weekend, bringing torrential rains to parts of Nanning, Qingzhou and Beihai. Water levels of 29 rivers in Guangxi are above warning levels. Authorities have activated a level 3 flood control emergency response. Some trains operating on the Guangzhou-Zhanjiang high-speed railway and other routes have been suspended. Officials have urged the public to stay alert for secondary disasters, including geological hazards, flash floods, landslides, river flooding, and urban waterlogging. Northern China is also seeing frequent downpours with particularly intense rainfall in the northeast. A level 4 emergency response has been issued in Liaoning and Jilin provinces. Authorities have dispatched 15,000 pieces of disaster relief supplies to Guangxi and Liaoning and also sent a working group to assist with relief efforts. And public mourning continues in Iran, with millions of Iranians walking in a funeral procession for the late Supreme Leader Ayatollah Ali Khamenei. And this follows a two-day farewell ceremony held on Saturday and Sunday. Iran's top officials and the brothers of the new Supreme Leader Ayatollah Mujtaba Khamenei attended Sunday's funeral prayers. Our Aslan Kivani has the latest.
8: Today is the final day of ceremonies in Tehran. On Tuesday, the observances will move to the religious city of Qom, some 130 kilometers south of Tehran. And on Wednesday, the cities of Karbala and Najaf in Iraq will host the mourning processions. The burial is scheduled for Thursday in Mashhad in northeastern Iran. But in the early hours of Monday, the procession began in eastern Tehran, with the former Supreme Leader's coffin carried on a special refrigerated truck that was prepared just days before the ceremony. The truck will make its way westward through Tehran, and by the end of the day, the coffin will be ready for transports to the city of Qom. Authorities expect millions of mourners to line the route in Tehran, paying tributes not only to the former Supreme Leader, but also to the family members who were killed alongside him back in February. Nearly half of the capital, Tehran, is under heavy traffic restrictions today, with public transportation provided by Tehran's municipality specifically for the event being the only viable option today.
0: Israeli forces have launched an airstrike targeting a Hezbollah militant cell in southern Lebanon. Israel says the cell, located close to an Israeli patrolled security zone, poses a threat to troops. Lebanese state media has reported strikes on the outskirts of a town in southern Lebanon, along with demolition explosions and artillery shelling in border areas. Israel's military chief has vowed to keep fighting against Hezbollah during a visit to Israeli troops stationed in southern Lebanon. Violence has continued despite a recent framework agreement aimed at ending hostilities.
9: Images may appear to be identical, but looks can be deceiving. The difference is not always obvious. It has to be discovered. There are always different sides to a story. We put the focus on the details. To see more, to understand better. CGTN. See the difference.
0: China's Tianwen-2 probe has arrived near an asteroid 1 billion kilometers from Earth. After a 400-day journey, the probe is now 20,000 kilometers from asteroid to...

0: 16HO3 and has captured its images. The decade-long mission includes retrieving samples from the asteroid and investigating main belt comet 311P, farther than Mars. It will also analyze the asteroid's shape, material composition, and internal structure. Tianwen-2, China's first asteroid sample return mission, was launched on May 29, 2025. The Shenzhou 23 crew on board the China space station have completed the assembly and testing and extravehicular installation of the Multispectral Imaging Carbon Observatory. The instrument was developed by Hong Kong researchers. It can accurately monitor carbon dioxide and methane concentrations in medium and low latitude regions around the globe. It's expected to provide valuable data for global greenhouse gas source tracing and ecological environment research. And now just a quick recap of the top stories this hour. China and Finland agree to strengthen cooperation following Foreign Minister Wang Yi's meeting with Finnish President Alexander Stubb. China sends 80 tons of humanitarian aid supplies to earthquake hit Venezuela. Public mourning continues in Iran as the funeral procession for the late Supreme Leader Ayatollah Ali Khamenei begins. China's Tianwen-2 probe has arrived near an asteroid 1 billion kilometers from Earth. Scientists are warning that one of the Mediterranean's largest and most iconic shellfish is on the brink of extinction. Researchers are racing to save the noble pen shell as the species sees a 99% drop in population over the past decade, our Alyosha Milankovic reports.
1: Underwater, this noble pen shell, a giant species of Mediterranean clam, is one of only a handful still known to be alive along Croatia's Istrian coast. The divers say the species, which can grow up to 120 centimeters long, once populated large areas of the Adriatic Sea, but have now become exceptionally rare.
2: There used to be a lot of them, but now there are only two left. Here the locals say maybe three, but these are all small quantities. In the whole of the Istrian Peninsula area, we currently have four or five that we know are alive. In the whole of Croatia, we have less than 10 of them.
1: Scientists say a deadly parasite and rising sea temperatures triggered the collapse of noble pen shell population across the Mediterranean around a decade ago. Some experts also point to human activities along the coastline. They say expanding marinas and land reclamation projects have destroyed natural habitats. There's also concern the mass dying off is forcing shellfish farmer to out of business.
3: For me, as a biologist, it's really an alarm. And it doesn't just happen with noble pen shells. Now you have the extinction in many shellfish burrows because of the rising sea temperatures and probably some other factors, where people actually close their farms because they simply can't afford it anymore. So much marine life they're growing is dying.
1: At the aquarium Pula, several surviving noble pen shells are being kept in protected conditions, with some available for the public to see. Researchers feed them with laboratory-grown phytoplankton and hope they may eventually reproduce. Similar conservation efforts are underway in Spain, Italy, and some other Mediterranean countries.
4: So we don't know anything about the reproduction yet, except that we are going to try and try and try. So this is our only way how we are going to succeed. Unfortunately, since 2016, Spain started, but even our group and the group of Italy, Italian group, we did not succeed yet.
5: Scientists say that in its biological history, Earth went through five mass extinction events. Those are when more than 75% of all living organisms just perished. Many of them are now saying that we are on the verge of sixth of such event. What is happening with noble pen shell is maybe just a sneak preview in what might be coming.
1: Alyosha Milenkovic, CGTN, Pula at the Istrian Peninsula.
0: And before we go, let's visit a forest in central China's Hubei province, where rare bird species appear to have found a new home. I'm Zhong Shi. Thank you so much for watching. Do stay with CGTN.

0: a desert transformed by human hands.
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0: Lives protected in moments of danger.
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0: Behind every achievement is a lifetime of quiet dedication. Different places, different generations, different missions. Unwavering faith, those who stand fast.
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7: The sun is relentless, no matter the season, and sandstorms are simply part of everyday life here. For many young people, a place like this is somewhere to leave behind. But at 22, fresh out of college, Zhong Ling chose a different path. He left the city and came home. This is Minqing, an oasis town squeezed between the Tengger and Badan Jurang Desert in northwestern China. 20 years ago, many people believed that this place has no future. Some predicted that the small town surrounded by desert on all sides would eventually disappear.
1: 当时选择回来没有人支持，就父母也很反对，就说是别的孩子都是往外走的，你还回来。我们每个民情的孩子都有一个想让我们家乡环境变好的一个愿望吧。我也是，也可以说就是也想为家乡去做点什么嘛。最开始住一个小帐篷，风一吹把它，那去年风最大的时候拉链吹坏，被子上真的是这么厚一层沙子，活动时候几个月都在这睡，一个多两个月。
7: But in 2024, Zhong Ling's persistence began to draw attention nationwide. A reality show filmed in Minqing introduced many people to him and his work for the first time.
1: 节目播出之后，就越来越多的朋友们关注到了明星。看到了我们做的这些事情，就好多朋友就联系我说是能不能来这里帮忙种树啊。有一次就看到就是第二天是这个刮风沙尘天气，我们就几十号人大家围在一起去吃着各自带过来的食物。当时那个场景我到现在都记得很清楚，就是很好很美好。但是看到大家就是来这里干活都吃不到一口热乎饭，其实我心里还是觉得很对不起大家。后来在2024年的这个5、6月份，我就开始去建这个基地，第一次也是买了这12间活动板房。
7: The spring alone, more than 36,000 volunteers traveled to his tree planting base, planting trees across 133 hectares of land.Roughly equivalent to 187 standard soccer fields. But planting trees is just the beginning of the battle. And that is the lesson Jiang Liling has learned firsthand. She has spent the past 28 years on the front line of the fight against encroaching sands.
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7: It was 4 o'clock in the afternoon. Standing in the desert, I could feel the sun burning into every inch of my skin. Insects swarmed relentlessly around us, and yet Jiang Liling barely seems to notice. For nearly 3 decades.She has returned to these dunes day after day, driven by memory from her school days.
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7: Inside the Desertification Control Memorial Hall, Zhang mentioned the name Shi Shuzhu. He became party secretary of Songhe Village in 1963, but even before that, in 1955, he had already organized a volunteer team of more than 30 people to plant trees. Over the following six decades, he and the villagers have built a 9-kilometer green barrier through continuous afforestation and sink control efforts,turning the certified land into fertile farmland.
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2: I don't know when this fight will end, but if I return one day, I believe I will still find people like Zhong Ling and Jiang Liling here. The same desert, the same mission, passed down from Shi Shuzhu to a new generation of CPC members. In May 2025, years of efforts culminated in a major milestone, the completion of a continuous 380-kilometer green belt encircling Mingqin's oasis.Covering more than 143,000 hectares, it forms a fully enclosed barrier against the encroaching desert. The sands may keep coming, but they will keep planning. This is what commitment looks like.
3: In recent years, Lu Bao Tea, a special blend of dark tea, has gained nationwide popularity across China.Health enthusiasts favor it for its dampness eliminating and sleep aiding properties. But few people know where it actually comes from.
4: I'm here in Xiamping, a remote village in the eastern part of China's Guangxi. The reason I came here is for this. How did a simple tea leaf completely change a village?
3: Lu Bao Tea is the pride of this village. It's originally named after Lu Bao Town, where the village is located. Over the years, it's become a key driver in lifting rural communities out of poverty. Though, it wasn't always this way. The art of making the perfect Lu Bao Tea was a closely guarded secret, passed down within families for generations. That was until Zhu Shulan, a fourth generation master tea maker, opened her doors and began teaching her family's secret techniques.
5: 我觉得我们的这个工艺呢，要大家都会，这样我们这个产业才做得大。
3: Do you believe that if only she could teach others her secrets, then they could improve their tea quality and in doing so, increase their standards of living? Zhu told me that as party chief of Xiamping, it's her responsibility to improve people's livelihoods.
5: 我自己作为一个村里面的书记啊，我自己会制茶啊。也不代表大家都会。那比如说我们的一个产业要抱团发展，做得不太好的话，那就是影响了我们自己三明村的一个口味，还有品牌呀，还有知名度啦。大家好才是好。
3: Zhu began sharing her family's expertise in cultivation, processing, and garden management back in 2013. Now, every household in the village grows the town's signature Lu Bao Tea.But teaching the skills was only one part of the job. Opening up sales channels was the next step. So Zhu created a completely new business model.
5: 我们都是以这个企业加上我们合作社加上农户这块来做。比如说我们有一个企业跟我们签了合同，然后我们这个合作社呢就包加工啊，茶农里面就包这个管理啊、采摘呀、各方面的，那这样就是我们连农带农富农的一个方法。
3: This model allows farmers to pool their knowledge and resources together, accelerate innovation and expand markets, all the while guaranteeing fair wages and avoiding a situation where they're all competing in a race to the bottom.Year by year, as the farm steadily grew in size, huge infrastructure programs turned what was once muddy dirt tracks into smooth concrete roads, allowing the tea to be transported and sold much faster. As a result, Xiamping became 100% poverty-free in 2016.
4: What was once a community of struggle is now thriving, with incomes up fivefold in less than 10 years.
3: Zhao Chunyuan grew up in Xiamping Village and began taking Zhu's tea-making classes in mid-2024.
4: How did you feel when you first heard that she was going to open up her classroom?
6: 因为我本身就是学习茶学的，然后想更深入的学习一下，就是自己本地的这种茶树种植，怎么选种、培育茶园的整个管理方面，然后怎么修剪、怎么采摘，然后怎么制作。
3: Staying true to her goal of giving back to the village, Zhao returned to her hometown after graduation. She's now a member of the new village committee and a young party member.
6: 就是带领村民做好，把茶叶做好。 然后把茶叶销售给外界的人知道，知道我们山坪有这种高山云雾茶。
3: Zhao told me that she wants to follow in Zhu Shulan's footsteps and improve people's lives by expanding the Lubao tea industry. I asked what it is about her mentor that she's most inspired by.
6: 很亲民，就是她能把自己的传统，自己的就是那种非遗的那种文化，毫无保留地交给每一个村民，交给想学习的人。
3: Zhao often travels with Zhu to tea fairs. This helps her market her village's signature Lubao tea, as well as gaining practical experience in organizing exhibitions. Zhu Shulan paved the way for Xiamping's incredible transformation, but now it's time for the next generation, with young leaders like Zhao Chunyan to take it to the next level. What's passed down is not only tea-making skills, but a deep commitment to serving the people.
7: 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Our reporters are at home across the globe.From our headquarters in Beijing and production centers in Washington, Nairobi, and London. 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
8: A desert transformed by human hands.
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9: 我觉得深圳的脱黄牛精神就是老一辈的这个建设者们团结、奉献、开拓、创新。
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6: 带领村民把茶叶做好。
8: Lives protected in moments of danger。
10: 在一些极难险重的任务，肯定会这个党员这个冲锋队是冲在最前面的。
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11: At the Shenzhen North Railway Station, the transport hub of the Greater Bay Area. Just look at those high-speed trains shooting out in every direction. International travelers are calling it absolutely amazing.
12: Amazing. I feel amazing. Very good.
11: This is what Shenzhen speed really looks like. But what actually lies behind the Shenzhen speed? I want to start with the story of a single train.
13: More than 40 years ago, there were no high-speed trains, no sparkling city lights. Countless young people settled from all across China heading south to Shenzhen. They helped transform the small border town into an international metropolis. They share a common name, the Capital Construction Engineers Corps of the PLA.
9: 事实在在讲，基建工程兵真的就是一头牛，一头拓荒牛。大家可以想象。有水吗？有电吗？有路吗？没有。那真的就是在荒郊野岭上搭竹棚子，安营扎寨，修便道，汽车送水，搭井取水。我觉得深圳的脱黄牛精神就是老一辈的建设者们团结奉献。开拓创新。
14: 你看这都是。
13: And through the photographs taken by another retired veteran, I was able to see that spirit for myself.
14: 这张照片呢，就是拍摄于1984年。这个工地也是深圳的早期，那个建筑高层之一，叫红岭大厦。那个时候啊，我们深圳国贸大厦创造了3天1程的建设速度。 叫深圳熟度。所以当时那天早上是个大约是星期天星期六，我就踩着单车

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1: I asked Joe why people so often take center stage in his photographs. He told me that the development of Shenzhen was accomplished by people. After all, it is the people who make things happen. Back then, Shenzhen was the place everyone raced to reach. But today, it has become the starting point linking the world. So who are safeguarding the smooth operation of such a massive railway hub? Come and take a look with me.
2: 说出来你可能不信，这座在全国客流排在前三的车站，它其实是一个小个子。虽然我们的站房规模只排在了全国的第40位，但是我们日均接发列车有近1000趟，平均一分半就有一趟列车发出。我们的线路利用率是排在了全国的第一位的。这几年感受最深的就是科技感与人情味的融合。比如我们还上线了重点旅客的服务系统，老人家、轮椅旅客、盲人旅客进站以后，我们队员会全程的去护送他上车，真正做到了与地铁、公交的一个无缝衔接。现在我们的深圳北站也不再只是一个冷冰冰的一个乘车点，而是一个更加有温度的城市会客厅。
1: A busy day has come to an end. Now it's 11:46 p.m. and as you can see, the Shenzhen North Railway Station has closed to passengers. But for a group of workers, their shift is just the beginning.

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1: One generation journeyed to the wilderness, building a new city from scratch. Another generation guards its prosperity, linking it to the world. Generations of members of the Communist Party of China have forged ahead one after another, carrying on a mission and passing on the spirit. From thousands building one city to one city connecting the globe, this is Shenzhen's growth, an unchanging drive and openness of generations of Chinese youth.
2: 那我希望我们年轻的一代在新的时代完成自己的义务，承担自己应该的担当，勇当新时代的后方勇。
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4: For decades, the trains have changed, the stations have changed, and the skyline has changed also.But one thing hasn't. There are always people keeping this city moving forward. They bring passion to their work. They take pride in their responsibilities. And through their efforts, they're making this city a better place to live. What is Shenzhen speed? This is the answer.
5: Chongqing, a mountain metropolis, one of China's most visually dramatic cities.It's often portrayed as an 80 space, a place where even the skyline is hard to define. Yet, beneath the steel and neon, another layer exists, one less visible, yet essential to safeguard the city that nearly 32 million people call home.
6: 我叫赵伟川，来自四川南充。我是1989年3月份入伍的，在消防这个行业我一干就现在就是37年了。那个时候对消防这个概念不是很深，很肤浅。
5: The understanding came quickly. Over 37 years, Zhao took part in thousands of rescue missions, maintaining an impeccable record with no reported failures or operational errors. But one mission remained seared into his memory.
6: 挑战最大的就是面临生死。
5: In 2024, a chlorine leak at the Tianyuan chemical plant triggered an explosion.Toxic gas spread through the night. More than 100,000 residents lived nearby. Someone had to go in.
6: 当时情况非常危险，因为周围的居住率比较高，有十几二十万人在这个周围。这个毒气不断的扩散，氯气嘛，那个黄色的烟雾很浓，看不见，都是摸索进去，因为要稀释这个毒气嘛，然后再去堵漏啊。不要让再次泄露，这样的通过几个小时的奋斗吧，最后终于还是把它这个难题攻下来了。
5: Zhao retired in 2018, but he returned later. Now he dedicated himself on training, mentoring, and passing on not just skills, but something far more valuable.
6: 物质生活条件的改善，器材装备的迭新更换，这点他们是在变化，不变的是。我们身上这份责任，保一方平安，让人民生命财产不受损失。
7: Modern year and the better conditions make firefighting look easier today, but the spirit of the older generation of CPC members still matters. It drives the team forward, and that sense of duty, courage, and even sacrifice lives on, and they will always will.
5: In the summer of 2022, extreme heat turned Chongqing's forest into tinder. When fire erupted, flames soared 30 to 40 meters high. Rather than retreat, people in the city chose not to back down. Motorcycles ferried the supplies up mountain path, and when roads gave out, firefighters climbed on foot. It became one of the defining images of that summer. Zhu Xiaoming was there. and still hasn't forgotten those days.
8: 山火救援我们是全程参与了的，应该是我们当时是在山上待了四天五夜，全程参与的，是追着火打。追着火打以后，后头火势扩大了以后，我们就开始聚守隔离带，就是正面阻击火线。
5: During the fight, they faced a grave threat. The fire zone was packed with irreplaceable sets and critical infrastructure, ancient temples, high voltage power lines, and a massive timber factory.
8: 对我印象最深的就是里面比较大的一个木材加工厂。木材加工厂它里面堆了很多这个原材料，包括一些加工以后的这种木屑。厂区周边的有一些建筑物已经被引燃了。我们第一时间到场以后，守着那个厂区是守了一晚上。如果我们不在那儿布防的话，那个厂区肯定就全部就烧完了。
5: After the fire, Zhu Xiaoming often found himself asking one question: Why do people rush forward without hesitation in such moments? The answer.Perhaps less in the day he joined the party.
8: 我现在都还记得，因为第一次写这个入党申请书，第一次申请是这个没有这个顺利通过。晚上那应该是我最长的一次失眠的时间哈。灾害救援现场，我们会成立这个党员先锋队、党员突击队。包括之前参加过这个雅安地震，是我记得我们是组织了党员的先锋队。当时他们很多人开玩笑。说这个就是个敢死队，但是党员这时候就应该冲在前面，哪怕是敢死队应该冲在前面。
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7: This kind of story isn't isolated to firefighting.It ran through every corner of this country. Ordinary people like these honor their profession, but they are also CBC members who go the extra mile when hardship comes and take on more responsibility in their daily routine. When all that effort comes together, it drives the nation forward. Generation after generation, their dedication continues to make a difference for the sake of the country, and that spirit never fades.

0: China and Finland agreed to strengthen cooperation following Foreign Minister Wang Yi's meeting with Finnish President Alexander Stubb. China sends 80 tons of humanitarian aid supplies to earthquake-hit Venezuela. Public mourning continues in Iran as the funeral procession for the late Supreme Leader Ayatollah Ali Khamenei begins. China's Tianwen-2 probe has arrived near an asteroid 1 billion kilometers from Earth. Hello and welcome to The World Today on CGTN, come to you live from Beijing. I'm Su Yuting. Our top story. Chinese President Xi Jinping and Montenegro's President Jakov Milankovic have exchanged congratulations, marking the 20th anniversary of the establishment of diplomatic ties. In an interview with CGTN, a spokesperson for Montenegro's Democratic People's Party highlighted the country's infrastructure cooperation with China.
1: This year marks the 20th anniversary of diplomatic relations between China and Montenegro. How would you assess the current state of bilateral relations, and what achievements stand out over the past two decades?
2: Okay, 20 years after the establishment of diplomatic relations, I can say that the relations between Montenegro and the People's Republic of China is stronger than ever. Over the past two decades, our two countries have worked together on many important projects, especially the infrastructure and development. This cooperation was strengthened, that friendship between our countries. The most important project in the construction of the first section of the motorway, one of the biggest infrastructure projects in Montenegro's history. It is an important investment for the country's future. I also like to highlight the reconstruction of the Djurdjevića-Tara Bridge, which was completed with a donation from People's Republic of China. And I want to thankful to your country because of that. This bridge is not only an important

0: important landmark and tourist attraction, but also a symbol of the relationship and good cooperation between our two countries. And I believe that Montenegro and China will continue to build strong relations based on mutual respect and cooperation for the benefit of both of our countries.
1: Namibian President Ntobo Nandi-Ndaitwah has arrived in China for a 7-day state visit at invitation

0: trade, infrastructure, mining and technology. The two sides are also working to implement commitments made at the Forum on China-Africa Cooperation Summit in Beijing in 2024. CGTN's Enoch Sekolia reports.
1: China and Namibia's diplomatic relationship dates back to March 1990, just days after Namibia gained independence. 35 years later, the two countries have a comprehensive strategic cooperative partnership built on mutual respect and shared development goals. Today, China is one of Namibia's most important economic partners. The trade relationship is driven largely by mining, while Chinese exports to Namibia include machinery, manufactured goods, and technology. Beyond trade, Chinese investment has expanded into infrastructure, manufacturing, renewable energy, and mineral beneficiation. Chinese-supported projects, including investments in the Husab and Rosing uranium mines, continue to contribute significantly to employment, tax revenues, and Namibia's economy. President Netumbo Nandi-Ndaitwah's visit to China is expected to deepen cooperation in sectors ranging from agriculture and manufacturing to digital innovation, renewable energy, science and technology. She's scheduled to meet business leaders and visit major manufacturing and innovation centers to explore new investment opportunities aligned with Namibia's industrialization agenda. The latest engagements are expected to further strengthen trade, investment, and people-to-people exchanges as China and Namibia seek new opportunities for shared growth. Enoch Sekolia, CGTN.
0: China and Finland have pledged to strengthen cooperation and coordination and to jointly address challenges. The announcement comes following a meeting between Finnish President Alexander Stubb and visiting Chinese Foreign Minister Wang Yi. President Stubb hailed China's remarkable progress since diplomatic ties were established in 1950. He said China brings valuable stability to the world, stressing that the four global initiatives proposed by President Xi Jinping serve as a landmark guidance for the international community. And Finland seeks more high-level exchanges with China, expanded collaboration in green economy, AI and other emerging sectors, closer multilateral coordination and joint efforts to tackle global issues. And Foreign Minister Wang Yi praised Finland's central role, rejuvenation and development. He stressed that China will remain a key force for global peace, stability and development, noting the 105th anniversary of the Communist Party of China and China's high-quality modernization drive. Wang Yi said China stands ready to work with Finland to uphold their future-oriented, new-type cooperative partnership and share development opportunities. During the visit, Wang Yi also held talks with Finnish Foreign Minister Alina Foltunen. Evangelos Sipsas reports.
2: Earlier on Sunday, Wang Yi met with his counterpart, Elina Valtonen, the Finnish foreign minister, where they discussed numerous of topics from trade to investment, better bilateral ties between China and Finland, and a hope that Finland can also play a significant role in when it comes to building more ties between China and the European Union. But also from the Finnish side, it really showed here that they want to continue this dialogue, this stable and pragmatic dialogue between the two sides, between Beijing and Helsinki. It is a very important visit, not only for the Chinese, but also for the Finnish as well. We have to remind here to our viewers that the president of Finland had visited China over a year ago, and the prime minister just visited China earlier this year. It really shows that the both sides want to keep this communication between the two sides open. Now, they discussed, as I mentioned, about trade, about green technology, green development, especially when it comes into health, especially when it comes to new policy, new technologies in renewables, but also conflicts in the Middle East. It shows that the communication between the two sides is strong. It's there. They want to keep it going, as it showed in the past. So it shows that not any big announcement might come out from this meeting, but for sure it's a message that shows that the two countries want to continue the dialogue, want to continue a stable relationship, and want to build on that even more in the coming years.
3: Facing the unknown is always difficult.

0: In a world in turmoil, it's easy to lose orientation. 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
1: You're watching The World Today. Welcome back. Now let's turn to Venezuela, where the death toll from last month's earthquake has risen to more than 3,300, with at least 16,700 injured. More than 6,400 people have been rescued, while over 17,000 remain displaced. Rescue teams say the chances of finding more survivors are fading. But local and international groups remain hopeful as they launch a massive aid effort to support affected communities. Stephen Gibbs reports from Caracas.
2: As this crisis moves from a rescue mission to an aid effort, help is coming from all over the world and all over the country. And that includes Venezuela's Chinese community. There are between 2 and 400,000 people of Chinese descent in Venezuela. Many run businesses and so have access to what is needed.
3: We are sending some water today. We have sent medicines, food, tons and tons of food from the entire Chinese group in Venezuela. We calculate we have sent almost 2,000 tons of aid in total.
2: This restaurant is now open 24 hours and is offering free food to those that need it. This was to be delivered to someone who was in a damaged home.
4: We are giving free food to the Chinese people here. As they are able to get here, they can come and pick up whatever they need. For the Venezuelan people, the food is being sent to them by helicopter and car. We have sent between 400 and 500 meals this way.
2: It's not only food that's been sent. This local businessman has been ferrying generators and hard hats to the rescue workers.
5: And this is not a one-off. The Chinese community here does have the infrastructure needed to keep delivering food and aid for as long as it takes. Stephen Gibbs, CGTN, Caracas.
1: China has sent a batch of 80 tons of aid to earthquake-hit Venezuela. It's part of the humanitarian aid pledged to assist with disaster relief and reconstruction. The shipment will arrive in Caracas on Monday. Chen Siyuan has the latest from Beijing Airport.
6: Sent the first batch of humanitarian aid to Caracas on Sunday morning on a charter flight. The shipment includes 20 generators, 8 water purification units, and 200 disinfection machines, 200 sets of solar power lighting equipment, more than 1,700 tents, and over 6,700 blankets. This is in addition to immediate cash support released to Venezuela by Beijing. From the list of requested items, we can see that the disaster-stricken areas are in need of tools to generate electricity, ensure safe use of water, and support resettlement of affected people. In a post on social media, Venezuela's acting president, Delcy Rodriguez, said she sincerely thanks President Xi Jinping for the humanitarian gesture. She also expressed gratitude to the Chinese government for its solidarity with and support for the Venezuelan people in the aftermath of the earthquake and for standing with Venezuela during this difficult time. Additional humanitarian relief supplies will be dispatched from Beijing in the coming days.
1: Wildfires in Europe have devastated more than 17,000 hectares of land across a number of Western European countries. Greek authorities have evacuated residents in Thessaloniki, the country's second largest city, as firefighters try to contain a fast-moving wildfire in the city's north. In southern France, a forest fire has ravaged more than 1,600 hectares and is still spreading. Officials have closed the third stage of the Tour de France to the public due to risks from the fire. And in central Portugal's Vizela area, a wildfire has scorched at least 12,000 hectares of land and more than 1,200 firefighters, 400 vehicles and 15 aircraft have been mobilized to contain the blaze. And in Spain's Catalonia region, some 500 firefighters and emergency respondents are battling to contain a wildfire that has destroyed 2,300 hectares of land. And a breeze is headed towards Girona and the Garrigues mountain region in

0: northeastern Spain. In Ghana, communities have begun rebuilding after floods triggered by heavy rain swept through large parts of the country. In the capital, Accra, floodwaters once again exposed the city's vulnerability to extreme weather and inadequate drainage. Nabil Hamed Rafai reports from one of the hardest hit communities.
1: Beside this massive drain in Alajo, a suburb of Accra, it's easy to see the sheer force of the floodwaters that swept through this community a week ago. Residents say the water rose to hazardous levels within a matter of hours before spilling over the banks of the drain and rushing into homes with little warning. The flood has left behind mud, debris, and shattered livelihoods. Families are cleaning up what remains of their homes, while others are trying to salvage personal belongings that have been destroyed.
2: I have lost almost everything. I've had to throw away many of my clothes.
1: Businesses have also been hit hard. Shop owners say they lost hundreds of dollars worth of goods after floodwaters swept through their premises, leaving many uncertain about how they will recover.
3: I'm a graphic designer and a teacher as well. All my machines, you can see my laptops and computers, and everything is damaged. I have just given them out as scraps.
1: For some families, however, the losses go far beyond property. They are now preparing to bury loved ones who died in the floods.
4: We lost a 9-year-old boy to the floods. He was trapped in the room. His body is still in the morgue.
1: Seasonal flood is nothing new in Accra, but experts say rapid urbanization, poor drainage systems, construction on wetlands, and heavier rainfall driven by climate change are making these disasters more frequent and more destructive. Residents in this community say their immediate concern is rebuilding their lives. The government has committed $30 million to emergency relief and flood mitigation efforts, while the Ghana Armed Forces and other agencies have been deployed to support cleanup and recovery. But until the underlying causes of flooding here are addressed, many fear it is only a matter of time before the next heavy rains bring another disaster. Nabil Ahmed Rufai, CGTN, Accra, Ghana.
0: China's National Observatory has extended an orange alert for heavy rain and a blue alert for Typhoon Mesak. The typhoon made its second landfall in South China's Guangxi-Zhuang Autonomous Region over the weekend, bringing torrential rains to parts of Nanning, Qingzhou and Beihai, and water levels of 29 rivers in Guangxi above the warning levels. Authorities have activated a level 3 flood control emergency response. Some trains operating on the Guangzhou-Zhenjiang high-speed rail and other routes have been suspended. Officials have urged the public to stay alert for secondary disasters, including geological hazards, flash floods, landslides, river flooding and urban waterlogging. Northern China is also seeing frequent downpours, with particularly intense rainfall in the northeast. And a level 4 emergency response has been issued in Liaoning and Jilin provinces. Authorities have dispatched 15,000 pieces of disaster relief supplies to Guangxi and Liaoning and also sent a working group to assist with relief efforts. Public mourning continues in Iran, with millions of Iranians walking in a funeral procession for the late Supreme Leader Ayatollah Ali Khamenei. This follows a two-day farewell ceremony held on Saturday and Sunday. And Iran's top officials and brothers of the new Supreme Leader, Ayatollah Mujtaba Khamenei, attended Sunday's funeral prayers. Our Ehsan Kabbani has the latest from Tehran.
5: Today is the final day of ceremonies in Tehran. On Tuesday, the observances will move to the religious city of Qom, some 130 kilometers south of Tehran, and on Wednesday, the cities of Karbala and Najaf in Iraq will host the mourning processions. The burial is scheduled for Thursday in Mashhad in northeastern Iran. But in the early hours of Monday, the procession began in eastern Tehran with the former supreme leader's coffin carried on a special refrigerated truck that was prepared just days before the ceremony. The truck will make its way westward through Tehran, and by the end of the day, the coffin will be ready.

0: need for transports to the city of Qom. Authorities expect millions of mourners to line the route in Tehran, paying tributes not only to the former supreme leader, but also to the family members who were killed alongside him back in February. Nearly half of the capital, Tehran, is under heavy traffic restrictions today, with public transportation provided by Tehran's municipality specifically for the event being the only viable option today.
1: Israeli forces have launched an airstrike targeting a Hezbollah militant cell in southern Lebanon. Israel says the cell, located close to an Israeli patrolled security zone, poses a threat to troops. And Lebanese state media has reported strikes on the outskirts of a town in southern Lebanon, along with demolition, explosions and artillery shelling in border areas. And Israel's military chief has vowed to keep fighting against Hezbollah during a visit to Israeli troops stationed in southern Lebanon. Violence has continued despite a recent framework agreement aimed at ending hostilities. Russia and Ukraine have continued to trade attacks. On Sunday, the Russian Defense Ministry reported that in the past 24 hours, Russian troops launched airstrikes against the Ukrainian troops forces on multiple fronts and destroyed one bridge and 11 drone control posts. And Ukrainian forces have attacked six Russian troops' concentration areas and seven command posts, and struck two bridges used by Russia to transport personnel and ammunition in Donetsk. Ukrainian President Volodymyr Zelensky says Russia is preparing a new large-scale attack on the country. And Russian forces say they have taken control of Kostynikova in eastern Ukraine, and Kyiv has denied the claim. The Russian Defense Ministry says Ukraine has refused to retrieve the bodies of fallen troops who died in the town.
2: Images may appear to be identical, but looks can be deceiving. The difference is not always obvious. It has to be discovered. There are always different sides to a story. We put the focus on the details. To see more, to understand better. CGTN. See the difference.
1: Now for the latest on the Tianwen-2, China's first asteroid sample return mission. And the probe has reached its target asteroid and began scientific exploration at about 20 kilometers away. On Monday, the China National Space Administration released an image of asteroid 2016 HO3, captured by the probe as it approached the asteroid. And it came after roughly 1 billion kilometer deep space journey that began in late May last year. And the CNSA says it has already begun analyzing collected data to refine the asteroid's trajectory. And supporting sampling preparation is next. And the Tianwen-2 will gather information on the asteroid's morphology, material composition and internal structure. Scientists are warning that one of the Mediterranean's largest and most iconic shellfish is on the brink of extinction. Researchers are racing to save the noble penshell as the species see a 99% drop in population over the past decade. Alyosha Milankovic reports from Pula.
3: Underwater, this noble penshell, a giant species of Mediterranean clam, is one of only a handful still known to be alive along Croatia's Istrian coast. The divers say the species, which can grow up to 120 centimeters long, once populated large areas of the Adriatic Sea, but have now become exceptionally rare.
4: There used to be a lot of them, but now there are only two left. Here the locals say maybe three, but these are all small quantities. In the whole of the Istrian Peninsula area, we currently have four or five that we know are alive. In the whole of Croatia, we have less than 10 of them.
3: Scientists say a deadly parasite and rising sea temperatures triggered the collapse of noble penshell population across the Mediterranean around a decade ago. Some experts also point to human activities along the coastline. They say expanding marinas and land reclamation projects have destroyed natural habitat.

0: pets. There's also concern the mass dying off is forcing shellfish farmer to out of business.
1: For me, as a biologist, it's really an alarm. And it doesn't just happen with noble pen shells. Now you have the extinction in many shellfish burrows because of the rising sea temperatures and probably some other factors, where people actually close their farms because they simply can't afford it anymore. So much marine life they're growing is dying.
0: At the aquarium Pula, several surviving noble pen shells are being kept in protected conditions, with some available for the public to see. Researchers feed them with laboratory-grown phytoplankton and hope they may eventually reproduce. Similar conservation efforts are underway in Spain, Italy, and some other Mediterranean countries.
2: So we don't know anything about the reproduction yet, except that we are going to try and try and try. So this is our only way how we are going to succeed. Unfortunately, since 2016, Spain started, but even our group and the group of Italy, Italian group, we did not succeed yet.
3: Scientists say that in its biological history, Earth went through 5 mass extinction events. Those are when more than 75% of all living organisms just perished. Many of them are now saying that we are on the verge of 6th of such event. What is happening with noble pen shell is maybe just a sneak preview in what might be coming.
0: Aljoša Milenković, CGTN, Pula at the Istrian Peninsula.
4: You're watching The World Today. Now let's recap our top stories this hour. China and Finland agree to strengthen cooperation following Foreign Minister Wang Yi's meeting with Finnish President Alexander Stubb. China sends 80 tons of humanitarian aid supplies to earthquake-hit Venezuela. Public mourning continues in Iran as the funeral procession for the late Supreme Leader Ayatollah Ali Khamenei begins. China's Tianwen-2 probe has arrived near an asteroid 1 billion kilometers from Earth. Before we go, let's visit forest in central China's Hubei province, where rare bird species appear to find a new home. I'm Su Yutin in Beijing. Thank you very much for watching and stay tuned.

0: coming up on Sports Scene. 10-man England hold off co-hosts Mexico at the Azteca to reach their third straight World Cup quarter-final. Neymar indicates his 16-year Brazil career is over after scoring in his nation's round of 16 defeat to Norway. And world number one Sungjin Cha beats Kwai Man to claim her sixth Grand Smash title and first US Smash. Hello, thank you for joining us on Sports Scene. We're live from Beijing. I'm Mike Fox. We begin with the latest action from the World Cup, and 10-man England weathered a Mexico storm to seal a thrilling 3-2 victory and reach a third consecutive quarter-final. A capacity crowd of 80,824 is made to wait. As kickoff, as the famous Azteca Stadium in Mexico City is delayed by an hour because of lightning storms. At 23 years and 6 days, Jude Bellingham is the youngest player to make 10 World Cup appearances. He puts the Three Lions ahead with a diving header from Bukayo Saka's fine cross just past the half-hour mark. In the blink of an eye, England are 2-0 up. Harry Kane crosses for Bellingham this time, and the raucous home crowd is well and truly stunned. Eltry quickly respond with Julian Quiñones firing past Jordan Pickford from close range. It's 2-1. England are then reduced to 10 men when Gerald Quansah is sent off after a VAR review for a high tackle on Jesus Gallardo in the 54th minute. But just 6 minutes later, the visitors extend their lead when Kane converts from the spot after Raul Rangel brings down Anthony Gordon in the box. A foul by the England skipper on Brian Gutierrez results in a penalty being awarded to Mexico following a VAR review. Raul Jimenez makes no mistake from 12 yards. But the co-hosts can't find an equaliser that will take the game to extra time. It ends 3-2. England make it to the quarterfinals for the third straight edition, where they will face Norway in Miami.
1: Yeah, my emotions are very mixed. I'm just proud of the mentality and the attitude. Round of 32, round of 16 is the moment in tournament where you find a way to win. We did it with pure mentality, with heart, overcame every obstacle that was thrown at us. I'm so proud of the mentality and the will of this team. It's a very, very special night for us.
2: Sí, va a ser una noche complicada.
3: Yes, it's going to be a difficult night, but to be

0: honest, as I was saying a few moments ago, and feel his pride to be Mexican, and feel his pride to wear this shirt, and feel his pride to belong to the national team, to this family, because I believe we lost to his great honour. To be honest, I'm not satisfied, but I'm happy with what we have done. Today, we've sown a seed we'll look back on in the future, and I'm sure there are great things in store for us.
1: Estoy seguro que vienen cosas muy buenas para nosotros.
2: Erling Haaland struck twice late on to help Norway stun record five-time champions Brazil 2-1 in the round of 16 in New Jersey. The Scandinavians will now compete in their first ever quarter-final against England. The match turns controversial early on when Matthias Cunha is brought down in the box. The referee initially waves play on before VAR awards Brazil a penalty, but Bruno Guimarães sees his spot kick saved by Ørjan Nyland. After the half-hour mark, Brazil pile on the pressure, but teenage substitute Endrick fires wide before Nyland produces a string of crucial saves to keep Norway level. Then comes Haaland. The Man City striker muscles past Gabriel to turn in Andreas Schneiderup's cross beyond Alisson and break the deadlock with 11 minutes to go. Deep into stoppage time, Haaland drills in his second to make it 2-0 and put Norway in complete control. Neymar pulls one back from the penalty spot after another late VAR review to make it 2-1, but it proves to be only a consolation. Haaland's seventh goal of the tournament moves him level at the top in the race for the Golden Boot.
3: Erling is, as I said yesterday, the world's best goal scorer. And I think that he played an overall good game. He was very active in also the long balls. And he looked physically very fit today. And I think it was difficult for the centre-backs for Brazil to keep him calm. How far we can go, I don't know. We are among the last eight, and I think we'll see.
4: Obviously, everyone is profoundly disappointed given what happened. I think we didn't do a spectacular World Cup campaign, but we did a good one. And I think we even deserved to win the match at some point today. And when you go through something like that, you have to realize that, hey, this is a defeat. That was a new adventure. That was a new season. And we have to continue doing our jobs. We have to continue to improve. Bottom line, we have to find new ideas. I don't think it's the end. It's the beginning of a new cycle.
5: No è la fine, è un principio del nuovo ciclo, questa derrota.
2: And for more on Norway's famous win, CGTN's Dan Williams has more from Chicago.
6: A huge result for Norway, shocking Brazil 2-1 at the New York, New Jersey Stadium, and two goals from Erling Haaland, ensuring that Norway are through to the quarterfinals of a World Cup for the first time in their history, beating out their previous best, reaching the last 16 back in 1998. Now, as I say, two goals from Erling Haaland. He, of course, is the prolific Man City striker who has scored both in the 79th and 90th minutes. He's now scored 62 goals in 54 international matches, and that's his seventh goal at this World Cup, making him the joint top goal scorer. Now, also a mention to their goalkeeper, Ørjan Nyland, who made a string of incredible saves, including saving a first half penalty. And also a mention to Neymar, Brazil's forward, who scored Brazil's consolation goal. He's also announced his international retirement. He, of course, is Brazil's all-time leading scorer, 80 goals in 129 matches. But it's Norway and their fans that continue to now row forward into the quarterfinals.
2: Well, following that defeat, Neymar hinted that he may have played his final match for Brazil. As we just heard, the 34-year-old converted a stoppage time penalty, but his record-extending 80th international goal was just a consolation. Speaking after the match, an emotional Santos forward hinted that he will retire from the national team, describing New Jersey as both the place where his international journey began in a friendly against the USA in 2010 and where it ended. He is set to finish his Brazil career with 80 goals and 58 assists across 130 appearances. Despite being one of the most gifted players of his generation, his only senior title with Brazil remains the 2013 Confederations Cup. The South Americans will now be preparing for a new era as they face their longest ever World Cup title drought, which will extend to at least 28 years.

0: Well, Holland remained classy and humble as ever after that double against Brazil. While some felt that the record five-time champions have lost their mojo compared to years gone by, the Man City striker still praised them as one of the best.
1: I mean, it's a bit difficult to give messages to Brazil at the moment, but I mean, you guys deserve to be in the finals. You guys deserve you deserve glory because it's a football country, and it's even me, if I can think far back when I was young, the first thing I think of is Brazil and all the superstars. So even today, to watch Neymar, watch Vini, all the players, it's a bit surrealistic because you want to play against the best, you want to play against the best countries in the world, and Brazil is one of the best. So in the end, you guys deserve to win World Cup now and then.
0: Portugal will face one of the favourites, Spain, in Arlington on Monday in what promises to be a pulsating clash. This round of 16 duel will be a rematch of the Nations League final, which Portugal won on penalties. In the build-up to this, captain Cristiano Ronaldo has said this current World Cup is likely to be his last.
2: Independientemente de lo que pase mañana, saldrá.
3: Whatever happens tomorrow, Cristiano will leave here with a clear conscience, not just 100%, but 1,000%. Do you know why? Because in life and in football, I've given everything I've got. My passion, my love for the game, playing for so many years wasn't out of necessity, as you know. I, thanks to God, am doing very well in life, but it comes down to passion. I play for the national team and for my clubs because I love playing football, you know? Whatever happens tomorrow, I'll be happy. You know, I can't put pressure on myself as I reach the end of my career, telling myself I have to win, that I'm obliged to win. No, no, no. Whatever God wills, you know. It's about enjoying every day, enjoying every match, enjoying a major tournament like the World Cup.
2: Cada partido, disfrutar una gran competición como es el Mundial.
0: USA head coach Mauricio Pochettino says FIFA's decision to suspend Florin Balogun's red card was the right one. Balogun was sent off against Bosnia and Herzegovina but can now play against Belgium in the last 16. Belgium head coach Rudy Garcia has strongly criticised the move, calling it against the spirit of the game.
4: Well, my reaction, I think, is like everyone that really loved that sport and trust on the ethic and integrity, you know, I think we celebrate all that decision. We were punished enough against Bosnia-Herzegovina to play with 10 men, 30 minutes, in a decision that was complete unfair. But it's not only because I am the head coach of the U.S. men national team, I need to defend my side. It's only because I think it's a 100% or 99%, because always some people, you know, but 99.9% that we all, you know, agree that was an unfair red card.
0: Okay, you're watching Sports Scene on CGTN. Still to come. Seven-time champion Novak Djokovic beats Roman Safiulin in four sets to reach the quarterfinals at Wimbledon.

Sports team resumes with table tennis from Los Angeles, where Sung Yin Cha capped her season with a second Grand Smash triumph by holding off Kwai Man in a gripping United States Smash final. The first game is tight, and Sun manages to win 11-9. Kwai tries to battle back, but Sun makes it 2-0 by claiming the second, 11-6. Kwai beat Miwa Harimoto to reach the final and bounces back in the third, but then loses the fourth, 11-5. Sun has won 6 out of 7 international encounters against Chinese compatriot Kwai, and the world number one responds after

0: Dequai claims the fifth, 11-7. Sun then holds on to take the decisive game and match 4-3 to win the title. This is her sixth Grand Slam singles trophy. We turn to tennis from Wimbledon. Seven-time champion Novak Djokovic stayed on course for a record-extending 25th Grand Slam title by overcoming Roman Safiulin in four sets to reach the last eight. Safiulin is serving at the top there and quickly jumps out to a 5-2 lead in the opener. Djokovic is chasing an eighth Wimbledon title and saves two set points from 5-2 down before the frame needs a tiebreak, in which the seven-time champion wins 8-6. Djokovic holds the record for most time at world number one with 428 weeks. That number one form looks to be returning as he keeps it going to seal the second 6-3. Well, Safiulin arrived at Wimbledon without a tour-level victory this year. His 2025 season ended after the US Open because of injury. The Russian looks fully fit here as he takes the third 6-3. However, Djokovic finds his way back to wrap things up 6-3 again. The former world number one earns his 106th match victory in London, surpassing Roger Federer's all-time record for the most by any male player. The 24-time Grand Slam champion reaches his ninth straight quarterfinal at Wimbledon and his 17th in total. Next, he will face third seed Felix Auger-Aliassime.
1: To be honest, haven't felt really great on the court, so I was just relieved to get out of it and get a win. So satisfaction and enjoyment was not part of today's win, to be honest. Of course, I'm relieved and happy to win it, but I haven't enjoyed, so hopefully next match will be better in that sense.
0: Also advancing is Jannik Sinner at the top there, who gets past qualifier Shintaro Mochizuki in straight sets to book his quarterfinal place. The top seed takes the first 6-3. Sinner suffered a shock second-round exit to Juan Manuel Chirundulo at the French Open last month and is aiming to bounce back from that disappointment on the lawns in southwest London. The world number one dominates the second tiebreak. Last year, Sinner beat rival Carlos Alcaraz to lift the trophy at Wimbledon for the first time. The 24-year-old breaks early in the third, and the defending champion closes out the contest with another 6-3 victory. The Italian has now reached at least the quarterfinals in five consecutive editions of the Grass Major. He is just the 11th man in the Open era to achieve that feat and the second active man after Djokovic. Next up for the four-time major champion is Jan Lennard Struff. On the women's side, top seed Aryna Sabalenka is out after a straight sets defeat to Naomi Osaka, who produced one of her biggest wins since returning to the tour following maternity leave. In the opening set, Osaka makes an early breakthrough and immediately takes control of the opening stages. The Japanese holds the advantage throughout the frame, while Sabalenka struggles to find consistency, making a few errors. Osaka wins it 6-2. In the second, Sabalenka raises her game on serve and the match becomes much more competitive with both players looking more composed. Neither is able to secure a break, forcing an extra frame. In the tiebreak, Osaka stays focused, taking control of the key moments. She eventually pulls away to seal it. Osaka prevails 6-2, 7-6 to move into her first Wimbledon quarterfinal. Sabalenka suffers her first straight sets defeat at a slam since the 2020 US Open. Osaka will next face Carolina Muchova in the last eight as she searches for a third major title.
2: I mean, tactically, there's only so much you could do against her. I think, you know, obviously we're big ball strikers. And I think from my end, like, it's not like I'm going to start running around the court trying to draw an error from her. I can only focus on my strengths. So I just tried to serve really well because it's grass. And I also tried to get the upper hand in the rallies first. And that just happened to work really well today.
3: Well, obviously I'm not happy with the way I played, but yeah, she overpowered me. It was, I feel like it was an incredible level from her. I tried my best and

0: Well, unfortunately not this year.
1: In other women's action, Coco Gauff is through to the quarterfinals for the first time after a dramatic comeback against Belinda Bencic. Gauff serves out the match just 1 minute shy of the 11 p.m. curfew after coming from a frame down in a rather topsy-turvy contest. The seventh seed drops the opener but responds strongly, lifting her level for the second and maintaining control in the decider to complete a 4-6, 6-3, 6-4 victory over the 11th seed. Gauff will face 4th seed Jessica Pegula in an All-American quarterfinal. Stay with us on Sports Scene. Drama from the British Grand Prix is next. Charles Leclerc claims his first win in almost 2 years following some safety car confusion in the final laps of the British Grand Prix.

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2: At the British Grand Prix at Silverstone, Charles Leclerc claimed his first win in almost 2 years following some safety car confusion in the final laps of the race. Championship leader Kimi Antonelli begins on pole but is overtaken by Leclerc and Lewis Hamilton at the start before battling back to make it a dogfight. On lap 42, the 19-year-old reports a mechanical problem and is forced to pit twice to resolve a wheel shield issue, losing precious seconds. Antonelli is ninth across the line, but drops to 16th following a penalty which he called a joke for going off track after he had to take his damaged car around the corners. Leclerc takes his first Formula One win in nearly 2 years. It's a landmark 250th victory for Ferrari under the safety car brought out by a spin from Max Verstappen. Antonelli's Mercedes teammate and title rival George Russell finishes second to deny a Ferrari 1-2. Seven-time world champion Hamilton has fresh tyres but can't use them before the race ends, as overtaking is not allowed while the safety car is present. He finishes third to continue his resurgence in form. Antonelli leads the title race, 25 points ahead of Russell, with Hamilton a further 7 points back in third. Leclerc is fourth with 108. Cycling is next, and defending champion Tadej Pogacar presented a stage victory to his teammate Isaac Del Toro on day two of the Tour de France as Jonas Vingegaard retained the overall lead. Stage two takes riders on a hilly 168.5-kilometre route starting from the Catalonian city of Tarragona. It features three ascents before ending in Barcelona. As the peloton increases its speed, Vingegaard and Pogacar position themselves near the front to minimise the risk of being caught in a crash. However, Vingegaard fails to keep up with Pogacar and his teammate Del Toro during the final push. Del Toro, a 22-year-old making his Tour debut, attacks on the 700-metre climb to the finish to put Pogacar in a position to win, but Pogacar instead slows down and puts his arm on the Mexican's shoulder and lets him cross the line first. Del Toro looks open-mouthed with surprise at the sporting gesture, and he looks to win, with Pogacar looking to win the race for the third straight time and fifth overall. Remco Evenepoel finishes the stage in third, just ahead of Vingegaard in fourth. We finish with golf from the International Open in Munich. Michael Holick eagled the final hole to defeat South African compatriot Henny du Plessis to secure his first European Tour victory. Du Plessis held a two-shot lead heading into the 17th hole, but a bogey par finish proves costly. He misses a birdie on the 18th green and finishes the tournament.

0: 17 under. Holleki bogeys the 16th, responds with a superb tee shot on the 17th before making birdie to stay within striking distance. On the final hole, Hollick gives himself a chance for eagle with a superb approach shot that lands just a few feet from the pin. The 39-year-old keeps his composure and drains the putt, completing a stunning comeback to secure the biggest victory of his career. He completes the remarkable comeback to win by a single stroke and secures his maiden European Tour title in what is his rookie DP World Tour season. Afterwards, he said, this win is going to take a while to sink in.
1: Right now, I'm actually pretty calm. It's going to take a while to sink in, but yeah, what a week. Gave myself an opportunity playing the last. That's all I wanted to do. Yeah, it's always great. You know, it's nice to hit those kind of shots under pressure. It's nice to make those kind of putts under pressure. There's unbelievable crowds here. You know, just putting myself in that moment, giving myself the opportunity. I couldn't be happier, to be honest.
0: Okay, and before we say goodbye, let's take another look at today's top stories on Sports Scene. Ten-man England held off co-hosts Mexico at the Azteca to reach their third straight World Cup quarter-final. Neymar indicated his 16-year Brazil career is over after scoring in his nation's round of 16 defeat to Norway. And world number one Sung Yin Cha beat Kwai Man to claim her sixth Grand Smash title and first US Smash. Okay, I'm going to say goodbye with some images of the fans in the US celebrating Norway's win over Brazil. Be sure to check us out using the handle CGTN Sports Scene across X, Facebook, and YouTube. And stay right there because the world today continues next. I'll see you soon.

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0: Hello and welcome to The World Today. Coming to you live from Beijing, I'm Su Yuting. Our top story. Chinese President Xi Jinping and Montenegro's President Jakov Milanković have exchanged congratulations to mark the 20th anniversary of the establishment of diplomatic ties. President Xi noted that over the past 2 decades, China and Montenegro have upheld mutual respect, equality, and mutually beneficial cooperation, setting an example of friendly relations between countries of different sizes. President Milanković said Montenegro and China have constantly developed friendly and cooperative relations based on mutual respect and understanding. He added that Montenegro is willing to take this anniversary as an opportunity to further strengthen bilateral ties, expand cooperation across various fields, benefit both peoples, and contribute to world peace and development. In an interview with CGTN, a spokesperson for Montenegro's Democratic People's Party highlighted the country's infrastructure cooperation with China.
1: This year marks the 20th anniversary of diplomatic relations between China and Montenegro. How would you assess the current state of bilateral relations, and what achievements stand out over the past 2 decades?
2: Okay, 20 years after the establishment of diplomatic relations, I can say that the relations between Montenegro and the People's Republic of China is stronger than ever. Over the past 2 decades, our two countries have worked together on many important projects, especially the infrastructure and development. This cooperation was strengthened, that friendship between our countries. The most important project in the construction of the first section of the motorway, one of the biggest infrastructure projects in Montenegro's history. It is an important investment for the country's future. I also like to highlight the reconstruction of the Đurđevića-Tara Bridge, which was completed with a donation from People's Republic of China. And I want to thankful to your country because of that. This bridge is not only an important landmark and tourist attraction, but also a symbol of the relationship and good cooperation between our two countries. And I believe that Montenegro and China will continue to build strong relations based on mutual respect and cooperation for the benefit of both of our countries.

A spokesperson for China's foreign ministry says President Xi Jinping, on behalf of the Chinese government and the Chinese peoples, has congratulated U.S. President Donald Trump on the 250th anniversary of America's Declaration of Independence. China and Finland have pledged to strengthen cooperation and

0: address challenges. The announcement comes following the meeting between Finnish President Alexander Stubb and visiting Chinese Foreign Minister Wang Yi. President Stubb hailed China's remarkable progress since diplomatic ties were established in 1950. He said China brings valuable stability to the world, stressing that four global initiatives proposed by President Xi serve as a landmark guidance for the international community. Finland seeks more high-level exchanges with China, expanded collaboration in green economy, AI, and other emerging sectors, closer multilateral coordination and joint efforts to tackle global issues. And Foreign Minister Wang Yi praised Finland's century-long rejuvenation and development. He stressed that China will remain a key force for global peace, stability, and development. Noting the 105th anniversary of the Communist Party of China and China's high-quality modernization drive, Wang Yi said China stands ready to work with Finland to uphold their future-oriented new-type cooperative partnership and share development opportunities. During the visit, Wang Yi also held talks with Finnish Foreign Minister Elina Vatonen. Evangelo Sipsas reports.
1: Earlier on Sunday, Wang Yi met with his counterpart, Elina Valtonen, the Finnish foreign minister, where they discussed numerous of topics from trade to investment, better bilateral ties between China and Finland, and I hope that Finland can also play a significant role in when it comes to building more ties between China and the European Union. But also from the Finnish side, it really showed here that they want to continue this dialogue, this stable and pragmatic dialogue between the two sides, between Beijing and Helsinki. It is a very important visit, not only for the Chinese, but also for the Finnish as well. We have to remind here to our viewers that the president of Finland had visited China over a year ago, and the prime minister just visited China earlier this year. It really shows that the both sides want to keep this communication between the two sides open. Now, they discussed, as I mentioned, about trade, about green technology, green development, especially when it comes into health, especially when it comes to new policy, new technologies in renewables, but also conflicts in the Middle East. It shows that the communication between the two sides is strong. It's there. They want to keep it going, as it showed in the past. So it shows that not any big announcement might come out from this meeting, but for sure it's a message that shows that the two countries want to continue the dialogue, want to continue a stable relationship, and want to build on that even more in the coming years.
0: Namibian President Netumbo Nandi-Ndaitwa has arrived in China for a 7-day state visit at the invitation of Chinese President Xi Jinping. This is her first trip to the country since assuming office. The visit comes as Namibia and China seek to build on decades of cooperation in trade, infrastructure, mining and technology. The two sides are also working to implement commitments made at the Forum on China-Africa Cooperation Summit in Beijing in 2024. CGTN's Enoch Sekulia reports.
2: China and Namibia's diplomatic relationship dates back to March 1990, just days after Namibia gained independence. 35 years later, the two countries have a comprehensive strategic cooperative partnership built on mutual respect and shared development goals. Today, China is one of Namibia's most important economic partners. The trade relationship is driven largely by mining, while Chinese exports to Namibia include machinery, manufactured goods, and technology. Beyond trade, Chinese investment has expanded into infrastructure, manufacturing, renewable energy, and mineral beneficiation. Chinese-supported projects, including investments in the Husab and Rosing uranium mines, continue to contribute significantly to employment, tax revenues, and Namibia's economy. President Netumbo Nandi-Ndaitwa's visit to China is expected to deepen cooperation in sectors ranging from agriculture and manufacturing to digital innovation, renewable energy, science and technology. She's scheduled to meet business leaders and visit major manufacturing and innovation centers to explore new investment opportunities aligned with Namibia's industrialization agenda. The latest engagements are expected to further strengthen trade, investment, and people-to-people exchanges as China and Namibia seek new opportunities for shared growth. Enoch Sekulia, CGTN.

0: Public mourning continues in Iran, with millions of Iranians walking in a funeral procession for the late Supreme Leader Ayatollah Ali Khamenei. This follows a two-day farewell ceremony held on Saturday and Sunday. And Iran's top officials and brothers of new Supreme Leader Ayatollah Mojtaba Khamenei attended Sunday's funeral prayers. Our Ehsan Kavani has the latest from Tehran.
1: Today is the final day of ceremonies in Tehran. On Tuesday, the observances will move to the religious city of Qom, some 130 kilometers south of Tehran. And on Wednesday, the cities of Karbala and Najaf in Iraq will host the mourning processions. The burial is scheduled for Thursday in Mashhad in northeastern Iran. But in the early hours of Monday, the procession began in eastern Tehran, with the former Supreme Leader's coffin carried on a special refrigerated truck that was prepared just days before the ceremony. The truck will make its way westward through Tehran, and by the end of the day, the coffin will be ready for transports to the city of Qom. Authorities expect millions of mourners to line the route in Tehran, paying tribute not only to the former Supreme Leader, but also to the family members who were killed alongside him back in February. Nearly half of the capital, Tehran, is under heavy traffic restrictions today, with public transportation provided by Tehran's municipality specifically for the event being the only viable option today.
0: That's it for this edition of The World Today. I'm Su Yuting in Beijing. Thank you very much for your company. Stay tuned.

Hello and welcome to Global Business on CGTN. I'm Lily Liu, and these are the headlines we're tracking at this hour. Market reform. New trading rules take effect on Chinese mainland stock exchanges, aiming to curb speculation and boost liquidity. Tech testbed. Formula E is back in Shanghai, and we discover how race day experiences turned into real-world EV technology. Extreme weather. Wildfires and heat waves sweep through Europe, exposing cooling gaps in homes, cities, and supply chains. As usual, let's get a quick check on Chinese mainland markets. As we can see, key indices today finished the day lower. Now, this comes as fresh Asia trading rules came into force today. The exchanges extended after-hours fixed-price trading and allow wider price fluctuations for certain stocks. This is where key indices stand. By the end of the day, the benchmark Shanghai Composite Index barely moved, standing above 4,000 points mark. However, we do see cuts here on mid-cap-focused Shenzhen Component Index and tech shares also dived about 1.8%. We'll have more details later on in the program on who are the movers and shakers of the day. For now, here's a check on how regional shares are performing and how Wall Street closed on Friday.

New trading rules took effect across Chinese mainland stock exchanges on Monday, with the Shanghai and Shenzhen bourses seeing the most notable changes. To meet those growing needs of institutional investors after hours, fixed price trading, previously limited to the stock market and ChinaX index, has been expanded to cover all A shares and ETFs in both Shanghai and Shenzhen. And between 15.05 and 15.30, investors are now allowed to trade at the day's closing price. And on the main boards, a daily price limits for ST and Star ST stocks, those under special treatment for financial or operational risks, have been doubled from 5% to 10%. Analysts say the wider band is expected to improve pricing efficiency and reduce the artificial distortions often caused by narrower gaps. In the meantime, the Shanghai Stock Exchange has replaced continuous bidding with a closing call auction for fund trading. Closing prices are now determined through the call auction process. Now, to discuss the long-term impact of the new trading rules, we're joined by Chen Jiahe, Chief Investment Officer of Nova Market Technologies. Jiahe, great to have you on the show with us. Do you think the new rules will help to reshape order execution?

0: distribution models and also large position allocation practices of institutional investors.
1: Hi, Lily. Yes, one of the most important features of these new trading rules is that they give more time for the trading after 3 o'clock in the afternoon. That means for large funds and institutional investors who have to trade a lot of equities, they will have more time to trade at the fixed price after the regular opening session, which will definitely reduce the fluctuation of prices and make the trading much easier for them. And as a result, will cause less disturbance to the closing price of stocks. Meanwhile, because these new rules are aiming at reducing the fluctuation of prices that could be caused by some details of the old trading rules, that means for the trading department of institutional investors who have a lot of money to handle, the execution and the trading will be easier for them.
0: And also, we read in the new rules that it aims to tighten supervision over order cancellations, also curb drastic late session price swings. Will quantitative strategies that rely on late market volatility, frequent order and cancel cycles, as well as ultra short-term spread arbitrage, face overall performance revaluation now and forced strategic transformations?
1: Yes, definitely. To understand the relation between market efficiency and the extra earning made by the quant funds, we have to know how the funds are making their money. They make their money because the market makes mistakes. They make their money because there is arbitrage opportunities, because the price fluctuation and the market volatility are large enough for the quant programs to grab the smaller opportunities that can hardly be grabbed by human traders. When the market is more smooth with these new rules, when the price fluctuation becomes less and the rule of the market becomes more clear, the advantage will go to the long-term value investors. And for the quant funds and the speculators who are aiming at grabbing opportunities at short term, they will find the situation to be more difficult under these new rules.
0: So what about retail investors? Do you think the new rules and the new framework can actually help them to transform from a sentiment-driven speculative trading to now a rational long-term investment decisions?
1: In some extent, yes, these new rules will make the market's performance more smooth, therefore bring more opportunities for long-term investors and less opportunity for short-term speculation. Looking into the long term, a market that is more stable will be able to perform better with the function of supporting the development of the real economy. For retail investors, this is also a very good chance for them. They can be trading in a market that is more stable, more value creation, and less speculative. Of course, the education of retail investors takes a very long time, and this changing of the market trading rule is one step of the whole work. There will be a lot of things that we have to do, such as educating the retail investors, supporting the long-term value investment funds, especially the mutual funds where a lot of retail investors are buying, further reforming the market to make it more efficient and more transparent, all sorts of things.
0: Well, thank you so much, Xiaohe. Please stay with us for more discussions down the program. And in the meantime, China's central bank injected a net 49.5 billion yuan, or about 7.3 billion US dollars, into the banking system on Monday through open market operations. The People's Bank of China conducted a 7-day reverse repo worth 7 billion yuan and 1 trillion yuan buyback reverse repo, fully meeting demand from primary dealers. The operations came as 157.5 billion yuan of 7-day reverse repos and 800 billion yuan of buyback reverse repos matured. Liquidity conditions have eased with the overnight SHIBOR, which is a key intrabank lending rate, falling to 1.369% and the 7-day SHIBOR to 1.39%. Analysts now expect funding to remain broadly loose in the near term as seasonal factors and government bond supply are not seen as major drains on liquidity. Let's get a closer look at how markets in the region are trading today. For that, we cross over to Timothy Pope in Shanghai. Hello, Tim. Let's start with Chinese main markets. We see new trading rules coming into effect today. So how did shares kick off the week's trade?
2: Hi there, Lily. We did see a bit of a shift in trade on the Chinese mainland markets today, away from tech names a little bit and towards cyclical stocks. That shift had helped the Shanghai Composite Index stay positive for most of the session, but it did slip into the negative just ahead of closing time. The cooler attitude to tech today had the Shenzhen component down by 1.2%.

0: 2.2% and the Chi-Next board down 1.8%. Instead of tech, we saw gains for energy and financial stocks in the main, with the big banks and coal and oil majors contributing the most to the Shanghai index. As you've been talking about so far in the program, mainland exchanges have also been rolling out those new set of trading rule changes today. In addition to some of the ones you've talked about, we've also got the daily limit for the so-called special treatment or risk warning stocks. These are companies who are flagged for financial trouble. That's been doubled from 5 to 10%. That's going to affect a fairly small section of the market, 150 stocks, but that is nearly 7 million investors. Brokerages are cautioning retail investors not to mistake this wider trading band for any sort of assessment of reduced risk, because many of these companies still do face a real chance of being delisted. Another change which took effect today, you have already been discussing, of course, is this wider after-hours trading, which is now going to cover all of the A shares and all ETFs, not just those tech board names.
1: So what's the story around region today?
0: Well, it's actually going to be a pretty interesting week in Hong Kong. The Hang Seng advanced 1.1% today, but we saw two of its biggest recent additions sliding pretty sharply. These are both AI companies. Minimax was down 3.4%, and Knowledge Atlas Technologies fell 14.7%. That's because this week is going to be a real test for the stock price and market cap of these two firms. Both of them are down off their recent highs, but Minimax stocks are up 53% since they listed on January 9th. Knowledge Atlas shares are up 1,253% since they listed on January 8th. And the reason that this matters this week is that share lockups are ending. For Knowledge Atlas, 6% of outstanding shares will become tradable, while for Minimax, a whopping 45% are going to leave lockup. That's shareholders who are looking at some very respectable gains since listing and who have been unable to cash in until now. And it's not just those two companies this week. We are going to see a record wave of lockups expiring. There's also the Shanghai Iluvatar CoreX Semiconductor, which is also going to see its share lockup period ending. Also this week in Hong Kong, we've got IPO action. I did say it was a big week. On Wednesday, we're going to see Chinese autonomous driving and robo-taxi company Momenta Global start trading. It raised $750 million in an IPO, which valued the firm at around $9 billion. And one of Apple's contract iPhone manufacturers, Luxshare Precision, is also coming to Hong Kong. This one is a secondary listing, as Luxshare already trades in Shenzhen. It's going to finalize its offering price tomorrow, make allocations on Wednesday, and it will start trading on Thursday. In Tokyo today, we saw a bit of a similar trend to the greater China markets. The broader topics index rose a little under 1% as those cyclical and energy stocks took over from the Nikkei's tech heavyweights. The Nikkei 225 closed flat. There was that broad sort of tech weakness leaving it struggle to make much headway. The US markets were closed on Friday too, ahead of the 4th of July holiday, and that left Tokyo traders lacking a little bit of direction. Helping to counter that was the OPEC Plus decision at the weekend to increase oil production, and that should help stabilize sentiment, at least over Japan's energy security, Lily.
1: Oh, great stuff. Thank you so much, Tim, for the market wrap. That's Timothy Pope for us in Shanghai. And still to come here on Global Business. 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
1: The city of Shanghai is once again at the center of electric racing world as Formula E returns for a doubleheader weekend. Now, the event is as much about innovation as it is about speed. Our reporter Wang Tianyu was at trackside following how teams are turning race day experience into real-world EV technology.
3: The speed of electric motors, the spray of rain off the track. That was the atmosphere last weekend as Shanghai played host to two back-to-back Formula E World Championship races.
4: Formula E is the pinnacle of all electric motorsport, a rolling testbed for EV technology and sustainable mobility. Today it's drizzling out here, which makes it a little bit tricky for all the drivers.
3: For automaker-backed teams here, the real prize isn't just finishing at the podium. It's what happens after the race, where racetrack technology finds its way onto the road.
5: Being there for 8 years and probably will continue, it shows Nissan's commitment to changing into the electrification. It also gives us the cutting-edge ideas, experiences, innovation, how we manage and use and leverage all those experiences on the track to the road and vice versa.
3: Nissan says the know-how gained from Formula E, particularly in energy management and driving stability, has directly shaped its road-ready mass-produced EVs. But despite the rapid growth of Chinese EV makers over the past decade, none of them are currently on the grid.
5: In my personal view, it's a matter of time. And I believe there are growing interest among the Chinese customers and the younger people in terms of the emotional touch with the racing and the sports cars. I believe all the players will welcome the entry of the Chinese brands into the Formula E because it will also give another different level of the competition to the racing itself.
3: As EV races ahead, both on China's racetracks and railroads, Shanghai's Formula E weekend offered a glimpse of where that competition may be headed next. Wang Tianyu, CGTN, Shanghai.
1: Now let's get some discussions on the technologies and commercial value from those electric racing cars. For that, let's bring back Mr. Chen Jiahe from Novo Market Technologies. Jiahe, so which Formula E technologies are having applied to mass-produced EVs already?
6: Well, for championships such as FE, which can use a lot of very advanced technologies, these technologies can easily be applied to the mass-produced EVs once they have been proved to be efficient and stable in the competition ground. For example, the supercharging functions that have been used in the FE championship is now being widely applied to the EVs that we can see in our daily lives. This has reduced the charging of EV from the previous tens of minutes to just a few minutes, which can make the EVs much more efficient and convenient in our daily lives. The energy recovery is also another strategy. This not only saves the energy used and makes the car more efficient, and very importantly, this technology has been able to increase the driving range of EVs, therefore make them more competitive compared with traditional cars. Furthermore, the light weight and the stability of batteries is also a key issue that has come down from the championship of FE to our daily lives. There are many more technologies, and I think in the future we will see even more of them.
1: Now, speaking of which ones do you think are likely to be adopted by consumer cars in the near future?
6: Yes, there are many technologies that are used in FE Championship that are very high-end technologies and cannot be applied in consumer cars at the very moment. But looking into the future, you know, our society will develop. We will see more leading technologies to be used in our daily lives. And after all, this is a pattern that our economic development has followed for many decades. Let me name two examples. First of all, ultra-high voltage charging technology will be applied to consumer cars in the future. This supercharging technology will enable the car to be charged in a very short period of time, but it has weak points. It can be, it can pose too much requirement on the power grid, it is too expensive, and it can make the battery to be unstable. But looking into the future, better technologies will overcome these weak points, and some part of this technology can be used in consumer cars. Another example would be the cooling system for the whole car. Currently, many of the racing cars in the FE Championship are using such systems because they are facing extreme operating situations. But consumer cars don't really need this system in many cases because we are not running that fast. But looking into the future, the application of this system can make the consumer cars more stable, more reliant, and reduce the possibility of accidents such as the overheating of batteries. So this can be another example that FE provides consumer cars with leading technologies.
1: And also beyond driving range, what will be the core competition focus of new energy vehicles going forward?
6: Yes, the driving range is definitely one of the most important focuses for the competition, and beyond

0: that there are many things. I think the most important things can be the auto-driving. If we look at human drivers, we have so many weak points. We make a lot of accidents every year. We get tired while we're driving. So auto-driving is definitely one of the most important focuses of new energy vehicles in the future. When I talk to people who are buying the NEVs and ask them what are the most important features that you're looking at, many people say auto-driving. Another important focus would be the safety of NEVs, especially the safety of batteries. Currently, the batteries are much safer compared with the previous generations, but there are still rooms for them to improve.
1: Oh, great stuff. Thank you so much for your insights. That's Mr. Chen Jiahe, Chief Investment Officer, Living Market Technologies. Stay with the EVs. Chinese-made electric vehicles have entered the Canadian market. Data from Global Affairs Canada says that May was the first month of EV imports from China. Earlier this year, Canadian Prime Minister Mark Carney signed an initiative with China, allowing it to export up to 49,000 Chinese EVs per year into Canada at a reduced tariff rate of 6.1%. Nina Devries has more from the province of Ontario.
2: EVs at this car dealership in Mississauga, a city just outside of Toronto, are getting their last inspection before going to their owners. The cars are not from China, but that may soon change. Carnic's dealership has been watching China closely and what they are doing to make a better EV product. And it's strongly considering selling EVs from China, says General Manager Noah Liu.
3: We're going to evaluate their product values, their product quality, as well as see if they're up to the Canadian market's expectation in terms of price, the most important thing, the price, and also after-sales services. They are critical to the Canadian market.
2: According to a Reuters report, the U.S. company Tesla has already started bringing Chinese-made vehicles into Canada. And it's expected that Geely, a Chinese brand, will export Lotus EVs to Canada starting this month.
4: So how do Canadians really feel about Chinese EVs coming here? Well, recent surveys show they're very open to it.
2: An Auto Pacific survey reveals that over half of Canadian car buyers would consider buying a car made in China. Another poll by Nanos Research Group for Bloomberg News says that 53% of Canadians said it wouldn't affect their buying decision if an EV came from China. And Liu says customers have already been expressing some interest. In terms of how Canada's move to work more with China might further strain relations with the U.S., some experts say it was still a reasonable choice.
5: So having another partner is something that we had to do. So maybe on a high level, it sours the relationship, but at any deeper level, it's a clear step, it's a clear response.
2: On the flip side, Professor Barron adds that U.S. lawmakers recently introduced legislation that could prevent Chinese EVs from traveling on U.S. roads. This could have an impact on people who may want to travel to the U.S. from Canada. And when it comes to Canada's auto industry, experts say it's important the cars are manufactured here in Canada.
6: We want just beyond just having access to Chinese cars, we want to have access to, want to make sure that jobs are being created here in manufacturing and research and infrastructure, because the future of the industry certainly isn't in keeping, hoping, that will keep making gas cars in Canada.
2: Back at Carnex, Liu agrees keeping Canadian jobs is important.
3: For example, the battery, the after-sale services, the aftermarket parts, there's going to be a huge market for all that as well.
2: For now, the more specific details on exactly how the cars will be made isn't clear, but Canada wants to make sure it's in the driver's seat. Nina DeVries, CGTN, Mississauga.
1: China and Finland have pledged to strengthen cooperation and coordination to jointly address challenges. The announcement comes following a meeting between Finnish President Alexander Stubb and visiting Chinese Foreign Minister Wang Yi. President Stubb hailed China's remarkable progress since diplomatic ties were established in 1950. He said China brings valuable stability to the world, stressing that the four global initiatives proposed by President Xi serve as landmark guidance for the international community. Finland seeks more high-level exchanges with China, expanded collaboration in green economy, AI and other emerging sectors, closer multilateral coordination and joint efforts to tackle global issues. Foreign Minister Wang praised Finland's century-long rejuvenation and development. He stressed that China will remain a key force for global peace, stability and development. Noting the 105th anniversary of the Communist Party of China and China's high-quality modernization drive, Wang said that China stands ready to work with Finland to uphold their future-oriented new-type cooperative partnership and share development opportunities. And during the visit, Wang also held talks with Finnish Foreign Minister Elina Valtonen. Evangelos Sipsas reports from the Finnish town of Naantali.
7: Earlier on Sunday, Wang Yi met with his counterpart, Elina Valtonen, the Finnish foreign minister, where they discussed numerous of topics from trade to investment, better bilateral ties between China and Finland, and a hope that Finland can also play a significant role in when it comes to building more ties between China and the European Union. But also from the Finnish side, it really showed here that they want to continue this dialogue, this stable and pragmatic dialogue between the two sides, between Beijing and Helsinki. It is a very important visit, not only for the Chinese side, but also for the Finnish as well. We have to remind here to our viewers that the president of Finland had visited China over a year ago, and the prime minister just visited China earlier this year. It really shows that the both sides want to keep this communication between the two sides open. Now, they discussed, as I mentioned, about trade, about green technology, green development, especially when it comes into health, especially when it comes to new policy, new technologies in renewables, but also conflict in the Middle East. It shows that the communication between the two sides is strong. It's there. They want to keep it going, as it showed in the past. So it shows that not any big announcement might come out from this meeting, but for sure it's a message that shows that the two countries want to continue the dialogue, want to continue a stable relationship, and want to build on that even more in the coming years.
1: Namibian President Netumbo Nandi-Ndaitwa has arrived in China for a seven-day state visit at the invitation of President Xi Jinping. This is her first trip to the country since assuming office. Xu Hua has more.
8: The Namibian president landed in Guangzhou, South China's Guangdong province on Sunday, kicking off a seven-day state visit to China. This visit comes as the two countries celebrate the 36th anniversary of the diplomatic ties. China and Namibia established the diplomatic relations in 1990, and since then, bilateral ties have developed steadily. In 2018, the two countries elevated their relationship to a comprehensive strategic and cooperative partnership. China is Namibia's main trading partner. In 2025, bilateral trade reached $1.85 billion, up 35.7% year-on-year. China's foreign ministry said the visit will elevate China-Namibia relations to a new high, contribute to building an all-weather China-Africa community with a shared future for the new era, and support the global South's pursuit of strength through unity. Xu Hua, CGTN, Guangzhou.
1: And the Namibian president's visit comes as Namibia and China seek to build on decades of cooperation in trade, infrastructure, mining and technology. The two sides are also working to implement commitments made at the Forum on China-Africa Cooperation Summit in Beijing in 2024. CGTN's Enoch Scolia reports.
9: China and Namibia's diplomatic relationship dates back to March 1990, just days after Namibia gained independence. 35 years later, the two countries have a comprehensive strategic cooperative partnership built on mutual respect and shared development goals. Today, China is one of Namibia's most important economic partners. The trade relationship is driven largely by mining, while Chinese exports to Namibia include machinery, manufactured goods, and technology. Beyond trade, Chinese investment has expanded into infrastructure, manufacturing, renewable energy, and mineral beneficiation. Chinese-supported projects, including investments in the Husab and Rosing uranium mines, continue to contribute significantly to employment, tax revenues, and Namibia's economy. President Netumbo Nandi-Ndaitwah's visit to China is expected to deepen cooperation in sectors ranging from agriculture and manufacturing to digital innovation, renewable energy, science and technology. She is scheduled to meet business leaders and visit major manufacturers.

0: Manufacturing and Innovation Centres to explore new investment opportunities aligned with Namibia's industrialization agenda. The latest engagements are expected to further strengthen trade, investment and people-to-people exchanges as China and Namibia seek new opportunities for shared growth. Enoch Kolia, CGTN.
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0: A vast land of 1.4 billion people. 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
1: Welcome back. The UK Maritime Trade Operations Agency reports that only 70 US escorted merchant ships passed through the Strait of Hormuz in the 72 hours ending July the 4th, which is well below the pre-conflict average. The Strait of Hormuz has two shipping routes, a southern route under US escort and a northern route controlled by Iran. Figures showed a steady decline in daily US escorted traffic from 33 on July the 2nd to 29 on July the 3rd and just 18 on July the 4th. The agency has assessed the overall threat levels across the strait as elevated, with Iranian surveillance active and naval mines present in the waters. Navigation safety remains a serious concern. And the Organization of Petroleum Exporting Countries Plus has met virtually to discuss oil production quotas for the month of August. Any adjustments would follow extreme volatility in global oil prices caused by the war on Iran and a broader Middle East conflict. The United Arab Emirates recently withdrew from OPEC as well as the wider OPEC Plus, ending its 58-year membership. John Gabriel with the AP reports from Dubai.
2: So far, what analysts have suggested is that OPEC will raise its daily production by 188,000 barrels of crude oil a day. Now, that's not a whole lot, but it is slowly starting to chip away at the reduction it made back in 2023 when it halted about 1.6 5 million barrels of oil production per day across the cartel. At the time, that was coming after some concerns in the banking industry. OPEC wanted to try to dial back its production in order to keep prices stable. OPEC long has been trying to say that it's a lever by which to keep the oil market in check, but we have just seen chaotic scenes over the last months because of the Iran war. For a time, the typical price of a barrel of Brent crude was at $120, which meant that people around the world, whether they were trying to fill up jet planes or fill up their car at the petrol pump, really were feeling the pain of those prices. Now, recently we have seen Brent drop back down to about $72 a barrel as of Friday, but the market remains pretty volatile in part because of the concerns over the Strait of Hormuz, through which about a fifth of all oil and natural gas traded once passed in peacetime, and now it's at the center of disputes over trying to reach a permanent end to the Iran war.
1: And here's a quick look at some other business headlines we're tracking at the hour. Staying with oil prices, the global benchmark Brent crude steadied at $72 per barrel in Asian trading hours on Monday after OPEC Plus decided to raise output. Prices were little changed from last week. President Lee Jae-myun of the Republic of Korea has asked officials to move quickly on chip and AI projects announced last week. The country unveiled a series of mega projects worth some $570 billion last Monday. Lee said that only speed mattered. And in the meantime, the Bank of England would give Britain's government bond market a boost this week as it reviews its leverage rules. The potential changes could help lower public borrowing costs by more than £1 billion. Well, let's stay with Europe. Wildfires in Europe have devastated more than 17,000 hectares of land across a number of Western European nations. Greek authorities have evacuated residents in Thessaloniki, the country's second largest city, as firefighters try to contain a fast-moving wildfire in the city's north. And in southern France, a forest fire has ravaged more than 1,600 hectares and is still spreading. Officials have closed the third stage of Tour de France to the public due to the risks from the fire. In central Portugal's Vonzela area, a wildfire has scorched at least 12,000 hectares of land. More than 1,200 firefighters, 400 vehicles and 15 aircraft have been mobilized to contain the blaze. And over in Spain's Catalonia region, some 500 firefighters and emergency responders are battling to contain a wildfire that has destroyed 2,300 hectares of land. The blaze is headed toward Gronia and also Gavales mountains ranges in northwestern part of Spain. And since late June, a relentlessly heat wave has grilled Europe, shattering numerous temperature records and exposing a cooling gap in homes, cities and supply chains. Zhu Siyin explains how Chinese air conditioner suppliers have helped European communities to stay cool.
3: Let's first take a look at the big picture here. A UN organization report says there is an 86% chance that at least 1 year between 2006 and 2030 will become the hottest year ever recorded. And summers are getting hotter. That's from what we're seeing here. But Europe's homes weren't built for this. That gap is now driving a boom in Chinese air conditioners. In the first half of 2026, China's AC exports to the EU hit $3.676 billion, up over 43% year on year. Now, portable units alone jumped more than 70%, led by brands like Chinese brand Media. Here's why. International Energy Agency figures show only about one in five European households has air conditioning. Now, that's compared to those roughly 90% in the US and Japan. Now, the reason is structural. Many European buildings are old. Heritage walls and building codes often block drilling through exterior walls. And a traditional split unit system can cost several thousand euros once installation and renovation are factored in. So this demand didn't come from Chinese marketing. It came from climate change meeting and aging housing stock. And Chinese manufacturers are there to fill that gap with portable units that need no drilling and designs built for compact European apartments. The stakes here are not small, though. Reports say France, the Netherlands, and Belgium have recorded 3,700 excess deaths during the June heat wave. And authorities are warning that these numbers are preliminary and could rise. Now, cooling is becoming public health infrastructure. But we've all heard this debate, right? About how this is a one-way trade story, about how Chinese brands are taking over the European markets. But a closer look would find a two-way ledger. Chinese brand Hisense refrigeration plant in Serbia, for example, is creating over 1,000 local jobs. In Hungary and elsewhere, Chinese firms are building local assembly and supply networks. European retailers, from German electronic chains to Amazon Europe, are capturing sales too. So you see, consumers are getting cheaper, easier cooling. European workers and retailers are getting a share of the value, while Chinese firms, they are getting tested against some of the toughest standards in the world. For example, the strict F-gas rules, F as in Freon. Now, under Europe's heat waves, this is not a zero-sum story. It's a case of cooperation. It's a case of a manufacturing capacity, local market demand, and green regulation meeting in the same supply chain. It's a look at whether households, factories, and cities can adapt fast enough to a warming climate.
1: And it seems Europe isn't alone. An extreme heat wave is tightening its grip on America's

0: East Coast, with scorched pavements, smoldering street debris, and wilting crowds in Washington and New York. The city's wildlife, medical crews, and power systems were all battling record heat dome, threatening 160 million residents. Walter Morris has more.
1: From New England all the way south to Alabama, a heat dome is bringing dangerously high temperatures to the eastern half of the United States, with over 20 locations breaking records. The National Weather Service says more than 160 people are under major or extreme heat risk this weekend.
2: Ooh.
1: Cell phone cameras catching the incredible moment here in Hartford, Connecticut. Roadside mulch going up in smoke under the intense summer heat. Roads seen buckling and vehicles backed up in Milwaukee, Wisconsin. And Central Park in the heart of New York City hitting nearly 38 degrees Celsius, breaking the daily record high for that location since 1966.
3: It's hot, but it's a different heat.
4: Pretty warm. We're struggling a little bit, but it's not too bad. As long as you keep to the shade and stuff, it's not the worst.
1: The historic heat wave hitting during the big 4th of July holiday weekend and taking a toll on celebrations. In Philadelphia, organizers forced to cancel the Salute to Independence 250 parade due to the extreme heat. And Thursday, in a different part of Pennsylvania, more than 100 people were treated for heat-related illness and 35 taken to the hospital. Authorities declared a mass casualty event after the temperature hit 41 degrees Celsius.
5: It is really, really hot out there.
1: Employees at the Franklin Park Zoo in Boston are working overtime to keep the animals cool this weekend.
5: So we have to tailor what we do to them to safeguard their safety and their welfare. We would do things for all animals. We will give them access to an indoor area that might be nice and cool. Some animals have very comfortable air-conditioned areas if they don't like the heat.
1: And as Americans try to celebrate this scorching Independence Day weekend, experts are also issuing a warning to conserve electricity. They say prolonged periods of excessive heat put significant strain on the U.S. power grid and bring an elevated risk of rolling blackouts.
6: Air conditioning, it draws a lot of energy, and the hotter it is outside, the harder the air conditioning has to work. Power plants are running full, the transmission lines are congested, kind of like a crowded highway. You just can't always get all the power that everyone needs.
1: Walter Morris, CGTN Washington.
0: And that's going to do it for this edition of Global Business. I'm Lily Liu in Beijing. Thanks for watching. Bye for now.

0: China and Finland agree to strengthen cooperation following Foreign Minister Wang Yi's meeting with Finnish President Alexander Stubb. China sent 80 tons of humanitarian aid supplies to earthquake-hit Venezuela. Public mourning continues in Iran as the funeral procession for the late Supreme Leader Ayatollah Ali Khamenei begins. China's Tianwen-2 probe has arrived near an asteroid 1 billion kilometers from Earth. Hello there, this is The World Today on CGTN. I'm Sachin in Beijing. Our top story. Chinese President Xi Jinping and Montenegro's President Jakov Milatovic have exchanged congratulations to mark the 20th anniversary of the establishment of diplomatic ties. President Xi noted that over the past two decades, China and Montenegro have upheld mutual respect, equality, and mutually beneficial cooperation, setting an example of friendly relations between countries of different sizes. President Milatovic said Montenegro and China have consistently developed friendly and cooperative relations based on mutual respect and understanding. He added that Montenegro is willing to take this anniversary as an opportunity to further strengthen bilateral ties, expand cooperation across various fields, benefit both peoples, and contribute to world peace and development. And the spokesperson for Montenegro's Democratic Party's People's Party, rather, Jovana Todorovic, has praised China as a beacon of progress for the developing world. In an interview with CGTN, Todorovic shared her outlook on the future of bilateral relations.
1: While the Communist Party of China recently marked the 105th anniversary of its founding, in your view, what is the significance of this milestone, both for China's development and for its role on the global stage?
2: After 105 years of existence, the Communist Party of China has become one of the most important political forces in the modern world, while China has become one of the biggest economic powers in the world. The system of governing and development has proven to be very successful. It has helped fast economic growth, the modernization of the country, and progress in many areas. Today, China is a landing country in many fields, including the economy, technology, and infrastructure. This anniversary is very important because it is not only a historical moment, but also shows how a stable and well-organized system can have a positive effect on the development of a larger country like China is. Their way of governing is a good example of how clear plans and strong organization can bring a good, perfect results. Cooperation with the Communist Party of China is a great honor for us and unique opportunity to exchange valuable experience, which helps build a stronger relationship between us. The Communist Party of China

0: China is widely seen as an example of strong organization, long-term planning, and consistent leadership. Many countries can learn from its approach of development and improving institutions. We strongly believe that learning from their experience will bring great benefits to both sides through the successful joint projects and future progress.
1: China and Finland have pledged to strengthen cooperation and coordination.

0: Address challenges. The announcement comes following a meeting between Finnish President Alexander Stubb and the visiting Chinese Foreign Minister Wang Yi. President Stubb hailed China's remarkable progress since diplomatic ties were established in 1950. He said China brings valuable stability to the world, stressing that the four global initiatives proposed by President Xi serve as landmark guidance for the international community. Finland seeks more high-level exchanges with China, expanded collaboration in green economy, AI, and other emerging sectors, closer multilateral coordination, and joint efforts to tackle global issues. Foreign Minister Wang praised Finland's century-long rejuvenation and development. He stressed that China will remain a key force for global peace, stability, and development, noting the 105th anniversary of the Communist Party of China and China's high-quality modernization drive. Wang said China stands ready to work with Finland to uphold their future-oriented new-type cooperative partnership and share development opportunities. During the visit, Wang also held talks with Finnish Foreign Minister Elina Valtonen. Evangelos Sipsas reports from the Finnish town of Naantali.
1: Earlier on Sunday, Wang Yi met with his counterpart, Elina Valtonen, the Finnish foreign minister, where they discussed numerous of topics from trade to investment, better bilateral ties between China and Finland, and a hope that Finland can also play a significant role in when it comes to building more ties between China and the European Union. But also from the Finnish side, it really showed here that they want to continue this dialogue, this stable and pragmatic dialogue between the two sides, between Beijing and Helsinki. It is a very important visit, not only for the Chinese, but also for the Finnish as well. We have to remind here to our viewers that the president of Finland had visited China over a year ago, and the prime minister just visited China earlier this year. It really shows that the both sides want to keep this communication between the two sides open. Now, they discussed, as I mentioned, about trade, about green technology, green development, especially when it comes into health, especially when it comes to new policy, new technologies in renewables, but also conflicts in the Middle East. It shows that the communication between the two sides is strong. It's there. They want to keep it going, as it showed in the past. So it shows that not any big announcement might come out from this meeting, but for sure it's a message that shows that the two countries want to continue the dialogue, want to continue a stable relationship, and want to build on that even more in the coming years.
0: Namibian President Netumbo Nandi-Ndaitwa has arrived in China for a 7-day state visit at the invitation of President Xi Jinping. This is her first trip to the country since assuming office. The visit comes as Namibia and China seek to build on decades of cooperation in trade, infrastructure, mining and technology. The two sides are also working to implement commitments made at the Forum on China-Africa Cooperation Summit in Beijing back in 2024. CGTN's Enoch Sikolia reports.
2: China and Namibia's diplomatic relationship dates back to March 1990, just days after Namibia gained independence. 35 years later, the two countries have a comprehensive strategic cooperative partnership built on mutual respect and shared development goals. Today, China is one of Namibia's most important economic partners. The trade relationship is driven largely by mining, while Chinese exports to Namibia include machinery, manufactured goods, and technology. Beyond trade, Chinese investment has expanded into infrastructure, manufacturing, renewable energy, and mineral beneficiation. Chinese-supported projects, including investments in the Husab and Rosing uranium mines, continue to contribute significantly to employment, tax revenues, and Namibia's economy. President Netumbo Nandi-Ndaitwa's visit to China is expected to deepen cooperation in sectors ranging from agriculture and manufacturing to digital innovation, renewable energy, science and technology. She's scheduled to meet business leaders and visit major manufacturing and innovation centers to explore new investment opportunities aligned with Namibia's industrialization agenda. The latest engagements are expected to further strengthen trade, investment, and people-to-people exchanges as China and Namibia seek new opportunities for shared growth. An oxycodone.

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1: Facing the unknown is always difficult. 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
2: China has sent a batch of 80 tons of aid to earthquake-hit Venezuela. It's part of the humanitarian aid pledge to assist with disaster relief and reconstruction. The shipment will arrive in Caracas on Monday. Tian Ziyuan has the latest from Beijing Airport.
3: China sent the first batch of humanitarian aid to Caracas on Sunday morning on a charter flight. The shipment includes 20 generators, 8 water purification units, and 200 disinfection machines, 200 sets of solar power lighting equipment, more than 1,700 tents, and over 6,700 blankets. This is in addition to immediate cash support released to Venezuela by Beijing. From the list of requested items, we can see that the disaster-stricken areas are in need of tools to generate electricity, ensure safe use of water, and support resettlement of affected people. In a post on social media, Venezuela's acting president, Delcy Rodriguez, said she sincerely thanks President Xi Jinping for the humanitarian gesture. She also expressed gratitude to the Chinese government for its solidarity with and support for the Venezuelan people in the aftermath of the earthquake and for standing with Venezuela during this difficult time. Additional humanitarian relief supplies will be dispatched from Beijing in the coming days.
2: Wildfires in Europe have devastated more than 17,000 hectares of land across a number of Western European countries. Greek authorities have evacuated residents in Thessaloniki, the country's second largest city, as firefighters try to contain a fast-moving wildfire in the city's north. In the southern France, a forest fire has ravaged more than 1,600 hectares and is still spreading. Officials have closed the third stage of the Tour de France to the public due to risks from the fire. In central Portugal's Vouzela area, a wildfire has scorched at least 12,000 hectares of land. More than 1,200 firefighters, 400 vehicles, and 15 aircraft have been mobilized to contain the blaze. In Spain's Catalonia region, some 500 firefighters and emergency responders are battling to contain a wildfire that has destroyed 2,300 hectares of land. The blaze is headed toward Girona and the Gavarres mountain area range in northeastern Spain. Since late June, a relentless heat wave has grilled Europe, shattering numerous temperature records and exposing a cooling gap in homes, cities, and supply chains. CGTN's Zhu Siying explains how Chinese air conditioner suppliers have helped European communities to stay cool.
4: Let's first take a look at the big picture here. A UN organization report says there is an 86% chance that at least one year between 2006 and 2030 will become the hottest year ever recorded. And summers are getting hotter, that's from what we're seeing here. But Europe's homes weren't built for this. That gap is now driving a boom in Chinese air conditioners. In the first half of 2026, China's AC exports to the EU hit $3.676 billion, up over 43% year on year. Now, portable units alone jumped more than 70%, led by brands like Chinese brand Media. Here's why. International Energy Agency figures show only about one in five European households has air conditioning. Now, that's compared to those roughly 90% in the US and Japan. Now, the reason is structural. Many European buildings are old. Heritage walls and building codes often block drilling through exterior walls. And a traditional split unit system can cost several thousand euros once installation and renovation are factored in. So this demand didn't come from Chinese marketing. It came from climate change meeting and aging housing stock. And Chinese manufacturers are there to fill that gap with portable units that need no drilling and designs built for compact European apartments. The stakes here are not small, though. Reports say France, the Netherlands, and Belgium have recorded 3,700 excess deaths during the June heat wave. And authorities are warning that these numbers are preliminary and could rise. Now, cooling is becoming public health infrastructure. But we've all heard this debate, right? About how this is a one-way trade story, about how Chinese brands are taking over the European markets. But a closer look would find a two-way ledger. Chinese brand Hisense refrigeration plant in Serbia, for example, is creating over 1,000 local jobs. In Hungary and elsewhere, Chinese firms are building local assembly and supply networks. European retailers, from German electronic chains to Amazon Europe, are capturing sales too. So you see, consumers are getting cheaper, easier cooling. European workers and retailers are getting a share of the value, while Chinese firms, they are getting tested against some of the toughest standards in the world. For example, the strict F-gas rules, F as in Freon. Now, under Europe's heat waves, this is not a zero-sum story. It's a case of cooperation. It's a case of a manufacturing capacity, local market demand, and green regulation meeting in the same supply chain. It's a look at whether households, factories, and cities can adapt fast enough to a warming climate.
2: As Europe battles record-breaking temperatures, Chinese cooling products from air conditioners and electric fans to high-tech sun umbrellas are flying off the shelves. Beijing is calling on Europe to drop the zero-sum mindset and take a more objective view of bilateral trade.
0: Products that meet demand and offer good quality at affordable prices are naturally welcomed. The structure of China-Europe trade is a natural result driven by market forces and based on complementary advantages. As facts have shown, in China-Europe trade, consumers have benefited while suppliers have made profits. It's impossible for transactions to be forced. They are based on mutual choice and deliver benefits to both sides. We hope that people on the European side will view China-Europe economic and trade ties objectively, abandon the zero-sum mentality, and work together to make the pie of mutually beneficial cooperation bigger.
2: In Ghana, communities have begun rebuilding after floods triggered by heavy rains swept through large parts of the country. In the capital, Accra, floodwaters once again exposed the city's vulnerability to extreme weather and inadequate drainage. Nabil Ahmed Rufai reports from one of the hardest-hit communities.
5: Beside this massive drain in Alajo, a suburb of Accra, it's easy to see the sheer force of the floodwaters that swept through this community a week ago. Residents say the water rose to hazardous levels within a matter of hours before spilling over the banks of the drain and rushing into homes with little warning. The flood has left behind mud, debris, and shattered livelihoods. Families are cleaning up what remains of their homes, while others are trying to salvage personal belongings that have been destroyed.
6: I have lost almost everything. I've had to throw away many of my clothes.
5: Businesses have also been hit hard. Shop owners say they lost hundreds of dollars worth of goods after floodwaters swept through their premises, leaving many uncertain about how they will recover.
7: I'm a graphic designer and a teacher as well. All my machines, you can see my laptops and computers, and everything is damaged. I have just given them out as scraps.
5: For some families, however, the losses go far beyond property. They are now preparing to bury loved ones who died in the floods.
8: We lost a 9-year-old boy to the floods. He was trapped in the room. His body is still in the morgue.
5: Seasonal flood is nothing new in Accra, but experts say rapid urbanization, poor drainage systems, construction on wetlands, and heavier rainfall driven by climate change are making these disasters more frequent and more destructive. Residents in this community say their immediate concern is rebuilding their lives. The government has committed $30 million to emergency relief and flood mitigation efforts, while the Ghana Armed Forces and other agencies have been deployed to support cleanup and recovery. But until the underlying causes of flooding here are addressed, many fear it is only a matter of time before the next heavy rains bring another disaster. Nabil Ahmed Rufai, CGTN, Accra, Ghana.
1: Images may appear to be identical, but looks can be deceiving. The difference is not always obvious. It has to be discovered. There are always different sides to a story. We put the focus on the details. To see more, to understand better. CGTN. See the difference.
2: Public mourning continues in Iran, with millions of Iranians walking in a funeral procession for the late Supreme Leader Ayatollah Ali Khamenei. This follows a two-day farewell ceremony held on Saturday and Sunday. Iran's top officials and the brothers of the new Supreme Leader Ayatollah Mujtaba Khamenei attended Sunday's funeral prayers. Our Isan Kivani has the latest from Tehran.
9: Today is the final day of ceremonies in Tehran. On Tuesday, the observances will move to the religious city of Qom, some 130 kilometers south of Tehran. And on Wednesday, the cities of Karbala and Najaf in Iraq will host the mourning processions. The burial is scheduled for Thursday in Mashhad in northeastern Iran. But in the early hours of Monday, the procession began in eastern Tehran, with the former Supreme Leader's coffin carried on a special refrigerated truck that was prepared just days before the ceremony. The truck will make its way westward through Tehran, and by the end of the day, the coffin will be ready for transport to the city of Qom. Authorities expect millions of mourners to line the route in Tehran, paying tribute not only to the former Supreme Leader, but also to the family members who were killed alongside him back in February. Nearly half of the capital, Tehran, is under heavy traffic restrictions today, with public transportation provided by Tehran's municipality, specifically for the event, being the only viable option today.
2: Israeli forces have launched an airstrike targeting a Hezbollah militant cell in southern Lebanon. Israel says the cell, located close to an Israeli-patrolled security zone, poses a threat to troops. Lebanese state media has reported strikes on the outskirts of a town in southern Lebanon, along with demolition, explosions and artillery shelling in border areas. Israel's military chief has vowed to keep fighting against Hezbollah during a visit to Israeli troops stationed in southern Lebanon. Violence has continued despite a recent framework agreement aimed at ending hostilities. Now for the latest on the Tianwen-2, China's first asteroid sample return mission. The probe has reached its target asteroid and begun scientific exploration at about 20 kilometers away. On Monday, the China National Space Administration released an image of asteroid 2016 HO3 captured by the probe as it approached the asteroid. It came after a roughly 1 billion kilometer deep space journey that began in late May last year. The CNSA says it has already begun analyzing collected data to refine the asteroid's trajectory. Supporting sampling preparations is next. The Tianwen-2 will gather information on the asteroid's morphology, material composition, and internal structure. Scientists are warning that one of the Mediterranean's largest and most iconic shellfish is on the brink of extinction. Researchers are racing to save the noble pen shell as the species sees a 99% drop in population over the past decade. Alyosha Milenkovic reports from Pula.
10: Underwater, this noble pen shell, a giant species of Mediterranean clam, is one of only a handful still known to be alive along Croatia's Istrian coast. The divers say the species, which can grow up to 120 centimeters long, once populated large areas of the Adriatic Sea, but have now become exceptionally rare.
11: There used to be a lot of them, but now there are only two left. Here the locals say maybe three, but these are all small quantities. In the whole of the Istrian Peninsula area, we currently have four or five that we know are alive. In the whole of Croatia, we have less than 10 of them.
10: Scientists say a deadly parasite and rising sea temperatures triggered the collapse of noble penshell population across the Mediterranean around a decade ago. Some experts also point to human activities along the coastline. They say expanding marinas and land reclamation projects have destroyed natural habitats. There's also concern the mass dying off is forcing shellfish farmer to out of business.
12: For me, as a biologist, it's really an alarm. And it doesn't just happen with noble pen shells. Now you have the extinction in many shellfish burrows because of the rising sea temperatures and probably some other factors, where people actually close their farms because they simply can't afford it anymore. So much marine life they're growing is dying.
10: At the aquarium Pula, several surviving noble pen shells are being kept in protected conditions, with some available for the public to see. Researchers feed them with laboratory-grown phytoplankton and hope they may eventually reproduce. Similar conservation efforts are underway in Spain, Italy, and some other Mediterranean countries.
13: So we don't know anything about the reproduction yet, except that we are going to try and try and try. So this is our only way how we are going to succeed. Unfortunately, since 2016, Spain started, but even our group and the group of Italy, Italian group, we did not succeed yet.
14: Scientists say that in its biological history, Earth went through five mass extinction events. Those are when more than 75% of all living organisms just perished. Many of them are now saying that we are on the verge of sixth of such event. What is happening with noble penshell is maybe just a sneak preview in what might be coming.
10: Aljoša Milenković, CGTN, Pula at the Istrian Peninsula.
2: Here's a quick recap of our top stories this hour. China and Finland agree to strengthen cooperation following Foreign Minister Wang Yi's meeting with the Finnish President Alexander Stubb. China sends 80 tons of humanitarian aid supplies to earthquake-hit Venezuela. Public mourning continues in Iran as the funeral procession for the late Supreme Leader Ayatollah Ali Khamenei begins. China's Tianwen-2 probe has arrived near an asteroid 1 billion kilometers from Earth. That's all we have for now on The World Today. I'm Sacheng Beijing. I'll speak to you soon.

0: Today on The Vibe. Youth Exchange. American students wrap up an immersive journey through Sichuan, exploring China's innovation, culture, and wildlife conservation. Summer Cinema. China's summer box office surpasses 2 billion yuan as nearly 90 films prepare to light up the big screen. Ancient Discoveries. A new round of excavations begins at Xinjiang's Tangwangchen site, unlocking more secrets of the ancient city. Boarding on Hope. From the grasslands of Xizang to a top university, one young woman's journey shows the power of education to transform lives. Hello and welcome to this edition of The Vibe on CGTN. I'm Lin Lin in Beijing. Thanks for joining us. 77 students from top U.S. universities are in Chengdu for a youth exchange program hosted by Southwest Jiaotong University. The story follows one small group as they explore one of Sichuan's best-known performing arts. CGTN's Zhang Zhenyi reports.
1: When Ryan signed up for this trip, he expected to learn more about China. What he didn't expect was that it would include an afternoon learning Sichuan opera. The Yale University student has studied Chinese for 2 years, hoping one day to experience the culture behind the language.
2: Right now, Ryan and five other students are working on their movements, following the eyes, repeating each gesture till it finally comes natural. Tomorrow, they will perform in front of the rest of the team.
1: But mastering Sichuan opera takes far more than mastering the movements.
3: I would say it's pretty difficult. We were just learning from our amazing teacher right there, teaching us several different moves, which I'm sure is only just scratching the surface of what's needed to actually perform in Sichuan opera.
4: Even something as small as the way you move your fingers can be much harder than it looks. And then when you add in all the moves, the jumping, I saw a flip earlier, and the singing, it was definitely a lot harder than I thought it would be.
1: The next morning, the classroom is replaced by a tea house in Chengdu's People's Park. There, students share what they've learned from different cultural experiences across the city.
3: This was just a really fun experience. Sichuan opera is not just one thing. It's not just opera, it's not just singing, it's not just dancing. It can encompass truly anything, and I think that's what makes the performers so masterful and so adaptable.
5: We learned basic kung fu, movements and breathing techniques, but we also, what I thought was awesome was we get to work with and practice with a lot of kids that were learning kung fu as well. And we got to meet their families, and it was fantastic. More of a cultural exchange, more than just kung fu itself.
1: Ryan came to Chengdu hoping to experience the culture behind the language. He wasn't the only one. For many in the group, the memories they'll take home are not just the places to visit, but the people they meet and the experiences they share. Zhang Zhenyi, CGTN, Chengdu.
0: During their stay in Chengdu, the same group of American students had a chance to go visit a humanoid robotics company. There, they tested robots and spoke with engineers working on these advanced AI. Zhang Zhenyi has more.
6: Yes, I can understand English.
2: Well, just like me, students here are trying out different robot demonstrations such as robotic dogs or humanoid robots.

0: For many of them, it's the first time seeing China's robotic industry from inside a company.
1: I really like this close experience that we can have and actually participate and interact and touch robots. This was very, very, very interesting, very cool.
2: I think that coming today, I saw like how impressive a lot of the different robots are. And I think it's a super exciting time, especially in robotics and AI and technology in general.
3: At first, many students focus on how the robots move and respond. After the demonstrations, their questions shift to where the technology could be used.
4: I think what's exciting is that some of these robots can replace some of the dangerous jobs that humans do today. We're looking at, you know, the fire rescue, the police, you know, search and rescue. So I think that's exciting. And also they're talking about how in the future maybe you could do some of the, you know, household chores and all that. So that's what I was most excited about.
5: My grandma, she's in a senior home in the U.S. And she's talking to me and she said, right now you're taking care of me, but I hope that one day I'll have a robot that can also help me out.
3: For many students, seeing the technology in person gives them a different perspective from what they've learned in class or read in the news.
4: Most people in America have seen the performances. Like we already know that these robots are pretty advanced, but seeing it in person is just different.
5: Obviously, this is just the beginning, but already what I've seen is really, really amazing and beyond what I could have imagined before I stepped foot into here.
3: For the educators accompanying the group, this direct experience is the point.
6: I hope that students, our students specifically, can see the importance of, well, several different things. One is how they can use their language in the field that they're interested in. I also hope that they can see how quickly and how amazing the developments that China has going on right now in not just robotics, but other different types of technology, other different types of fields as well.
3: For many of the students, the visit offers more than a close-up look at new technology. It's a chance to see today's China for themselves. Zhang Zhenyi, CGTN, Chengdu.
7: The four-day visit to Southwest China's Sichuan province by 77 American university students wrapped up last Saturday. Here's a quick recap of their journey.
8: The group kicked off their trip on July 1st at Southwest Jiaotong University in Chengdu, where they came face-to-face with a homegrown marvel, China's high-temperature superconducting maglev prototype. They also get hands-on with the country's accelerating rail transit technology. Later that day, the pace softened at the Chengdu Panda Base, where they came eye-to-eye with the iconic animals, toured the museum, and got a behind-the-scenes look at conservation and breeding efforts. The cultural deep dive continued at Sanxingdui, where ancient Shu artifacts sparked awe. Dumpling making and mahjong with locals offered a taste of everyday Sichuan life. And the students also get to visit a humanoid robotics facility and experience Sichuan's intangible cultural heritage, including Sichuan opera. This program is part of an initiative to invite 50,000 young people from the U.S. to visit China for exchanges and study programs over the course of 5 years. Shen Li, CGTN.
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Rooftop Revival. 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

Welcome back to The Vibe, and it's now time for Behind the Buzz, where we unpack what's been trending online and taking over the social media. About 300 kilometers away from Beijing, there's a village in Hebei province known as China's number one yoga village. It's common to see 70 years old doing splits and 80 years old kneeling handstands. Check this out.

Honestly, their flexibility and core strength is impressive. Next, we head to Chongli, a small town north of Beijing that made a name for itself during the 2022 Winter Olympics. But in summer, the ski resort transforms into something completely different.

I've only been there in winter. Everything was white, completely covered in snow. But summer looks like a lot of fun too. Next, I want to show you a video documenting the transformation of the Yangtze River's shoreline. Take a look.

0: the Yangtze River is the largest in Asia and the third longest worldwide. It flows through several of China's major cities, including Chongqing, Wuhan, Nanjing, and Shanghai. And now that's a wrap for Behind the Bus today. We'll head into a short break and be back with more stories. Stay tuned.
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0: Boarding on hope. From the grasslands of Xizang to a top university, one young woman's journey shows the power of education to transform lives.

0: Facing the unknown is always difficult. 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
1: Welcome back to The Vibe. Let's continue our program. As of Sunday, China's total summer box office revenue, including pre-sales, had exceeded 2 billion yuan, according to data from online platforms. Nearly 90 Chinese and foreign films are scheduled to hit theaters during the summer movie season, which runs from June 1st to August 31st. The lineup covers a wide range of genres, from revolutionary history and comedy to animation and sci-fi. Among the most anticipated titles are comedies and animated films such as The Thrifty Angel, Kung Fu Soccer, Minions and Monsters, Make Zhonghe Great Again, and All Wishes Come True. In Beijing, every square meter counts. Now, spaces that once went unnoticed are drawing fresh attention. The city is no stranger to world-famous landmarks, but recently, visitors and locals alike are looking for something beyond the usual, sightseeing, and they're finding it one floor up. Our reporter Yu Boqun takes us to the rooftops.
2: Everyone knows Beijing from the street. The bustle, the traffic, the crowd. But these days, more people are heading one floor up. This old bookstore has stood in central Beijing for decades. Locals drop by for coffee, reading, or a quiet break. The owner renovated a few years ago to make room for more readers.
3: Our bookstore was quite small. During a 2023 renovation, we added a rooftop terrace, expanding the space from 130 to 260 square meters.
4: Well, heading into Beijing's one of the busiest neighborhoods, this bookstore has found an unexpected draw.
5: It's second floor terrace.
2: The terrace now hosts reading sessions, flower arranging workshops, and small events, attracting a whole new crowd.
6: With the breeze outside, you feel much closer to nature.
7: It's definitely a different atmosphere from being inside. Sitting here and looking out at the historic buildings just feels wonderful.
2: Today, the rooftop is just as popular as the shelves below.
3: The Dongcheng government's campaign to promote terrace businesses has brought in customers who come specifically for the terraces. We've also seen more young visitors.
4: Beijing's famous landmarks aren't going anywhere. But what's changing now is how the city is using existing spaces, where terraces like that are giving visitors a fresh experiences and while creating new business models for local shops.
2: The Dongcheng district government has linked more than 300 terrace spaces along the central axis with hotels and tourist sites. Partnerships with platforms like Meituan and Ctrip are helping draw more foot traffic. From bookstores to restaurants, terraces are breathing new life into old spaces. In a city where every square meter counts, even a rooftop can become a destination in its own right. Yu Boqun, CGTN, Beijing.
1: A landmark exhibition of Swiss artist André Evard is being held at Shanghai Powerlong Museum. It features more than 170 vibrant works that trace his century-long journey from figuration to abstract constructivism. This marks the artist's first ever solo exhibition in China. Reporter Tang Xiaofan has more.
8: At first glance, you will be drawn to the exceptionally rich and vivid colors of these paintings. Created by Swiss artist André Evard, his works are often characterized by extreme freedom of feeling, great variety of moods, and subtle color modulations, as he wants to give color its spirit.
9: When looking at his first work, his self-portrait from 1913, it is already over 100 years old. Yet even today, the colors still glow, still looks so fresh, like he just completed the painting. He's a master of color. The reds, yellows, and blues are incredibly vibrant, yet at the same time serene, romantic, and clear. This is one of the hallmarks of this artist.
8: Born in Renen, Switzerland in 1876, Evard was one of the great painters of the 20th century. More than 170 of his paintings encompassing various styles and themes are being exhibited for the first time in China at Shanghai Powerlong Museum. He created his first geometric abstractions in 1913. He's thus one of the first non-figurative artists and is considered one of the pioneers of constructive geometric painting in Switzerland. Still, Evard never wanted to commit to one style. He was tempted by the experiment of combining classic styles, but also cubism and constructivism.
9: His self-portrait, the first work in the exhibition, already reveals his advanced

0: tendency towards abstract constructivism. From figuration to abstraction, the two were always intertwined. He painted landscapes throughout his career because he was born in a small village in Switzerland more than 1,000 meters above sea level. His forward-looking focus was Art Nouveau. You can see that in the backgrounds of his paintings, abstract constructions appear, blocks of colors and lines. He always worked in the hybrid style of painting.
1: All the paintings at this exhibition belong to a German collector Jürgen Messmer, who since 1978 has been collecting a vast number of Evers' posthumous works. Messmer's collection is vast enough to make him one of the key collectors of Evers' paintings.
2: I have hundreds of museums I visited in my life, and this is unusual. I have one scene in New York, but this is much better. To walk around the paintings. And we have 172 works. We choose it, and also with my wife. It was a hard work to do it. Then we have four different ways. We have Art Nouveau, we have still life, and we have abstract, and we have landscape. And these four things you can show here very good.
1: The exhibition runs through September 20th. A ticket costs 50 yuan per person. Tang Xiaofan, SMG International for CGTN, Shanghai.
3: The third phase of archaeological excavation has officially commenced at the Tang Wangchen site in Tumushuke in Xinjiang. Researchers are carrying out new trench works across the outer and inner city areas. The effort focuses on defining wall boundaries, clearing strata, and identifying foundations, pits, and building platforms. Spanning about 1.1 million square meters, this well-preserved Silk Road hub dates largely from the 5th to the 13th century. Since 2022, excavations have uncovered river channels, main roads, city gates, and over 500 artifacts. These findings offer crucial evidence of early central government authority over Xinjiang and cross-cultural exchanges along the ancient Silk Road.
4: This year's 1,000 square meter excavation covers a newly found temple in the outer city and three inner city trenches exploring daily life and architecture. Six nearby temple sites show a strong link between local life and Buddhism. Surface clearing is underway and will soon reveal the temple's full layout.
3: From the high mountains of southwest China's Xizang Autonomous Region, opportunities can seem distant. But for Pema Lama, a young girl from a herding family in Nachu, China's highest altitude prefecture-level city, boarding school has opened the door to a top university. In this episode of our five-part series, Boarding on Hope, our reporter Huang Yue visits Pema Lama's village, tracing her journey from the edge of the plateau to a full future of promise.
5: High in the mountains of northern Xizang sits a village perched nearly 4,000 meters above sea level. A rare celebration lights up the rugged landscape. Relatives gather, offering white kata, a traditional Tibetan scarf that conveys best wishes. Pema Lama receives their congratulations. She has been admitted to the China University of Petroleum, one of the nation's top universities. And she's the first child here to attend a university of this stature. Lama was born into a traditional herding family. Her father is a Buddhist practitioner. Her mother tends the yaks. Lama is the youngest of six children. Today's celebration also honors her fourth sister, Lazom, now an exchange student at Xiamen University, another top university in the southeastern province of Fujian. but their path to education has never been easy.

0: 乡里的小学，然后为了给我们造个好的求学之路，家里的牦牛卖掉了，然后去了县里，一直都是寄宿的。
1: 3 years of boarding school at middle school transformed Lamol into a confident, independent student. She excelled academically and earned admission to a high school in Lhasa, the capital of Xizang, where she continued her boarding life. She studied hard because she was determined to transform her family's future.
0: 室友一般会，他们11点半会睡觉，我12点半再，读一点，因为我基础比他们差得很，高一高二成绩比他们差好多。心里最难过的时候是家里的姐姐哥哥并不是很出息，他们很大了，但是，还是得靠父母。我心里比他们比同龄人更成熟一点，因为我知道他们经历了好多，然后我知道只有学习才能走出大山。
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1: 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The journey from her village to Lhasa takes nearly 12 hours by car. Her head teacher, Pema Yangzong, was among those who encouraged her most.
4: 其实挺为他高兴的，他这3年最后，尤其是最后1年的努力得到了回报，这是我作为班主任是特别开心的。很多农牧民的小孩，特别是那群农牧民的小孩呢，是享受不到这个比较优质的一个教学资源。在拉萨办这样一个那群2高以后呢，是学生呢是能够第一个是可以享受到这样一个优质的资源，同时呢是因为他们是寄宿制的学校，在这学校这边呢是提供了这个吃住，而且是免费的。在这样的情况下呢，是学生的家长也放心，那么学生呢是也就可以很安心的在这里学习。
1: For Pema Lamo, the journey out of the mountains is only beginning. She carries not only her own dreams, but also the hopes of her family and her entire community.

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1: And that's it for this edition of The Vibe. Before we go, let's take a look at some beautiful sceneries from across China. Thanks for watching. I'm Lin Lin in Beijing, and stay tuned for more news on CGTN.

The African Continental Free Trade Area, Africa CFTA, was launched with a bold ambition to create the world's largest free trade area. The Africa CFTA connects more than 1.4 billion people across the continent and seeks to transform Africa into a powerful integrated market by reducing trade barriers and boosting regional commerce. The Africa CFTA aims to help the continent move beyond exporting raw materials and build stronger industrial value chains. Now, while programs such as the Guided Trade Initiative have demonstrated that trade under the Africa CFTA is possible, significant challenges remain. This week, we ask, to what extent has the Africa CFTA deepened intra-Africa trade? I'm Beatrice Marshall. Welcome to this special edition of Talk Africa, co-produced with the World Economic Forum.

0: The African Continental Free Trade Area is a continent-wide free trade agreement designed to create a single African market for goods and services. It was launched in March 2018 and entered into force in May of 2019. Now, trading officially began in January of 2021. To date, 54 African countries have signed on and 49 countries have ratified the agreement. The Africa CFTA was conceived to create the world's largest trading bloc with a market of approximately 1.4 billion people and an estimated total GDP of $3.4 trillion. Now, prior to its inception, about 15% of Africa's trade was with other African countries at approximately $160 billion annually. By 2024, intra-African trade reached $208 billion. The Guided Trade Initiative was launched in October 2022 as a pilot program to move Africa CFTA from negotiations to actual trade by testing customs systems, tariff concessions, rules of origin, and cross-border procedures using real commercial shipments. It was launched with seven countries and others joined later. The pilot program began trading with over 100 different products, including tea, coffee, pharmaceuticals and rubber, which met the required rules of origin. And joining me now to unpack the Africa CFTA at 5 are from Accra in Ghana, Cynthia Nasigbe Esonam, Director, Private Sector Engagement with the Africa Continental Free Trade Area Secretariat. From Geneva, Chido Munyati, Head of Africa at the World Economic Forum, and with me here in studio, James Shikwati, Founder of the Inter-Region Economic Network. Welcome everyone to the program and thank you all for joining us. I'll begin with you, Cynthia. 5 years after trading began under the Africa CFTA, what would you consider its biggest achievement?
1: Thank you very much for having me. As you know, the AFCFTA is really one of the most ambitious economic integration projects in the world. And it brings together 55 countries into a single market of over 1.4 billion people with, you know, more than 3.5 trillion USD in terms of GDP. So its purpose is very clear. It's really to economically integrate the African continent, progressively liberalize trade in goods and services, and develop regional and continental value chains. Ultimately, what we want to do is to strengthen Africa's industrial capacity. And over the past 6 years, our focus has been on building the legal and institutional framework.

Which, of course, contains all the protocols that you know about, protocols on very complex, issues, including rules of origins, investment, competition policy, issues on intellectual property rights, digital trade, and even we have a protocol on women and youth in trade. So I think after 5 years, it's important to note that we have now completed.

0: focus on implementation. And the key question is for us no longer whether the AfCFTA would work, but it is how quickly we can scale its impact for African businesses, especially for SMEs, women, and youth entrepreneurs.
1: James, I want to get your assessment on the Africa CFTA's progress. On a scale of 1 to 10, where would you place it today and why?
2: Yeah, I would say that the aspiration for continental free trade area in Africa, I would rate it at 4. And why do I say this? At 4 because the paperwork has been done, signing of agreements done by the majority of the countries, but now the actioning of those agreements is what we are waiting to see, given the fact that the signing of paperwork is not equal to creating industries, creating the actual products, and getting them moving within the continent.
1: Are we seeing much trade happening as yet?
2: As of now, I would say we still are at the aspirational level. Why do I say that? Because we are looking at an increase of close to only $20 billion from 2025, around $240 billion trade to $260 billion trade. So for me, for a continent that is aspiring to harness a $3.5 trillion market, a $20 billion increase is really not significant. But in terms of aspiration, we say a journey of 1,000 miles starts with one step. So I would say, yeah, this is a good step towards the aspiration.
1: Right, Chido, the journey of 1,000 miles starts with one step. I want to get your assessment as well. On the scale of 1 to 10 of the Africa CFTA, 5 years on, where would you place it today and why?
3: I would not differ much from James. I would say perhaps a 6. I'm slightly more optimistic. We have an agreement that's structurally sound, it's politically credible, and you have something that is actually operationally, advanced. On the political side, and as James mentioned quite correctly, you have pretty much all the countries except for one that have signed it. Almost all countries have ratified it, so that's very important. Importantly, you have very strong, sound institutions with the Secretariat, where you have strong governance and administration. And then finally, you have certain aspects of the agreement that are in motion, whether it's a guided trade initiative, which is a proof of concept that yes, this thing can work. You have PAPS, the Pan-African Payments Settlement System, which has been set up and is operational, which is not a small thing. If you were to ask analysts 5, 6 years ago whether all these things would be in motion and in place right now, I think there would have been a lot of skepticism. So I would say, all in all, 6 is a strong and a fair assessment.
1: So, Chido, you are rather optimistic. So, if you look ahead and looking at what's happened with the Africa CFTA, what sectors are best positioned to become continental champions under that CFTA over the next decade?
3: I think several sectors, and these have been quite clearly identified by the Secretariat in the analysis. Agri-processing, I think, is a big sector and a big opportunity for us. If we can actually, get companies to industrialize, to deepen the industrial value chains within Africa, we can start to process more of these inputs from agriculture, start to create sort of the industries and the markets that can scale. Other sectors, I would say, that are quite open are obviously the mining sector, the extractive industry. We are seeing sort of the acceleration of the exploration and processing of frontier technologies, of minerals that are critical to frontier technologies, namely artificial intelligence, where you need significant inputs from things such as tin, tungsten, tantalum. All of these products are in abundance, mostly in Africa, and so there's great potential there as well if we can, get our countries to think through industrial frameworks within the context of the AfCFTA.
1: Historically, Cynthia, formal intra-Africa trade has hovered around 10% to 15% of the continent's total trade. Give us a little bit more of clarity, the extent that the Africa CFTA has actually increased intra-Africa trade.
0: Yes, the statistic shows us that intra-Africa trade sits around 15 to 16%, or sometimes 18% at most. But in fact, there are also some people who

0: who are actually questioning that data, because what that data doesn't capture is the level of informal cross-border trade that actually happens, and we see that in various borders, be it between Aflawo, Ghana, Togo, Semekweke, Benin, or Nigeria, or other borders. So it is we have a question mark around it, but this is just maybe for maybe another discussion. But again, our indicators at the moment is, as I said, statistics that are coming up from various state parties. I mean, recently Nigeria has just also, issued some statistics to show that their export market is now the African market. It means that the regional markets are very attractive for, for our state parties such as Nigeria. We have, again, in terms of the statistics that are reported by Afreximbank, on the back of the AfCFTA, we see that there is a progress. 220 billion in 2025 report expected to go to 230 billion 2026. It is definitely progress that is taking place on the back of the AfCFTA, which is the main driver of this growth that we are seeing.
1: From a World Economic Forum perspective, though, what are investors, financiers, and the SMEs doing to align with Africa CFTA's goal of redirecting supply chains in order to trade more within the Africa market?
2: There's two tracks, right? There's the SMEs as well, and then the sort of the financiers and the multinationals that you refer to. I'll speak first on the multinationals, where I think I'm most credible because those are our partner companies at the World Economic Forum. So under an initiative called the Forum Friends of the Africa Continental Free Trade Area, we've been engaging global CEOs from companies such as DP World, Coca-Cola, Novartis, really at the highest point of leverage to think through their Africa strategy within the framework of the AfCFTA. So I can say for sure that international global companies are taking advantage of this opportunity. They see the African single market akin to what they see in India or what they see in China, a single market that can really benefit from economies of scale. And so they're really starting to think about how they can expand their value chains across Africa and deepen those partnerships. The other track with the SMEs, I think that's where the biggest challenge lies. You have both structural and informational barriers at play. So the average SME in Africa doesn't know how they can benefit from these trade preferences, right? And if they do know, the complexity and the cost behind even trying to understand and negotiate to understand whether you're compliant with rules of origin can actually be more prohibitive, even more costly than the tariffs that they're benefiting from. So I think really the biggest opportunity for gain and where we really need to, double down our resources, our time, and our expertise is with the SMEs, because as you know, the SMEs employ 80% of our citizens and are responsible for a big chunk of our GDP.
1: One of the Africa CFTA's key promises was to support industrialization and value addition. Are we beginning to see much value addition and manufacturing to enable Africa trade among themselves?
3: I would say, first of all, maybe if we use Kenya and Ghana as an example, which the Secretariat really tried to catalyze. We've seen Kenya exporting car batteries to Ghana, at least I think in the last 2 or 3 years. And to me, that's a good momentum towards something that can be big, given the fact that already the world is shifting from using what we call the fossil fuel kind of energy to electric vehicle powered. So Kenya already showcasing that they can take export batteries to Ghana, and the world is moving towards having the EVs. It shows that this is something that can be done. Why do I say that? It's because a lot of the minerals that contribute in the formation of the batteries actually come from Africa. We know Democratic Republic of Congo is one of the major sources of these types of minerals. And if we use the recent example of China, where they were offering Africa zero tariff access to their market, it means we can easily now give the Chinese incentive to add value to our minerals right here in Africa, set up the battery processing facility.

0: facilities here in Africa and therefore be able to then do the export. Of course, the big question then here would be who gains from this, you know? I think it's something that we need to be strategic in terms of how do we use the existing global value chains and look at how we can domesticate some of those initiatives so that we can capture some of that value within Africa.
1: All right, we're going to take a short break now, and when we come back, we'll continue our discussion on the progress of the Africa CFTA. Do stay with us.

0: Welcome back to Talk Africa. Still with me are Cynthia Nasigbe Esonam, Chido Munyati, and James Shikwati. Let's continue our discussion. James, you spoke about the Pan-African payment system as one of the ways that could help with intra-Africa trade. How transformative could initiatives such as that, the Pan-African payment system, in reducing the cost of doing business across the continent?
1: First of all, it cuts a cost. As we've seen, we are incurring losses of close to $5 billion simply by transacting via sending money out and then back to Africa. So saving the $5 billion, that's a significant kind of achievement. The second is the number of days it takes to route money through a bank outside Africa back again to Africa. It will take maybe 2 days, 3 days, mm-hmm. but once you make it a local, domestically acceptable transaction, it cuts down the time of transaction, meaning if I want to buy something from Ghana or Nigeria, I can easily send the money, they receive instantly, and they get the goods, mm-hmm. the goods shipped over to me in Kenya. So there's that saving of the transaction cost, and then there's the immediacy of the transaction, and then there's the point of also creating a value for our currency. Because you notice with the aspect that you must turn it to dollar back to your local currency weakens our currency, exposes us to the changes, the fluctuations that happen with the, you know, the exchange rates mm-hmm. to do with the dollar or maybe the euro.
0: Right. So, Chido, of course, there needs to be some reforms to make this a success. What immediate regulatory reforms are needed from central banks, for instance, for adoption of that Pan-African payment and settlement system?
2: The adoption and implementation of this Pan-African payments settlement system. That really is sort of the challenge that we have. As James articulated very clearly, every time I try to transact from Zimbabwe, for example, to Ghana, my Zimbabwe dollars would have to be converted into US dollars and then back into the Ghanaian currency. And obviously there's loss that takes place there and just subject to fluctuations in the currency exchange rate. So I think simply that's the big reform, is we need to actually walk the walk, right? So if we're saying PAPS is going to become the de facto system mm-hmm. for sending transactions instantly, then governments have to make sure that their central banks are adopting this. Other things we can do outside of that relates to using sort of these new advanced technologies. So we now have digital currencies such as stable coins, which is basically a digital form, for example, of the US dollar. So if we're insisting that we want to continue to trade in US dollars for whatever reason, maybe it's because of the stability of the currency and the predictability of the rate, mm-hmm. We can do that through digital currencies. And so some governments are starting to, you know, establish regulation around stable coins and digital currencies, which I think would also have the same sort of effects that we're looking for.
0: Cynthia, one of the Africa CFTA's core objectives is to eliminate tariffs on 90% of goods. Tracking it 5 years on, how much progress has actually been made towards tariff liberalization across member states?
3: As of now, in many, I would say, biggest economies, so that if you take, because the way that the tariff liberalization has been done is that it has given, you know, a shorter time for liberalization of 90% of goods for, you know, advanced economies, if I can

0: put it that way, and then or developing economies, and then a higher number of a longer period for least developed countries. So today, 2026, noting that trade was liberalized, or the AfCFTA came into force in 2021, or trade basically started to happen in 2021. 5 years down the line, a number of lines have been reduced, and pretty much 90% of these lines have been are being are traded at the moment at a reduced tariff. What is important is that we have actually recently, at the last AU summit, a decision was taken to say by 2035, we should be able to trade at zero duty, 0% duty on all the products on the continent. So this is what we are working towards now. Today, we again, through the trade that we are seeing across a number of state parties, those businesses that are trading are really benefiting from reduced or preferential tariffs, according to the tariff offers that were submitted by these state parties for the specific lines of products that they are trading.
1: So which non-tariff barriers then would you say continue to have the greatest impact on intra-African trade today?
0: The non-tariff barriers are quite numerous. We have multiple borders, different custom procedures, different standards regimes, different documentation requirements, and in some cases, what we see is inconsistent interpretation of trade rules, and this really creates real costs for businesses. Rules of origin are quite important. That usually they determine whether a product qualifies for AfCFTA preferences. But if a business, businesses and customs officials do not understand or apply them consistently, then companies, may benefit from, may not benefit from the tariff preferences available under the agreement. Regulatory inconsistencies, as I said, they have similar effect. Products in one country may still face additional testing or certification requirement in another market. It increases costs and discourages, of course, businesses, especially SMEs. So non-tariff barriers are there, but what is important is that we have actually put in place tools to help us eliminate those non-tariff barriers, and we are working consistently with member states and all relevant stakeholders to be able to address them. It's going to take time, but at least these are things that we have to tackle as we liberalize also the tariffs.
1: Right, so I want to get to your winding up comments, and Chido, let me start with you. From a trade or economic or policy perspective, what are the key issues that need to be addressed for the Africa CFTA to fulfill its obligations?
2: I think there are three things that need to be fulfilled or achieved. I think is the first is countries actually that have signed the agreement actually need to liberalize. So they actually need to go through the operational process of publishing these tariff schedules, and these tariff schedules need to be respected. So I think that's very important, and that's an important starting point. And then secondly, as it relates to that, is that agencies and civil servants who work for these respective agencies and the trade departments need to be sufficiently trained in the AfCFTA, because if they are not fully supportive or understand the scope of the agreement, then simply that will be a bottleneck that will prevent its full implementation. I think the second one is the private sector needs to be activated. As I mentioned at the World Economic Forum, we've already done that. We have a grouping called the Four Friends of the Africa Continental Free Trade Area. So this is sort of your global multinationals that we're mobilizing to support with implementation. But I think more importantly, and we alluded to this earlier, is that we need to activate the SMEs, the local companies that are really the engines of economic activity in Africa. They need, one, to be fully informed in terms of what the opportunities are. What trade preferences do they have access to? How do they access PAPS? How do they, ensure that they're compliant with rules of origin? And then the final one, I think it's the sort of implementing the digital trade layer. It'll cost a lot of money. We have probably a deficit of $100 billion a year, as it relates to trade, as it relates to infrastructure.

0: And that's going to take decades to attract investment to bridge that deficit. But what we can do now is invest in digital infrastructure, which costs a fraction of the price. You know, if we start to build the digital rails or the digital infrastructure, we now have a way to reduce friction and costs when it comes to, you know, digital IDs, when it comes to the transaction in digital currencies, and verification of rules of origin, et cetera. So I think those three things, if we focus on those three things now, I think it'll go a long way to achieving that outcome.
1: Right. So, Cynthia, what are the key issues that need to be addressed for the Africa CFTA to fulfill its obligations?
2: We've spoken about, harmonization of regulatory frameworks and standards. I think that is important. We've got, of course, a lot of work that is happening already at the RECs level. And as I would like to recall that the RECs are for us the building blocks on which the AfCFTA sits. We need to ensure there is harmonization across the regs for the AfCFTA we need to deliver. Again, on that level, a lot is being done at the AfCFTA secretariat in terms of working on mutual recognition agreements, for instance, and developing together with our partners, developing the tools that are continental tools such as I maybe mention the trades transit guarantee, the single bond mechanism that will also allow efficient movement of goods on the continent, interoperable digital system for customs, for instance, at continental level. We are now at a level where it's a necessity and an opportunity for us to really come backwards or inwards and ensure that we build this domestic market. A necessity because of the global context in which we are evolving at the moment, but at the same time, the opportunities that the market is being built, the AfCFTA single market is coming up, trade is happening, and we just have to again tackle these non-tariff barriers which really fall within the realm of harmonization of regulatory frameworks.
1: Right, James, your perspective.
3: I would say that first we need to look for a way to insulate the continental free trade area from the political cycles that we know every other election a new leader comes, they have different aspirations, and that tends to slow down the bigger picture of the Africa continental free trade area. The second aspect is we need to give it the power to be able to incentivize or punish, meaning if you've signed on to a deal and the country does not follow through to make sure that the deal has been felt, they have to be penalized. Otherwise, if you just leave it open like that, then countries will keep misbehaving depending on the political trend of the day. And then lastly, I think it is for the Secretariat and, of course, all of us Africans to realize that the trade and industrial landscape globally is changing. It's not stuck on just agriculture. So we have to really align to the changing global dynamics so that we modernize our kind of trading system and the type of products that we'll be exchanging within Africa.
1: All right, thank you all very much. We'll leave it there for the moment because that's all we have time for on this edition of Talk Africa, co-produced with the World Economic Forum. A big thank you to my guests, Cynthia Nasigbe Esonam, Director, Private Sector Engagement with the Africa CFTA Secretariat, Chido Munyati, Head of Africa at the World Economic Forum, and James Shikwati, Founder of the Inter-Region Economic Network. Remember, you can be a part of this conversation online through our social media handles on Facebook and X. You can also catch the show on our YouTube playlist. Do keep this conversation going and join us again next week for more Talk Africa. For me, Beatrice Marshall, and the team here in Nairobi, until next time, it's goodbye.

0: ha ke re mobu ke letlotlo ke tihile ke lena ke letlotlo le ka jeno ke ka hona ke re mobu ke taimane la basotho ha o lema mobu ha o ntoka ba ihloka.
1: I lost my mom in 2021 as I was the one supporting my family. Everybody was now looking at me as to what's next. I had to find the means to cut food costs. So I landed on hydroponics and its capabilities. Lesotho used to feed all the other neighboring countries. We are now known as the most food insecure country.
2: In this country, we overstock our pastures. When it rains, it will be that surface runoff, and then we end up with erosion. And then that land will no longer be suitable for cultivation. That's why let's go hydroponically. It is resource efficient, while at the same time, environmentally friendly.

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1: I am Mushisana Mpari, and here we are at Lemark West in the rural areas where I grew up. Farming was a daily thing, but especially in dense urban areas where we don't have any other space to do some subsistence farming. To sustain ourselves, you know, still a struggle. There is a lot of people suffering from food insecurity. About 40% of my income back in the day was going to food. So as I was supporting my family and then supporting myself, I had to find the means to cut food costs. So I landed on different concepts. My mind was called upon hydroponics and its capabilities, especially because it doesn't involve any need for soil.

0: The specific problems that we have in this country are we overstock our pastures. A lot of farmers in one area will be having a lot of livestock. Then in one area, they will be trumpeting on one area. When it rains, it will be that surface runoff, and then we end up with erosion. And then that land will no longer be suitable for cultivation. Not only that, our soils are left bare. Our mountains are bare. If we cannot control erosion, then it means, I'm afraid, we'll never have this land that we used to have. That's why it's okay to say, let's go hydroponically. It is resource efficient, while at the same time, environmentally friendly. We don't use soil which we don't have because of erosion, because of encroachment. So I think it's the best technology that our people need to adopt. Our farming practices have to change, bringing in new technologies that are climate smart, technologies that feed the food and nutrition needs and the goals of this country.
1: Right now I'm checking the pH of my water. So I'm trying to dilute it so that it can range from 5.5 to 6.8. Okay. In the first bucket, our nutrients is 1.9. Also in the second bucket, our nutrients is 1.9. So it means now they are ready to be given to feed our plants. He's a good person. He tries by all means to give you what is needed in hydroponics. He encourages you to try to solve problems, don't panic. He's a very good person. He motivates a lot so that you can go through this step by step. Today we're having all the people who would like to know about hydroponics coming here.
2: What I'm going to do now is just to show you around. So basically, our farm is a hydroponics farm. So we basically don't grow vegetables using any soil. So instead of using soil, we do use what is called a grow media. So grow media is just the means to help our vegetables to grow steadily. So we have different types of grow media. So now in this one, we have clay pebbles. So it's what helps us to keep our plants growing steadily up so that they don't float through the water because we don't use any soil. Apart from clay pebbles and grow pots, we have the grow channels. So grow channels are these pipes which mainly are used to transport the nutrient through the plant's roots. So our water solutions, of course, have the nutrition that is required for each and every specific plant to reach the harvesting stage. With this type of a design, you can grow your vegetables vertically up to the roofing level of your actual growing structure. Maybe now I can just take you through and then you ask me any questions that you might have.
3: We're living in an age of recycling, waste management, and environmentally conscious practices. How does hydroponics play a role in that?
2: So basically, you would realize that in conventional farming, there is a lot of nutrition runoff. Because, you know, you'll just be throwing some nutrients above ground and then just mixing around, and then when there is heavy rainfall, it just comes, and then, you know, all the nutrition will be lost, and then there will be that runoff. But with hydroponics, the system works in a closed loop. We are able to also use only organic manure, organic pesticides.
3: I first heard about Lema in 2022 when he was holding one of his first DIY training projects. And I learned a lot from that. I learned that there are easier ways to go into hydroponic farming. I've grown my own herbs. I've also grown garlic. I've also grown tomatoes.
4: To what extent are people who are resident in mountains

0: in a position to practice this type of farming?
1: If maybe you are in the highlands, you'll definitely have to figure out some heating mechanism to just heat around the greenhouse, because we know the highlands in Lesotho are typically cold.
0: My background is public health with a specialty in nutrition, and I'm a former employee of the government of Lesotho, in particular the Ministry of Health. So that connection between food and nutrition and health, good health, has always been my passion. My worry is, I'm not sure whether as a country or as a continent, we have enough resources to cater for this climate change that we are going to be facing in the very near future. And I see food security as the main area that is going to be affected. And I'm so scared that we might not be in a position to produce enough food for our populations.
1: I grew up being taken care by my mom, my father, and my grandmother. I lost my mom in 2021. As I was the one supporting my mom and then the rest of my family, everybody was now looking at me as to what's next, what's going to happen about the family. That's when I said, let me just go ahead with this. I'll just see what happens. And then I registered a company in October 2021. So I was still recovering from, the hating moments, but there was no rest for me. I had to figure out something out as quickly as possible.
2: So we have a handful of fresh vegetables here. I'm gonna enjoy this with my little brother.

0: He's my motivation because every time I'm about to hit a hard rock, he always comes to my rescue. So he's my brother, he's my family, he's my best friend. He's everything to me. He started this hydroponics and it was not easy. He's a good guy, he's a great guy, he's a genius. He never gives up.
1: I put it in the oven, so it's probably gonna take about 15 to 30 minutes or so. And then we are gonna have a very basic and simple plate of, some protein, vegetables, and then papa.

0: A society which is not food secured has a tendency of this kind of disruption. So it's important that we have abundance of food that is produced by our people. If we have this, then we have peace in this country. Peace in a way that the food prices will be affordable. Peace in a way that we'll have access to food. For those that have plenty, they will take care of those that are in need, in desperate need of food. Then it will create jobs for such people. So it is job creation out of food. It is food and nutrition security for such people. As long as there's plenty of food, then we talk of happiness. We talk of peace that Moshoeshoe has been hammering on, has been emphasizing.
1: We are harvesting some spinach for my granny. We are going to visit her today. So she basically is the one who has actually made me develop interest for spinach. We used to eat spinach and do some salad back in the day, and then, you know, just doing some basic dishes. So I think she's gonna love it because I haven't actually taken any vegetables I have grown hydroponically to her. So this would be her first time tasting the fruits of her grandson's labor.
0: A lot of people are suffering, in particular those people who migrated from the rural areas coming to Maseru. They tend to suffer because they cannot even farm. They're living in rented houses. They cannot even use the smaller space in their plot of land.

0: My husband have been doing livestock, have been doing piggery, have been doing broilers. Basotho eat a lot of meat, so it's not easy. This thing of not eating too much meat for them, it's a new thing. So I don't think it's something that will go anytime soon. With the animal waste, the intention is to do the manure for my crops. That in that way, I'll be able to save costs.
1: We have another revenue model that is assembling for anybody who would want us to assemble for them, or maybe anybody who wants to do this either as a hobby practically or go commercially about it.
0: Nowadays people are moving to the farms because we have realized that there is a shortage. There is no food sustainability within our country because we always run to South Africa to buy food. So now people are beginning to venture into farming.
2: Hey, let's just cut, you know. You don't necessarily have to. I don't know how to farm.
0: My husband was the one who was the farmer, so he passed on. And then I had to take over. So I got trained, then I found it as a passion. I think it was my coping mechanism, in a way, to deal with grief. I have realized that I love it. I even resigned from my work.
2: Okay.
0: Calcium nitrate, phosphorus.
2: It's specific for hydroponics, but we cannot have manaile. So more literally transplant training.
0: So now I'm doing piggery, chickens, and hydroponic because it was love at first sight. Because I remember the first time I met with Ntate, which is my mentor. He was at the mall promoting the hydroponic. And I just bought right on this board.

0: My grandmom means a lot to me because she is the one who actually nurtured me. I'm trying to have a mix of different vegetables just to complement the spinach. Do you have any? Not so ripe ones. Okay, this one, $25. Okay, so now we have one pack of tomatoes. Any other that is not so ripe? It's a bujang aholo it can do.
1: It's a bujang aholo. Eyanda.
0: During my childhood, my parents were at work most of the time. We had a caretaker back then, but the closest connection I had during my childhood was with grandma because she was the one who took me to the clinic, who took me to school and giving me the caretaking every child would need.
1: So, yeah,
0: we are done at the market. Thank you. Right now we are in Leribe, Mahobom, where my grannies is living with my auntie. The car can't reach the place, so we are gonna just take a short walk to the place. It's just about 2 minutes walk. Okay, let's go for it. I grew up in a rural place called Minyami with my grandparents.

0: So we would go to the farms early in the mornings, and then we would wake up around 4 a.m. And then at 7, we go back, and then 8, we are at school. And then after that, after school, we take care of the kettles. We would do some preparations to just close the day off.
1: Ke ngwana wa bobedi wa moga wa ka, mushangana wa bobedi wa moga wa ka. 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
1: in the even oh it means you fair ho na ke tsa wa mo bona ntse de ya le
0: Oh,
1: in the Tunaki. In the way.
0: No tunnel in that imperia there. Upon that imperia or tunnel way. Illuminian, I fell away with some of our new law.
1: New law.
0: Oh,
1: how do you feel? Yes, I must have a gun.
0: In the Fumafe.
1: In the Fumafe.

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0: 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Hello, Twisha, one of our man, and from me.
1: Nike,
0: eh? You send the dinner. Okay.
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0: Ke ka me rinya. My dream for Lesotho is for it to be like back in the day on its prosperous days, because you know Lesotho used to feed all the other neighboring countries. It used to be known to be one of the top exporters of asparagus. You know, we are now in these days known as you know, the most food insecure country. So my biggest dream is to one day see Lesotho be able to, you know, have surplus yields to export. That would mean I'm living the dream.
1: Ha ke re mobu ke le tlotlo ke tihile ke lela ke le tlotlo le ka jeno. 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How to cover his locker.

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1: Hello and welcome. I'm Su Yuqin. It's 7 p.m. in the Chinese capital. Coming up on Asia Today. Public mourning continues in Iran as the funeral procession for the late Supreme Leader Ayatollah Ali Khamenei begins. Another wave of extreme weather hits Asia, with communities experiencing typhoons and flooding. Boarding schools in southwest China, Xizang, help transform education in the region's remote areas. Our top story. Chinese President Xi Jinping has sent a message of congratulations to Keiko Fujimori on her election as president of Peru. She said China and Peru are comprehensive strategic partners, with bilateral relations maintaining good growth momentum. And he highlighted the frequent high-level exchanges between the two sides, fruitful practical cooperation across various sectors, and broad popular support for people-to-people exchanges. This year marks the 55th anniversary of the establishment of diplomatic ties between China and Peru. She said he attaches great importance to bilateral ties and stands ready to work with President-elect Keiko Fujimori to carry forward the two countries' traditional friendship, elevate their comprehensive strategic partnership to new heights, and deliver greater benefits to both peoples. Chinese President Xi Jinping and Montenegro's President Joko Milanović have exchanged congratulations to mark the 20th anniversary of the establishment of diplomatic ties. President Xi noted that over the past two decades, China and Montenegro have upheld mutual respect, equality, and mutually beneficial cooperation, setting an example of friendly relations between the two countries of different sizes. And President Milanović said Montenegro and China have constantly developed friendly and cooperative relations based on mutual respect and understanding. He added that Montenegro is willing to take this anniversary as an opportunity to further strengthen bilateral ties, expand cooperation across various fields, benefit both peoples, and contribute to world peace and development. Funeral proceedings for Iran's late Supreme Leader, Ayatollah Ali Khamenei, continue in Tehran, with Iranian media reporting millions in attendance. The body of the former Supreme Leader will be taken throughout Iran's capital today, before proceeding to Qom on July the 7th. Khamenei's successor, his son Mojtaba Khamenei, has still not made a public appearance. And Israeli Defense Minister Israel Katz said that any Iranian leader who attempts to advance plans to destroy Israel will be thwarted. And Katz had previously said Mojtaba was marked for death. We now turn to Ihsan Kavani joining us from Tehran. Well, Ihsan, could you please tell us what proceedings in Tehran look like today?
2: Well, today on Monday, according to the plan earlier announced by the organizers, the bodies were supposed to go through Tehran's major east-west route and finally arrive at Azadi Square or Liberty Square. But early in the morning, plans changed and the organizers moved the coffins to Azadi Square from the first point. And naturally, people on the route all rushed towards the west to join the ceremony. The final funeral procession will continue today until around 1400 GMT, and this is going to be the last ceremony in the capital, Tehran. On Tuesday, the religious city of Qom, as you mentioned, will host a similar ceremony. Then on Wednesday, Iraqi cities of Karbala and Najaf will see similar mourning ceremonies. President Masoud Pezeshkian, Parliament Speaker Mohammad Baqir Ghalibaf, and the late Supreme Leader's eldest son will also attend the ceremonies in Iraq. Back to you.

0: Amid the funeral proceedings, there have been renewed threats from Israel's defense minister. How are Iranian officials reacting to that?
1: Well, this week there's been limited reactions from Iranian officials as everyone has been busy with mourning and funeral ceremonies here. But the weekly presser at the foreign ministry was also postponed. But regarding your question, based

0: it seems Iran has not taken such threats serious, as we saw high-ranking officials were all present in Monday funeral procession, both politicians and IRGC commanders. Iran says fingers are still on triggers among the armed forces. The last comment was made by Foreign Minister Abbas Araghchi a few days ago when he said any threat against the Iranian people and leadership would be met with an immediate and powerful response.
1: Thank you very much indeed, Ehsan Kavani, for your reporting from Tehran. The UK Maritime Trade Operations Agency reports that only 70 US escorted merchant ships passed through the Strait of Hormuz in 72 hours ending July the 4th, which is well below the pre-conflict average. The Strait of Hormuz has two shipping routes, a southern route under US escort and a northern route controlled by Iran. Figures show a steady decline in daily U.S. escorted traffic from 33 on July the 2nd to 29 on July the 3rd and just 18 on July the 4th. The agency has assessed the overall threat level across the strait has elevated. With Iranian surveillance active and naval mines present in the waters, navigation safety remains a serious concern. Israeli forces have launched an airstrike targeting the Hezbollah militant cell in southern Lebanon. Israel says the cell, located close to an Israeli-patrolled security zone, poses a threat to troops. Lebanese state media has reported strikes on the outskirts of a town in southern Lebanon, along with demolition explosions and artillery shelling in the border areas. And Israel's military chief has vowed to keep fighting against Hezbollah during a visit to Israeli troops stationed in southern Lebanon. Violence has continued despite a recent framework agreement aimed at ending hostilities. Syrian authorities have postponed the first session of the country's new transitional parliament, with the new date yet to be announced. And the session has been set for Monday. Since ousting Bashar al-Assad in December 2024, Syria's new leadership has dissolved the former legislature and adopted a temporary constitutional declaration for a five-year transition. Meanwhile, Syria expects a visit from French President Emmanuel Macron, the first by a Western European head of state since Ahmed al-Shara took power. The French presidency has not yet commented. And the 36th NATO summit is set to kick off in Ankara, Turkey, on Tuesday. This is the second time the country is hosting the event. Our reporter Wang Zhen has the latest.
2: I'm at the city center of Ankara. With the NATO summit just around the corner, Ankara has beefed up security throughout its core districts, and preparations are now in the final stretch.
3: To ensure security for the summit, Turkey deployed over 56,000 personnel, focusing on tight control of key locations such as the presidential palace, the Congressium, and the hotels of various delegations. Traffic control was also implemented on several main roads in downtown Ankara during the summit, forcing residents to travel to these areas on foot. In terms of infrastructure, Ankara not only unveiled a new airport to accommodate the large influx of delegations, but the municipal government also conducted a comprehensive urban renewal project along the city's main thoroughfares. Furthermore, the Ankara Governor's Office issued an administrative decree in late June prohibiting any formal gathering or protest within the core area from the eve of the summit until its closing. Local authorities also arrested over 200 people under the pretext of counter-terrorism. However, these high-level security and control measures also objectively had a ripple effect on the city's operations and residents' lives. According to Turkish local media reports, the daily commutes and lives of local residents have been severely affected by extensive road closures and traffic restrictions in the city center, temporary adjustments to public transportation routes, and forced changes to the teaching hours of some schools. Wang Zheng, CGTN, Ankara.
1: Time now for a closer look at some other major stories making headlines beyond Asia. Kyiv says Russia launched 68 missiles and 351 drones at Ukraine overnight. Moscow says its forces have taken control of the industrial city of Kostyantynivka in eastern Ukraine, a move Kyiv denies. And Russia also accuses Ukraine of refusing to

0: covers fallen soldiers' remains from the town. In Venezuela, the death toll from earthquakes on June the 24th has risen to more than 3,300, with over 16,700 injured. Some 6,400 people have been rescued, but rescue teams say the chances of finding more survivors are fading. Wildfires across Europe have now consumed more than 17,000 hectares of land. In southern France, a forest fire has burned through over 1,600 hectares and continues to spread. In central Portugal's Vizela district, flames have ravaged at least 12,000 hectares so far. And in Spain's Catalonia region, around 500 firefighters and emergency crews are working to contain a blaze that has already destroyed 2,300 hectares. You're watching Asia Today, still to come. Another wave of extreme weather hits Asia, with communities experiencing typhoons and flooding. Boarding schools in southwest China, Xizang, help transform education in the region's remote areas. Stay with us.
1: Images may appear to be identical, but looks can be deceiving. 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It has to be discovered. 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We put the focus on the details. To see more, to understand better. 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
1: You're watching Asia Today. Welcome back. At least six people, including five children, were killed after several multi-story buildings collapsed in the Mumbai slum during heavy monsoon rains. Landslides forced the closure of Mumbai Pune Expressway, while flights and train services were also disrupted. The city remains on high alert as rains continue to lash much of the country. China's National Observatory has extended an orange alert for heavy rain and a blue alert for Typhoon Misak. The typhoon made its second landfall in South China's Guangxizhuang Autonomous Region over the weekend, bringing torrential rains to parts of Nanning, Qingzhou and Beihai. Water levels of 29 rivers in Guangxi above warning levels. Authorities in Nanning have ramped up the city's flood response to the highest level. China's National Development and Reform Commission has urgently allocated 100 million yuan from the central budget for typhoon recovery in Guangxi. And some trains operating on the Guangzhou-Zhanjiang high-speed railway and other routes have been suspended. Officials have urged the public to stay alert for secondary disasters, including geological hazards, flash floods, landslides, river flooding and urban waterlogging. Northern China is also seeing frequent downpours, with particularly intense rainfall in the northeast. A level 4 emergency response has been issued in Liaoning and Jilin provinces. Authorities have dispatched 15,000 pieces of disaster relief supplies to Guangxi and Liaoning, and also sent a working group to assist with relief efforts. Now for the latest on the Tianwen-2, China's first asteroid sample return mission. The probe has reached its target asteroid and begun scientific exploration at about 20 kilometers away. On Monday, the China National Space Administration released the image of asteroid 2016 HO3, captured by the probe as it approaches the asteroid. And it came after a roughly 1 billion kilometer deep space journey that began in late May last year. And the CNSA says it has already begun analyzing collected data to refine the asteroid trajectory. And supporting sampling preparations is next. The Tianwen-2 will gather information on the asteroid's morphology, material composition, and internal structure. The Shenzhou 23

0: Three crew on board the China space station have completed assembly, testing, and extravehicular installation of the multi-structural imaging carbon observatory. The instrument was developed by Hong Kong researchers. It can accurately monitor carbon dioxide and methane concentrations in medium and low altitude regions around the globe. It is expected to provide valuable data for global greenhouse gas source tracing and ecological environment research. In southwest China's Xizang Autonomous Region, teaching has never been limited to the classroom. For decades, scattered villages, vast distance, and harsh terrain met teacher often travel with herdsmen during seasonal migrations. In this episode of Boarding on Hope, our reporter Huang Yue follows the journey of a veteran teacher to understand how boarding schools have transformed education in remote areas.
1: About an hour and a half's drive northeast of Lhasa, the capital of Xizang, lies Nimajangre Township. Its name, translated from Tibetan, means the Garden of Sunlit Widows. With an average altitude of 4,200 meters, the township is home to fewer 10,000 people. Here, just one primary school provides all six grades, and it operates as a boarding school. At about 11 in the morning, the campus is at its liveliest. Running alongside the children is Tantu Drama, a teacher with 33 years of experience. She has been honored as a national model teacher recently, one of China's highest honors for educators who have devoted themselves to frontline teaching over decades.
2: 我是1990年来的，当时老师的话只有十几个吧，然后学生，我当时来的时候270多还是60多，我也不太清楚，就是200多。这个学校是2005年搬过来的，从下面搬过来，然后慢慢就扩建了，到现在的，就学生也21年开始已经到上千了。
1: Living at a boarding school, students have all their meals on campus. Many are very young, especially in the lower grades, and are still learning basic life skills. For head teachers like Tong Drama, the responsibility extends far beyond the classroom. She accompanies students to the cafeteria, ensuring they eat well, waste less food, and clean up afterward. The school also provides free, nutritious snacks between classes as part of China's nationwide nutrition improvement program for rural primary schools. Born and raised in this area, Drama knows better than most how geography shapes education here. Scattered villages, winding mountain roads, and long distances make daily commuting unrealistic for many families.
2: 我们西藏的那些村庄也不那么集中，都在山沟，一个山沟，就两三个村民，就这样的话，每天早上都过来接，过来送，晚上都就这样的话，那就是一天里面就这样。 大人都在围着小孩转嘛，他们也没事情做，然后路也不好走，安全方面也肯定会出现安全方面的那个问题。Drama's
1: day doesn't end when classes do. In the evening, she makes rounds in the dormitories. For younger students, she even helps them wash up and make their beds.
2: 班主任的工作的跟普通老师的区别就是。 班主任的话，每天晚上都要宿舍里面转，让学生叠被子呀，怎么穿呀，这些都要管。然后我们一直的学生睡，没有。

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1: Drama's career began in 1992 at Village Teaching Point deep in the mountains, with just one small building and 17 students. The single room served as a classroom during the day and a dormitory at night. The Village Teaching Point no longer exists, but Drama takes us to where it once did. What pained her most was watching students drop out. Because she could only teach up to grade 3, most families chose not to send their children farther away for continued schooling. Here, Drama unexpectedly meets the mother of a former student. The woman explains that her eldest daughter couldn't move far from home due to health issues and stayed behind to herd livestock. Her young daughter, however, attended a township boarding school, went on to university, and is now an experienced insurance agent. Two daughters, two different paths. For this Tibetan mother, the contrast reinforced the simple belief, education changes lives. Today, even in the most remote corners of Xizang, few children drop out of school because of distance or cost. Boarding schools have become a key solution for students from remote pastoral and farming areas.
2: Yes, good job. Play the piano.
1: Huang Yue, CGTN, Lima Jiangre Township. Xizang Autonomous Region.
3: In the next episodes of Boarding on Hope, we will meet a young Tibetan woman whose boarding school education has opened doors to the world and inspired her return to her community. Stay tuned tomorrow on CGTN. Fans of the Chinese film DU about teacher migrants to Southeast Asia have met the film's director and two stars in Kuala Lumpur. The film has resonated deeply with ethnic Chinese in Malaysia, pulling in about $3.75 million at the box office and making it the biggest market for the film outside China. Ramosa reports from Kuala Lumpur.
4: They stood for hours for a chance to see in person the director and two stars of the film Dear You. Just under a quarter of Malaysia's population is ethnic Chinese, and the film about the struggles of Chinese migrants to this region in the first half of the last century has found an eager audience here.
5: Because the film was so touching, we came to see them in person because this film is very moving. A film about loyalty, affection, and righteousness.
4: This woman, who's seen the film twice, says it mirrored the experiences of her ancestors.
6: I shed a few tears because this film portrays it so truthfully. I could really feel that life back then was not easy for them at all, and every scene felt so real.
4: The director and actors gave a press conference for a packed house of traditional media and social media influencers.
7: There are far more emotions than we had imagined, so that has been very moving for us. It's like we created one part of it, and then the audience helped us complete the other part. It's as though we all co-created the emotional journey of Dear You together.
8: All the encouragement and affirmation I've received has been very touching. I never imagined beforehand that everyone would like it this much.
4: It's resonated particularly strongly with Malaysia's Teochew sub-ethnic group.
9: Local Teochew community groups and some clan associations across Malaysia have been buying up blocks of tickets and

0: bussing in their members to watch the film.
1: Though the film takes place in Thailand, the director said many of the sets were inspired by places he visited in Malaysia. That may have added to the emotional impact that so many Chinese Malaysians have experienced when viewing this unexpected hit film. Ryan Meltzer, CGTN, Kuala Lumpur.
2: And that's it for this edition of Asia Today. I'm Su Yuting in Beijing. Thank you very much for watching. Coming up next is Dialogue. Stay tuned.

0: East to Europe, armed conflicts remain on the rise, and the suffering of war is felt beyond the battlefield. But amid growing uncertainty are encouraging signs of diplomatic engagement and dialogue. So how should we understand today's changing world? Can countries manage competition without escalating into confrontation? And in an era of often volatile transformation, how can peace, security, and development be maintained? To help us answer these questions, I'm joined by Yang Xuetong, Honorary President of the Institute for International Relations at Tsinghua University. Join us for our discussion today from Beijing. I'm Xu Qinduo. Welcome to Dialogue, Professor Yang.
1: It's my pleasure.
0: Let's begin with this perhaps the biggest conflict affecting us all, the crisis in Iran between U.S., Israel, Iran. They signed the MOU, and they say there's a window of 60 days to negotiate a long-lasting peace agreement. What's the prospect?
1: Well, seems to me it's very difficult for U.S. and Iran to implement this 14-point memorandum of understanding, because and actually the Israel Netanyahu's government opposed this idea, and they will as a formally announced that they will continue military operation in Lebanon. So if Netanyahu's government continue military operation in Lebanon, and Iran cannot agree with the U.S. on anything, because the very first demand or the first protocol of the 14 points is to stop the military confrontation in all lines, So my understanding nowadays, the Trump administration and cannot control Israel's government. So that's why I think it's difficult.
0: But the Trump government, you know, if you compare it with previous Democratic government like Andrew Biden or Obama, you know, they are already, I mean, in a sense, very different in using strong words against Israel or particularly against Netanyahu, right? But that will have little effect?
1: Well, actually, for Americans' policy toward Israel, we cannot judge it according to what they said. We have to judge about judge according to what they are doing. And by now, the Trump dare not stop the military aid to Israel. So as long as the Trump do not stop military aid to Israel, it means that he cannot stop the Israel's government to carry out a military operation in the neighbor countries.
0: Mm-hmm. What about this? You know, of course, this is U.S., Iran, and also it's about the Strait of Hormuz. Many people are concerned with the fate of the Strait of Hormuz, you know, like the toll booth to collect fees, let's say, whatever form probably in the future. Will that be a permanent feature?
1: We cannot tell the situation too far from now. And in short term, that means if we say and the Trump's administration, and possibly we will see this situation like today, and sometimes open and sometimes closed. So this kind of situation may be a long lasting for several months or even 2 years, and because among the all of the 14 points, it's very difficult for Trump administration to meet these 14 points. That's very difficult. So the Iran were disappointed with Americans' behavior. So that's why today Trump administration said that they are going to have a negotiation with Iran in Doha, when the Iran said, no, we don't have any plan for that.
0: You know, indeed, recently, I think the U.S. Vice President J.D. Vance revealed in an interview that, you know, the MOU and the window of 60 days, basically, is like a strategic pause. So Trump will figure out what to do next. And then during this period of time, they want to refuel probably the oil economy.

0: global oil economy, you know, stabilize the stock market. Are you surprised at that?
1: You know, at the beginning, Trump administration want to have this military operation finished within 2 weeks and 4 weeks. And then what happened? Now it's already 4 months. It has not ended. It's just a few days ago, we see the trade attacks against each other. So I doubt, and the Trump administration can keep the process according to their plan, so-called 6 days. And it's quite possible after 6 days, they're still talking about what's the best way to dealing with this. And I don't think Trump already have an alternative plan. And if they failed and to agreement on these 14 points, and then they will have a decisive approach to end this crisis. I think they just something back and forth, and like the situation we are seeing now.
0: Mm-hmm. Let's take a look at the impact of this war. Regionally, for example, in particular on the Gulf nations, the yeah. allies of the U.S., how do you look at the impact? You know, there are concerns, right? If the U.S. cannot protect its own facilities, military facilities uh-huh. in the military bases, how can they protect
1: sure.
0: those countries?
1: Yes.
0: And they say, you know, we have the U.S. military bases here.
1: Yeah, yeah.
0: Well, they're not protecting us. Yeah. They are becoming us, yeah. making us targets, actually, of
1: yeah.
0: attack.
1: Yes. I think the Middle East, America's Middle East allies already doubt about America's will and the capability to protect them. So now you see there's a very the emerging situation is that Turkey, Saudi Arabia, Pakistan, and Egypt, these 4 countries already negotiate about a new regional security architecture for this region. And Saudi Arabia already invited the Pakistan troops to their country. And my understanding that these local countries are already discussing about whether they will continue to rely on the U.S. for security protection or they have to rely on themselves. I think the idea to rely on themselves we're gaining momentum.
0: Long term, we know that Iran and Israel, they are rebels for decades. You know,
1: yeah.
0: Nobody expects they can figure out a way to solve their problem
1: yeah.
0: in the near future. But what will happen? I mean, if is that in any way is that possible? There will be a long lasting peace and stability in the region.
1: If we set up the time span as 10 years. I don't think we can have that kind of a peace in this region. And we must remember that. And this region have suffered military conflicts since the end of the World War II, more than 7 decades. And this situation cannot be totally changed within 10 years. And the current situation is that just the opposite. That means it's very possible to have more military conflicts in the Middle East rather than less.
0: Mm-hmm. Well, the U.S. has been the dominant force in this region, has been active in, let's say, bring about different parties to
1: yeah.
0: negotiate a peace or set differences there. In the first term of the Trump administration, they have this Abraham Accord.
1: Yeah.
0: But in the second administration, they have a war here.
1: Yeah.
0: Is there a change in terms of their strategy, a policy toward this region?
1: Well, I would say that in the first term, and Trump don't have very much confidence in his strategy by using military force. He's a little bit cautious because that's the first time he has no experience. This time, it's different. And you see, in the second term, in the very first year, he initiated 7 military attacks against other countries. And he thinks he already mastered the skill. And he knows how to use the military force to reach his political goal. And so now he I don't know whether he will learn the lessons from the war against Iran, but I don't think Trump will stop using military forces. And in the next 2 or 3 years, he will continue military conflicts.
0: So we are going to see more conflicts?
1: Yeah, I think we're going to see more conflicts.
0: Initiated by Washington?
1: If I don't know whether initiated by Washington or not, but it's very possible for U.S. involved into the more military conflicts.
0: All right. Back to this, the war on Iran. You said that the impact of this war is even larger or more influential than the ongoing conflict in Ukraine. How is that so?
1: You see, it's so obviously. And when the war in Ukraine occurred, and their economic impact not so wide like this time. The energy impact caused by the war against Iran already has spread to not only Europe, or the East Middle East, but to the South Asia, East Asia, and even including the United States, and caused the inflation there.
0: Right.
1: So you can imagine that. We can see this economic influence much larger than that one from the war in the Ukraine. And second, in terms of the concept, and after the war occurred in the Ukraine, and still many American allies believe Americans' military capabilities are reliable, and they still want to rely on Americans' security protection. But now, this look at this time, just now we talked about, and not only America's allies in Middle East, the allies in other countries also study whether they can rely on America's security protection. Mm-hmm. And not only whether U.S. have that will, but also whether U.S. has that capability. And you see, nowadays people find that the advanced anti-missile system are not very effective to dealing with the drones. So, my understanding that this time Americans' strategic credibility declined dramatically.
0: Mm-hmm. Well, you mentioned about the European Union or European countries. I mean, indeed, the U.S. is, or at least talking about, withdrawing some of their military
1: from Germany,
0: for example. Maybe as a response to the lack of action from those countries against Iran. But long term, so that's the trend?
1: I think these European states already discussed about how to continue the war in Ukraine without American participation. They already discussed about this. Mm-hmm. And I don't know whether their approach is effective or not. But one thing is that they have clear mind. And the U.S. is not reliable. They cannot expect it to win the war based on Americans' support. So I think this is a very, very important thing and to American allies, because this new change never happened in the last 70 decades since the end of the World War II.
0: Mm-hmm. Well, another player here is China. China is not directly involved in the war against Iran in any sense, but you know, many people even there are people calling for China to play a bigger role there. Is it a mentality probably to frame this conflict, regional conflict, somehow you know, is between China and the U.S. or China-U.S. strategic competition?
1: Oh yes, and actually, you see, if you look at the IR community, all the foreign policy makers, most of them influenced by the Cold War mentality. Mm-hmm. And they learned the history from the Cold War, and the U.S. and the Soviet Union competed for global influence. And so when one side withdraw from a region and or an area or a specific country, the other will fill that vacuum. But now this time is different, and China do not have that kind of eager to fill this vacuum when U.S. withdraw its withdraw from where. And I think that is why most people believe, and when U.S. Leadership declined or undermined, when U.S. withdraw from a region, China will automatically fill into that vacuum, and that's not true.

0: Now, I think Chinese policymakers also learned from history, and to fill the vacuum of leadership is very dangerous.
1: Joining me today is historian, author, and Global South scholar Vijay Prashad. Vijay, welcome to Dialogue.
2: Thanks a lot. Great to be with you.
1: We know this year marks the 105th anniversary of the CPC, the Communist Party of China. Over the past century, I would say, the CPC has transformed the country from a poor, agrarian country into the world's second largest economy. So from a historian's perspective, you know, what explains the party's remarkable longevity and also the governing capacity?
2: Well, I would like to say that it's the fact that the Communist Party of China developed a very good theory based on Marxism, elaborated by Mao Zedong, elaborated most recently by Xi Jinping. You can't build a country the size of China with the problems that China had in the 1940s without having a resolute kind of program, an understanding that you have to build the wealth of the society, but you have to also build it in such a way that the wealth is evenly distributed and people feel happy in their country. And I think the Communist Party of China, with its very clear theory, has been able to generate wealth and happiness simultaneously. There are no slums in China. It's something to pay attention to.
1: Yeah, a bit different, you know, like we are, some would say, pretty equal, even in big cities. There are no slums. That's an interesting point there. And if you look at the development path, or some would say there is a Chinese development model, you know, China's path has never neatly fit into either the Western capitalist model or the traditional Soviet model. Now, how do you define China's development model? You know, what makes it kind of unique here?
2: Well, the first thing is China had the advantage of learning from both the advances made by the Soviet Union and some of its errors. At the same time, I think from Mao Zedong, but even Deng Xiaoping, and then certainly Xi Jinping, we've seen a great deal of experimentation being taken by the Communist Party of China. The Communist Party of China didn't just open a textbook in 1949 and follow the textbook from chapter 1 to chapter 12. You know, there were attempts at dealing with poverty, of industrialization. Industrialization is very cruel. It creates terrible inequalities. I think China blockaded from high technology, blockaded from resources, tried something different. I think Deng Xiaoping was extraordinarily brave when he traveled overseas and said, look, we have to build our technological base, not just our industrial base. We have to have an industrial policy, but also a technological policy. So I think experimentation, but at the same time, rigorous adherence to the belief of Marxism that you have to advance the productive forces, but you can't do that at the cost of people's happiness. People need to feel that they are part of society. They need to feel that the state is a people's instrument and not something removed from the mass of the people. That was how the Communist Party in China operated, in my view.
1: Mm-hmm. Well, of course, if you take a closer look at the Chinese development path, you do see, you know, there's the force of the market. And at the same time, there's a stress on, you know, being socialist country. So basically, China combines, you know, market mechanism with long-term state planning. You know, some argue, oh, this is no longer socialism. You know, others say it represents a new stage in socialist development or a new type of a socialist country. How do you see this relationship between markets and socialism in contemporary China?
2: Well, the first test for any economy, you know, to see whether it's socialist or not, is whether the economy or the society has been able to abolish absolute poverty. Turns out that in the world today, it's only China, led by the Communist Party of China, which is a

0: abolished absolute poverty across a nation, and it's only in the Indian state of Kerala, which used to be led by the Communist Party of India Marxist, which abolished absolute poverty. The only thing that's common between Kerala and China is that the communists were in charge. So I don't actually believe that the test for China is market or planning. I think that's generally a false dichotomy. I think in China, the market, because there'll always be a market in any society, the market is constrained, and rightfully so, by the policies placed by the Communist Party. I mean, frankly speaking, the market in China isn't a quote-unquote free market, as it should not be. The Chinese government has capital controls on the entry and exit of finance. The Chinese government controls the way in which decisions are made on the macro level, and therefore inserts planning into the market. It's not that planning is outside the market. The market in China is planned, and I think rightfully so. Because the market is planned by the Communist Party, China does not experience the grotesque inequalities seen elsewhere, and in fact is committed to decreasing the inequalities, not allowing it to increase without interference.
1: Well, that's interesting. Indeed, you know, one of the Chinese leaders once said, you know, poverty is not socialism. And then, of course, as you said, you know, market is always, you know, under control of the, in a sense, by the government, is like not out of control, run on its own terms. That's probably also, you know, part of the Chinese characteristics, if we can say so, right?
0: Well, it's absolutely part of the process that's unfolding. And I think that's the key thing that needs to be studied by Global South countries. The key aspect in China is that you have a political agent in charge, which is committed to the emancipation of the people, which means we don't want to socialize poverty. We want to increase the wealth in society. We want to increase the productive forces. But at the same time, this political force that's directing that is very clear that the question of the emancipation of the people must not come through the suffering of the people. That must not be the way forward. The goal in life is to create a prosperous society, but also a happy society, a society of happiness. I mean, you know as well as I do, you walk through any Chinese city or you walk through a town, there are playgrounds, there are places where elderly people who have retired are doing their tai chi during the middle of the day. They're chatting with each other. They have a social life. There are young children running through the park with their school teachers. You want to build a society of coherence and happiness. You don't just want to build a rich society. The idea of the prosperous society is to build a prosperous and happy society. And I think that's the lesson that the Chinese Revolution is teaching for the Global South. Don't just go for increasing the social wealth in general, but go for prosperity and happiness at the same time.
1: Interesting happiness, you know. Speak of that. If you look at the, it's also associated with the legitimacy of the party. Let's say, you know, many Western observers, I mean, in particular from the West, they equate political legitimacy primarily with competitive elections. I mean, if you run through the election, you got elected, then you have legitimacy. I mean, it's fair. But then in China, you know, surveys consistently show relatively high levels of public confidence. You know, approval ratings of the party, of the government, remains very high consistently. I mean, how do you explain this legitimacy of the CPC, and what do many outside China probably misunderstand about its system of governance here?
0: Well, why should we translate democracy directly, merely into elections? Why should we do that? Look at the situation in so many parts of the Global South where democracy or elections has been taken over by money. The most, the richest political parties end up winning elections. That's not a very democratic situation. Why isn't democracy equally equated with the absence of poverty or the absence of hunger, absence of housing? Why isn't democracy?

0: associated with people's general sense of security and happiness in a society. I mean, what is the point of having elections in a country if there is immense class division, if there is extreme insecurity, if there are war, if there's war and suffering? What is the democratic process there? You know, why should democracy be merely reduced to competitive elections? I'm not convinced that that's how the bulk of the people in the world see things. And that is the reason why so many people in areas where democracy is competitive elections are moving to the right. It worries me a great deal that people are moving to the right because they think the right will be able to answer their democratic urge for instance, no poverty, for jobs, for hunger, and so on. These parties of the right can't do that. It is only the socialist experiment which has shown that it can help societies be prosperous and happy. And competitive elections may later play a role in our world, but right now they seem an impediment to prosperity and happiness.
1: Yeah, I mean, Vijay, you know, China has, I mean, you know, faces like this slowing economic growth. It's not double-digit growth anymore. It's like around five. And then there's a demographic challenge. And then there's a severe challenge from Washington, you know, political pressure, tech competition, etc., military competition even. What do you see as probably major challenge for the party in the next decade?
0: Well, I think you've laid out three of them, but I want to focus on the two that you mentioned last. Firstly, the new Cold War, or whatever we call it, imposed by Washington, I think is such a waste of global resources when we have so many common challenges ahead of us, challenges of unemployment around the world, challenges of economic turbulence, challenges of climate catastrophe, when countries, especially the United States and China, need to work together to try to sort some of these problems out, to increase the number of military bases around China, to put the pressure up, I think is such an absolute waste of resources. The United States needs to understand that collaboration is far more useful than confrontation. So that's the first challenge that I think the Chinese government is going to have to meet, which is the increased belligerence of the United States. We need to find a way collectively around the world to get these powers to talk and to collaborate. And I'm very much hopeful. At the same time, I think there is a serious demographic issue in China. It's a serious problem. I think the Chinese government is going to have to try and resolve this through a new kind of globalization. I think the Belt and Road Initiative was very interesting, started over 10 years ago in 2013. But I think a new kind of globalization is needed. China will need to integrate itself fundamentally into the world economy in a way where the Chinese surpluses are going to be used to lift up, genuinely lift up countries in the global south, industrializing them, shifting high productive forces to some of these countries and so on, and to make sure that the young generation of people in China are part and parcel both of building the productivity and happiness within China, but also globally. We'd like to see much more collaboration between the global south and China. And I think that's understood in Beijing. It's a way to resolve some of the demographic challenges before the Chinese people.
1: Thank you, Vijay. Thank you for your time and insights. With that, we're coming to the end of today's discussion. Many thanks again to Vijay. You can also watch us on the CGTN app on YouTube. I'm Xu Qinduo. Thanks for being with us. See you next time.

0: Supreme Leader Ayatollah Ali Khamenei continue in Tehran, with Iranian media reporting millions in attendance. The body of the former Supreme Leader will be taken throughout Iran's capital today before proceeding to Qom on July the 7th. Khamenei's successor, his son Mujtaba Khamenei, has still not made a public appearance. Israeli Defense Minister Israel Katz said that any Iranian leader who attempts to advance plans to destroy Israel will be thwarted. Katz had previously said Mujtaba was marked for death. Our Isan Kivani has the latest from Tehran.
1: 2 days of mourning and funeral ceremonies in Tehran's Grand Musalla, a venue used for major religious ceremonies and prayers. Then on Monday, the last day of ceremonies in Tehran, before the former Supreme Leader's body transferred to other cities for further funeral ceremonies.
2: Initially, it was supposed that the coffins of the Supreme Leader and his family members were moved from the east of Tehran towards the west of Tehran, but then the officials changed their mind, and then they immediately transferred the bodies to Azadi Square or Liberty Square in the west of Tehran. And now we see crowds of people, hundreds of thousands of people, marching towards the west of Tehran to join the procession and to bid the final farewell to their Supreme Leader Ayatollah Sayyid Ali Khamenei.
1: During the 3 days of ceremonies in Tehran, one slogan was heard more than any other.
2: The dominant slogan we can hear among the people, the majority of people in Tehran, is revenge. As we heard such slogans in the Grand Musalla in the first 2 days of mournings, today on Monday in the funeral procession, we see the same slogan chanted by the majority of people. Revenge for the blood of their late Supreme Leader Ayatollah Sayyid Ali Khamenei.
1: The bodies spend their final hours in Tehran before going to other cities. Ehsan Kehvani, CGTN, Tehran.
0: Palestinian militant group Hamas has announced the dissolution of the body that has governed the Gaza Strip for nearly two decades, clearing the way for a technocratic committee to take over. Hamas's government media office says the Strip welcomes the swift entry of the National Committee for the Administration of Gaza, created by the Board of Peace established by U.S. President Donald Trump. The move marks a significant political shift by Hamas, which has run Gaza since its fighters seized control of rival Palestinian movement Fatah in 2007. Since a ceasefire took effect in Gaza last October between Hamas and Israel, the group has repeatedly said it is prepared to step aside from day-to-day governance, but the issue of its disarmament remains unresolved. The 36th NATO summit is set to kick off in Ankara, Turkey, on Tuesday. This is the second time the country is hosting the event. Our reporter Wang Zheng has the latest.
3: I'm at the city center of Ankara. With the NATO summit just around the corner, Ankara has beefed up security throughout its core districts, and preparations are now in the final stretch.
4: To ensure security for the summit, Turkey deployed over 56,000 personnel, focusing on tight control of key locations such as the presidential palace, the Congressium, and the hotels of various delegations. Traffic control was also implemented on several main roads in downtown Ankara during the summit, forcing residents to travel to these areas on foot. In terms of infrastructure, Ankara not only unveiled a new airport to accommodate the large influx of delegations, but the municipal government also conducted a comprehensive urban renewal project along the city's main thoroughfares. Furthermore, the Ankara Governor's Office issued an administrative decree in late June prohibiting any formal gathering or protest within the core area from the eve of the summit until its closing. Local authorities also arrested over 200 people under the pretext of counterterrorism. However, these high-level security and control measures also objectively had a ripple effect on the city's operations and the residents' lives. According to Turkish local media reports, the daily commutes and lives of local residents have been severely affected by extensive road closures and traffic restrictions in the city center, temporary adjustments to public transportation routes, and forced changes to the teaching hours of some schools. Wang Zheng, CGTN, Ankara.
0: In Ghana, communities have begun rebuilding after floods triggered by heavy rains swept through large parts of the country. In the capital, Accra, floodwaters once again exposed the city's vulnerability to extreme weather and inadequate drainage. Nabil Ahmed Rufai.

0: that swept through this community a week ago. Residents say the water rose to hazardous levels within a matter of hours before spilling over the banks of the drain and rushing into homes with little warning. The flood has left behind mud, debris, and shattered livelihoods. Families are cleaning up what remains of their homes, while others are trying to salvage personal belongings that have been destroyed.
1: I have lost almost everything. I've had to throw away many of my clothes.
0: Businesses have also been hit hard. Shop owners say they lost hundreds of dollars worth of goods after floodwaters swept through their premises, leaving many uncertain about how they will recover.
2: I'm a graphic designer and a teacher as well. All my machines, you can see my laptops and computers and everything is damaged. I have just given them out as scraps.
0: For some families, however, the losses go far beyond property. They are now preparing to bury loved ones who died in the floods.
3: We lost a 9-year-old boy to the floods. He was trapped in the room. His body is still in the morgue.
0: Seasonal flood is nothing new in Accra, but experts say rapid urbanization, poor drainage systems, construction on wetlands, and heavier rainfall driven by climate change are making these disasters more frequent and more destructive. Residents in this community say their immediate concern is rebuilding their lives. The government has committed $30 million to emergency relief and flood mitigation efforts, while the Ghana Armed Forces and other agencies have been deployed to support cleanup and recovery. But until the underlying causes of flooding here are addressed, many fear it is only a matter of time before the next heavy rains bring another disaster. Nabil Ahmed Rufai, CGTN, Accra, Ghana.
4: The Chinese People's Liberation Army Navy says its strategic nuclear submarine carried out a missile test launch on Monday, with the projectile landing in designated waters in the Pacific Ocean. Foreign Ministry spokesperson Mao Ning described the drill as routine and conducted professionally.
5: This was a routine military training activity, not directed against any specific country or target. Relevant countries were notified in advance, and it complies with international law and practice. The launch activities were conducted safely, systematically, and professionally throughout. We hope relevant countries do not overinterpret the training.
4: Fans of the Chinese film Dear You, about Teochew migrants to Southeast Asia, have met the film's director and two stars in Kuala Lumpur. The film has resonated deeply with ethnic Chinese in Malaysia, pulling in about $3.75 million at the box office and making it the biggest market for the film outside China. Ryan Meltzer reports from Kuala Lumpur.
6: They stood for hours for a chance to see in person the director and two stars of the film Dear You. Just under a quarter of Malaysia's population is ethnic Chinese, and the film about the struggles of Chinese migrants to this region in the first half of the last century has found an eager audience here.
7: Because the film was so touching, we came to see them in person because this film is very moving. A film about loyalty, affection, and righteousness.
6: This woman, who's seen the film twice, says it mirrored the experiences of her ancestors.
8: I shed a few tears because this film portrays it so truthfully. I could really feel that life back then was not easy for them at all, and every scene felt so real.
6: The director and actors gave a press conference for a packed house of traditional media and social media influencers.
9: There are far more emotions than we had imagined, so that has been very moving for us. It's like we created one part of it, and then the audience helped us complete the other part. It's as though we all co-created the emotional journey of Dear You together.
10: All the encouragement and affirmation I've received has been very touching. I never imagined beforehand that everyone would like it this much.
6: It's resonated particularly strongly with Malaysia's Teochew sub-ethnic group.
11: Local Teochew community groups and some clan associations across Malaysia have been buying up blocks of tickets and busing in their members to watch the film.
6: Though the film takes place in Thailand, the director said many of the

0: sets were inspired by places he visited in Malaysia that may have added to the emotional impact that so many Chinese Malaysians have experienced when viewing this unexpected hit film. Ryan Meltzer, CGTN, Kuala Lumpur.
1: That's all we have for now on The World Today. I'm Seth Chung in Beijing. I'll speak to you soon.

Come to you from Beijing. This is China 24, a look at China and its impact around the world. I'm Xia Chen. China mobilizes response and recovery efforts as Typhoon Meishak and other weather systems rock the country. Formula E returns to Shanghai, where the on-track experience drives real-world electric vehicle technology. And China's Tianwen-2 probe reaches an asteroid a billion kilometers from Earth and begins scientific experiments. First up, China.

0: Chinese President Xi Jinping has sent a message of congratulations to Keiko Fujimori on her election as President of Peru. She said China and Peru are comprehensive strategic partners with bilateral relations maintaining good growth momentum. He highlighted the frequent high-level exchanges between the two sides, fruitful practical cooperation across various sectors, and broad popular support for people-to-people exchanges. This year marks the 55th anniversary of the establishment of diplomatic ties between China and Peru. She said he attaches great importance to bilateral ties and stands ready to work with President-elect Keiko Fujimori to carry forward the two countries' traditional friendship, elevate their comprehensive strategic partnership to new heights, and deliver greater benefits to both peoples. And Chinese President Xi Jinping and Montenegro's President Jakov Milatovic has exchanged congratulations to mark the 20th anniversary of the establishment of diplomatic ties. President Xi noted that over the past two decades, China and Montenegro have upheld mutual respect, equality, and mutually beneficial cooperation, setting an example of friendly relations between countries of different sizes. President Milatovic said Montenegro and China have consistently developed friendly and cooperative relations based on mutual respect and understanding. He added that Montenegro is willing to take this anniversary as an opportunity to further strengthen bilateral ties, expand cooperation across various fields, benefit both peoples, and contribute to world peace and development. And China and Finland have pledged to strengthen cooperation and coordination and to jointly address challenges. The announcement comes following a meeting between Finnish President Alexander Stubb and visiting Chinese Foreign Minister Wang Yi. President Stubb hailed China's remarkable progress since diplomatic ties were established in 1950. He said China brings valuable stability to the world, stressing that the four global initiatives proposed by President Xi serve as landmark guidance for the international community. Finland seeks more high-level exchanges with China, expanded collaboration in green economy, AI, and other emerging sectors, closer multilateral coordination, and joint efforts to tackle global issues. Foreign Minister Wang praised Finland's century-long rejuvenation and development. He stressed that China will remain a key force for global peace, stability, and development. Noting the 105th anniversary of the Communist Party of China and China's high-quality modernization drive, Wang said China stands ready to work with Finland to uphold their future-oriented, new-type cooperative partnership and share development opportunities. During the visit, Wang also held talks with Finnish Foreign Minister Elina Valtonen. Evangelos Sipsas reports from the Finnish town of Naantali.
1: Earlier on Sunday, Wang Yi met with his counterpart, Elina Valtonen, the Finnish foreign minister, where they discussed numerous of topics from trade to investment, better bilateral ties between China and Finland, and a hope that Finland can also play a significant role in when it comes to building more ties between China and the European Union. But also from the Finnish side, it really showed here that they want to continue this dialogue, this stable and pragmatic dialogue between the two sides, between Beijing and Helsinki. It is a very important visit, not only for the Chinese side, but also for the Finnish as well. We have to remind here to our viewers that the president of Finland had visited China over a year ago, and the prime minister just visited China earlier this year. It really shows that the both sides want to keep this communication between the two sides open. Now, they discussed, as I mentioned, about trade, about green technology, green development, especially when it comes into health, especially when it comes to do new policy, new technologies in renewables, but also conflicts in the Middle East. It shows that the communication between the two sides is strong. It's there. They want to keep it going, as it showed in the past. So it shows that not any big announcement might come out from this meeting, but for sure it's a message that shows that the two countries want to continue the dialogue, want to continue a stable relationship, and want to build on that even more in the coming years.
0: China has sent a batch of 80 tons of aid to earthquake-hit Venezuela. It's part of the humanitarian aid pledge to assist with disaster relief and reconstruction. The shipment will arrive in Caracas on Monday. Cinzi Yuan has the latest from the Beijing airport. China sent the first

0: dispatch of humanitarian aid to Caracas on Sunday morning on a charter flight. The shipment includes 20 generators, 8 water purification units, and 200 disinfection machines, 200 sets of solar power lighting equipment, more than 1,700 tents, and over 6,700 blankets. This is in addition to immediate cash support released to Venezuela by Beijing. From the list of requested items, we can see that the disaster-stricken areas are in need of tools to generate electricity, ensure safe use of water, and support resettlement of affected people. In a post on social media, Venezuela's acting president, Delcy Rodriguez, said she sincerely thanks President Xi Jinping for the humanitarian gesture. She also expressed gratitude to the Chinese government for its solidarity with and support for the Venezuelan people in the aftermath of the earthquake and for standing with Venezuela during this difficult time. Additional humanitarian relief supplies will be dispatched from Beijing in the coming days.
1: As Europe battles record-breaking temperatures, Chinese cooling products from air conditioners and electric fans to high-tech sun umbrellas are flying off the shelves. Beijing is calling on Europe to drop the zero-sum mindset and take a more objective view of bilateral trade.
2: Products that meet demand and offer good quality at affordable prices are naturally welcomed. The structure of China-Europe trade is a natural result driven by market forces and based on complementary advantages. As facts have shown, in China-Europe trade, consumers have benefited while suppliers have made profits. It's impossible for transactions to be forced. They are based on mutual choice and deliver benefits to both sides. We hope that people on the European side will view China-Europe economic and trade ties objectively, abandon the zero-sum mentality, and work together to make the pie of mutually beneficial cooperation bigger.
1: Still to come on China 24. As Formula E returns to Shanghai, we learn how race day technology drives real-world EV innovation.
3: Marking a milestone that changed China and the world. 105 years since the founding of the Communist Party of China. How it began as a revolutionary movement and evolved into a ruling party that's transformed China into a thriving economic powerhouse. Adjusting course over the decades, meeting challenges, lifting hundreds of millions of people out of poverty, winning their trust and support, driving innovation at scale and working hard to lay the groundwork for the industries of the future, and guiding a modern prosperous nation at a time of rapid global change, commemorating 105 years. Special coverage only on CGTN.
4: 在废墟里仔细地去搜索，不放弃每一个角落。如果将来有一天国家需要我上前线，我会是第一架飞机。Thank you，Thank you。一代人有一代人的责任。攻坚克难，把不可能变成可能。
5: 全心全意为人民服务的宗旨，把司法为民这个工作做好。
6: 我们深知自己肩负的责任和使命。

0: China has allocated emergency funds to support flood and typhoon relief efforts in regions hit hard by severe weather. Typhoon Maysak, combined with other weather systems, has triggered torrential rain and flooding across parts of southern, northern and northeastern China, resulting in casualties and property damage. In southern China's Guangxizhuang Autonomous Region, several reservoirs have breached and water levels in 30 rivers are now above warning level. Rising waters have inundated several towns and villages, prompting local authorities to raise their emergency response levels and deploy additional rescue personnel. To aid recovery, China's National Development and Reform Commission has allocated 100 million yuan, or about $14 million, to Guangxi for repairs to damaged infrastructure and public facilities. The Ministry of Finance and the Ministry of Emergency Management have also earmarked an additional 160 million yuan in disaster relief funds for six provincial-level regions, including Guangxi, Hunan, and Liaoning, to support emergency rescue, resettlement and recovery efforts during this peak flood season. The city of Shanghai is once again at the center of the electric racing world as Formula E returns for a doubleheader weekend. And the event is as much about innovation as it is about speed. Our reporter Wang Tianyu was trackside following how teams are turning race day experience into real-world EV technology.
1: The speed of electric motors, the spray of rain off the track. That was the atmosphere last weekend as Shanghai played host to two back-to-back Formula E World Championship races.
2: Formula E is the pinnacle of all-electric motorsport, a rolling testbed for EV technology and sustainable mobility. Today it's drizzling out here, which makes it a little bit tricky for all the drivers.
1: For automaker-backed teams here, the real prize isn't just finishing at the podium. It's what happens after the race, where racetrack technology finds its way onto the road.
3: Being there for 8 years and probably will continue, it shows Nissan's commitment to changing into the electrification. It also gives us the cutting edge ideas, experiences, innovation, how we manage and use and leverage all those experiences on the track to the road and vice versa.
1: Nissan says the know-how gained from Formula E, particularly in energy management and driving stability, has directly shaped its road-ready mass-produced EVs. But despite the rapid growth of Chinese EV makers over the past decade, none of them are currently on the grid.
3: In my personal view, it's a matter of time, and I believe there are growing interest among the Chinese customers and the younger people in terms of the emotional touch with the racing and the sports cars. I believe all the players will welcome the entry of the Chinese brands into the Formula E because it will also give another different level of the competition to the racing itself.
1: As EV races ahead, both on China's racetracks and railroads, Shanghai's Formula E weekend offered a glimpse of where that competition may be headed next. Wang Tianyu, CGTN, Shanghai.
0: Electric cars and Formula E racing are surging in popularity worldwide, and China is playing a key role in that momentum. Formula E in China serves as a live testing ground for cutting-edge motorsport technologies, from advanced batteries to electronic control systems that are later transferred into mass-produced electric vehicles. At the same time, China's top domestic automakers are accelerating their own R&D labs for next-generation new energy technology. Take Seres Cars, a leader in smart EVs. Its global R&D center in Chongqing, backed by a total investment of 3.1 billion yuan, began operations in June. Chang'an Auto has also broken ground on the second phase of its global R&D center, adding new experimental zones dedicated to new energy vehicle testing. These high-end platforms support verification work on core technologies like electric drivetrains and thermal management, including solutions derived directly from racing. And in 2025, China's NEV production and sales hit 16.626 million and 16.49 million units, respectively. That marks the 11th consecutive year that China has ranked number one globally in NEV production and sales. Joining us on the program is Mr. Jing Yuchen, Vice President of Shanghai Jingqiao College. Hello, Yuchen. Welcome to the show. Always good to have you with us. So, Chinese automakers are playing an increasingly important role in the global EV industry. What strengths have Chinese companies demonstrated so far, and where do you see the next, you know, major areas of competition in the years to come?
4: Absolutely. As we all know, in 2023, that was the year that China surpassed Japan to become the world's largest auto exporter. And if you think about it, it used to be that China was the largest auto market. But today, China has transitioned and become the largest auto exporter. And China really

0: if you think about China really leapfrogged the internal combustion engine race and became the absolute leader in electric vehicles. Companies like BYD are really expanding territories overseas. You know, their products are really, you know, being welcomed by customers from around the world. And these companies, these Chinese EV companies or NEV companies, are really leading with the latest technologies. You think about it, for years and years, the Chinese market was the largest overseas market for these automakers. And they were all fossil fuel cars. But China just found this path and really focused on developing electric vehicles and really paid off. And it's not through government subsidies. It is through full competition, real competition from overseas. If you think about Tesla, has its largest, most productive factory here in Shanghai in China. And yet these Chinese companies, through complete competition, are really winning hearts and minds overseas, not just by price, but by their technologies. It used to be that, you know, people would just get fossil fuel cars for their apps here in Beijing or Shanghai. But today, right, I will really, you know, I mean, once I get a fossil fuel car, I feel really, you know, I don't feel that great, you know, by getting a fossil fuel car. I would rather get an electric vehicle because you get more legroom in the back for the same price. So, you know, the perception of EVs and the experience of, you know, sitting in a in an EV or driving an EV has changed dramatically over the years. And these, and today everyone prefers an EV. It has to do with the technology development. It has to do with years of work by these Chinese engineers and Chinese companies. And these Chinese companies are not just leading in electric vehicles alone. They're leading in battery technologies. Think about companies like BYD. They have full integration, vertical integration of battery technologies, energy management, thermal management, and their vehicles. So it is a complete system, and they're leading in every single vertical.
1: Well, Formula E is often hailed as a real-world testing ground for cutting-edge electric vehicle technologies there. With this year's Shanghai E-Prix just concluded there, what significance does hosting such an event hold for the development of China's new energy vehicle industry, Yuchen?
0: I think Shanghai is a perfect spot for this, you know, motorsport event, Formula E. And it is not just a motorsport event. It is more like a high-pressure laboratory for the latest electric vehicle technologies or the new energy technologies. It is a test ground. It is a testing ground for the vehicles themselves. It is testing ground for batteries, for energy efficiency, for battery charging, for thermal management, for regenerative braking, you name it. You've seen the great performances of all these leading EVs. You know, we can definitely expect technologies being brought to the mass market. And it is, I mean, Shanghai is a perfect spot because Shanghai already has the facilities for these sporting events. And at the same time, Shanghai is manufacturing base for many electric vehicles. And the Yangtze River Delta is home to many electric vehicle cars. And China is really on track to meeting its dual carbon goals. And if you think about it, it's China's biggest commitment to the world and to the Chinese people themselves, because, you know, the dual carbon goal is basically carbon peaking by and before 2030 and reaching carbon neutrality before 2060. China is definitely on track to meeting that goal. And, you know, and you know, all these Chinese companies are really doing their fair share to bring about that change. And the Chinese consumer market, if you think about it, Chinese consumers are really buying electric vehicle story. And today, the EVs are really some of the top-selling cars here in China. And many people prefer EVs over fossil fuel cars. And that's why Formula E found the perfect spot, you know, I mean, you know, both reaching its target audience and, you know, employing some of the latest technologies being developed here in China.
1: Thank you so much for your analysis, Jing Yuchen, Vice President of Shanghai Jingqiao College. Chinese-made electric vehicles have entered the Canadian market. Data from Global Affairs Canada says May was the first month of EV imports from China. Earlier this year, Canadian Prime Minister Mark Carney signed an initiative with China, allowing it to export up to 49,000 Chinese EVs per year into Canada at a reduced tariff rate of 6.1%. Nina DeVries has more from the province of Ontario.
2: EVs at this car dealership in Mississauga, a city just outside of Toronto, are getting their last inspection before going to their owners. The cars are not from China, but that may soon change. Carnic's dealership has been watching China closely and what they are doing to make a better EV product. And it's strongly considering selling EVs from China, says General Manager Noah Liu.
3: We're going to evaluate their product values, their product quality, as well as see if they're up to the Canadian market's expectation in terms of price, the most important thing, the price, and also after-sales services. They are critical to the Canadian market.
2: According to a Reuters report, the U.S. company Tesla has already started bringing Chinese-made vehicles into Canada. And it's expected that Geely, a Chinese brand, will export Lotus EVs to Canada starting this month. So how do Canadians really feel about Chinese EVs coming here? Well, recent surveys show they're very open to it. An Auto Pacific survey reveals that over half of Canadian car buyers would consider buying a car made in China. Another poll by Nanos Research Group for Bloomberg News says that 53% of Canadians said it wouldn't affect their buying decision if an EV came from China. And Liu says customers have already been expressing some interest. In terms of how Canada's move to work more with China might further strain relations with the U.S., some experts say it was still a reasonable choice.
4: So having another partner is something that we had to do. So maybe on a high level, it sours the relationship, but at any deeper level, it's a clear step, it's a clear response.
2: On the flip side, Professor Barron adds that U.S. lawmakers recently introduced legislation that could prevent Chinese EVs from traveling on U.S. roads. This could have an impact on people who may want to travel to the U.S. from Canada. And when it comes to Canada's auto industry, experts say it's important the cars are manufactured here in Canada.
5: We want just beyond just having access to Chinese cars, we want to have access to, want to make sure that jobs are being created here in manufacturing and research and infrastructure, because the future of the industry certainly isn't in keeping, hoping that we'll keep making gas cars in Canada.
2: Back at Carnex, Liu agrees keeping Canadian jobs is important.
3: For example, the battery, the after-sale services, the aftermarket parts, for there's going to be a huge market for all that as well.
2: For now, the more specific details on exactly how the cars will be made isn't clear, but Canada wants to make sure it's in the driver's seat. Nina DeVries, CGTN, Mississauga.
1: You're watching China 24, still to come. China's Tianwen-2 probe reaches an asteroid 1 billion kilometers from Earth and begins scientific experiments.

0: 出海之前，他就会像做功课一样，会看这些东西。
1: 孩子兄弟都不能一条船。
2: For generations, sailors trusted it.
3: 有出发地，有目的地，有时间，有路程，有方向。
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2: Some routes led far beyond the horizon.
5: 海南渔民也是远洋贸易的参与者。
2: The watch continues.
6: 看到灯塔就看到了希望。
7: 哨兵就是要站好岗，不能打盹。
8: The world is interconnected.
2: Geng Lu Bu, charting the South China Sea.
9: 。Now for the latest on the Tianwen-2, China's first asteroid sample return mission. The probe has reached its target asteroid and begun scientific exploration at about 20 kilometers away. On Monday, the China National Space Administration released an image of an asteroid 2016 HO3 captured by the probe there as it approached the asteroid. It came after a roughly 1 billion kilometer deep space journey that began in late May last year. The CNSA says it has already begun analyzing collected data to refine the asteroid's trajectory. Supporting sampling preparations is next. The

0: Taiwan 2 will gather information on the asteroid's morphology, material composition, and internal structure. Two decades in uniform, fighting in secrecy and serving in missions few ever knew existed. Today he is a quiet retiree, but behind the silence lies a life forged in fire, defined by loyalty and marked by sacrifice. This is the story of Wang Yuchang.
1: A faded military uniform, heavy with medals, tells the story of a life forged in secrecy, discipline, and fire. While a yellowing certificate holds a mission once kept in silence. Born in 1936 into a farming family in Anhui, Wang grew up in hardship. At 18, he joined the military and became an Air Force soldier. In 1958, he was selected for a newly formed highly classified mission, the Ground to Air Missile Force. His work involved assembling missiles and handling highly corrosive oxidizing agents and fuels. Then came a challenging mission. A new threat had entered Chinese airspace, the U-2 high-altitude reconnaissance aircraft. Fast, high-flying, and nearly impossible to intercept at the time, Wang and his unit were given a single order: find it and stop it. With no experience to rely on, they trained again and again, until precision became instinct. They moved across more than 10 provinces, covering over 20,000 kilometers, chasing a target that often seemed invisible. Then, in November 1963, and again in July 1964, two U-2 aircraft entered the kill zone. Using what became known as the close-range rapid strike tactic, Wang and his comrades struck with precision. Both targets were brought down. For his contributions in air defense operations, Wang earned first-class merit and was promoted ahead of schedule. It was also during this period that he officially joined the Communist Party. In 1973, after 19 years in uniform, Wang left the military and returned to civilian life as an ordinary retail counter clerk. No medals on display, no stories told. For 45 years, he never spoke of his battlefield past. It was only in 2018, during China's nationwide veterans registration program, that his hidden history was finally revealed. From secret missions in the sky to an ordinary life on the ground, Wang Yuchang's story is not only one of war and achievement, it is a life of silence, discipline, and unwavering loyalty. A quiet answer to what it means to serve.
0: In southwest China's Xizang Autonomous Region, teaching has never been limited to the classroom. For decades, scattered villages, vast distances, and harsh terrain meant teachers often traveled with herdsmen during seasonal migrations. In this episode of Boarding on Hope, our reporter Huang Yue follows the journey of a veteran teacher to understand how boarding schools have transformed education in remote areas.
2: About an hour and a half's drive northeast of Lhasa, the capital of Xizang, lies Nimajangre Township. Its name, translated from Tibetan, means the Garden of Sunlit Widows. With an average altitude of 4,200 meters, the township is home to fewer 10,000 people. Here, just one

0: Primary School provides all 6th grades, and it operates as a boarding school. At about 11 in the morning, the campus is at its liveliest. Running alongside the children is Tantu Drama, a teacher with 33 years of experience. She has been honored as a national model teacher recently, one of China's highest honors for educators who have devoted themselves to frontline teaching over decades.
1: 我是1999年来的，当时老师的话只有十几个吧，然后学生，我当时来的时候270多还是60多，我也不太清楚，就是200多。这个学校是2005年搬过来的，从下面搬过来，然后慢慢就扩建了，到现在的，就学生也21年开始已经到3000了。
0: Living at a boarding school, students have all their meals on campus. Many are very young, especially in the lower grades, and are still learning basic life skills. For head teachers like Tantu Drama, the responsibility extends far beyond the classroom. She accompanies students to the cafeteria, ensuring they eat well, waste less food, and clean up afterward. The school also provides free, nutritious snacks between classes as part of China's nationwide nutrition improvement program for rural primary schools. Born and raised in this area, Drama knows better than most how geography shapes education here. Scattered villages, winding mountain roads, and long distances make daily commuting unrealistic for many families.
1: 我们西藏的那些村庄也不那么集中啊，都在山沟，一个山沟，就两三个村民，就这样的话，每天早上都过来接，过来送，晚上都就这样的话，那就是一天里面就这样。 大人都在围着小孩转嘛，他们也没事情做，然后路也不好走，安全方面也肯定会出现安全方面的那个问题。Drama's
0: day doesn't end when classes do. In the evening, she makes rounds in the dormitories. For younger students, she even helps them wash up and make their beds.
1: 班主任的工作的跟普通老师的区别就是。
0: Drama's career began in 1992 at Village Teaching Point deep in the mountains, with just one small building and 17 students. The single room served as a classroom during the day and a dormitory at night. The Village Teaching Point no longer exists, but Drama takes us to where it once did. 我是。What pained her most was watching students drop out. Because she could only teach up to grade 3, most families chose not to send their children farther away for continued schooling. Here, Drama unexpectedly meets the mother of a former student.
2: The
1: woman
0: explains that her eldest

0: daughter couldn't move far from home due to health issues and stayed behind to herd livestock. Her young daughter, however, attended a township boarding school, went on to university, and is now an experienced insurance agent. Two daughters, two different paths. For this Tibetan mother, the contrast reinforced the simple belief, education changes lives. Today, even in the most remote corners of Xizang, few children drop out of school because of distance or cost. Boarding schools have become a key solution for students from remote pastoral and farming areas.
1: Yes, good job. Play the
0: ping pong. Huang Yue, CGTN. Lima Jiangre Township, Xizang Autonomous Region.
2: As of Sunday, China's total summer box office revenue, including pre-sales, had exceeded 2 billion yuan, according to data from online platforms. Nearly 90 Chinese and foreign films are scheduled to hit theaters during the summer movie season, which runs from June the 1st to August 31st. The lineup covers a wide range of genres, from revolutionary history and comedy to animation and sci-fi. Among the most anticipated titles are comedies and animated films such as The Thrifty Angel, Kung Fu Soccer, Minions and Monsters, Make Zhonghe Great Again, and All Wishes Come True. Fans of the Chinese film Dear You, about Teochew migrants to Southeast Asia, have met the film's director and two stars in Kuala Lumpur. The film has resonated deeply with ethnic Chinese in Malaysia, pulling in about 3.75 million US dollars at the box office there and making it the biggest market for the film outside China. Ryan Meltzer reports from Kuala Lumpur.
3: They stood for hours for a chance to see in person the director and two stars of the film Dear You. Just under a quarter of Malaysia's population is ethnic Chinese, and the film about the struggles of Chinese migrants to this region in the first half of the last century has found an eager audience here.
4: Because the film was so touching, we came to see them in person because this film is very moving. A film about loyalty, affection, and righteousness.
3: This woman, who's seen the film twice, says it mirrored the experiences of her ancestors.
5: I shed a few tears because this film portrays it so truthfully. I could really feel that life back then was not easy for them at all, and every scene felt so real.
3: The director and actors gave a press conference for a packed house of traditional media and social media influencers.
6: There are far more emotions than we had imagined, so that has been very moving for us. It's like we created one part of it, and then the audience helped us complete the other part. It's as though we all co-created the emotional journey of Dear You together.
7: All the encouragement and affirmation I've received has been very touching. I never imagined beforehand that everyone would like it this much.
3: It's resonated particularly strongly with Malaysia's Teochew sub-ethnic group.
8: Local Teochew community groups and some clan associations across Malaysia have been buying up blocks of tickets and busing in their members to watch the film.
3: Though the film takes place in Thailand, the director said many of the sets were inspired by places he visited in Malaysia. That may have added to the emotional impact that so many Chinese Malaysians have experienced when viewing this unexpected hit film. Ryan Meltzer, CGTN, Kuala Lumpur.
2: Before we wrap up, let's look at what's trending in China. In Mexico City, giant panda Xing Xing has greeted hundreds of visitors on her 36th birthday. Born and raised in Mexico, she is a descendant of a pair of pandas gifted by China in 1975. Locals are celebrating not just her longevity, but the enduring friendship she represents.
9: Thank you for all of you, for your support. Thank you, China.
2: The Cabo Verde team have returned home to a hero's welcome. Goalkeeper

keeper Vezina thanked Chinese fans through her camera. The 40-year-old went viral after a Chinese businessman helped make his dream come true, sponsoring Vezina's mother's trip to a World Cup stadium. Netizens have been deeply moved by the struggles and perseverance behind their journey. A moment hanging by a thread, a car crash left a vehicle submerged upside down in a river. A woman passing by called for help immediately, then dove into the water without hesitation to unbuckle the trapped driver. The driver survived thanks to the timely bravery of the selflessness strangers. And that's it for today's edition of China 24. As always, welcome your thoughts and comments. You can reach us at china24@cdtn.com. We leave you now with the natural beauty of North China's Inner Mongolia Autonomous Region. I'm Xia Chengyan in Beijing. Thanks for watching. Bye-bye.

coming up on Global Business. Market reforms, new trading rules take effect on Chinese mainland stock exchanges and curb speculation and boost liquidity. EV exports following Canadian Prime Minister Mark Carney's reduced tariff deal earlier this year. Chinese-made electric vehicles entered the country's market in May. We'll assess their reception and uptake. And AI impacts. We'll explore whether the AI boom's inflationary effects are a temporary supply chain shock or a lasting trend that will push governments and central banks to adopt smarter fiscal and regulatory policies.

0: Welcome to Global Business. You're watching CGTN. I'm Lee Hinton. It's our top story. New trading rules took effect across Chinese mainland stock exchanges on Monday, with the Shanghai and Shenzhen bourses seeing the most notable changes. To meet the growing needs of institutional investors, after-hours fixed-price trading, previously limited to the Star Market and Chinext, has been expanded to cover all A-shares and ETFs in both Shanghai and Shenzhen. Between 15.05 and 15.30, investors are now allowed to trade at the day's closing price. On the main boards, daily price limits for ST and Star ST stocks, those under special treatment for financial or operational risks, have been doubled from 5% to 10%. Analysts say the wider band is expected to improve pricing efficiency and reduce the artificial distortions often caused by narrower caps. Meanwhile, the Shanghai Stock Exchange has replaced continuous bidding with a closing call auction for fund trading. Closing prices are now determined through the call auction process. CGTN spoke with Chen Jiahe, Chief Investment Officer of Nova Market Technologies, to get his take on how the new trading rules will shape the market in the long run.
1: One of the most important features of these new trading rules is that they give more time for the trading after 3 o'clock in the afternoon. That means for large funds and institutional investors who have to trade a lot of equities, they will have more time to trade at the fixed price after the regular opening session, which will definitely reduce the fluctuation of prices and make the trading much easier for them. And as a result, will cause less disturbance to the closing price of stocks. Meanwhile, because these new rules are aiming at reducing the fluctuation of prices that could be caused by some details of the old trading rules, that means for the trading department of institutional investors who have a lot of money to handle, the execution and the trading will be easier for them. To understand the relation between market efficiency and the extra earning made by the quant funds, we have to know how the funds are making their money. They make their money because the market makes mistakes. They make their money because there is arbitrage opportunities, because the price fluctuation and the market volatility are large enough for the quant programs to grab the smaller opportunities that can hardly be grabbed by human traders. When the market is more smooth with these new rules, when the price fluctuation becomes less and the rule of the market becomes more clear, the advantage will go to the long-term value investors. And for the quant funds and the speculators who are aiming at grabbing opportunities at short term, they will find the situation to be more difficult under these new rules.
0: China's central bank injected a net 49.5 billion yuan or 7.3 billion US dollars into the banking system on Monday through open market operations. The People's Bank of China conducted a 7-day reverse repo worth 7 billion yuan and a 1 trillion yuan buyback reverse repo, fully meeting demand from primary dealers. The operations came as 157.5 billion yuan of 7-day reverse repos and 800 billion yuan of buyback reverse repos matured. Liquidity conditions have eased, with the overnight Shibor, a key interbank lending rate, falling to 1.369% and the 7-day Shibor to 1.39%. Analysts expect funding to remain broadly loose in the near term as seasonal factors and government bond supply are not seen as major drains on liquidity. Moving on now to some other headlines we're tracking for you across China. The country's logistics sector continued to expand in June 2026, with the Logistics Business Activity Index coming in at 50.6%, up 0.3 percentage points from May. Demand rose steadily in sectors including electronic machinery, telecom equipment and transportation manufacturing, while fixed asset investment in logistics also picked up. Chinese robot exports totaled 19.99 billion yuan or 2.9 billion US dollars in the first 5 months of the year, with 10.4 million units shipped to more than 150 countries and regions, led by the EU and ASEAN. Cleaning robots dominated the category, accounting for more than 70% of total export value, while industrial robots and smart bionic robots also posted notable gains. And China exported 2,637 ships worth of more than 170 billion yuan in the first 5 months, up 22.5% year on year. Among them, liquid cargo vessels exports surged 188.8% in value to 64.3 billion yuan, with units rising 67% to 187 vessels. In Beijing, every square meter counts. Now, spaces that once went unnoticed are drawing fresh attention. The city is no stranger to

0: world-famous landmarks, but increasingly visitors and locals alike are looking for something beyond the usual sightseeing, and they're finding it one floor up. Our reporter Yu Bo-kun takes us to the rooftops.
1: Everyone knows Beijing from the street. The bustle, the traffic, the crowd. But these days, more people are heading one floor up. This old bookstore has stood in central Beijing

0: reading or a quiet break. The owner renovated a few years ago to make room for more readers.
1: Our bookstore was quite small. During a 2023 renovation, we added a rooftop terrace, expanding the space from 130 to 260 square meters.
2: Well, heading into Beijing is one of the busiest neighborhoods. This bookstore has found an unexpected draw.
3: It's second floor terrace.
0: The terrace now hosts reading sessions, flower arranging workshops, and small events, attracting a whole new crowd.
4: With the breeze outside, you feel much closer to nature.
5: It's definitely a different atmosphere from being inside. Sitting here and looking out at the historic buildings just feels wonderful.
0: Today, the rooftop is just as popular as the shelves below.
1: The Dongcheng government's campaign to promote terrace businesses has brought in customers who come specifically for the terraces. We've also seen more young visitors.
2: Beijing's famous landmarks aren't going anywhere, but what's changing now is how the city is using existing spaces, where terraces like that are giving visitors a fresh experiences and while creating new business models for local shops.
0: The Dongcheng district government has linked more than 300 terrace spaces along the central axis with hotels and tourist sites. Partnerships with platforms like Meituan and Ctrip are helping draw more foot traffic. From bookstores to restaurants, terraces are breathing new life into old spaces. In a city where every square meter counts, even a rooftop can become a destination in its own right. Yu Boqun, CGTN, Beijing.
6: Namibian President Netumbo Nandi-Ndaitwa has arrived in China for a seven-day state visit at the invitation of President Xi Jinping. He touched down in Guangzhou, South China's Guangdong province, on Sunday. His visit comes as Namibia and China seek to build on decades of cooperation in trade, infrastructure, mining and technology. The two sides are also working to implement commitments made at the Forum on China-Africa Cooperation Summit in Beijing in 2024. CGTN's Enoch Sikolia reports.
7: China and Namibia's diplomatic relationship dates back to March 1990, just days after Namibia gained independence. 35 years later, the two countries have a comprehensive strategic cooperative partnership built on mutual respect and shared development goals. Today, China is one of Namibia's most important economic partners. The trade relationship is driven largely by mining, while Chinese exports to Namibia include machinery, manufactured goods, and technology. Beyond trade, Chinese investment has expanded into infrastructure, manufacturing, renewable energy, and mineral beneficiation. Chinese-supported projects, including investments in the Husab and Ruxing uranium mines, continue to contribute significantly to employment, tax revenues, and Namibia's economy. President Netumbo Nandi-Ndaitwa's visit to China is expected to deepen cooperation in sectors ranging from agriculture and manufacturing to digital innovation, renewable energy, science and technology. She's scheduled to meet business leaders and visit major manufacturing and innovation centers to explore new investment opportunities aligned with Namibia's industrialization agenda. The latest engagements are expected to further strengthen trade, investment, and people-to-people exchanges as China and Namibia seek new opportunities for shared growth. Enoch Sikolia, CGTN.
6: Chinese-made electric vehicles have entered the Canadian market. Data from Global Affairs Canada says May was the first month of EV imports from China. Earlier this year, Canadian Prime Minister Mark Carney signed an initiative with China, allowing it to export up to 49,000 Chinese EVs per year into Canada at a reduced tariff rate of 6.1%. Nina DeVries has more from the province of Ontario.
8: EVs at this car dealership in Mississauga, a city just outside of Toronto, are getting their last inspection before going to their owners. The cars are not from China, but that may soon change. Carnic's dealership has been watching China closely and what they are doing to make a better EV product. And it's strongly considering selling EVs from China, says General Manager Noah Liu.
9: We're going to evaluate their product values, their product

0: quality, as well as see if they're up to the Canadian market's expectation in terms of price. The most important thing, the price, and also after-sales services. They are critical to the Canadian market.
1: According to a Reuters report, the U.S. company Tesla has already started bringing Chinese-made vehicles into Canada. And it's expected that Geely, a Chinese brand, will export Lotus EVs to Canada starting this month.
2: So how do Canadians really feel about Chinese EVs coming here? Well, recent surveys show they're very open to it.
1: An Auto Pacific survey reveals that over half of Canadian car buyers would consider buying a car made in China. Another poll by Nanos Research Group for Bloomberg News says that 53% of Canadians said it wouldn't affect their buying decision if an EV came from China. And Liu says customers have already been expressing some interest. In terms of how Canada's move to work more with China might further strain relations with the U.S., some experts say it was still a reasonable choice.
3: So having another partner is something that we had to do. So maybe on a high level, it sours the relationship, but at any deeper level, it's a clear step, it's a clear response.
1: On the flip side, Professor Barron adds that U.S. lawmakers recently introduced legislation that could prevent Chinese EVs from traveling on U.S. roads. This could have an impact on people who may want to travel to the U.S. from Canada. And when it comes to Canada's auto industry, experts say it's important the cars are manufactured here in Canada.
4: We want just beyond just having access to Chinese cars, we want to have access to, want to make sure that jobs are being created here in manufacturing and research and infrastructure, because the future of the industry certainly isn't in keeping, hoping that we'll keep making gas cars in Canada.
1: Back at Carnex, Liu agrees keeping Canadian jobs is important.
0: For example, the battery, the after-sales services, the aftermarket parts, for there's going to be a huge market for all that as well.
1: For now, the more specific details on exactly how the cars will be made isn't clear, but Canada wants to make sure it's in the driver's seat. Nina DeVries, CGTN, Mississauga.
5: As Europe battles record-breaking temperatures, Chinese cooling products from air conditioners and electric fans to high-tech sun umbrellas are flying off the shelves. Beijing is calling on Europe to drop the zero-sum mindset and take a more objective view of bilateral trade.
6: Products that meet demand and offer good quality at affordable prices are naturally welcomed. The structure of China-Europe trade is a natural result driven by market forces and based on complementary advantages. As facts have shown, in China-Europe trade, consumers have benefited while suppliers have made profits. It's impossible for transactions to be forced. They are based on mutual choice and deliver benefits to both sides. We hope that people on the European side will view China-Europe economic and trade ties objectively, abandon the zero-sum mentality, and work together to make the pie of mutually beneficial cooperation bigger.
5: You're watching Global Business when we return. 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We'll explore whether the AI boom's inflationary effects are a temporary supply chain shock or a lasting trend that will push governments and central banks to adopt smarter fiscal and regulatory policies.
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5: Let's move on now to some other business headlines we're tracking for you this hour. German industrial orders unexpectedly rebounded in May, official data showed Monday. However, the government cautioned that significant headwinds persist, citing geopolitical uncertainty stemming from the ongoing war in the Middle East. Eurozone investor morale rose to 3.1 points in July from 13.4 the month before, minus 3.1 points in July from minus 13.4 the month before was the rise there, beating forecasts for a third month. German reforms brightened expectations, turning the economic outlook more positive for the first time since March. And SK Hynix has launched a $28 billion US listing.

it to be one of the largest overseas offerings to fund domestic chip plants and EUV gear. Riding the AI boom, the move aims to narrow its valuation gap with Micron.

0: Well, artificial intelligence is emerging as an unexpected driver of US inflation. A surging demand for chips ripples through the broader economy. The AI boom has tightened global memory supply, raising costs for tech companies and increasingly consumers. Apple and Microsoft earlier announced price increases, citing higher component costs. Bloomberg data shows prices for software and computer accessories rose at 14.5% in May from a year earlier, while analysts estimate the memory shortage could add 0.4 of a percentage point to inflation before easing. Fed Chair Kevin Warsh has acknowledged price pressures but says expanding supply should eventually offset the impact. IMF economists also say rising tech stock valuations are boosting household wealth, supporting consumer spending and adding to inflationary pressures. For some more on discussions around AI investment and inflation, we're joined by Professor John Gong from the University of International Business and Economics. Good evening, Professor. Thanks for joining us. So AI is increasingly being linked to inflationary pressure. Is this a short-term supply bottleneck as demand outpaces capacity currently, or are we looking at a structural shift that could keep inflation elevated more medium to long term and force the Fed into rate hikes, noting that markets are already pricing in a September rate hike? And more broadly, if I can fit two questions into one, are we in the early stages of an AI-driven asset bubble?
1: Well, I think this is clearly a sort of a mismatch between demand and supply. There's a temporary shortage of capacities to make chips, to make memories. And the problem is that even this is a short-term demand and supply shock and it's mismatch, the problem is that the semiconductor cycle is fairly long. It takes a lot of money, a bit of a time to ramp up production, ramp up capacity. You know, people say that in the memory business, for example, it's going to be 3 years ahead that we're going to see an ease of supply in this area. And so that the prices are going to be flying pretty high for the next 2 to 3 years. So to answer your question, it's supposed to be a temporary short-term shock, but due to the nature of the investment in semiconductor business, this thing looks pretty long, 2 or 3 years ahead, and we're going to be stuck in this situation for some time.
0: So over the past decade, we've seen quite a dramatic reversal in tech leadership. Software and internet giants have lost momentum, while the chip makers and hardware firms have surged, some up to tenfold. Does this mark a fundamental reordering of the tech ecosystem? And should we rethink how we define and value technology in this new cycle?
1: Yeah, I think so. I mean, there are always those stars in a new age. I mean, this reminds me of the days of the telecom bubble, quite a few years ago, I think in the mid-1990s, and then the dot-com bubble in early 2000. NASDAQ was very high at the time and then dropped by 50%, more than 50% actually. In those days, there were stars, there are those companies in that wave. Today, it's the AI wave, and clearly, you have these chip companies, memory companies that are shining stars of today's business right now. So I think, usually there's going to be some kind of a structural reshuffling in the tech sector. And clearly we have a new set of stars in this business right now. And I think it's going to continue for quite a few years.
0: AI has delivered some extraordinary profits for quite a small group of tech leaders. Consumers are facing higher prices and real wages are lagging. Does this growing imbalance risk triggering political backlash or perhaps regulatory intervention? And if governments do step in, can today's elevated valuations in AI-linked stocks realistically be sustained where they are?
1: Well, I think it's very clear that today's U.S. economy is very much driven by an AI investment, and this tremendous accumulation of wealth towards a set of very few companies, very few people. They are getting a windfall of the AI-related profits. But I think the issue is probably goes way beyond that. I think it's not just a temporary sort of clustering of profits.

0: due to the demand and supply mismatches I alluded to earlier. I think over the long run, we're probably talking about, continued diminishing returns on labor versus returns on capital. We are starting to see, these machines and the algorithms replacing people, even white collar people. And that's going to have a profound impact on the job market. And over the long run, I think indeed we're going to see a very, severe school of income level in society. And I'm of the camp that, the government should step in and think about these issues over the long run. I think, there are those people in the United States are thinking about this. I think the people, policymakers here in China are thinking about this. Even in the United States, as a probably the ultimate example of free market economy, I mean, people are talking about government taking a share of these high flying AI companies. This is what we call nationalization, right? So these ideas are not really far fetched, and I think indeed there's a perspective here that the government should probably step in at least to take precautionary measures against this drastic, income redistribution that is going to be having a severe impact on society and also on, societal stability, in my view.
1: Professor John Gong, thank you very much for your time and expertise. He is from the University of International Business and Economics. Appreciate your time. The UK Maritime Trade Operations Agency reports that only 70 US escorted merchant ships passed through the Strait of Hormuz in the 72 hours ending July 4, which is well below the pre-conflict average. The Strait of Hormuz has two shipping routes, a southern route under US escort and a northern route controlled by Iran. Figures show a steady decline in daily US escorted traffic from 33 on July 2 to 29 on July 3 and just 18 on July 4. The agency has assessed the overall threat level across the strait as elevated. With Iranian surveillance active and naval mines present in the waters, navigation safety remains a serious concern. The Organisation of Petroleum Exporting Countries Plus has met virtually to discuss oil production quotas for August. Any adjustments would follow extreme volatility in global oil prices caused by the war on Iran and the broader Middle East conflict. The United Arab Emirates recently withdrew from OPEC as well as the wider OPEC Plus, ending its 58-year membership. John Gambrell with the Associated Press reports from Dubai.
2: So far, what analysts have suggested is that OPEC will raise its daily production by 188,000 barrels of crude oil a day. Now, that's not a whole lot, but it is slowly starting to chip away at the reduction it made back in 2023 when it halted about 1.6 5 million barrels of oil production per day across the cartel. At the time, that was coming after some concerns in the banking industry. OPEC wanted to try to dial back its production in order to keep prices stable. OPEC long has been trying to say that it's a lever by which to keep the oil market in check, but we have just seen chaotic scenes over the last months because of the Iran war. For a time, the typical price of a barrel of Brent crude was at $120, which meant that people around the world, whether they were trying to fill up jet planes or fill up their car at the petrol pump, really were feeling the pain of those prices. Now, recently we have seen Brent drop back down to about $72 a barrel as of Friday, but the market remains pretty volatile in part because of the concerns over the Strait of Hormuz, through which about a fifth of all oil and natural gas traded once passed in peacetime, and now it's at the center of disputes over trying to reach a permanent end to the Iran war.
1: As traffic through the Strait of Hormuz resumes, some analysts suggest that the recent output increase is likely more symbolic than substantive. They expect its impact on oil price trends to be limited.
3: Production losses had already amounted to approximately 12 million barrels per day by May. Although shipping through the strait has shown signs of loosening since late June, the current market is still primarily absorbing inventories that were previously held up at sea, rather than fresh output entering the supply chain. In the near term, therefore, the impact on oil prices should not be overstated.
4: So you're going to look around the world and you're already starting to see exploration starting to expand, and that's only going to grow and grow and grow. And so a permanent level of geopolitical risk is going to sit on top of oil prices for a period of time. That's likely to be until this regionalization, you know, works its way through.
1: Analysts also said with the summer travel season now in full swing, crude oil demand has seen some recovery. If the Strait of Hormuz remains open and traffic flows smoothly, the crude oil market could see supply and demand initially move toward a relative balance in the fourth quarter of this year. And that is all we have for this edition of Global Business. I'm Lincoln Humphries in Beijing. You've been excellent company. Thank you for watching. We'll see you next time. Goodbye for now.

The world appears to be getting richer, and China one step closer to becoming a high-income country. According to the latest World Bank annual GNI report, China remains an upper middle-income economy for the year 2025, but its gross national income per capita has reached $14,230, in other words, just about $150 short of the high-income economy threshold. Meanwhile, six other economies have moved up the income ladder and no economies have slipped. So what do the numbers tell us? How are you affected? We'll explain all of that, or try to. Welcome to this special edition of The Point with me, Liu Xin, an opinion show coming to you live from Beijing. I'm pleased to be joined from London by John Ross, senior fellow at the Chongyang Institute for Financial Studies at Renmin University of China. From Hangzhou in eastern China's Zhejiang province, Liang Yan, Kramer Chair Professor of Economics at William Met University. And here in the studio, John Gong, Professor of Economics at the University of International Business and Economics.

0: We're also joined on the phone from Shanghai by He Weiwen, Senior Fellow at the Center for China and Globalization. So let's get started and welcome to all of you. We have a lot of ground to cover. But first of all, let me go to John in London. What's the difference between gross national income or GNI and gross national product or GDP?
1: There's no big difference. In fact, they're quite frequently used interchangeably. What there is a significant difference to is to GDP, because GNI includes income generated by a country from abroad, whereas GDP is only the income which is generated within the country. For most countries, including China, their GDP and GNI, they're conceptually different. There is some difference, but they're more or less the same. But for some countries, the difference is very big between the two.
0: So how accurate is a GNI in terms of measuring an economy's or a people's level of income? Let's take a look at this chart. That's the very latest classification of whether a country is low income or middle income or high income. There you have it. And mind you that in the category of middle income, there are actually two subcategories. You have the lower middle income and the high middle income. And there is where China is. One of the higher middle income countries, but almost on the edge and inching towards the high income economies. And at the bottom, you see the threshold or the number in US dollars, which indicates about, you know, where the actual number is. So let me go to Professor Liang Yan here. What does it mean when China is reaching 14,230 US dollars GNI per capita?
2: Well, that would mean China entered the so-called high-income country rank. In terms of 2025, China's per capita GNI was $13,740. But when you look at this year, GDP is forecasted to grow, or the target is 4.5 to 5%. So if this year China is able to even reach the lower end, it is able to enter to cross the line of the 2026 high income level threshold, which is projected at 14,375. So by that matrix, again, by 2026, I think most forecasts would put China into that high income country rank.
0: All right. But before we go further into China, let's also look at the world in general. According to the latest report, no country slipped in terms of income. Actually, six economies made a level higher. Togo, for instance, moved from low income to high income. Then five economies, including Vietnam, Jordan, the Philippines, Sri Lanka, Macronesia, moved from lower middle income economy to upper middle income economy. It's a mouthful, but Professor Gong, help us understand how they're doing and what does that mean?
3: Well, first of all, let me also compliment to what Liang Ying has said. She's been arguing that this year we're definitely going to get into the high income category. And my argument is that probably we are already in high income category right now, because this is based on 2025 data. And these numbers are also subject to fluctuations in the foreign exchange ratios. And we know that the renminbi has appreciated substantively in the last few months. So if you based on the current exchange ratio between US dollar and RMB, my bet is that we're already in that income category. We're only $150 behind, and that gap can be closed very easily by a very small uptick in RMB's appreciation. So
0: Is it also the case for the other economies that I mentioned that move from lower to middle from lower middle to upper middle?
3: Absolutely. It could be compelled by exchange ratio between US dollar and their local currencies, because the GDP number is actually calculated based on the domestic currencies, right? And then it's converted into dollar. So of course it's going to be affected by the exchange ratio. Speaking of these countries, the countries you have just I remember a couple of them are growing pretty fast, like Vietnam. It's a spectacular growth rate is even higher than China's. So it's not surprising to see that these countries are moving into another class. I also want to emphasize that these

0: These thresholds are being adjusted every year. You can see that it's being, you know, uplifted every year, every year, every year. So I think there's actually not so much of a meaning, you know, in interpreting these numbers, I mean, the categories of these economies. And these things are originally designed for making loans to these countries based on what interest rates the
1: okay,
0: World Bank charges.
1: Okay, so we're wasting our time, John.
0: Well, so very briefly, China is not borrowing too much from World Bank these days. So I think, you know, the higher interest rates, because we are in a high income category, doesn't really mean much from an economics point of view.
1: Okay. Mr. Huawei went on the phone. What do you think of this development, that China is either very close to becoming a high income economy or already there, according to other calculations?
2: I think China is just 1% before entering into the high income economy. But still, high income economy is still a developing economy, because that measures different stages on the developing economies. So when we reach the high income level threshold this year, I'm sure that by this year, 2026, we will hit it. We will still be a developing economy. The only difference is that the World Bank will take this threshold as a new threshold for lending loans for the terms of the loans. That's the difference.
1: Any psychological impact that this might have? Because, you know, people talk about the middle income trap, right? For country, we're not talking about a household here. John Ross, let me turn to you. It seems that, like, this story is only for economists, not for the general public. What is your take?
3: I don't think it's for the general, for economists at all. It affects everybody's life. I mean, GDP is not a perfect indicator, or GNI is not a perfect indicator of the economy, but no one is. But if you look at real measures of human well-being, it's extraordinarily highly correlated. I mean, take the most basic of all, life expectancy, for example, which is the most objective of all indicators, because you're either alive or dead, right? The correlation between the level of GDP per capita, or GNI per capita, which is very close to it, and life expectancy is 0.73, which means basically there are some countries which do better than you would expect at a given level of income. China does, incidentally. You live about 2 years longer than you would expect from its level of GNI per capita. And in the US, you'd have about 2 years less. But nevertheless, it's overwhelmingly dominated by that. And the importance of life expectancy, it sums up all the good things, you know, income, good health, good education, good environment, takes out the negative ones, poverty, environmental pollution, bad health, and gives you a single number. So it is not perfect, but no number is perfect, but it's a fantastically good indicator, and nobody has come up with one that's actually even nearly as good. So I think it's a big deal.
1: Yeah, well, let's talk about it. That's why we're talking about it. Let me show you another chart number two. And that's how China has traversed, the journey that China has made. And there you have it, in the beginning of China's reform and opening up, the number, or the GNI number, was very low. And then the climb started about, you know, 1990s. And then it was a very steep climb up, very impressive. So I want to go to Professor Liang, what do you make of this chart?
4: Well, like you said, this is remarkable that China is able to achieve such a high level of income growth in such a short period and lift over 800 million people out of abject poverty. So I think this is a great accomplishment. I think this whole sort of game about pushing China away from the so-called developing country status is really the United States' gambit. The idea is to end China's trade and economic privileges as a developing country, and also shift from the climate and environmental sort of burdens onto China. And that's why the United States has pressured the World Bank to end any concessional loans to China by 2031. And so that's the whole idea of claiming that China is a high-income country and therefore a developed country, then China should forego some of these privileges. But China's response is very interesting. I think China itself has voluntarily actually forfeit this kind of special and differential treatments at the WTO. Right. But China insisted that it is still a developing country because it still has a long way to go.
1: Well, this is very interesting. So I was going to put that off in just a moment. Since we keep coming back, let's talk about it. Does high-income economy.

0: necessarily correlate to developed economy, because in the high income bracket or basket, there are 87 economies. You don't have that many developed countries in the world, Professor Liang. It's not just a concept that China is happy to have, to keep. There is some kind of criteria there, right?
1: Absolutely. I think GNI is a very important indicator, but there is broader matrix that indicates structural and qualitative aspects of the economy to be labeled as, you know, for example, developed countries. Now, I think China's GNI is definitely putting it into a higher income level countries. But, you know, there are still ways to improve, right, in terms of, you know, educational levels and life expectancy, which are the two other indicators for the HDI, the Human Development Indicator. Now, again, China has gone a long way. It is right now at the so-called high HDI. It's only 0.003 from the so-called very high HDI. But still, I think China insists...
0: HDI is the Human Development Index, right?
2: Right.
1: Just, right, exactly. Yeah. That is a United Nations concept. To define country whether it's in developing or developed as part of the evaluation matrix. Yeah. But again, I think China really resonates with the developing South, you know, because it has the same colonial history, it has the same ambition of growth and also change the global order and continue to improve its living standards and, you know, equality of the country. So I think that is why China still wants to maintain the kind of developing countries
0: nation. Yeah, I still have to make it clear. My opinion is that it's not a matter whether China wants to be a developing country or whether China has certain views. It's because of some hard numbers, hard criteria that we're talking about. But let's get away from that topic a little bit, because, you know, the people who want to change this name for China, they're not going to listen to us. They're not going to agree. They're just going to keep talking. Let's talk about the middle income trap, which I think is a much more relevant topic, Mr. He. I don't know whether you agree, because there has been this talk of, you know, the countries that are so-called in the middle income trap, and there are 108 countries as of 2024, according to the World Bank, and China was one of it. So by moving into the high income category, does that mean that China has escaped the so-called middle income trap?
3: I think we should distinguish clearly the middle income trap between middle income trap and middle income developing stage. I think the middle income is a long development stage, the threshold for high medium income economy is $4,000. China hit it in 2010. Then the higher income threshold is 14,000. So almost 3.5 times higher. So taking into account of the population growth, so the total economic size should double and double again during this period. It will normally take 25 to 30 years if we keep a growth rate of 6% per year. That's pretty good. So the stage of low middle income development stage will take 25 to 30 years. So that's quite normal. If an economy cannot take out in 40 or even longer time, we think it is middle income trap. We should not say that once you enter the middle income economy, you will fall into the trap. That's a wrong conception. We should distinguish it. That China has taken over 16 years to move to cross over from middle income to higher middle income. That higher income, that's a good improvement.
0: So let's talk about this concept, John Ross. I mean, yeah, I have two Johns in the show, but John Ross. What are we talking about when we talk about middle income trap? Do we have some kind of idea?
4: What it means is, if all economies grow at the same rate, then nobody ever gains would change their status, because the thresholds would just go up equally. So if China grew at 2% and the US grew at 2%, China would never close the income gap between the US, and it would never change its relative status. And probably because the criteria change each year, it would never change. The difference, therefore, is in relative growth. What's striking about China is, therefore, that it's maintained a far higher than average growth rate over a very prolonged period of time. Because you can't go from the situation where China was, because the beginning of this process, we go way back to 1949, China was almost the poorest country in the world.

0: the statistics show only 10 countries in the world, chiefly in sub-Saharan Africa, had a lower per capita GDP than China. So, of course, it's taken decades and decades and decades to get to a high-income economy. China has, purely statistically speaking, the highest prolonged period of economic growth of any major country in human history. It's a completely unparalleled achievement, and that's not to be polite because I'm on Chinese television. It's just that's just a fact about the situation, and that's what is absolutely remarkable about it. Yeah. And that's what means overcoming the low income, the middle income trap. It means not merely growing at an average rate, which leaves you unchanged in your position, but it means growing at a faster rate than other countries and achieving becoming high income status.
1: Yeah, there's your understanding. Let's pull up that chart again then, you know. I don't think for the Chinese television to talk about that chart, to show that chart twice, it's not self-boasting or arrogance. We're just talking about the facts. Let's look at that chart again, if we can, and can we have that trajectory again? It's a remarkable story, but yet, you know, if we look at it, for instance, there is this anxiety or worry that, you know, after such an impressive decades, three, four decades of remarkable growth, that maybe we come to a place of stagnation. John Gong here in the studio, how do you look at that?
2: Well, first of all, let me say that the idea of a middle income trap is sort of a concept. It's a theory, it's a hypothesis. It describes a situation where some economies may experience, you know, rapid growth early stage, but later on it just stagnated. This is what we call a middle income trap.
1: Well, okay. I'm going to say, because according to the World Bank, there are some very clear boundaries. According to the World Bank, the middle income trap refers to a situation where countries that have successfully grown from low income to middle income status struggle to advance further and become high-income economies, and right, often rely on policies predicated on superficial measures on economic efficiency. And as I said, right, according to the World Bank in 2024, 108 countries are considered to be in a middle-income trap, including China. So it is not just a shifting idea. There are hard criteria again.
2: Well, I mean, the idea is that I think the whole idea is about, you know, countries got stuck in this middle category for many, many years, isn't able to break into the high income category. I think by getting very close to that, or as I have argued that we've already reached that point probably at this point, it's a very symbolic breakthrough, I would say. It sort of rhetorically we can claim that we are going to say goodbye to this so-called middle income
1: trap. So we escaped. China escaped.
2: Yeah, so I think we're very close to escaping that, or we've already somehow just escaped, I guess. That's the idea. Mm. So I think it's a great achievement. And going back to your chart, I would say that it's not unseen that economies can grow, you know, for a very rapid growth rate for two decades. You know, Korea, South Korea, Japan have all done that in the past. I think what's remarkable here about two things. One is the size of the population here. Now, we're talking about, 1.4 billion people, right?
1: One-fifth of humanity.
2: One-fifth of humanity continuously growing at this speed for over a period of 30-some years, right? This is remarkable. This is unprecedented in human history. The second point is about, as I said, it's about the extended period of time. For such a long time, no economists have experienced this kind of a growth, sustained growth, at a point even close to double-digit growth for like almost 30 years. That's remarkable, I guess.
1: So here's the question, because over the past couple of years, the growth rate or that line, which was very steep, I should do it this way, kind of, slowed down a little bit.
2: It's happening for two reasons. First of all, there's a sky is the limit, right? There's this convergence theory that as countries moving from developing countries towards developed countries, their growth rate is inevitably going to slow down. You're not going to see this kind of spectacular growth, close to double-digit growth anymore for such a large economy. It's already grown very, very big, right? To have, say, 5% growth this year, it's almost saying that we have a new economy of the size of Australia in a whole year. So it's very difficult. We're getting close to, 5%, even less than 5% growth these days. That's the first reason. The second reason has to do with the, as I said, it's a

0: has to do with RMB dollar exchange ratio. Exchange rate. In the past few years, RMB has been depreciating, right? And up until probably, towards the end of last year, we're starting to see RMB coming back again. So, that's the second reason why this curve is starting to level off.
1: Because
0: as you
1: money
0: see.
1: Made in China is renminbi.
0: Well, we calculated GDP and GNI in RMB, and then we convert that into US dollar, right? So, exchange rate really matters
1: it's a
0: here.
1: Bigger part. Professor Liang Yan, what is your take? Do you agree with Zhang Gong in his explanation, or do you have something to
0: No,
1: add
0: he
1: here?
0: has to agree. She has to agree.
2: I have so much to add. I would agree with John, but I would just want to add one more thing, which I think is important, which is I think this is China's own strategic pivot, right? 2017 is when this high-quality development strategy was brought forth. And so the point here is that as China mature, as it reached the high-income level status, what is more important now is the quality of growth. And that goes back to the middle-income track. And you're right, World Bank has put up these evidence that many countries stuck in this in middle income track. In fact, their study shows that by 2008, only 13 countries out of the 101, the so-called middle income country back in 1960s, were able to escape that. So I think what is remarkable in China is just a couple of years ago, when you hear the Western narrative, it's all about China getting stuck in this middle income track. But today they're talking about China shock 2.0. So I think really what is remarkable is that China has pivoted. It shifted from this high-speed growth to now more quality-driven, productivity-growth-driven, technological innovation-driven kind of growth. So growth slows down because it pursues more quality, less, expansive growth. And one last thing that I wanted to add back to this idea whether China's developing or developed, I'm not trying to win the hearts and minds of the Western economies. As you're right, they're not solvable. But I think it's important for the global South countries to know that China is, fellow travelers, right? China is part of the developing countries world, and China has always been a responsible stakeholder, going from the development finance provider to global, governance, envisioner. I think China has been playing a very responsible role, even if it's still a second largest developing country, not the developed country.
1: Well, the world's largest economy in terms of purchasing power parity. But as I said, the group of high-income country, there are 87 countries, and China is not there yet or at the bottom of it. So that shows where China is. We are going forward, but we are not there. We're not a developed country. That is, I don't know, just black and white for me. But Mr. He Weiwen on the phone, going further, is it a sure thing that China is going to keep growing at a steady 5%? Is China on track to achieving the goals it has set for itself?
3: Oh, yes. I think the target for the 15th five-year plan is envisaged at between 4.5 to 5.0% GDP growth per year. That's quite remarkable. We think that if we look back the history, that any country becoming such a size of economy will certainly slow down its growth speed. Now the 5%, or be it 5% or 4%, I think that will be okay for China for the coming years, because the world growth rate is 3% and 2% in the U.S., 1% in Europe. So 4 to 5% it will be quite good. The only thing I think the emphasis should not be the speed, but the two elements, fundamental thing. First, the disposable income of the people, whether they can raise to improve their income to have a rich life. That's the important thing.
1: Yeah.
3: The disposable personal income China for 2025 is 43% of total GDP. That's 2025. 6 years later, 2019, the percentage was the same, 43%. So we have to improve, raise disposable income, the share in the total GDP.
1: Sure. It's very interesting we talk about 5% of GDP growth, then, we think that's very good. But, if you look at the United States on the same chart about income, and John Ross, here I want you to come in here, the United States actually increased by 7% for 1 year, for, the year before 2025, from 83,000 to almost 89,000. That's quite a lot. How do you look at that?
4: Well, This is a statistical quirk, because actually for the U.S.

0: population is very bad. Because the main reason for the increase in the, because it's nominal GDP, it was due to the high inflation, and for the population of the United States, high inflation was not a pleasant experience. Indeed, one of the things in the US is that real wages actually fell during this period, because there's two things: the economy, the 2% of the US, basically that almost all, and that's not an exaggeration, goes to the top 1% of the population. For the majority of real wages in the people on real wages in the United States, their income has been falling. Okay, Trump says that stock market is great and brilliant and points to this, but the point is that only 1% of Americans have an income from shares that's equal to their income from wages, and only 0.1% is higher. So the stock market's meaningless to them. And this, therefore, this is not a benefit of the situation. The high increase in nominal GDP is due to, one, the high inflation rate, and secondly, the exchange rate, which will come down, because the result of the dollar being overvalued is the U.S. industry is being gutted out.
1: All right. I guess we don't have the time to go further, but it's a fascinating topic. I think the takeaway from it is that this report is a good reference, but it's not everything. And even if China go into a high income economy category, it doesn't mean that China can sit back and be complacent about it. It's still a lot of hard work. And there is also a wealth gap in China, I must point out, although it has been rather stable over the past couple of years. So, with all of that, I have to leave it there. And many thanks to John Ross, He Weiwen, Liang Yan, and John Gong for sharing with us your precious insight. And that's it for this edition of The Point with me, Liu Xin. As always, you can follow me on Facebook, X, and YouTube using the handle Liu Xin in Beijing. On behalf of the whole team, thank you for watching. You've got The Point.

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1: Hello, I'm Sally Baudet. Welcome to the programme. Our top stories. Millions on the streets of Tehran for the funeral of Supreme Leader Ayatollah Ali Khamenei, killed in US and Israeli strikes. Ukraine warns it's running low on air defences as a massive Russian attack kills at least 12 in Kyiv. The final stop of a Nordic tour. Chinese Foreign Minister Wang Yi is in Norway. And five goals, two penalties and one red card. England progressed to the World Cup quarterfinals, eliminating co-host Mexico.
2: We did it with pure mentality, with heart, overcame every obstacle that was thrown at us.
1: The streets of Tehran have been full as people observed the funeral procession of Iran's late supreme leader. Ali Khamenei was killed in US and Israeli airstrikes at the start of the conflict in February, alongside other members of his family. His funeral, which began over the weekend, will move to several Shiite holy cities before the burial in Mashhad later this week.
3: He was our comrade in arms, our leader, the leader of the Islamic world, and the leader of the resistance. The resistance and the entire Islamic world are mourning their leader.
4: He was a legend. He is the role model for all Muslims around the world. Personally, for me, Mr. Khamenei is the most important role model in my life.
5: We will continue his path until the very end. We will stand firm like a mountain. We fear nothing, not even bombs.
1: Let's go live now to our correspondent Ehsan Kirvani in Tehran. Ehsan, talk to us about the mood in Tehran at the moment.
6: Well, Sally, today, Monday, the final farewell ceremony for the late leader is unfolding in Tehran, though with a last-minute change of plans. Organizers had originally scheduled the funeral procession to travel along the city's main east-west thoroughfare before culminating at Azadi or Liberty Square. However, early this morning, the route was altered. The coffins were taken directly to Azadi Square from the outset, bypassing the planned procession. As a result, crowds that had gathered along the original route swiftly shifted westward to converge on the square, where the main ceremony must have wrapped up by now, according to officials. This was the final major ceremony in Tehran. In a notable logistical measure, nearly half of the city had been placed under traffic restrictions, with vehicle access completely barred in those zones to accommodate the massive pedestrian turnout. The mourning will continue beyond the capital. On Tuesday, the holy city of Qom will host a similar commemoration, followed by ceremonies on Wednesday in the Iraqi cities of Karbala and Najaf. Senior Iranian officials, including President Masoud Pezeshkian, Parliament Speaker Mohammad Baqir Ghalibaf, and the eldest son of the late Supreme Leader, are set to attend the events in Iraq. Sally.
1: Thank you so much for that update from Tehran. That's our correspondent, Ehsan Kevani. In southern Lebanon, at least four people have been killed in an Israeli drone strike, according to Lebanon's state news agency. Lebanese security sources say it's the deadliest attack in several weeks. The Israeli military says it's looking into the reports. It comes despite a ceasefire. China's Foreign Minister Wang Yi has arrived in Norway, the last stop of a four-nation Nordic tour. Wang is expected to meet his Norwegian counterpart in Oslo. China is Norway's largest trading partner in Asia, and the two nations collaborate on green energy. Let's speak now to our correspondent, Johannes Pleschberger, in Oslo. Johannes, do you have any more details on what's going to be happening in the few days for this Norway tour?
7: Yes, I do. Wang Yi has already arrived in Oslo, and in about an hour he will arrive here at the government guest house to meet the Norwegian Prime Minister Jonas Gahr Støre, as well as the Norwegian Foreign Minister Espen Barth Eide. Now, what's going to be on the agenda? Mainly trade and cooperation in green technology. Now, Norway and China actually have quite a strong relationship in the field of green technology, and Norway is not an EU member but usually follows EU regulations, but not in the case of the EU tariffs against Chinese EV cars. Norway did not implement such tariffs and has become also because of that a sort of testing ground for Chinese EV makers. Around 98% of new cars sold in Norway are electric. It's the world leader in EV market share. Another big field of trade collaboration is our fish and seafood exports. China has just overtook the US to become Norway's second largest market for salmon exports. And another topic on the agenda, likely on the agenda here, is a possible free trade agreement between China and Norway. According

0: to analyst Carl Faye from the Norwegian Business School. However, Norway is not ready yet to sign this agreement, but we will know more in about 2 hours when the meeting between the two foreign ministers and the prime ministers are over.
1: Well, thank you so much for that update from Oslo. That's our correspondent, Johannes Plesberg, there. Now, Erik Solheim is a former Environment and International Development Minister in Norway.
2: I think this is very...

0: in any industrial sector that Europe struggled to compete, and we should avoid that a European response to that is any sort of protectionism, but a dialogue with China as to how to overcome difficulties. And the other is geopolitics. Of course, there is a, I think, a very strong concern in the Nordic nations that the historic relationship to the US cannot continue in the way it was. The Nordic nations need new allies and new ways of thinking. Greenland is, of course, very much on everyone's mind. And in that context, China is a potential long-term partner.
1: Norway is not an EU member, but is very closely allied with the European Union. Is there a role for Norway in trying to help ease trade tensions between China and the EU?
0: In some way, it may help. I mean, for example, Norway has no car industry. It stands outside the European Union, so it may be more easy for Norway to import Chinese cars than for some other European markets. And Norway, of course, now have a 97% penetration of electric cars in the sale of new cars. So that may be one area where there may be opportunities for Norway to play a role. But overall, of course, Norway is fully integrated in the European in the market and will abide with major decisions made by Brussels.
1: Both China and Norway are leaders in the green energy transition. Where do you see future opportunities between the two nations in this specific field?
0: This was, of course, more true 10 years ago than it is today. I mean, 10 years ago, the Nordic nation may even be have been ahead of China. Now, of course, China is far ahead of the Nordic nations when it comes to the green energy. China may be 95% of all solar panels, 70% of all batteries. The six largest wind energy companies in the world are all Chinese. So the Nordics now have a lot to learn from China, and the Nordics need Chinese equipment if we want to turn green fast. I mean, there's no nation in the world can go green fast now without China. But this, of course, creates difficulties. There is a huge European trade deficit with China, I think. But the obvious solutions is more European export to the Chinese market and more partnership, more joint ventures in Europe, where Europe get access to Chinese top quality and technology in the green sectors.
1: Erik Solheim is a former Minister of the Environment for Norway. The president of Namibia is in China for a state visit aimed at boosting ties between Beijing and Windhoek. President Netumbo Nandi-Ndaitwah is in southern China's Guangdong province. She's had talks with the provincial chief about trade and cultural exchanges. The leader of the southern African nation is also expected to meet Chinese President Xi Jinping in Beijing this week. China says its navy has successfully test-fired a submarine-launched strategic missile into the Pacific Ocean. The shell carried a dummy warhead and landed in a designated area at sea. Beijing says it was part of its yearly military training program, that nearby countries were notified in advance, and that the test was not aimed at any target.
2: The relevant launch activity was carried out in a safe, standard, and professional manner throughout, and we hope relevant countries will not overinterpret the exercise.
1: 25 people have been killed and 100 others injured in clashes at a prison in Sri Lanka. Violence broke out on Sunday at the prison in Negombo, about 35 kilometers north of Colombo, and carried on into Monday. The fighting was reportedly between convicted prisoners and those in detention. The military is on standby. A trial is underway in the Philippine Senate to decide if Vice President Sara Duterte should be impeached. The daughter of former President Rodrigo Duterte is accused of misusing millions of dollars in government funds and threatening to have President Bongbong Marcos assassinated, charges she denies. If found guilty, she will be removed from office and disqualified from running for president in 2028. Hamas says it has dissolved its government in Gaza and will hand over to a Palestinian technical administration team to run the enclave. Now, the move was agreed with the Board of Peace, which has been overseeing the implementation of the ceasefire agreement with Israel. At the same time, Hamas has called on Israel to uphold other aspects of the U.S. brokered peace deal. The first batch of emergency aid supplies from China has arrived in Venezuela.

It includes generators, water purification vehicles, tents and blankets. The country was hit by two devastating earthquakes some 2 weeks ago. The death toll has risen to more than 3,300. You're watching CGTN. Still ahead, a political storm at the World Cup after a controversial intervention by Donald Trump.

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1: Welcome back. A reminder of our top stories. Millions on the streets of Tehran for the funeral of Supreme Leader Ayatollah Ali Khamenei, killed in U.S. and Israeli strikes. And the final stop of a Nordic tour, Chinese Foreign Minister Wang Yi is in Norway. At least 12 people have been killed and dozens more injured in Russia's second large-scale attack on Kyiv in less than a week. Following the early morning strikes, Ukrainian President Volodymyr Zelensky has called for strong decisions from the NATO summit, which gets underway on Tuesday in Turkey. Well, let's get the latest from Kyiv. Our correspondent there, Megumi Lim. Hello, Megumi. What is the latest?
2: Unfortunately, the latest is that the death toll has gone up. At least 19 people killed here in the capital, Kyiv, and 60 people wounded as a result of the latest Russian attack. And this number may rise and increase as search operations continue. Now, just to describe the devastation, there were two locations here in Kyiv where high-rise residential buildings suffered direct hits. In one location, an entire family was killed, a mother, father, and child. Now, in another neighborhood southwest of Kyiv in Vyshnev, 600 people had to be evacuated as authorities warned of repeated detonations in the area. And now this latest attack launched by Russia just comes days after the previous large-scale attack against Kyiv, where a total of 31 people were killed. And that was the largest and deadliest, one of the largest, but the deadliest attack against Kyiv of this year. And people still reeling from the devastation, now facing fresh damages and destructions to their homes and more lives lost. Now, these recent strikes have not only revealed but have exacerbated a major issue that Ukraine is facing at the moment, and that is a shortage of the Patriot Interceptor missiles. These are missiles that can shoot down ballistic missiles launched by Russia. Ukraine does not have the technology to produce its own at the moment, and relies fully on the United States. Now, this is something that the Ukrainian President Volodymyr Zelensky will be stressing at the upcoming NATO summit to bolster Ukraine's air defense systems in order to protect civilian lives.
1: Thank you so much. That update from our correspondent in Kyiv, Megumi Lim. Now, Ukraine says it has hit four oil facilities in Russia as part of its ongoing attacks against the country's energy infrastructure. Our correspondent in Moscow is Dasha Chernyshova. She joins us now. Hello, Dasha. What is Moscow saying?
3: Well, indeed, we have seen the intensified Ukrainian attacks against Russia's oil refineries and energy infrastructure overnight. We've heard about attacks being taking place in the city of Yaroslavl, where a major oil refinery is located, and also in the Leningrad region, in Luzhsky region, the ports of Luga and Vysotsk have come under attack. And now we are hearing about an oil refinery in Omsk also being hit by the Ukrainian drones. Now, that is the farthest attack against the oil refinery deeper inside the Russian territory that has taken place ever. And we understand that Omsk oil refinery has been among the top 10 of those oil refineries in Russia producing petrol for the consumers. And now all of those oil refineries that are in the top 10 have come under attacks. Obviously, this is expected to be intensifying the gasoline shortages that are already very much visible on the roads of the Russian Federation from Kamchatka to Krasnodar region. And Moscow says in response to all of those attacks, they are conducting their own strikes against the Ukrainian military industrial complex. So the attack against Kyiv and the Kyiv region overnight has been part of that. They say the MOD that they were targeting the enterprises that were responsible for the production of components for the drones as well as for the missile launch systems in Ukraine. And this is expected to be diminishing Ukrainian capacity to inflict damage against Russia's civilian infrastructure. But meanwhile, we also hearing from the Kremlin that there is still appetite for the negotiations, with Kremlin spokesman Dmitry Peskov saying that indeed Donald Trump, the U.S. president, and the Russian president Vladimir Putin have agreed that they will be in contact even after their phone conversation this past weekend. So the wide expectation is that they will be talking once again as the results of the NATO summit will be there.
1: All right, thank you so much. That's our correspondent in Moscow, Dasha Chernyshova. Evacuation efforts are underway in southern China after torrential rain brought by Typhoon Maisak triggered severe flooding across the Guangxi Juang Autonomous Region. Now, two people have died. Around 48,000 residents have been evacuated. Rescue teams are working around the clock to move stranded residents to safety. Schools and government offices have been closed. Authorities are urging people to avoid high-risk areas. Across the Pacific, Super Typhoon Bavi is making landfall on U.S. Pacific islands with powerful winds. The Category 5 storm is bringing catastrophic conditions with gusts of over 340 kilometers an hour and the risk of flash flooding from intense rainfall. Evacuation centers have been opened in Guam with residents urged to stay indoors. And in southern Europe, thousands have been evacuated as wildfires and a prolonged heat wave grip the region, with France, Spain and Greece the worst affected. In southern France, blazes near the Spanish border have forced restrictions on the Tour de France. Organisers of cycling's biggest event have had to limit spectator access for safety.

0: Now to the latest on the Men's Football World Cup, an iconic match in an iconic stadium, and the most successful team ever have been knocked out. Our correspondent Siobhan McCall has all the juicy details. What a few days it's been.
1: It certainly has, Sally, yes. England are into the World Cup quarterfinals after a thrilling 3-2 win against co-host Mexico. Many fans back home stayed up until the early hours, with the match delayed by an hour due to severe weather. Mexico had never lost a World Cup game at their Azteca Stadium, but England raced into a 2-0 lead through Jude Bellingham. They then survived a red card and a late Mexico fight back to hold on for one of their most famous ever wins.
2: Did it with pure mentality, with heart, overcame every obstacle that was thrown at us. I'm so proud of the mentality and the will of this team. It's a very, very special night for us.
1: Well, next up for England are Norway, who have reached the quarters for the first time. Erling Haaland scored twice against Brazil to condemn the five-time winners to their earliest World Cup exit since 1990.
3: It's unbelievable, and I'm proud. I'm proud of my country, and I'm proud of everyone.
1: Spain meet Portugal in an all-European clash later. Cristiano Ronaldo says this will be likely his last World Cup, and with it, his last chance to lift the trophy. He's got a hat-trick the last time the teams met at the tournament. That game ended 3-3 in 2018. And the United States face Belgium. The build-up to this match has been overshadowed by FIFA suspending a one-match ban for US star striker Florian Balogun. He was given a red card in their last game and was due to miss this one. In the last few moments, President Trump has confirmed that he spoke to FIFA President Gianni Infantino, insisting the play was not foul and that it is unfair for FIFA to take out one of the United States' best players. Well, Simon Chadwick is professor of Afro-Eurasian sport at Emlyon Business School in Shanghai. Simon, thanks for joining us. We've just been hearing there from Donald Trump. What's your assessment of this situation?
4: It's unique and unprecedented.

0: Dented. There are some leagues in the world where after a match has taken place, red cards can be rescinded, but that's within their rules, and those rules have been consensually agreed. A collective group has agreed them. In this particular case, FIFA has no such protocol or rules, and so therefore this is a decision that hasn't been widely agreed, very unexpected, and of course there's been the intervention of a politician.
1: Well, FIFA calls itself a non-political organisation, but many would argue that this blurs the line between sport and politics.
0: For me, this entire tournament has been a tipping point, because we hear that FIFA is supposed to be a non-political organisation, and yet we have its president arguably becoming embroiled in geopolitics more so than any other FIFA president before. We also hear that FIFA's it's not a business. It's the custodian of the world game, a guardian of football. And yet, in reality, what it is doing is it's making decisions on the basis of money and commercial return. So I think when we look back in history at this particular tournament, it will be seen as really a tipping point for FIFA and a tipping point for world football.
1: Simon, do you think if that call had come from the president of a smaller country, would FIFA have responded in the same way?
0: That's a really great question. If you remember the controversy around Qatar 2022, which is obviously a much smaller country, there are only 300,000 Qataris in the entire world. Qatar was massively exposed to scrutiny and criticism, and it seems as though that level of scrutiny and criticism doesn't necessarily apply in the United States' case. And I do believe that given the United States' economic and political power, but also the power of the president himself, this has been at the root of this decision being taken. And I find it very hard to believe that if it was another tournament in another place at a different time, possibly in a smaller country, the decision would not have been made.
1: On the pitch, at least, this tournament has been a big success. We've had great stories like Cape Verde. We had that excellent match between England and Mexico. What does this incident do in terms of overshadowing what has been a good tournament?
0: I think you've got to keep in mind that most World Cups, no matter how controversial the run-up to those World Cups are, ultimately tend to be exciting with great games. People tend to forget the geopolitics and the business and focus on the football. So I think this is another tournament that fits into that. Of course, one of the big changes this tournament is because of the enlargement in number from 32 to 48, smaller nations or less successful nations have been able to participate for the first time. But I think it's really important not to kind of over-glamorise or patronise these countries, because, as I say, there have still been great tournaments in the past, great games in the past, but there have also always been these really controversial issues. And I think what's arguably, for me, what's been more significant is how well FIFA and the United States have managed to suppress those kind of controversial issues until now. So keep in mind, we've been going pretty much for 3 weeks now, 3.5 weeks. And there hasn't really been a major controversy, even though there have been controversies bubbling below the surface. It's only now that it's happening, but I think it was inevitable that it was going to, because this is a very, very sensitive tournament.
1: And just quickly, it looks like he's likely to play in the game later, even though Belgium are set to appeal. What happens now?
0: Well, Belgium will try and stop the player appearing. I think they will struggle to do that, particularly given the period of time where we're looking at, 7 or 8 hours now before the game kicks off. I would imagine that will be unsuccessful. Interestingly, the head of the appeal board is an American, and so he presumably is under a certain degree of pressure from various quarters as well. So I think the game will be played. You know, the player in question will play. Belgium will not be able to do anything about this, but the ramifications will rumble on and on and on, because, as I say, I think this tournament is a tipping point, and what we may well get in the future is similar kind of decisions being made without consultation across the football community.
1: Simon Chadwick, thank you. Well, the global football community has been weighing in on that Balogun red car row. For the background and that reaction, scan the QR code on your screen now, which will take you to our website, and we'll be keeping across that story. Back to you, Sally.
2: Thank you so much, Siobhan McCall. Right, your headlines are once more. Millions on the streets of Tehran for the funeral of Supreme Leader Ayatollah Ali Khamenei, killed in US and Israeli strikes. Ukraine.

Warns it's running low on air defences as a massive Russian attack kills at least 12 in Kyiv. And the final stop of a Nordic tour, Chinese Foreign Minister Wang Yi is in Norway. And that's the world today. Thanks for watching. There's more news on CGTN Europe's channel on the Telegram app, or scan the QR code on the screen to get stories and updates sent direct to your phone. We're back with more news at the top of the hour. Coming up next, it's World Insight. For now, from all of us here in London, goodbye.

Facing the unknown is always difficult. In a world in turmoil, it's easy to lose orientation. But when the storms come, we have to see the possibilities, reinvent, find new opportunities, discover a path forward. 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See the difference.

0: building ties between individuals, between associations, between companies, between research departments, military, bureaucracy. All of this is giving multiple players a stake in the relationship and enhanced public understanding.
1: They are so inextricably entangled that each of their very survival as a country depends on a degree of cooperation with the other.
2: Hello and welcome to World Insight with me, Tian Wei. The United States marked its 250th anniversary this year. When the world is in transition, the changes taking place in the U.S. and their implications for that country and the rest of the world is significant. The Eurasia Group, for example, in its annual list of top risks, even terms the U.S. political revolution as the principal source of global risk for the year 2026. On that and more, I spoke with Thomas Vingar, a professor at Stanford University on the sideline of the World Peace Forum. As a veteran of China-U.S. engagement, he also articulated the importance of people-to-people exchanges remain essential to the better understanding between the world's two largest economies. There is an immovable deadline, it seems, for the rest of the year, likely to be 2 to 3 interactions among the top leaders of the two countries. Do you think the U.S. side, according to your knowledge and expertise, have been prioritizing what can be done? Or actually bureaucracies just want to wait it out, not doing anything?
0: Probably a mix. That the bureaucracies are cautious because that's what bureaucracies are.

0: what they're designed to do, not wanting to get out ahead of President Trump and provoke an outburst that might be a problem, waiting for signals coming out of the White House as to what he does or doesn't want to pursue.
1: Well, there are very clear signals, right? There's a list of priorities the two presidents agreed already in May. So we haven't seen...
0: Which one's a real priority?
1: For example, AI. Track one dialogue, we haven't seen that. What kind of advice would you give them so that they can start thinking?
0: Prioritize what you want to do. You can't do very many things at the same time. That when stuff comes together at the top of a system, having spent a lot of time in senior positions, no top leadership can handle more than a couple of issues at a time, a couple can.
1: Yeah.
0: Otherwise, it gets raggedy in there, and it either gets paralyzed or you make mistakes. Well, from a scholar like me, the priority should be where you come out with an evaluation of what's doable. What can we reasonably do in the time available?
1: Yeah.
0: And how important is it? You don't want to spend time on trivial things just because they're easy. But you don't want to embark on something important if you kind of there's not enough time. Can't do the homework. Can't do the
1: preparation. This AI can be part of the priority.
0: Maybe if it's judged to be ripe, the space stuff, consultation, cliff race, arms control. The U.S. and Chinese presidents have agreed 5 times at prior summits to embark upon strategic arms control talks. I'd put that high on my list of priorities because the dangers of unanticipated, unwanted, accidental nuclear exchange is just too high.
1: Right. How do you look at the current stage of U.S. vis-a-vis the overall history? I know you've been teaching and you have been serving as a diplomat. I'm sure you have explained about the United States to many other people, including right now. What do you think?
0: Because of things that our president has done or attempted to do, because of the way in which the Supreme Court has responded to those, the focus of American public on fundamental things like the Constitution, like values, like priority, is greater than it is. Most of the time for the last several decades, things have gone pretty well for us. There wasn't a reason for most Americans most of the time to be very engaged in politics. Politicians, professionals, they handle it pretty good. The perception now is not handling it very well. So we've got the fringes of both parties really engaged. Most Americans are still in the middle of the bell curve, pretty moderate, want cooperation, want to operate on consensus, want to get past paralysis. So we're thinking more about the system, how it is or isn't working, what the causes are, what kind of candidates, what the public, with greater public demonstrations, no kings, that kind of stuff, than there's been since the Vietnam War. I think that's a very good thing. There will be groups using the anniversary to call attention to that. Americans don't make a big deal about anniversaries.
1: Except this one.
0: Well, I mean, we have them every year. Every year it's a big fireworks presentation on the Mall. There'll be hundreds of 4th of July celebrations all around the country. It's a community building, bonding kind of thing. And then you go have beer and burgers and stuff. And that's what most people will be thinking about. And time with your family, time with your neighbors, and do it. Not, oh, wow, we made it 250 years. Most Americans wouldn't be surprised that we made it 250 years. Political scientists, historians say, pretty impressive. I don't think people are disillusioned. People are distressed by the paralysis in our system, secondarily by specific actions of our president, but that the system is not working right, and Congress is not playing the role that it was intended to play.

0: it has played in the past. Disillusion, giving up on democracy, is it, that's really a step much too far.
1: Do you see people that want to be more constructive in finding solutions lead to crisis between China and the United States could work with the current momentum in the U.S., at least in the White House, about China towards some immediate goals and actions?
0: Except for the narrow group of China specialists, American China specialists, and people who do U.S. China, China is not the top of very many people's list of things they want to get done. Companies would cooperate more than they do. Companies, American companies, find it useful to say, we get this China threat, we need another $1 billion. We don't lose the AI war.
1: Yeah, they use that as an excuse.
0: Is it because they care about China or because they care about $1 billion of free investment?
1: Right.
0: I think the question answers itself.
1: Policies does drive it, doesn't it?
0: I don't think so. The private sector, the U.S. outsources implementation of almost all policy to the private sector and to the states. Firms do it. Universities do it. Professional associations do it. Give me the long list of U.S.-run universities. How many do we have? National universities.
1: I have no idea. How many you have?
0: We have 5 military academies. That's it.
1: Yeah.
0: So it's zero, right? So we have policies that affect educational exchange. They're 100% implemented, executed by state and private universities.
1: I just want to ask you about the importance of academic exchanges and people-to-people exchanges these days.
0: I'm not an unbiased commentator.
1: Nobody is.
0: I negotiated the agreement that restored academic exchanges in 1978. I did that at the request of my president, but I did it because I think it's fundamentally important that people-to-people in general, it's not just U.S.-China, it's the way the U.S. does business all around the world, that the building ties between individuals, between associations, between companies, between research departments, military, bureaucracy, all of this is giving multiple players a stake in the relationship and enhanced public understanding.
1: Right.
0: However many students go or faculty exchange, they all have family. They talk to their family. That, you know, Americans don't have horns. They're not all
1: is
0: evil.
1: Is the gene still important? The gene of exchange is still important, do you think?
0: I think that we don't have enough. We should have more. But in my view, and I think Cliff was implying this with the market determination for the disengagement and the pulling back, that is not a function of political high-level policy disagreement. The exchanges can mitigate that. Mm. When the people-to-people that, hey, my experience was not so bad, maybe we should consider increasing our involvement in a particular location or industry or something, because it now would not be so awful to take your family there for a year.
1: Right.
0: To set up.
1: There were a lot of finger pointing at each other between China and the United States, including the academic and people-to-people exchanges. But do you see after the summit in May, there has been a change of atmosphere at least?
0: I don't know.
1: You didn't feel it?
0: Well, it's not a very long period of time to see.
1: Not yet.
0: Results on it. I'm located at Stanford, not on the East Coast, not inside the Beltway. And we have not particularly been affected through the downturn in visas. It hasn't really affected the people-to-people interaction that I'm familiar with.
2: You might think you are better informed in an information age. 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You might think every voice is heard in a digital world. 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And data poverty shuts out many. We at CGTN are committed to transcending the information gap and the digital divide.

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0: Welcome back. This is World Insight with me, Tian Wei. America is looking back at its past and ahead to its role in a changing world. One of the most important questions is how it manages its relationship with China. Earlier this year, the China-U.S. president spoke of building constructive strategic stability. So what does that actually mean? Harvard Kennedy School professor Graham Allison shared his perspectives, saying that the two countries have been trying to reform and reshape their relationship toward that very goal. But how fast both can manage, that is still a big question mark. And before 2026 is over, he imagines the two presidents will manage to create a new picture together. How? Let's listen to my earlier interview with him. So, talking about China and the United States, since the two presidents met earlier, we have seen interactions between the two sides. However, over the past few weeks, we do see a rising phenomenon of trade disputes related to export control. So how do you see the latest phenomenon? What does that say to the true nature of trade relations and economic relations between the two sides?
1: So this, it's complicated, the answer, but there are two things going on simultaneously. So on the one hand, the China rapidly rising power, seriously threatening the U.S. position at the top of every pecking order, the colossal ruling power. So on the one hand, we have the fiercest Thucydidean rivalry of all times. So in a single generation, a country that was not visible in the rearview mirror of the U.S., in a single generation is now not visible in the rearview mirror because it's beside you or ahead of you. Who's the number one manufacturing country in the world? China. Who's the number one trading partner? China. Who's the one advanced manufacturing? China. The U.S. and China, as President Xi and Trump recognize, live on a small planet, as President Trump, as President Xi said. And on that small planet, they are so inextricably entangled that each of their very survival as a country depends on a degree of cooperation with the other. Mm-hmm. So they have both great nuclear arsenals, superpower nuclear arsenals. If they were to have a war, both everything here in Dalian and everything in Boston disappears. They live on a small planet that has with one biosphere. So greenhouse gases impact everybody. They have a financial and economic institutions that are so entangled. So they're going to be managing this struggle back and forth. On the one hand, here we had the summit just a month ago. They declared that no longer would they let great power competition be the only story. They're trying to reform, reshape the relationship. Constructive strategic stability. Mm-hmm. That's a vision, or a pointer, a direction. So we're trying to build that. Now, building that requires straddling these two impulses. So on the one hand, we're working to cooperate. On the other hand, our governments, seeing where the rivalry creates pain,

0: each take actions that can be interpreted by the other as hostile. And the difficulty of both President Xi and President Trump keeping control of the whole enterprises is very, very... But if I look at the balance of things, look at... I think that you would be shocked if you read what President Trump's statement last week about China and about Xi Jinping. It was called an encomium to China. He said, I love China. I love Xi Jinping. He's the great leader in the world. Here's what I admire. Is this what Trump thinks? Absolutely, it is what he thinks. Now, does that mean that if we watch all of the behaviors of the U.S. government and the American society, you won't see lots of pushback that you would naturally expect in the Thucydides and rivalry? But the challenge that both President Xi and President Trump recognize is their job is to try to manage and limit the damage from that activity and then channel it into areas where their cooperation actually creates great win-win benefits for both of them. So this is going to be it's going to be rocky, it's going to be fragile, it's going to be unstable, it's going to have, it'll lurch sometimes one direction rather than the other, which again is so, emphasizes why it's so important that the two leaders be able to communicate with each other and have a rapport and a sense of, you know, as Trump said at the end of the summit, he said, you know, we have a relationship now where if something comes up, a problem, we can just pick up the phone and talk to each other. Well, excuse me, how good is that as compared to letting people imagine how terrible it would be and then interpreting it and misinterpreting it? So I would say, my one-word summary, the relationship is improving, and it's on a path of improvement.
1: How much do you think the message has to be strong enough from the White House, from the President Trump, so that his apparatus of enterprise, as you said, using that word, would understand 100% and also be able to implement it into actions?
0: The Trump administration does not have a very, it doesn't operate in an orderly fashion the way previous administrations have. So it's, the president has his views. Everyone knows that they have to be in line with the president's views, so they can't go to the opposite direction, but the degree of control is quite different than in the Chinese system. And the Trump administration has not done a good job of creating structures that manage very well. In the economic arena, in the U.S.-China relationship, fortunately, Scott Bessent, the Secretary of the Treasury, and his team have pretty much control of the part that they're dealing with. And similarly, his counterpart, He, has pretty good control, so that part is working. But if I look and see what happens in the Defense Department or what happens in the Commerce Department or what happens in the Congress, that's a whole other story.
1: Is Taiwan question still as dangerous a one as it used to be before the two presidents met?
0: I would say that positive takeaways from the summit and also from the relationship that the two have been building over. And I think they've come to a degree of understanding of each other that they're not going to allow this third party to be the provocation that could drag them into a war that they don't want.
1: You used to say recently, I remember at the Winter Doubles, suggesting it's not destined to war, as the title, part of your title of the book. Yes, right. But rather destined for peace for the year 2026.
0: Well, I would say 2026 may turn out in history to be the year, and I think if President Xi and President Trump are successful, they would like to have it said that in 2026, the U.S. and China were seriously reframing or redefining the relationship in order to recognize that there's two simultaneous impulses to compete and to cooperate, and that we have to do both at the same time. And that's difficult, but life is difficult.
1: Leading up to the rest of the year, there are a lot of things going on, including the APEC, the G20 summit. Professor, how do you see the preparations leading up to these events to make sure these can be

0: successful and the world can be more assured about China-U.S. on a strategic stability path as the both two wished.
1: So what President Xi and President Trump did in the Beijing summit was to provide not a blueprint of everything, just a pointer, as they said, a pointer to a constructive strategic stability, mm-hmm. but now it's left to fill in what that actually means and how that works. Mm-hmm. And that's what we'll see over the period that people are preparing for right now, for the September meeting, and then for the two meetings that follow from that.
0: Mm. Moving on to the issue of AI. As we know, the two largest innovation powers in the world, China and the United States, on the artificial intelligence, how do you see behind the surface what is the nature of AI technological development and application development between these two economies?
1: First thing to remember about AI is that nobody knows. So the people who I follow who work on the frontier of this, every month or two or three are shocked that things went faster and further than they could have imagined 3 months before. So this chance that somebody like I can keep up, forget about it. It's just be amazed. So what this is going to be and where does it end in, nobody knows. I mean, Henry Kissinger, when he tried to think about this, kept saying, this thing is going to be smarter, you know, than all human beings. And maybe it's even not going to be very interested in us. Maybe smarter than, maybe like iRobot. So that if you go back into sci-fi, to Asimov, that's a good place to think, what could be possible? So who knows? Okay? Secondly, you know, there are great benefits from AI. Extreme, and you can see them all the time. Okay, but that next point, is it possible, even likely, that there will be negative applications of AI that will have big harm for human beings? And the answer is yes. Is it possible that AI could enable someone to create a bioweapon that would kill 1 million people? Yes. Okay. Well, wait a minute. So, and this thing should be developing just by companies out of control of any adult supervision from the government or from the society? I don't think so. But in the U.S., the companies are the king. They're developing as they are. Now, there's a beginning to be a discussion of this. So Mythos became the occasion in which finally Scott Bessent, the Secretary of the Treasury, said, when somebody explained to him how if this was used, you might even crash the whole financial system, he said, wait a minute, this is a problem. We have to see what we can do. So President Xi and President Trump talked about this.
0: Right.
1: There's now going to be a working group to begin to track.
0: Track one, yes. AI governance, yes. Discussion.
1: So I would say that's a good sign. It's late. I mean, excuse me, Henry and I wrote a piece in just 2 months before he died in 2023 saying we should be doing that now. So that was 2023. This is 2026. And so that's too late, but still not, fortunately, no catastrophic application has yet occurred. Maybe we're going to have to wait until after something terrible happens, and then people will say, oh my God, we should have done something. Fortunately, I think Xi and Trump talked about that, and they're now going to get started. So let's.
0: Would AI or some other common challenge be able to lead the two to really get into the start of a little bit more mutual trust?
1: I think the reality is the U.S. and China are so inextricably entangled that they each require from the other a degree of cooperation for their own survival. So waking up to that is hard to do because I'm used to being completely independent. And now I find out you and I are inseparable conjoined Siamese twins. So however much you're looking at me saying, he's behaving ways I don't like, maybe I should strangle him. But then you think, if I strangle him, I'm committing suicide.
2: Yes.
1: I'm committing suicide. So I don't want to do that. So recognizing the threats to us, now I recognize, and President Xi recognizes, President Trump recognizes, most people don't, the nuclear threat. We each have nuclear arsenals capable of completely erasing the other country from the map. After a nuclear war, there could

0: Be no living Chinese in China and no living Americans in America. Is that crazy? Crazy beyond belief. But is it a fact? It's a fact. AI is another one that might motivate us now, particularly since it's a bright, shiny object, to say, hey, yikes, you and I need to do something about this, because otherwise, what could it do to both of us?
1: Right.
0: I would say that's another good... So I would say wherever motivation can come from for the parties to recognize that they have a necessary shared interest in cooperative behavior, each just for itself, not being nice to you, just for myself, that's what's required, is helpful. And I think that's why the more we can sort of look at this and think about it, the more this will be beneficial.
1: Professor, it's always been a pleasure talking
0: to
1: you.
0: My pleasure.
1: Thank you so much for sharing, always.
0: Thank you for such good questions.
1: And that is all the time we have for today. If you'd like to know more, search World Insight. Check out our YouTube channel. Follow us on X and Facebook. I'm Tian Wei. On behalf of the team, thanks for being with me. Bye for now.

0: Live from London, this is The World Today.
1: Hello, I'm Sally Baudet. Welcome to the programme. Our top stories. Millions on the streets of Tehran for the funeral of Supreme Leader Ayatollah Ali Khamenei, killed in US and Israeli airstrikes. Ukraine warns it's running low on air defences as a massive Russian attack kills at least 19 in Kyiv. The final stop of a Nordic tour, Chinese Foreign Minister Wang Yi is in Norway. And thousands evacuated as wildfires rage in southern Europe, forcing restrictions on cycling's biggest event, the Tour de France. The streets of Tehran are full as people observe the funeral procession of Iran's late supreme leader. Ali Khamenei was killed in the U.S. and Israeli airstrikes at the start of the conflict in February, alongside other members of his family. His funeral, which began over the weekend, will move to several Shiite holy cities before the burial in Mashhad later this week.
2: He was our comrade in arms, our leader, the leader of the Islamic world, and the leader of the resistance. The resistance and the entire Islamic world are mourning their leader.
3: He was a legend. He is the role model for all Muslims around the world. Personally, for me, Mr. Khamenei is the most important role model in my life.
4: We will continue his path until the very end. We will stand firm like a mountain. We fear nothing, not even bombs.
1: Our correspondent Ehsan Kevani is in Tehran.

0: today, Monday, the final farewell ceremony for the late leader is unfolding in Tehran, though with a last-minute change of plans. Organizers had originally scheduled the funeral procession to travel along the city's main east-west thoroughfare before culminating at Azadi or Liberty Square. However, early this morning, the route was altered. The coffins were taken directly to Azadi Square from the outset, bypassing the planned procession. As a result, crowds that had gathered along the original route swiftly shifted westward to converge on the square where the main ceremony must have wrapped up by now, according to officials. This was the final major ceremony in Tehran. In a notable logistical measure, nearly half of the city had been placed under traffic restrictions, with vehicle access completely barred in those zones to accommodate the massive pedestrian turnout. The mourning will continue beyond the capital. On Tuesday, the holy city of Qom will host a similar commemoration, followed by ceremonies on Wednesday in the Iraqi cities of Karbala and Najaf. Senior Iranian officials, including President Masoud Pezeshkian, Parliament Speaker Mohammad Baqir Ghalibaf, and the eldest son of the late Supreme Leader, are set to attend the events in Iraq.
1: In southern Lebanon, at least four people have been killed in an Israeli drone strike, according to Lebanon's state news agency. Lebanese security sources say it's the deadliest attack in several weeks. The Israeli military says it's looking into the reports. It comes despite a ceasefire. China's Foreign Minister Wang Yi has arrived in Norway, the last stop of a four-nation Nordic tour. Wang is expected to meet his Norwegian counterpart in Oslo. China is Norway's largest trading partner in Asia, and the two nations collaborate on green energy. Our correspondent Johannes Pleschberger is in Oslo.
2: Now, what's going to be on the agenda? Mainly trade and cooperation in green technology. Now, Norway and China actually have quite a strong relationship in the field of green technology. And Norway is not an EU member, but usually follows EU regulations, but not in the case of the EU tariffs against Chinese EV electric vehicles, EV cars. Norway did not implement such tariffs and has become also because of that a sort of testing ground for Chinese EV makers. Around 98% of new cars sold in Norway are electric. It's the world leader in EV market share. Another big field of trade collaboration is our fish and seafood exports. China has just overtook the US to become Norway's second largest market for salmon exports. And another topic on the agenda, likely on the agenda here, is a possible free trade agreement between China and Norway. According to analyst Carfay from the Norwegian Business School, however, Norway is not ready yet to sign this agreement, but we will know more when the meeting between the two foreign ministers and the prime ministers are over.
1: Well, this summer, Oslo is showcasing a remarkable collection of Chinese porcelain. The artifacts were recovered from an 18th century shipwreck discovered off Norway earlier this year. Scientists say it's the best preserved shipwreck ever found in Northern Europe. More now from our correspondent, Johannes Pleschberger.
3: More than 250 years underwater and still in remarkable condition. Archaeologist Sven Ahrens says the survival of this Chinese porcelain, with its distinctive Batavia-style design, is nothing short of extraordinary.
4: Many of the objects, like for example this cup, are almost perfectly preserved. We believe that it might be produced in Jingdezhen in China.
3: Unlike most historic shipwrecks, which are discovered at depths of 10 to 30 meters, this vessel was found 600 meters below the surface. Cold waters and the absence of shipworms help preserve both the ship and its cargo.
5: After maybe half an hour, we started to see small objects on the seabed, you know. First on the sonar, some hard objects, and then after we come closer and we get the small objects on the camera.

0: We didn't know exactly what we were looking for.
1: For a shipwreck hunter Espen Sastad, it was the discovery of a lifetime. The Norwegian watchmaker and diving enthusiast joined forces with Oslo's Maritime Museum to recover artifacts using remotely operated vehicles, a first in Northern Europe.
0: This is the most amazing found which we ever did, you know. It's like a time capsule on the seabed. The wreck is completely intact.

0: moved everything from raw materials to luxury goods to growing international shipping networks, the vessel may have been caught in a rapidly changing world.
1: But many questions remain. Scientists still don't know exactly where the ship came from or where it was headed. More excavations will be needed to uncover its story.
2: So Sven, when do you think we can start the main excavation?
3: Well, that depends on the funding, but hopefully next year we will be able to do more work.
1: Porcelain, chandeliers and even grain. So far, only a fraction of the cargo has been recovered and desalinated. Sven and Espen are eager to see what else lies beneath.
3: Every find that we have made is part of a great puzzle, a jigsaw. You know, every piece has to put together to solve the whole mystery about the trade route of this ship.
1: The goal is a larger permanent exhibition at the Norwegian Maritime Museum. For now, visitors can see some of the recovered treasures on display through the end of summer. Johannes Pleschberger, CGTN, Oslo.
4: The president of Namibia is in China for a state visit aimed at boosting ties between Beijing and Windhoek. President Netumbo Nandi-Ndaitwa is in southern China's Guangdong province, and she's had talks with the provincial chief about trade and cultural exchanges. The leader of the southern African nation is also expected to meet Chinese President Xi Jinping in Beijing this week. China says its navy has successfully test-fired a submarine-launched strategic missile into the Pacific Ocean. The shell carried a dummy warhead and landed in a designated area at sea. Beijing says it was part of its yearly military training program, that nearby countries were notified in advance, and that the test was not aimed at any target.
5: The relevant launch activity was carried out in a safe, standard and professional manner throughout, and we hope relevant countries will not overinterpret the exercise.
4: 25 people have been killed and 100 others injured in clashes at a prison in Sri Lanka. Violence broke out on Sunday at the prison in Negombo, about 35 kilometers north of Colombo, and carried on into Monday. The fighting was reportedly between convicted prisoners and those in detention. The military is on standby. A trial is underway in the Philippine Senate to decide if Vice President Sara Duterte should be impeached. The daughter of former President Rodrigo Duterte is accused of misusing millions of dollars in government funds and threatening to have President Bongbong Marcos assassinated, charges she denies. If found guilty, she will be removed from office and disqualified from running for president in 2028. Hamas says it has dissolved its government in Gaza and will hand over to a Palestinian technical administration team to run the enclave. The move was agreed with the Board of Peace, which has been overseeing the implementation of the ceasefire agreement with Israel. At the same time, Hamas has called on Israel to uphold other aspects of the US brokered peace deal. The first batch of emergency aid supplies from China has arrived in Venezuela. It includes generators, water purification vehicles, tents and blankets. The country was hit with two devastating earthquakes almost 2 weeks ago. The death toll has risen to more than 3,300. At least 19 people have been killed and dozens more injured in Russia's second large-scale attack on Kyiv in less than a week. Following the early morning strikes, Ukrainian President Volodymyr Zelensky has called for strong decisions from the NATO summit, which gets underway on Tuesday in Turkey. And now for the latest from Kyiv, here's our correspondent Megumi Lim.
6: Just to describe the devastation, there were two locations here in Kyiv where high-rise residential buildings suffered direct hits. In one location, an entire family was killed, a mother, father and child. Now, in another neighborhood southwest of Kyiv in Vyshnev, 600 people had to be evacuated as authorities warned of repeated detonations in the area. And now this latest attack launched by Russia just comes days after the previous large-scale attack against Kyiv, where a total of 31 people were killed. And that was the largest and deadliest, one of the largest, but the deadliest attack against Kyiv of this year. And people still reeling from the devastation, now facing fresh damages and destructions to their homes and more lives lost. Now, these recent strikes have not only revealed, but have exacerbated a major issue that Ukraine is facing at the moment, and that is a shortage of the Patriot interceptor missiles. These are missiles that can shoot down ballistic missiles launched by Russia.

0: Ukraine does not have the technology to produce its own at the moment and relies fully on the United States. Now, this is something that the Ukrainian President Volodymyr Zelensky will be stressing at the upcoming NATO summit to bolster Ukraine's air defense systems in order to protect civilian lives.
1: Well, Ukraine says it's hit four oil facilities as part of its attacks on Russia's energy infrastructure. Our correspondent Dasha Chernyshova is in Moscow.
2: Indeed, we have seen the intensified Ukrainian attacks against Russia's oil refineries and energy infrastructure overnight. We've heard about attacks being taking place in the city of Yaroslavl, where a major oil refinery is located, and also in the Leningrad region, in Luzhsky region, the ports of Luga and Vysotsk have come under attack. And now we are hearing about an oil refinery in Omsk also being hit by the Ukrainian drones. Now, that is the far attack against the oil refinery deeper inside the Russian territory that has taken place ever. And we understand that Omsk oil refinery has been among the top 10 of those oil refineries in Russia producing petrol for the consumers. And now all of those oil refineries that are in the top 10 have come under attacks. Obviously, this is expected to be intensifying the gasoline shortages that are already very much visible on the roads of the Russian Federation from Kamchatka to Krasnodar region. And Moscow says in response to all of those attacks, they are conducting their own strikes against the Ukrainian military industrial complex. So the attack against Kyiv and the Kyiv region overnight has been part of that. They say the MOD that they were targeting the enterprises that were responsible for the production of components for the drones as well as for the missile launch systems in Ukraine. And this is expected to be diminishing Ukrainian capacity to inflict damage against Russia's civilian infrastructure. But meanwhile, we also hearing from the Kremlin that there is still appetite for the negotiations, with Kremlin spokesman Dmitry Peskov saying that indeed Donald Trump, the US president, and the Russian president Vladimir Putin have agreed that they will be in contact even after their phone conversation this past weekend. So the wide expectation is that they will be talking once again as the results of the NATO summit will be there.
1: 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Still ahead, a political storm at the World Cup after a controversial intervention by Donald Trump.

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5: Welcome back. A reminder of our top stories. Millions on the streets of Tehran for the funeral of Supreme Leader Ayatollah Ali Khamenei, killed in U.S. and Israeli strikes. On the final stop of a Nordic tour, Chinese Foreign Minister Wang Yi is in Norway.

Evacuation efforts are underway in southern China after torrential rain brought by Typhoon Maisak triggered severe flooding across the Guangxi Juang Autonomous Region. Two people have died and around 48,000 residents have been evacuated. Rescue teams are working around the clock to move stranded residents to safety. Schools and government offices have been closed while authorities are urging people to avoid high-risk areas. Across the Pacific, Super Typhoon Bavi is making landfall on U.S. Pacific islands with powerful winds. The Category 5 storm is bringing catastrophic conditions.

0: with gusts of over 340 kilometres an hour and the risk of flash flooding from intense rainfall. Evacuation centres have been opened in Guam, with residents urged to stay indoors. And in southern Europe, thousands have been evacuated as wildfires and a prolonged heatwave grip the region, with France, Spain and Greece the worst affected. In southern France, blazes near the Spanish border have forced restrictions on the Tour de France. Organisers of cycling's biggest event have had to limit spectator access for safety. Our correspondent Sarah Coates joins us now from Paris. Hello, Sarah. So what impact are the wildfires having on this massive cycling event, the Tour de France?
1: Hello, Sally. A big impact. We do know, of course, that stage three of cycling's biggest event, the Tour de France, is well underway, but this year it is looking a lot different. Now, these cyclists, they have crossed from Spain into France, and normally what you'd see along this route are thousands of fans lining up, waving these people on as they speed past them. But, of course, due to an intense bushfire in that region, it has caused authorities to actually ban people from lining up to wave these cyclists through. So they've basically said that only riders and these essential crew are allowed along this route. So no spectators along the route, Sally. And this is, of course, to let these emergency vehicles pass through. So, of course, very, very worrying in that region. And this is the same region where some 10,000 people have been evacuated from. They've been forced to flee their homes. And this fire is really raging out of control. We do know that some 700 firefighters are on the ground trying to battle this blaze. It's already scorched more than 4,600 hectares and still no sign of it being contained. Now, these firefighters, Sally, they are being assisted by water bombing aircraft. And just of today, we do know that the European Union did come out to say that it is sending more. And just in another quick update, the French government has just survived a vote of no confidence that was filed by the Green Party over the government's handling of the heatwave, with an extra 2,000 deaths recorded over that period, Sally.
0: All right, thank you so much for that update. That's our correspondent Sarah Coates in Paris. Get the latest now on the Men's Football World Cup, an iconic match in an iconic stadium, and of course the most successful team ever have been knocked out of the tournament. Our correspondent Siobhan McCorn has all the details. Hello.
2: Thanks, Sally. Yes, it's been an exciting few days. England are into the World Cup quarterfinals after a thrilling 3-2 win against co-hosts Mexico. Many fans back home stayed up until the early hours, with the match delayed by an hour due to severe weather. Mexico had never lost a World Cup game at their Azteca stadium, but England raced into a 2-0 lead through Jude Bellingham. They then survived a red card and a late Mexico fight back to hold on for one of their most famous ever wins.
3: Did it with pure mentality, with heart, overcame every obstacle that was thrown at us. I'm so proud of the mentality and the will of this team. It's a very, very special night for us.
2: Well, let's get some reaction from Mexico. Our correspondent Frank Contreras is in Mexico City. Frank, how are people in Mexico feeling after what was a heartbreaking defeat?
4: Well, heartbreaking is definitely the word. It's the day after here. Just last night, though, this stadium right behind me, the legendary Azteca Stadium, hosting three World Cup championships here. It was a sea of green, and there was quite a bit of rain before the game started. There was a rain delay, and that didn't deter the fans at all. They were raging. They were really strong in favor of the home team, Mexico. But Mexico could not pull it off. They struggled hard. So today, basically, there's a sense of kind of sadness here in the Mexican capital. No more World Cup games will take place in Mexico. Now they'll move on to the United States, the rest of the matches. Of course, England's World Cup campaign is still very much alive after this absorbing, even nerve-wracking game here last night against the host nation. It was a capacity crowd here at this very famous stadium in Mexico City. This is where Maradona in 1986 scored those two goals against England. So England has a history with this stadium here behind me. The Mexican team is now out of the World Cup. And I would

0: say overall there's a sense that Mexico did play well, that Mexico tried its best against a very strong team. Certainly Jude Bellingham's scores two times in the game really turned things around for the English team. So Mexico here just kind of trying to get over this defeat, moving forward, and trying to figure out what happens next for the Mexican team. There are some Mexican heroes. John Quiñones is one of them. He did score a goal in last night's match against England, helping keep the game interesting all the way to the end. A 3-2 finish. Mexico defeated here against England.
1: Thank you. Our correspondent, Frank Contreras, in Mexico City. Well, next up for England are Norway, who have reached the quarters for the first time. Erling Haaland scored twice against Brazil to condemn the five times winners to their earliest World Cup exit since 1990.
2: It's unbelievable, and I'm proud. I'm proud of my country, and I'm proud of everyone.
1: Spain meet Portugal in an all-European clash later. Cristiano Ronaldo says this will likely be his last World Cup, and with that, his last chance to lift the trophy. He scored a hat-trick the last time the teams met at the tournament. That game ended 3-3 in 2018. And the United States face Belgium. The build-up to this match has been overshadowed by FIFA suspending a one-match ban for US star striker Folarin Bagolim. He was given a red card in their last game and was due to miss this one. But President Trump says he spoke to FIFA President Gianni Infantino to ask for a review, insisting the play was not foul and that it's unfair for FIFA to take out one of the United States' best players. Simon Chadwick is Professor of Afro-Eurasian Sport at Emlyon Business School in Shanghai.
3: For me, this entire tournament has been a tipping point, because we hear that FIFA is supposed to be a non-political organisation, and yet we have its president arguably becoming embroiled in geopolitics more so than any other FIFA president before. We also hear that FIFA's not a business. It's the custodian of the world game, a guardian of football. And yet in reality what it is doing is it's making decisions on the basis of money and commercial return. So I think when we look back in history at this particular tournament, it will be seen as really a tipping point for FIFA and a tipping point for world football.
1: Simon, do you think if that call had come from the president of a smaller country, would FIFA have responded in the same way?
3: That's a really great question. If you remember the controversy around Qatar 2022, which is obviously a much smaller country, there are only 300,000 Qataris in the entire world. Qatar was massively exposed to scrutiny and criticism, and it seems as though that level of scrutiny and criticism doesn't necessarily apply in the United States' case. And I do believe that given the United States' economic and political power, but also the power of the president himself, this has been at the root of this decision being taken. And I find it very hard to believe that if it was another tournament in another place at a different time, possibly in a smaller country, the decision would not have been made.
1: On the pitch, at least, this tournament has been a big success. We've had great stories like Cape Verde. We had that excellent match between England and Mexico. What does this incident do in terms of overshadowing what has been a good tournament?
3: I think you've got to keep in mind that most World Cups, no matter how controversial the run-up to those World Cups are, ultimately tend to be exciting with great games. People tend to forget the geopolitics and the business and focus on the football. So I think this is another tournament that fits into that. Of course, one of the big changes this tournament is because of the enlargement in number from 32 to 48. Smaller nations or less successful nations have been able to participate for the first time. But I think it's really important not to kind of over-glamorise or patronise these countries, because, as I said, there have still been great tournaments in the past, great games in the past, but there have also always been these really controversial issues.
1: Has been weighing into the Balogun red card row. And for the background and the reactions, scan the QR code on your screen now, which will take you to our website. Back to you, Sally.
4: Thank you so much, Siobhan McCorm. Your headlines again. Millions on the streets of Tehran for the funeral of Supreme Leader Ayatollah Ali Khamenei, killed in US and Israeli strikes. Ukraine warns it's running low on air defenses as a massive Russian attack

kills at least 19 in Kyiv. And the final stop of a Nordic tour, Chinese Foreign Minister Wang Yi is in Norway. That's the world today. Thanks for watching. We're back with more news at the top of the hour. Up next, it's The Vibe. For now, from all of us here in London, goodbye.

0: Today on The Vibe. Youth Exchange. American students wrap up an immersive journey through Sichuan, exploring China's innovation, culture, and wildlife conservation. Summer Cinema. China's summer box office surpasses 2 billion yuan as nearly 90 films prepare to light up the big screen. Ancient Discoveries. A new round of excavations begins at Xinjiang's Tangwangchen site, unlocking more secrets of the ancient city. Boarding on Hope. From the grasslands of Xizang to a top university, one young woman's journey shows the power of education to transform lives. Hello and welcome to this edition of The Vibe on CGTN. I'm Lin Lin in Beijing. Thanks for joining us. 77 students from top U.S. universities are in Chengdu for a youth exchange program hosted by Southwest Jiaotong University. The story follows one small group as they explore one of Sichuan's best-known performing arts. CGTN's Zhang Zhenni reports.
1: When Ryan signed up for this trip, he expected to learn more about China. What he didn't expect was that it would include an afternoon learning Sichuan opera. The Yale University student has studied Chinese for 2 years, hoping one day to experience the culture behind the language.
2: Right now, Ryan and five other students are working on their movements, following the eyes, repeating each gesture till it finally comes natural. Tomorrow, they will perform in front of the rest of the team.
1: But mastering Sichuan opera takes far more than mastering the movements.
3: I would say it's pretty difficult. We were just learning from our amazing teacher right there, teaching us several different moves, which I'm sure is only just scratching the surface of what's needed to actually perform in Sichuan opera.
4: Even something as small as the way you move your fingers can be much harder than it looks. And then when you add in all the moves, the jumping, I saw a flip earlier, and the singing, it was definitely a lot harder than I thought it would be.
1: The next morning, the classroom is replaced by a tea house in Chengdu's People's Park. There, students share what they've learned from different cultural experiences across the city.
3: This was just a really fun experience. Sichuan opera is not just one thing. It's not just opera, it's not just singing, it's not just dancing. It can encompass truly anything, and I think that's what makes the performers so masterful and so adaptable.
5: We learned basic kung fu, movements and breathing techniques, but we also, what I thought was awesome was we get to work with and practice with kids that were learning kung fu as well. And we got to meet their families, and it was fantastic. More of a cultural exchange, more than just kung fu itself.
1: Ryan came to Chengdu hoping to experience the culture behind the language. He wasn't the only one. For many in the group, the memories they'll take home are not just the places they visit, but the people they meet and the experiences they share. Zhang Zhenni, CGTN, Chengdu.
0: During their stay in Chengdu, the same group of American students had a chance to go visit a humanoid robotics company. There, they tested robots and spoke with engineers working on these advanced AI. Zhang Zhenni has more.
6: Yes, I can understand English.
2: Well, just like me, students here are trying out different robot demonstrations such as robotic dogs or humanoid robots. For many of them, it's the first time seeing China's robotic industry from inside a company.
7: I really like this close experience that we can have and actually participate and interact and touch robots. This was very, very, very interesting, very cool.
8: I think that coming today, I saw how impressive a lot of the different robots are. And I think it's a super exciting time, especially in robotics and AI and technology in general.
1: At first, many students focus on how the robots move and respond. After the demonstrations, their questions shift to where the technology could be used.
4: I think what's exciting is that some of these robots can replace some of the dangerous jobs that humans do today. We're looking at, the fire rescue, the police, search and rescue. So I think that's exciting. And also they're talking about how in the future maybe you could do some of the, household chores and all that. So that's what I was most excited about.
3: My grandma, she's in a senior home in the U.S. And she's talking to me and she said, right now you're taking care of me, but I hope that one day I'll have a robot that can also help me out.
1: For many students, seeing the technology in person gives them a different perspective from what they've learned in class or read in the news.
4: Most people in America have seen the performances. Like we already know that these robots are pretty advanced, but seeing it in person is just different.
3: Obviously, this is just the beginning, but already what I've seen is really, really amazing and beyond what I could have imagined before I stepped foot into here.
1: For the educators accompanying the group, this direct experience is the point.
9: I hope that students, our students specifically, can see the importance of, well, several different things. One is how they can use their language in the field that they're interested in. I also hope that they can see how quickly and how amazing the developments that China has going on right now in not just robotics, but other different types of technology, other different types of fields as well.
1: For many of the students, the visit offers more than a close-up look at new technology. It's a chance to see today's China for themselves. Zhang Zhenyi, CGTN, Chengdu.
0: The four-day visit to Southwest China's Sichuan province by 77 American university students wrapped up last Saturday. Here's a quick recap of their journey.
10: The group kicked off their trip on July 1st at Southwest Jiaotong University in Chengdu, where they came face-to-face with a homegrown marvel, China's high-temperature superconducting maglev prototype. They also get hands-on with the country's accelerating rail transit technology. Later that day, the pace softened at the Chengdu Panda Base, where they came eye-to-eye with the iconic animals, toured the museum, and got a behind-the-scenes look at conservation and breeding efforts. The cultural deep dive continued at Sanxingdui, where ancient Shu artifacts sparked awe. Dumpling making and mahjong with locals offered a taste of everyday Sichuan life. And the students also get to visit a humanoid robotics facility and experience Sichuan's intangible cultural heritage, including Sichuan opera. This program is part of an initiative to invite 50,000 young people from the U.S. to visit China for exchanges and study programs over the course of 5 years. Shen Li, CGTN.
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0: still to come on The Vibe. Surf the web and duck beneath the waves as we take a deep dive into what's hot online in our segment, Behind the Buzz. 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

Welcome back to The Vibe, and it's now time for Behind the Buzz, where we unpack what's been trending online and taking over the social media. About 300 kilometers away from Beijing, there's a village in Hebei province known as China's number one yoga village. It's common to see 70 years old doing splits and 80 years old kneeling handstands. Check this out.

Honestly, their flexibility and core strength is impressive. Next, we head to Chongli, a small town north of Beijing that made a name for itself during the 2022 Winter Olympics. But in summer, the ski resort transforms into something completely different.

I've only been there in winter. Everything was white, completely covered in snow. But summer looks like a lot of fun too. Next, I want to show you a video documenting the transformation of the Yangtze River's shoreline. Take a look.

0: The Yangtze River is the largest in Asia and the third longest worldwide. It flows through several of China's major cities, including Chongqing, Wuhan, Nanjing, and Shanghai. And now that's a wrap for Behind the Bus today. We'll head into a short break and be back with more stories. Stay tuned.
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0: Boarding on hope. From the grasslands of Xizang to a top university, one young woman's journey shows the power of education to transform lives.

0: Facing the unknown is always difficult. 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
1: Welcome back to The Vibe. Let's continue our program. As of Sunday, China's total summer box office revenue, including pre-sales, had exceeded 2 billion yuan, according to data from online platforms. Nearly 90 Chinese and foreign films are scheduled to hit theaters during the summer movie season, which runs from June 1st to August 31st. The lineup covers a wide range of genres, from revolutionary history and comedy to animation and sci-fi. Among the most anticipated titles are comedies and animated films such as The Thrifty Angel, Kung Fu Soccer, Minions and Monsters, Make Zhonghe Great Again, and All Wishes Come True. In Beijing, every square meter counts. Now, spaces that once went unnoticed are drawing fresh attention. The city is no stranger to world-famous landmarks, but recently, visitors and locals alike are looking for something beyond the usual, sightseeing, and they're finding it one floor up. Our reporter Yu Boqun takes us to the rooftops.
2: Everyone knows Beijing from the street. The bustle, the traffic, the crowd. But these days, more people are heading one floor up. This old bookstore has stood in central Beijing for decades. Locals drop by for coffee, reading, or a quiet break. The owner renovated a few years ago to make room for more readers.
3: Our bookstore was quite small. During a 2023 renovation, we added a rooftop terrace, expanding the space from 130 to 260 square meters.
4: Well, heading into Beijing is one of the busiest neighborhoods, this bookstore has found an unexpected draw.
5: It's second floor terrace.
2: The terrace now hosts reading sessions, flower arranging workshops, and small events, attracting a whole new crowd.
6: With the breeze outside, you feel much closer to nature.
7: It's definitely a different atmosphere from being inside. Sitting here and looking out at the historic buildings just feels wonderful.
2: Today, the rooftop is just as popular as the shelves below.
3: The Dongcheng government's campaign to promote terrace businesses has brought in customers who come specifically for the terraces. We've also seen more young visitors.
4: Beijing's famous landmarks aren't going anywhere. But what's changing now is how the city is using existing spaces, where terraces like that are giving visitors a fresh experiences and while creating new business models for local shops.
2: The Dongcheng district government has linked more than 300 terrace spaces along the central axis with hotels and tourist sites. Partnerships with platforms like Meituan and Ctrip are helping draw more foot traffic. From bookstores to restaurants, terraces are breathing new life into old spaces. In a city where every square meter counts, even a rooftop can become a destination in its own right. Yu Boqun, CGTN, Beijing.
1: A landmark exhibition of Swiss artist André Evard is being held at Shanghai Powerlong Museum. It features more than 170 vibrant works that trace his century-long journey from figuration to abstract constructivism. This marks the artist's first ever solo exhibition in China. Reporter Tang Xiaofan has more.
8: At first glance, you will be drawn to the exceptionally rich and vivid colors of these paintings. Created by Swiss artist André Evard, his works are often characterized by extreme freedom of feeling, great variety of moods, and subtle color modulations, as he wants to give color its spirit.

0: When looking at his first work, his self-portrait from 1913, it is already over 100 years old. Yet even today, the colors still glow, still looks so fresh, like he just completed the painting. He's a master of color. The reds, yellows, and blues are incredibly vibrant, yet at the same time serene, romantic, and clear. This is one of the hallmarks of this artist.
1: Born in Vienna, Switzerland in 1876, Evard was one of the great painters of the 20th century. More than 170 of his paintings encompassing various styles and themes are being exhibited for the first time in China at Shanghai Powerlong Museum. He created his first geometric abstractions in 1913. He's thus one of the first non-figurative artists and is considered one of the pioneers of constructive geometric painting in Switzerland. Still, Evard never wanted to commit to one style. He was tempted by the experiment of combining classic styles, but also cubism and constructivism.
0: His self-portrait, the first work in the exhibition, already reveals his advanced tendency towards abstract constructivism. From figuration to abstraction, the two were always intertwined. He painted landscapes throughout his career because he was born in a small village in Switzerland more than 1,000 meters above sea level. His forward-looking focus was Art Nouveau. You can see that in the backgrounds of his paintings, abstract constructions appear, blocks of colors and lines. He always worked in the hybrid style of painting.
1: All the paintings at this exhibition belong to a German collector Jürgen Messmer, who since 1978 has been collecting a vast number of Evard's posthumous works. Messmer's collection is vast enough to make him one of the key collectors of Evard's paintings.
2: I have hundreds of museums I visited in my life, and this is unusual. I have one seen in New York, but this is much better. To walk around the paintings. And we have 172 works. We choose it, and also with my wife. It was a hard work to do it. Then we have four different ways. We have Art Nouveau, we have still life, and we have abstract, and we have landscape. And these four things you can show here very good.
1: The exhibition runs through September 20th. A ticket costs 50 yuan per person. Tang Xiaofan, SMG International for CGTN, Shanghai.
3: The third phase of archaeological excavation has officially commenced at the Tang Wangchen site in Tumushuke in Xinjiang. Researchers are carrying out new trench works across the outer and inner city areas. The effort focuses on defining wall boundaries, clearing strata, and identifying foundations, pits, and building platforms. Spanning about 1.1 million square meters, this well-preserved Silk Road hub dates largely from the 5th to the 13th century. Since 2022, excavations have uncovered river channels, main roads, city gates, and over 500 artifacts. These findings offer crucial evidence of early central government authority over Xinjiang and cross-cultural exchanges along the ancient Silk Road.
4: This year's 1,000 square meter excavation covers a newly found temple in the outer city and three inner city trenches exploring daily life and architecture. Six nearby temple sites show a strong link between local life and Buddhism. Surface clearing is underway and will soon reveal the temple's full layout.
3: From the high mountains of southwest China's Xizang Autonomous Region, opportunities can seem distant. But for Pema Lama, a young girl from a herding family in Nachu, China's highest altitude prefecture-level city, boarding school has opened the door to a top university. In this episode of our five-part series, Boarding on Hope, our reporter Huang Yue visits Pema Lama's village, tracing her journey from the edge of the plateau to a full future of promise.
5: High in the mountains of northern Xizang sits a village perched nearly 4,000 meters above sea level. A rare celebration lights up the rugged landscape. Relatives gather, offering white kata, a traditional Tibetan scarf that conveys best wishes. Pema Lamo receives their congratulations. She has been admitted to the China University of Petroleum, one of the nation's top universities. And she's the first child here to attend a university of this stature. Lama was born into a traditional herding family. Her father is a Buddhist practitioner. Her mother tends the yaks. Lamo is the youngest of six children. Today's celebration also honors her fourth sister, Lazom, now an exchange student at Xiamen University, another top university in the southeastern province of Fujian. But their path to education has never been easy. Three years of boarding school at middle school transformed Lamol into a confident, independent student. She excelled academically and earned admission to a high school in Lhasa, the capital of Xizang, where she continued her boarding life. She studied hard because she was determined to transform her family's future. Lamo's sister Lazom struggles to hold back tears while talking about her younger sibling. With two daughters now stepping into new futures, their father, Suo Ci, is filled with emotion. Before leaving for university, Lamo returned to her high school in Lhasa to thank the teachers who supported her. The journey from her village to Lhasa takes nearly 12 hours by car. Her head teacher, Pema Yangzong, was among those who encouraged her most. For Pema Lamo, the journey out of the mountains is only beginning. She carries not only her own dreams, but also the hopes of her family and her entire community.

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1: And that's it for this edition of The Vibe. Before we go, let's take a look at some beautiful sceneries from across China. Thanks for watching. I'm Lin Lin in Beijing, and stay tuned for more news on CGTN.

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1: Hello, I'm Sally Baudet. Welcome to the programme. Our top stories. Millions on the streets of Tehran for the funeral of Supreme Leader Ayatollah Ali Khamenei, killed in US and Israeli strikes. The final stop of a Nordic tour, Chinese Foreign Minister Wang Yi is in Norway. Ukraine warns it's running low on air defences as a massive Russian attack kills at least 19 in Kyiv. And thousands evacuated as wildfires rage in southern Europe, forcing restrictions on cycling's biggest event, the Tour de France. The streets of Tehran are full as people observe the funeral procession of Iran's late supreme leader. Ali Khamenei was killed in US-Israeli airstrikes at the start of the conflict in February, alongside other members of his family. His funeral, which began over the weekend, will move to several Shiite holy cities before the burial in Mashhad later this week.
2: He was our comrade in arms, our leader, the leader of the Islamic world, and the leader of the resistance. The resistance and the entire Islamic world are mourning their leader.
3: He was a legend. He is the role model for all Muslims around the world. Personally, for me, Mr. Khamenei is the most important role model in my life.
4: We will continue his path until the very end. We will stand firm like a mountain. We fear nothing, not even bombs.
1: Our correspondent Ehsan Kevani is in Tehran.
5: Today, Monday, the final farewell ceremony for the late leader is unfolding in Tehran, though with a last-minute change of plans. Organizers had originally scheduled the funeral procession to travel along the city's main east-west thoroughfare before culminating at Azadi or Liberty Square. However, early this morning, the route was altered. The coffins were taken directly to Azadi Square from the outset, bypassing the planned procession. As a result, crowds that had gathered along the original route swiftly shifted westward to converge on the square, where the main ceremony must have wrapped up by now, according to officials. This was the final major ceremony in Tehran. In a notable logistical measure, nearly half of the city had been placed under traffic restrictions, with vehicle access completely barred in those zones to accommodate the massive pedestrian turnout. The mourning will continue beyond the capital. On Tuesday, the holy city of Qom will host a similar commemoration, followed by ceremonies on Wednesday in the Iraqi cities of Karbala and Najaf. Senior Iranian officials, including President Masoud Pezeshkian, Parliament Speaker Mohammad Baqir Ghalibaf, and the eldest son of the late Supreme Leader, are set to attend the events in Iraq.
1: In southern Lebanon, at least four people have been killed in an Israeli drone strike, according to Lebanon's state news agency. Lebanese security sources say it's the deadliest attack in several weeks. The Israeli military says it's looking into the reports. This comes despite a ceasefire. China's Foreign Minister Wang Yi has arrived in Norway, the last stop of his four-nation Nordic tour. Wang is expected to meet his Norwegian counterpart in Oslo. China is Norway's largest trading partner in Asia, and the two nations collaborate on green energy. Erik Solheim is a former environment and international development minister in Norway.
6: I think this is very significant. Two issues stand out to me. One is to avoid any sort of trade wars, because there is a concern in Europe that China is now so super efficient in any industrial sector that Europe struggles to compete, and we should avoid that. The European response to that is any sort of protectionism, but a dialogue with China as to how to overcome difficulties. And the other is geopolitics. Of course, there is a very strong concern in the Nordic nations that the historic relationship to the US cannot continue in the way it was. The Nordic nations need new allies and new ways of thinking. Greenland is, of course, very much on everyone's mind. And in that context, China is a potential long-term partner.
1: Norway is not an EU member, but is very closely allied with the European Union. Is there a role for Norway in trying to help ease trade tensions between China and the EU?
6: In some way, it may help. I mean, for example, Norway has no car industry. It stands outside the European Union, so it may be more easy for Norway to import Chinese cars than for some other European markets. And Norway, of course, now have a 97% penetration of electric cars in the sale of new cars. So that may be one area where there may be opportunities for Norway to play a role. But overall, of course, Norway is fully integrated in the European in the market and will abide with major decisions made by Brussels.
1: Both China and Norway are leaders in the green energy transition. Where do you see future opportunities between the two nations in this specific field?
6: This was, of course, more true 10 years ago than it is today. I mean, 10 years ago, the Nordic nation may even have been ahead of China. Now, of course, China is far ahead of the Nordic nations when it comes to the green energy. China may be 95% of all solar panels, 70% of all batteries. The six largest wind energy companies in the world are all Chinese. So the Nordics now have a lot to learn from China, and the Nordics need Chinese equipment if we want to turn green fast. I mean, there's no nation in the world can go green fast now without China. But this, of course, creates difficulties. There is a huge European trade deficit with China, I think. But the obvious solution is more European export to the Chinese market and more partnership, more joint ventures in Europe, where Europe get access to Chinese top quality and technology in the green sectors.
1: Oh, Erik Solheim is a former Norwegian environment minister. This summer, Oslo is showcasing a remarkable collection of Chinese porcelain. The artifacts were discovered from an 18th century shipwreck, which was recovered off Norway earlier this year. Scientists say it's the best preserved shipwreck ever found in Northern Europe. A correspondent, Johannes Pleschberger, reports.
7: More than 200

0: 50 years underwater and still in remarkable condition. Archaeologist Sven Arens says the survival of this Chinese porcelain, with its distinctive Batavia-style design, is nothing short of extraordinary.
1: Many of the objects, like for example this cup, are almost perfectly preserved. We believe

0: vessel was found 600 meters below the surface. Cold waters and the absence of shipworms helped preserve both the ship and its cargo.
1: After maybe half an hour, we started to see small objects on the seabed, you know. First on the sonar, some hard objects, and then after we come closer and we get the small objects on the camera. We didn't know exactly what we were looking for.
0: For shipwreck hunter Espen Sastad, it was the discovery of a lifetime. The Norwegian watchmaker and diving enthusiast joined forces with Oslo's Maritime Museum to recover artifacts using remotely operated vehicles, a first in Northern Europe.
1: This is the most amazing found which we ever did, you know. It's like a time capsule on the seabed. The wreck is completely intact, you know.
2: The research team believes the ship sank around 1750, when Europe's appetite for consumerism was beginning to take hold, as merchants moved everything from raw materials to luxury goods to growing international shipping networks. The vessel may have been caught in a rapidly changing world.
0: But many questions remain. Scientists still don't know exactly where the ship came from or where it was headed. More excavations will be needed to uncover its story.
1: So Sven, when do you think we can start the main excavation?
3: Well, that depends on the funding, but hopefully next year we will be able to do more work.
0: Porcelain, chandeliers and even grain. So far, only a fraction of the cargo has been recovered and desalinated. Sven and Espen are eager to see what else lies beneath.
3: Every find that we have made is part of a great puzzle, a jigsaw. You know, every piece has to put together to solve the whole mystery about the trade route of this ship.
0: The goal is a larger permanent exhibition at the Norwegian Maritime Museum. For now, visitors can see some of the recovered treasures on display through the end of summer. Johannes Pleschberger, CGTN, Oslo.
4: The president of Namibia is in China for a state visit aimed at boosting ties between Beijing and Windhoek. President Netumbo Nandi-Ndaitwa is in southern China's Guangdong province, and she's had talks with the provincial chief about trade and cultural exchanges. The leader of the Southern African nation is also expected to meet Chinese President Xi Jinping in Beijing this week. China says its navy has successfully test-fired a submarine-launched strategic missile into the Pacific Ocean. The shell carried a dummy warhead and landed in a designated area at sea. Beijing says it was part of its yearly military training program, that nearby countries were notified in advance, and that the test was not aimed at any target.
5: The relevant launch activity was carried out in a safe, standard and professional manner throughout, and we hope relevant countries will not overinterpret the exercise.
4: 25 people have been killed and 100 others injured in clashes at a prison in Sri Lanka. Violence broke out on Sunday at the prison in Negombo, about 35 kilometers north of Colombo, and carried on into Monday. The fighting was reportedly between convicted prisoners and those in detention. The military is on standby. A trial is underway in the Philippine Senate to decide if a vice president, Sara Duterte, should be impeached. The daughter of former President Rodrigo Duterte is accused of misusing millions of dollars in government funds and threatening to have President Bongbong Marcos assassinated, charges she denies. If found guilty, she will be removed from office and disqualified from running for president in 2028. Hamas says it has dissolved its government in Gaza and will hand over to a Palestinian technical administration to run the enclave. The move was agreed with the Board of Peace, which has been overseeing the implementation of the ceasefire agreement with Israel. At the same time, Hamas has called on Israel to uphold other aspects of the US-brokered peace deal. First batch of emergency aid supplies from China has arrived in Venezuela. It includes generators, water purification vehicles, tents and blankets. The country was hit with two devastating earthquakes almost 2 weeks ago. The death toll has risen to more than 3,300. At least 19 people have been killed and dozens more injured in Russia's second large-scale attack on Kyiv in less than a week. Following the early morning strikes, Ukrainian President Volodymyr Zelensky has called for strong decisions from the NATO summit, which gets underway on Tuesday in Turkey.

0: Here's the latest from Kyiv with our correspondent Megumi Lim.
1: Just to describe the devastation, there were two locations here in Kyiv where high-rise residential buildings suffered direct hits. In one location, an entire family was killed, a mother, father, and child. Now, in another neighborhood southwest of Kyiv in Vyshnev, 600 people had to be evacuated as authorities warned of repeated detonations in the area. And now this latest attack launched by Russia just comes days after the previous large-scale attack against Kyiv, where a total of 31 people were killed. And that was the largest and deadliest, one of the largest, but the deadliest attack against Kyiv of this year. And people still reeling from the devastation, now facing fresh damages and destructions to their homes and more lives lost. Now, these recent strikes have not only revealed, but have exacerbated a major issue that Ukraine is facing at the moment, and that is a shortage of the Patriot Interceptor missiles. These are missiles that can shoot down ballistic missiles launched by Russia. Ukraine does not have the technology to produce its own at the moment and relies fully on the United States. Now, this is something that the Ukrainian President Volodymyr Zelensky will be stressing at the upcoming NATO summit to bolster Ukraine's air defense systems in order to protect civilian lives.
0: Ukraine says it has hit four oil facilities as part of its attacks on Russia's energy infrastructure. Our correspondent Dasha Chernyshova is in Moscow.
2: Indeed, we have seen the intensified Ukrainian attacks against Russia's oil refineries and energy infrastructure overnight. We've heard about attacks being taking place in the city of Yaroslavl, where a major oil refinery is located, and also in the Leningrad region, in Luzhsky region, the ports of Luga and Vysotsk have come under attack. And now we are hearing about an oil refinery in Omsk also being hit by the Ukrainian drones. Now, that is the far attack against the oil refinery deeper inside the Russian territory that has taken place ever. And we understand that Omsk oil refinery has been among the top 10 of those oil refineries in Russia producing petrol for the consumers. And now all of those oil refineries that are in the top 10 have come under attacks. Obviously, this is expected to be intensifying the gasoline shortages that are already very much visible on the roads of the Russian Federation, from Kamchatka to Krasnodar region. And Moscow says in response to all of those attacks, they are conducting their own strikes against the Ukrainian military industrial complex. So the attack against Kyiv and the Kyiv region overnight has been part of that. They say at the MOD that they were targeting the enterprises that were responsible for the production of components for the drones, as well as for the missile launch systems in Ukraine. And this is expected to be diminishing Ukrainian capacity to inflict damage against Russia's civilian infrastructure. But meanwhile, we also hearing from the Kremlin that there is still appetite for the negotiations, with Kremlin spokesman Dmitry Peskov saying that indeed Donald Trump, the U.S. president, and the Russian president Vladimir Putin have agreed that they will be in contact even after their phone conversation this past weekend. So the wide expectation is that they will be talking once again as the results of the NATO summit will be there.
0: You're watching CGTN. Still ahead, a political storm at the World Cup after a controversial intervention by Donald Trump.

0: means when we talk about the difference. 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
1: Defense ministers from
0: the wider angle and perspective of every story. 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CGTN. 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
1: Welcome back. A reminder of our top stories. Millions on the streets of Tehran for the funeral of Supreme Leader Ayatollah Ali Khamenei, killed in U.S. and Israeli strikes. On the final stop of a Nordic tour, Chinese Foreign Minister Wang Yi is in Norway.

0: Evacuation efforts are underway in southern China after torrential rain brought by Typhoon Maisak triggered severe flooding across the Guangxi-Zhuang Autonomous Region. Two people have died and around 48,000 residents evacuated. Rescue teams are working around the clock to move stranded residents to safety. Schools and government offices have been closed, while authorities are urging people to avoid high-risk areas. Across the Pacific, Super Typhoon Bavi is making landfall on U.S. Pacific islands with powerful winds. The Category 5 storm is bringing catastrophic conditions, with gusts of over 340 kilometers an hour and the risk of flash flooding from intense rainfall. Evacuation centers have been opened in Guam, with residents urged to stay indoors. And in southern Europe, thousands have been evacuated as wildfires and a prolonged heatwave gripped the region, with France, Spain and Greece the worst affected. In southern France, blazes near the Spanish border have forced restrictions on the Tour de France. Organizers of cycling's biggest event have had to limit spectator access for safety. Our correspondent Sarah Coates has the latest from Paris.
1: We do know, of course, that stage three of cycling's biggest event, the Tour de France, is well underway, but this year it is looking a lot different. Now, these cyclists, they have crossed from Spain into France, and normally what you'd see along this route are thousands of fans lining up, waving these people on as they speed past them. But, of course, due to an intense bushfire in that region, it has caused authorities to actually ban people from lining up to wave these cyclists through. So they've basically said that only riders and these essential crew are allowed along this route. So no spectators along the route, Sally. And this is, of course, to let these emergency vehicles pass through. So, of course, very, very worrying in that region. And this is the same region where some 10,000 people have been evacuated from. They've been forced to flee their homes. And this fire is really raging out of control. We do know that some 700 firefighters are on the ground trying to battle this blaze. It's already scorched more than 4,600 hectares and still no sign of it being contained. Now, these firefighters, Sally, they are being assisted by water bombing aircraft. And just of today, we do know that the European Union did come out to say that it is sending more. And just in another quick update, the French government has just survived a vote of no confidence that was filed by the Green Party over the government's handling of the heatwave, with an extra 2,000 deaths recorded over that period.
0: To the Men's Football World Cup now, the United States will play Belgium later, but the build-up has been overshadowed by FIFA suspending a one-match ban for U.S. star striker Folarin Balogun. He was given a red card in their last game and was due to miss this one. But President Trump says he spoke to FIFA President Gianni Infantino to ask for a review, arguing the play was not foul. Well, Infantino insists cases are decided independently and that the Balogun case is subject to an ongoing legal process. Our correspondent Siobhan McCall spoke to Simon Chadwick, professor of Afro-Eurasian sport at Emlyon Business School in Shanghai.
2: For me, this entire tournament has been a tipping point, because we hear that FIFA is supposed to be a non-political organization, and yet we have its president arguably becoming embroiled in geopolitics more so than any other FIFA president before. We also hear that FIFA's not a business. It's the custodian of the world game, a guardian of football. And yet, in reality, what it is doing is it's making decisions on the basis of money and commercial returns.

0: turn. So I think when we look back in history at this particular tournament, it will be seen as really a tipping point for FIFA and a tipping point for world football.
1: Simon, do you think if that call had come from the president of a smaller country, would FIFA have responded in the same way?
0: That's a really great question. If you remember the controversy around Qatar 2022, which is obviously a much smaller country, there are only 300,000 Qataris in the entire world. Qatar was massively exposed to scrutiny and criticism, and it seems as though that level of scrutiny and criticism doesn't necessarily apply in the United States' case. And I do believe that given the United States' economic and political power, but also the power of the president himself, this has been at the root of this decision being taken, and I find it very hard to believe that if it was another tournament in another place at a different time, possibly in a smaller country, the decision would not have been made.
1: On the pitch, at least, this tournament has been a big success. We've had great stories like Cape Verde. We had that excellent match between England and Mexico. What does this incident do in terms of overshadowing what has been a good tournament?
0: I think you've got to keep in mind that most World Cups, no matter how controversial the run-up to those World Cups are, ultimately tend to be exciting with great games. People tend to forget the geopolitics and the business and focus on the football. So I think this is another tournament that fits into that. Of course, one of the big changes this tournament is because of the enlargement in number from 32 to 48. Smaller nations or less successful nations have been able to participate for the first time. But I think it's really important not to kind of over-glamorise or patronise these countries because, as I said, there have still been great tournaments in the past, great games in the past, but there have also always been these really controversial issues.
2: Well, the global football community has been weighing in on the Balogun red card row. And for the background and reaction, scan the QR code on your screen now. It will take you to our website. We've got Paul here to tell us what's happening next on Global Business Europe. Hello, Paul.
3: Hello, Sally. Yes, we're talking big deals and big American bucks for British assets. So the US private equity firm Castle Lakes buying EasyJet, the budget airline, for $7.2 billion. Sky buying ITV, which is the main commercial network here.
2: Look forward to that. Thank you so much, Paul. Your headlines once more. Millions on the streets of Tehran for the funeral of Supreme Leader Ayatollah Ali Khamenei, killed in US and Israeli strikes. Ukraine warns it's running low on air defences as a massive Russian attack kills at least 19 in Kyiv. And the final stop of a Nordic tour. Chinese Foreign Minister Wang Yi is in Norway. That's the world today. Thanks so much for watching. There's more news on CGTN Europe's channel on the Telegram app, or scan the QR code on the screen to get stories and updates sent direct to your phone. Up next, it's a Global Business Europe with Paul. 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

Facing the unknown is always difficult. In a world in turmoil, it's easy to lose orientation. 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CGTN. 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

0: Hello there, I'm Paul Barber. Welcome to Global Business Europe, our top stories. EasyJet shares take off after US investor Castle Lake bids over $7 billion for the airline. Microsoft is cutting thousands of jobs, with Xbox hit hardest as it resets its gaming unit. How sales of Chinese-made smart glasses are booming thanks to the Football World Cup. And robots take centre stage in their own World Cup final, with 3,000 competing in South Korea. Now, American capital is increasingly targeting undervalued British assets, with two major takeover deals lifting market expectations. US private equity firm Castle Lake has agreed a $7.2 billion takeover of the UK-based budget airline EasyJet after making five bids in total. EasyJet shares jumped more than 10% on the news, hitting a one-year high. While budget airlines are under pressure from rising fuel costs, driven in part by the conflicts in the Middle East. In its latest half-year results, EasyJet reported a pre-tax loss of more than $736 million for the first 6 months to March the 31st. And that came despite a 12% rise in revenue, which reached around $5.3 billion. Well, another major deal involves the British television giant ITV. Sky, which is owned by the US media group Comcast, has agreed to buy ITV's broadcasting arm for more than $2 billion. The combined Sky and ITV broadcasting business would account for around 70% of the UK television advertising market. Let's get more on this now with Susanna Streeter, who's Chief Investment Strategist at Wealth Club. Susanna, great to have you back with us. Thanks for being here. So let's start with EasyJet, if we could. Shares surging on the takeover. Airlines really facing enormous pressure on profits due to the rocketing fuel prices. Is that really what's behind this takeover? What got it over the line, and what could it mean for passengers?
1: Yes, well, EasyJet does seem as though it's on its final approach for a move into private ownership. And certainly over the last few months, it's really been hit hard by the energy crunch and the Middle East crisis, with shares extending their decline. To some extent as well, I think EasyJet has been languishing due to the fact that overall UK assets seem to be valued more lowly than their overseas peers. But certainly the last few months have exacerbated that decline. And that's where Castle Lake has come in. It's eyed the share price and thought, well, there is a lot of potential here. Certainly, there is a recovery expected from EasyJet. And I think, in particular, it's looking at its fleet of aircraft, but also its growing holidays business. It's not just a low-cost airline now. EasyJet is positioning itself to really take a slice out

0: part of the holiday market, the market which has been dominated by more traditional tour operators. And that is a really growing part of the business with higher margins. And I think that's what Castlelake is really interested in as well.
1: Okay, let's switch to television then. Sky acquiring the media and entertainment part of ITV, ITV, the main commercial network here in Britain, not including the ITV Studios production unit. This is a massive deal, isn't it? And really quite unprecedented to have an American company essentially owning the oldest and biggest commercial television network in the UK. I mean, what's in it for both companies?
0: It certainly is a major deal. It's a big step in reshaping the European media landscape. The big players really are competing in a tough environment, and it's certainly been a tough time for journalists and producers and crews in the industry who've already been reeling from some pretty deep cost-cutting programs at the BBC. What you're seeing is traditional broadcasters really having to change tactics fast in the battle for audiences whose attention really is increasingly fragmented across streaming platforms, social media, and online video. So what ITV is doing is concentrating, having a razor-sharp focus on creating the content, and then it's offloading its broadcasting arm to Sky to really provide the scale to compete. I think there will be plans for considerable efficiencies. There's going to be a real challenge ahead, I think, in ensuring that while it tries under this new entity, while it tries to streamline, it doesn't also lose so much talent, which has been brought up over decades across the industry, that really in-depth industry talent. So I think, though, what you're likely to see is this come under scrutiny from the regulator, partly because of the way the news service is regulated, with a major stake of ITV has, and this feeling that if Sky News also takes over that stake in ITN as well, that could lead to a loss of plurality across the news landscape. So it's not necessarily going to really be passed without a significant hurdle to jump.
1: Okay, and just briefly, it is a big vote of confidence, isn't it, in British production talent. What do both of these purchases say about the global attractiveness of British companies?
0: Yes, well, it does show that actually there are plenty of overseas buyers still circling UK assets, which have been arguably undervalued compared to overseas peers. And it is a worry for UK capital markets, with more listed companies turning private, offering investors less of a chance to get a slice of these companies in public markets. I think it also shows that there could be more opportunities ahead for investors in private markets. They've been opening up. And I think as you're seeing more companies staying private for longer or being taken over by private equities, what we're seeing here potentially with the Castlelake and easyJet deal, that perhaps investors should be looking at those opportunities to get a slice of the action of these growing companies instead.
1: Indeed. Susanna, great to get your insights. Thank you so much. Susanna Streeter, Chief Investment Strategist at Wealth Club. Now, Microsoft is cutting 4,800 jobs worldwide, about 2% of its workforce, as it restructures parts of the business. In particular, the Xbox gaming division will lose about 1 in 5 employees over the next year. Microsoft insists that the layoffs are not the result of AI replacing workers. Our correspondent, Mitch McCann, is in New York for us now. Hello there, Mitch. So how significant are these cuts, and what do they say about the company's direction?
2: Yeah, hi, Paul. Look, as you pointed out, this is 2% of Microsoft's entire workforce, so it's not significant in that respect in terms of its overall number of employees. But the significance, I think, comes from the fact that Microsoft is being forced to react to tighter cash flow and a stock price that has shed almost a quarter of its value in the first 6 months of this year. It should also be noted that Microsoft offered voluntary buyouts to about 9,000 staff members earlier this year, so this isn't out of nowhere. A couple of things are happening here. The first is that the company is spending so much money on building AI infrastructure. It issued a $190 billion spending projection for the year, and that has taken up some of the free cash that the company has. So this is one way to relieve some of that financial pressure slightly. The other part of this is the gaming and Xbox division that's been making much less money than Microsoft would like, despite billions of dollars in investment. It's reported that Microsoft has had to push up the prices of its Xbox consoles because of the surge in demand for memory.

0: memory chips at a time when demand for consoles was already soft. In fact, pushing up prices because of these chips is something we've talked about on this program multiple times in recent weeks. We saw Apple as one example doing that for its iPads and its MacBooks. Now, Microsoft's head of gaming last month called for a reset and said its profit margin had declined to 3%. Microsoft is down today, a short time ago when I last looked, about 1.26% on the stock exchange. So a couple of things happening there, but a number of people, unfortunately, are losing their jobs with Microsoft today.
1: Mitch, let's switch to discussing oil now. OPEC is raising output again, even while the Strait of Hormuz is still quite risky. How are the prices reacting?
0: Yeah, OPEC members have agreed to raise collective oil output targets by 188,000 barrels a day starting in August, so not too far away, bringing the total output to around 940,000 barrels per day. Now, this comes, as you mentioned, Paul, as shipping through the Strait of Hormuz shows some signs of recovery, but of course it is still risky. We are hearing of the odd incident happening in the Strait. Brent crude, though, is down to $72 a barrel, just above where it was around the 28th of February when the conflict started, so it's come down significantly, and West Texas Intermediate today is about $68.73. So certainly some room still for the price of oil to come down. It has been a positive few hours, I have to say, on the main indexes that we look at in New York today. The Dow Jones Industrial Average is down a fraction, but it is within striking distance now. This is interesting, of 53,000, which of course would be a record for the Dow. The S&P 500 is up 0.7%, and the NASDAQ, which has been up and down a lot over the last couple of weeks, it is up around 1.4% today with about 4 hours trading left here in New York.
1: All right, Mitch, many thanks for that. Mitch McCann in New York. Well, oil prices, of course, dominated the headlines when the Strait of Hormuz closed, but the crisis affected a range of commodities, some of them crucial to the global economy. Our correspondent Michael Marilia has more.
2: Oil prices surged when the Strait of Hormuz closed, but the crisis went beyond oil, raising the risk of price hikes for all sorts of products. Let's start with food. Farmers around the world use nitrogen fertilizers to grow crops. These fertilizers help feed around 48% of the world's population. And this is a key point. Nearly a third of them pass through countries located around the Strait of Hormuz. Now, this is the price of urea, which is one of the most widely used fertilizers, $465 a ton when the Iran war started in late February. By mid-April, $720. The price fell as the US and Iran worked towards a ceasefire, but the war clearly had an impact. And we saw it in other areas as well, even electric vehicles. Last year, one quarter of new cars were either electric or hybrid. That's nearly 21 million vehicles. Of course, EVs don't need oil, but they do need sulfur, which is used to make the batteries. Nearly 45% of sulfur comes from countries using the Strait to ship exports. And again, the markets tell the story. Sulfur traded at $570 per ton just before the war. On June 15, it hit $1,630, almost three times higher than it was before the conflict. Finally, helium. Yes, it's the stuff in party balloons, but it's also used to make the semiconductors in computers. Global sales of semiconductors reached $791 billion in 2025. So, fair to say, the industry is booming. Now, Qatar produces 30% of the world's helium. It uses the Strait of Hormuz to ship its exports. But that may not be the biggest problem. Most of its helium comes from the Ras Laffan facility, which made headlines after it was hit by Iranian missiles in March. It is up and running, but officials say it could take months before production returns to normal. What does that mean for prices? Well, helium is usually bought through long-term contracts, so for now, the impact may be limited. Still, analysts say with a 60 to 90-day disruption, prices could climb 50%, and that would take effect once those locked-in deals come to an end. So, this conflict clearly sent shockwaves through the global economy. For now, there's hope that things will return to normal, but if the Strait is closed long-term, consumers may

0: pay a heavy price.
1: Michael Marilia. Well, consumers across Europe have been feeling the impact, of course, of the conflict, as Michael was saying, with higher prices hitting weekly shopping baskets. Our correspondent John Beaver reports.
2: Whether you're filling your cupboards or refreshing your wardrobe, the receipts can make painful reading.
3: Something that I used to pay £1.50 for has now gone up to £2.10.
4: There is some kind of a difference between the price it was before the war and now. So definitely there is an increase in the price.
5: If you're working for pennies and then you're paying extreme premiums of prices of things that aren't worth it.
6: Everything is gone up.
2: A rapid and sustained hike in the cost of oil was the first thing to hit consumers after hostilities broke out in Iran. That pain at the pumps soon filtered down into hundreds of other products.
7: The synthetic fibres in this shirt are derived from oil. The same is true of the plastic packaging for hygiene and beauty products. And no matter where you look in your house, prices are being driven up by what's happening thousands of kilometres away.
2: The cost of oil isn't solely to blame. The fashion giant Next announced they were raising their prices as a direct result of the war. Higher costs for energy, shipping and raw materials have all been blamed, along with supply chain delays. In the UK, the government insists tackling high prices is an urgent priority.
8: We're doing everything we can to tackle the cost of living. We're increasing wages faster than inflation, creating thousands of jobs, helping people into work, increasing pensions and universal credit. And now we're going even further to ease the pressure on families this summer, because tackling the cost of living is the core purpose of this UK Labour government.
2: But the interconnected nature of the global economy has left consumers facing a harsh reality. The cost of instability will be paid on high streets around the world, one purchase at a time. John Beaver, CGTN, Bristol.
1: Well, let's get some more on this topic now with Stephen Millard, who is the Deputy Director of Macroeconomic Modelling and Forecasting at the National Institute of Economic and Social Research. Thank you so much for being with us, Stephen. So we had a clear sense of it in those two last reports, but how widely would you characterise it, the effects of the disruption at the Strait of Hormuz, and how long do you think it could take for things to get back to normal, if that is even possible?
9: Well, as your previous two reporters said, the effects are very widespread indeed. I mean, where it's most noticeable, of course, in the price of petrol, the price of gas and electricity, and, of course, food and fertilizers was mentioned by your correspondent. These effects are likely to be locked in for a while, and even with the Strait of Hormuz beginning to get back to normal, it is going to take a good few months until everything is sort of coming back down again. So, yeah, we're in for higher prices for a while.
1: And what about central banks? How are they positioning themselves? And could policymakers be forced to delay further interest rate cuts or even raise them again, you know, despite really serious concerns about slowing economic growth?
9: Yeah, so before the war started, we were expecting all central banks pretty much to cut their rates over the course of 2026. Since then, actually, we've seen a rise in rates from the ECB. We now expect both the Fed and the Bank of England to hold rates throughout this year on account of the higher prices. But having said that, with things beginning to return to normal and a peace process in place, then maybe we might see central banks start cutting rates early next year.
1: And how can economies build greater resilience for the future against these kind of geopolitical shocks like this one? I mean, no one had really particularly heard of the Strait of Hormuz, or not generally before this, but it's been such a pinch point. I mean, how can resilience be built so this does not happen again?
9: Well, I mean, in terms of energy specifically, and that I guess is the biggest issue with the Strait of Hormuz, then the answer is to speed up and intensify the green transition. The less we're reliant upon fossil fuels, the less we will be reliant on the Strait of Hormuz being opened. More generally, of course, your correspondent again mentioned a whole ton of supply chains where the supply of various things, fertilizers, helium, hydrogen, come through the Strait of Hormuz. goes, the answer is to look for alternative

0: sources of supply, and to think about reshoring supply chains, sort of making supply chains a little bit more local and a little bit less open to geopolitical events such as this one.
1: All right, Stephen Millar, Deputy Director of Macroeconomic Modelling and Forecasting at the National Institute of Economic and Social Research. Thank you very much for sharing your insights with us today.
0: Thank you.
1: Well, vessels from Maersk and Hapag-Lloyd are set to sail through the Suez Canal and the Red Sea for the first time since the Middle East conflict began. The route cuts weeks off the journey between Asia and Europe. Most major shipping companies have avoided it because of attacks on merchant ships by Houthi rebels. Shares in both companies fell as investors worried that increased shipping capacity could impact profit margins. Well, China has urged the European Union to take a more pragmatic approach to its trade relationship with Beijing. The comments came after Chinese-made air conditioners sold out across parts of Europe during the recent heat waves. The EU has recently stepped up criticism of what it says is Chinese overcapacity and so-called dumping. Beijing says that the surge in air conditioner sales reveals that Chinese products are the natural and go-to choice for European consumers. Now, this is Global Business Europe still ahead. How sales of Chinese-made smart glasses are booming thanks to the Football World Cup.

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1: Hello there, welcome back to Global Business Europe with Paul Barber. The headlines: EasyJet shares surge after US investor Castle Lake bids over $7 billion for the airline. And Microsoft is cutting thousands of jobs, with Xbox hit the hardest as it resets its gaming unit. Now, China's Foreign Minister Wang Yi has arrived in Norway, the last stop of a four-nation Nordic tour. Wang has met with his Norwegian counterpart Espen Barth Eide in Oslo. China is Norway's largest trading partner in Asia, and the two nations collaborate on green energy. Let's talk to our correspondent, Johannes Pleschberger, who's in Oslo for us. So, hi, Johannes. Can you tell us more about Wang Yi's trip then today?
2: Yes, Wang Yi's meeting with his Norwegian counterpart, Espen Barth Eide, just ended. And Mr. Eide, the Norwegian foreign minister, is speaking to the press right now behind me. So we'll learn in a few minutes what was discussed in that meeting. What we know so far is that both parties signed a sort of rent agreement for the future of the Norwegian embassy in Beijing. And furthermore, what was high up on the agenda was, of course, trade and cooperation, especially cooperation in the field of green technology. Now, both countries are having quite good relations in that field. We know that, of course, Norway is not part of the European Union, but still follows much of EU regulations. Not in the case, though, of EU tariffs against Chinese electric vehicles. Norway did not introduce such tariffs, and because of this, and in part, Norway has become a testing ground for electric vehicle makers, especially also Chinese ones. And Norway is the EV market share leader in the world. Around 98% of newly sold EVs are electric. Another topic that could have been on the agenda today is a possible free trade agreement between China and Norway. Although, according to analysts such as Carl Frey from the Norwegian Business School, it's unlikely that Norway is ready to sign such an agreement. Trade, though, is going well between the two countries, especially salmon exports have been surging, and Norway passed the United States to become China passed the United States, becoming Norway's second largest export market. In a few minutes, China's Foreign Minister Wang Yi will meet the Norwegian Prime Minister Jonas Gahr Støre, and after that they will all have a festive banquet. They will eat dinner here at the Norwegian government guest house in Oslo.
1: Johannes, many thanks. Johannes Pleschberger in Oslo for us. And let's take a look at some of the other business stories making headlines today. And the Spanish tourism minister, Jordi Hurro, says that the country is on track to welcome a record 100 million foreign tourists this year. The popular Chinese tea chain Molly Tea has been fined $1.5 million after its logo was found to have infringed a Louis Vuitton trademark. The South Korean prosecutors have indicted four major oil refiners over allegations that they manipulated fuel prices following the conflict in the Middle East. And Chinese smart glasses maker Even Realities has become a unicorn after raising $150 million, valuing the company at $1 billion. Now, as World Cup excitement builds, many fans are taking the opportunity to upgrade their viewing equipment, with smart glasses from China proving very popular. Our correspondent Siobhan McCall is here with all the details. Hi, Siobhan.
3: Thanks, Paul. Hi. Yes, Chinese-made AI glasses have had a surge in orders that's been linked to the tournament. In May, the month before the World Cup started, sales in one of the world's largest electronics markets, the Hua Qiangbei district in Shenzhen, were up 200% year on year. There's been a surge in the number of international orders too. Around 40% in May were from overseas customers, some of whom run stores, and we're looking to upgrade their screens ahead of the World Cup. Well, experts say that wearing smart glasses creates a more immersive viewing experience. AI glasses can provide real-time information while users watch matches, while AR glasses allow fans to watch matches on a virtual 100-inch screen. The glasses also allow for translation in at least 80 languages. And many customers are taking advantage of China's visa-free travel to visit the stores themselves. Projectors and tablets are some of the other popular items. Since the World Cup started, Hua Qiangbei has seen its number of overseas visitors up 10% compared with the year before as they look to take advantage of those good prices on things like projectors.
4: Change to a bigger pad, yeah. Because pads, you know, bigger screen, it's more relaxing to see, so I go for the pad.
5: I can see anything, players, and I think this it's good, very nice for me.
3: And this all fits into a wider trend of Chinese-made viewing devices being popular internationally. In the first 5 months of 2026, smartphone, computer and TV exports from Shenzhen all grew year on year. And as teams compete on the pitch in North America, humanoid robots from China have been playing in their own World Cup final held in South Korea. RoboCup 2026 is the world's largest robotics and artificial intelligence competition. A team from Tsinghua University beat a rival from China Agricultural University in the final, and now they have big ambitions for the future.
6: I'm very happy and very grateful to join this game. And our team's ultimate goal is that we will beat the FIFA champion in 2050. So we are keep on it.
3: Organizers say more than 3,000 competitors from 45 countries took part in the competition, and over 70% of the teams used platforms developed by Booster Robotics, a China-based humanoid robot company.
7: The idea is that we want to like bring humanoids to every household to make it really affordable, reliable, and actually accessible for the people to actually use. And so what if we actually compare it with the product that exists already in the market, we think like personal computer would be something comparable for the next AI generation.
3: And one more football story for you. 25 years since the release of big hit film Shaolin Soccer, Hong Kong director Stephen Chow is back with a spin-off. The original film focused on a man who knows Kung Fu and joins forces with a local football coach to create a team. The new film called Kung Fu Soccer is about a women's team. Let's take a look at that trailer.
8: 开什么玩笑？不相信！

0: It's due to be released in the Chinese mainland on July the 11th. Back to you, Paul.
1: Siobhan, thank you so much. And the business headlines once again. EasyJet shares surge after US investor Castlelake bids over $7 billion for the airline. Microsoft cutting thousands of jobs with Xbox hits the hardest as it resets its gaming unit. And as you saw, robots take centre stage in their own World Cup final with 3,000 competing in South Korea. And that is Global Business Europe. Thank you for watching. Up next on CGTN, it's Africa Live. But we'll see you again tomorrow, same time, same place. From all of us here in London, bye-bye.

0: Palestinian militant group Hamas announces the dissolution of the body that has governed the Gaza Strip for nearly two decades. The UN Human Rights Council passes a motion to condemn RSF atrocities in the besieged Sudanese city of El Obeid. And as President Nandi Ndaitwa begins her state visit, we'll examine the state of relations between Namibia and China. Hello and welcome to Africa Live. As always, great to have you with us. I'm Richard Ntah, live in Nairobi. And for those of you joining us from across the continent and around the globe, we thank you for joining us. And tonight, I'm alongside my colleague Uche, who has our business headlines. Over to you, Uche.
1: Thank you, Richard. And here is a look at what's coming up on Africa Live. Oil prices fall by more than 1% after global oil alliance OPEC Plus agrees to raise its output targets. And Mauritania expands cash support to vulnerable families. That's amid a cost of living crisis. Of course, all of that coming up within the program, but for now it is my turn.
0: Thank you so much, Uche. Once again, a very warm welcome to Africa Live. Let's begin with our top story. Funeral proceedings for Iran's late supreme leader, Ayatollah Ali Khamenei, continue in Tehran with Iranian media reporting millions in attendance. The body of the former supreme leader will be taken throughout Iran's capital today before proceeding to Qom on July the 7th. Khamenei's successor, his son, Moshaba Khamenei, has still not made a public appearance. Israeli Defense Minister Israel Katz said that any Iranian leader who attempts to advance plans to destroy Israel will be thwarted. Katz had previously said Moshaba was marked for death. Our Ehsan Kiavani has the very latest from Tehran.
2: 2 days of mourning and funeral ceremonies in Tehran's Grand Musalla, a venue used for major religious ceremonies and prayers. Then on Monday, the last day of ceremonies in Tehran before the former supreme leader's body transferred to other cities for further funeral ceremonies.
3: Initially, it was supposed that the coffins of the supreme leader and his family members were moved from the east of Tehran towards the west of Tehran, but then the officials changed their mind and then they immediately transferred the bodies to Azadi Square or Liberty Square in the west of Tehran. And now we see crowds of people, hundreds of thousands of people, marching towards the west of Tehran to join the procession and to bid the final farewell to their supreme leader, Ayatollah Sayyid Ali Khamenei.
2: During the 3 days of ceremonies in Tehran, one slogan was heard more than any other.
3: The dominant slogan we can hear among the people, the majority of people in Tehran, is revenge. As we heard such slogans in the Grand Musalla in the first 2 days of mournings, today on

0: Monday in the funeral procession, we see the same slogan chanted by the majority of people: revenge for the blood of their late Supreme Leader Ayatollah Sayyid Ali Khamenei.
1: The bodies spend their final hours in Tehran before going to other cities. Ehsan Kehvani, CGTN, Tehran.
2: In Tehran, crowds gathered in a show of support for Iran's leadership, with many expressing grief, loyalty, and anger towards the United States and Israel. Speaking at the event, several attendees called for revenge, praised Supreme Leader Ayatollah Ali Khamenei as a role model, and vowed to continue what they described as their struggle despite international pressure.
3: We came to seek revenge and for the complete eradication of America and Israel. America must definitely leave the region. We came to seek revenge.
4: He was a legend. He's the role model for all Muslims around the world. Personally for me, Mr. Khamenei is the most important role model in my life. He lived in our time and was excellent in every single aspect, from every point of view.
5: We want revenge for the blood of our leader. This is the duty of all the people. It is the duty of the entire nation. They must come out today. They must rise up.
6: I came for my leader to say, Trump, did you think we are not seeking blood justice? We will seek it, and we will stand firm until the very end.
2: Palestinian militant group Hamas has announced the dissolution of the body that has governed the Gaza Strip for nearly two decades, clearing the way for a technocratic committee to take over. Hamas's government media office says the Strip welcomes the swift entry of the National Committee for the Administration of Gaza, created by the Board of Peace established by U.S. President Donald Trump. The move marks a significant political shift by Hamas, which has run Gaza since its fighters seized control from rival Palestinian movement Fatah in 2007. Since a ceasefire took effect in Gaza last October between Hamas and Israel, the group has repeatedly said it is prepared to step aside from day-to-day governance, but the issue of its disarmament remains unresolved. China's National Observatory has extended an orange alert for heavy rain and a blue alert for Typhoon Maysak. The typhoon made its second landfall into South China's Guangxi Shuang Autonomous Region over the weekend, bringing the torrential rains to parts of Nanning, Qinzhou, and Beihai. Water levels of 29 rivers in Guangxi are above warning levels. Authorities in Nanning have ramped up the city's flood response to the highest level. China's National Development and Reform Commission has urgently allocated 100 million yuan from the central budget for typhoon recovery in Guangxi. Some trains operating on the Guangzhou-Zhangjiang high-speed railway and other routes have been suspended. Well, in Venezuela, the death toll from last week's earthquakes has risen to more than 3,300, with at least 16,700 injured. More than 6,400 people have been rescued, while over 17,000 remain displaced. Meanwhile, what's expected to be China's first batch of quake relief supplies, 80 tons of aid in total, have now arrived in Venezuela. Venezuelan Foreign Minister Yvonne Gill and Chinese Ambassador to Venezuela Lan Hu received the supplies at Caracas Airport. Gill thanked the Chinese government and its leaders on behalf of the Venezuelan people, saying China had maintained close communication with the Venezuelan government since the earthquake struck. Sen Xizhuan with more.
7: China sent the first batch of humanitarian aid to Caracas on Sunday morning on a charter flight. The shipment includes 20 generators, 8 water purification units, and 200 disinfection machines, 200 sets of solar power lighting equipment, more than 1,700 tents, and over 6,700 blankets. This is in addition to immediate cash support released to Venezuela by Beijing. From the list of requested items, we can see that the disaster-stricken areas are in need of tools to generate electricity, ensure safe use of water, and support resettlement of affected people. In a post on social media, Venezuela's acting president, Delcy Rodriguez, said she sincerely thanks President Xi Jinping for the humanitarian gesture. She also expressed gratitude to the Chinese government for its solidarity.

0: solidarity with and support for the Venezuelan people in the aftermath of the earthquake and for standing with Venezuela during this difficult time. Additional humanitarian relief supplies will be dispatched from Beijing in the coming days.
1: Wildfires in Europe have devastated more than 17,000 hectares of land across a number of Western European countries. Greek authorities have

0: and is still spreading. Officials have closed the third stage of the Tour de France to the public due to risks from the fire. In central Portugal's Vozela area, a wildfire has scorched at least 12,000 hectares of land. More than 1,200 firefighters, 400 vehicles, and 15 aircraft have been mobilized to contain the blaze. In Spain's Catalonia region, some 500 firefighters and emergency responders are battling to contain a wildfire that has destroyed 2,300 hectares of land. The blaze is headed towards Girona and the Gavarez Mountains range in northeastern Spain. Namibia's president has arrived in China for a seven-day state visit. Its Netembo Nandi Ndaitwa's first trip to the country since taking office early last year, and it begins in the southern city of Guangzhou. The visit coincides with the 36th anniversary of the bilateral diplomatic relations and is expected to boost cooperation across key priority areas. In 2018, the two countries elevated their friendship and relationship to a comprehensive strategic and cooperative partnership. China is Namibia's main trading partner. In 2025, bilateral trade reached $1.85 billion, up 36% year-on-year. China's foreign ministry said the visit will elevate their bilateral relations to a new high and contribute to the building of what it called an all-weather China-Africa community with a shared future for the new era. It added it hoped the visit would also support the Global South's pursuit of strength through unity. Many in Namibia hope their president's week-long visit to China can reap dividends at home.
1: China's got a very strong industrial sector, so that can also include more for Namibia, where they're trying to move with NDB6. So that's literally just what we're looking at, what is coming from these talks. But we really expect good and fruitful for the 5 to 6 years for 2030 vision coming forth. So we're really seeing that China can assist Namibia in that sense. So yeah.
2: And my hope is that, you know, from this entire engagement is that the engagement translates into tangible economic benefits, opportunities, you know, all job creations and all, you know, the benefits that we could possibly think of that Namibia truly needs.
0: Well, for more on this, we are now joined by Professor David Monnier, Director of the Center for Africa-China Studies at the University of Johannesburg and co-director of the Confucius Institute in South Africa. He joins us via Zoom from Johannesburg. Professor, thank you for joining us here on Africa Live. First and foremost, the Namibian president, Netumbo Nandi-Ndaitwa, is on a state visit to China. How significant is this visit at this time?
3: This is quite significant for a number of reasons. I think firstly, it's her very first trip to China as a head of state. And it comes at a time when China and the African continent relation is strengthening following the 2024 Forum on China forum, and in which a number of agreements were made between Africans and Chinese. And therefore, for Namibia specifically, I think there are quite a number of follow-ups, as well as new opportunities in new areas in which the two countries will reaffirm their long strategic relationship.
0: All right, Professor, what are the biggest areas of cooperation between the two countries, and which sectors are expected to receive the most attention during the discussions?
3: Namibia is quite rich in minerals, and the relationship between China and Namibia, I think it has been growing quite significantly, as the previous speaker has mentioned, in terms of figures. But one is expecting more discussions around rare earth, strategic minerals in a number of areas. But the mining sector is the major. But then I think one would also expect in infrastructure and discussions in Namibia's attempts to go on to industrialize, as well as expectation from Namibia and across the African continent for technological transfer and a number of new sectors that are emerging in China, of which Namibia would want to

0: take advantage, particularly on skills development, education. So quite a number of areas will be on the table.
1: Well, in light of what you said, Professor, what's your assessment of the relations between the two countries, and how does it fit into China's broader engagement with Africa?
0: Namibia and China have a long history going back to the liberation struggle, with, firstly with the founder of SWAPO, the late President Nyoma. And I think you've seen with each decade the relationship developing far beyond politics into economic areas. And this in itself, it shows and demonstrates the strengthening of that relationship. Namibia is a stable country, and it is also taking advantage of its relationship with China within a broader Africa through the AU in terms of strengthening key areas that are important to Namibia, as well as beneficial to China itself.
1: All right, going forward, what steps can both countries take to advance their bilateral strategic partnership to an even higher level?
0: There are a number of areas. Technology, I think, is key, new areas. And I think it will be broadened into ensuring that Namibia benefits from a number of areas. There are new areas such as Namibia, as you are aware, it's also a desert country. China is making inroads in this area of ensuring that there's a conservation of forestry, planting of trees, and a number of key areas in which the Namibian economy would grow, taking advantage of breakthroughs. And the opening of China when it comes to agricultural products, a number of the tariffs, the new zero tariffs that China has made available to African countries, and Namibia one of those countries that will benefit quite significantly.
1: All right, Professor David Moniai, thank you so much for your insight and analysis. That's Professor David Moniai, Director of the Center for Africa-China Studies, University of Johannesburg. Thanks for that. Now on to the Sudan conflict, where the army has been fighting the paramilitary rapid support forces for well over 3 years now. In the latest development, the UN Human Rights Council has passed a motion condemning what it calls the intensifying atrocities in Al Obeid perpetrated by the RSF. The Monday motion passed by Britain and 14 other nations also entails the establishment of an inquiry into alleged RSF human rights abuses in the North Kordofan capital. Britain had previously warned of the potential of numerous killings by the paramilitary group in their efforts to take Al Obeid. This follows another warning by the UN Human Rights Chief, Volker Turk, last week, who said Al Obeid could turn into another humanitarian crisis like Al-Fashir. The conflict began in April 2023 as part of a power struggle between the army and the RSF. Tens of thousands of people have since been killed and millions displaced. South Africa's ambassador to the UN in Geneva says the conflict will continue until the factors sustaining it are rooted out.
2: Unless we deal decisively with the foreign interference of those who have an interest in fueling the conflict through the provision of political, financial, and military support, including through the provision of drones and the deployment of guns for hire, we will be unable to effectively silence the guns. This in turn will undermine our ability to protect the people of Al Obeid and indeed Sudan. In this regard, we must hold all parties accountable. Those who aid and abet them in perpetrating their crimes are equally complicit. We would therefore have liked this aspect of the resolution to be stronger, since this lies at the very heart of the prolonged hostilities.
3: Given Sudan's cooperation with human rights mechanisms, this Council's approach should emphasize dialogue and cooperation instead of the imposition of a mandate that does not enjoy the country's support, namely the fact-finding mission. My delegation therefore dissociates from the consensus on references to the fact-finding mission, particularly in OP15.
1: And now to Nigeria and its ongoing security issues.

At least 9 people have been killed and several others abducted in an attack by armed gunmen on a farming community in the northwestern Kaduna state. According to a security report seen by the AFP news agency, the attackers opened fire on farmers working in their fields before kidnapping several victims. Local leaders say the assault was a retaliation after farmers earlier killed a suspected bandit during an attempted robbery. This latest attack underscores the persistent insecurity facing farming communities in northern Nigeria, despite local peace agreements. Time now for a short break. We shall reset and return with more Africa Live. Here's what's ahead. Coming up, we examine the impact of expanding health partnerships between the U.S. and Africa

0: Welcome back to Africa Live. Thanks for staying with us. Kenya is the latest East African country to sign a health agreement with the U.S. under the Trump administration's new America First Global Health Strategy. The partnership was briefly suspended by court over data sharing concerns, but the government later moved to provide the required assurances and legal clarifications. Kenya follows Rwanda and Uganda, as well as Tanzania, which approved it last week. As CGTN's Robert Nagila reports, it's Nairobi's second health cooperation agreement with Washington over the past decade.
1: At the signing ceremony of the health cooperation agreement in Washington, attended by President William Ruto and U.S. Secretary of State Marco Rubio in December last year, the United States committed $1.6 billion over 5 years, while Kenya pledged to contribute $850 million.
2: We are not going to spend billions of dollars funding the NGO industrial complex while close and important partners like Kenya are either have no role to play or have very little influence over how healthcare money is being spent. Bottom line is, if you want to help a country, work with that country.
1: The agreement outlines several key commitments. Kenya will gradually assume responsibility for procuring health commodities currently financed by the United States over a 5-year period. The country will also absorb front health workers currently funded by the U.S. It will continue tracking and reporting of data for U.S.-supported HIV/AIDS, malaria, tuberculosis and polio programs. Reimbursement of services provided by faith-based and private healthcare facilities will also be undertaken by Kenya.
3: The framework we signed today adds momentum to my administration's universal health coverage that is focused on supply of modern equipment to our hospitals, efficient and timely delivery of health commodities to our facilities, enhancement of our health workforce.
1: The agreement is expected to serve as a blueprint for similar partnerships across Africa, linking U.S. global health funding to Washington's economic and security priorities. Shortly after it was signed, Kenya's High Court suspended implementation of the agreement over data sharing concerns. The court has since lifted the suspension, allowing the pact to proceed. Another major health cooperation agreement signed between the two countries 9 years ago, on July 24, 2015, focused on biosecurity. It sought to strengthen disease surveillance, laboratory diagnosis and reporting systems while improving preparedness against biological threats and infectious diseases. The agreement was extended on April 5, 2022. Critics say it now provides the legal basis for Washington's proposed Ebola quarantine facility in Kenya for U.S. citizens. In June, the government halted the project following a high court order issued after deadly protests over the proposed facility. Robert Nagila, CGTN.
0: To better understand the U.S.-Kenya health deal, we spoke earlier to Alan Maleche, the executive director of the NGO. Kellen describes itself as a coalition of organizations and institutions in Kenya that work on health

0: and human rights.
1: The Kenya-US health deal is a reflection of how the US is shifting in how it supports programs in Africa mostly, and it's moving more from donor-funded projects to direct partnerships with governments. And so for Kenya, it's providing an opportunity for Kenya to strengthen its health systems and continue to do programs such as HIV, TB, and malaria that were heavily funded through PEPFAR or USAID. And I think for me, the key issue is not whether Kenya and US should work together on health. They definitely should, or Kenya should work with any country. The real question for me is whether the partnership is fair, transparent, respects the constitution, and protects the Kenyan interests. The agreement means that it's a move towards an attempt to have equal partnership between Kenya and the US, with both countries spelling out their roles and responsibilities. I believe it can only be a model for other African countries if it respects the local laws, as I've mentioned, if it's transparent, and if there are benefits to both sides and not just benefits to one side. And so that's why people must follow closely what is contained in those agreements and what both governments are committing to. The concerns are very genuine and understandable because at the moment, health data is very sensitive information. And in the case of HIV, which is stigmatized, it is even much more sensitive. So the issue here is that people are concerned about what safeguards are in place to ensure that if data is going to be shared, it's done within the confines of the law. And at least in Kenya, there is a court case which is addressing this issue, and the court will be giving a judgment on the 19th of November, 2026, to ensure that if there's any data to be shared or anything is to be carried out to this agreement, the court will be able to guide what are the parameters that need to be able to happen. But generally, I would say that good health partnerships between countries and organizations requires people to have public trust. And you can only get public trust when you're transparent about what you're doing and being very clear to the community, and also protecting the rights and information of people while you take the process forward.
0: And now over to the very latest on the Ebola epidemic in the Eastern Democratic Republic of Congo. Health officials are intensifying efforts to contain the outbreak amid a rising number of infections. In a Sunday update, authorities said the number of cases has risen to 1,561, while the death toll has climbed above 500. As many as 240 others have recovered from the virus, and at least 600 are still in isolation. Meanwhile, in Guinea-Bissau, health authorities have detected an mpox case and have activated a national response mechanism calling for heightened public vigilance. The United Nations chief has warned about the potential of artificial intelligence, saying it's developing at a faster rate than anyone can keep up with. Antonio Guterres was speaking at the inaugural UN Global Dialogue on AI Governance in Geneva on Monday. He urged global leaders to harmonize rules to reduce potential risk, particularly to children. Delegates will consider a report by a UN-backed independent scientific panel of experts who will present their findings from the first global independent scientific assessment of AI.
2: Artificial intelligence is advancing at runaway speed. A technology that can reshape economies, transform the world of work, sway elections, and tilt the balance of security is being deployed faster than anyone, including the people building it, can keep up. An experiment is being run on our own societies without a plan and without consent. And that is not sustainable, and it is not acceptable. AI is already transforming our world. The question is whether we will shape this transformation together or let it shape us. Some might claim that governance is the enemy of innovation. But innovation needs guardrails. The technologies we trust most

0: in aviation, in medicine, in nuclear energy, and beyond, earned that trust because we acted to hold their makers to account. If AI is to be powerful, it must be governed. If AI is to be trusted, those who build it must be accountable. If AI is to be global, it must be fair. And if AI is to serve the future, it must not consume the future.
1: Several countries in West Africa are reeling from floods which have left death and destruction in their wake. Cote d'Ivoire is the worst affected so far, with at least 59 people killed since May. Ghana has reported 13 deaths in the last few weeks, while 5 people have died in Togo. In Cote d'Ivoire, cocoa farmers say they're concerned about the impact of the rains and flooding on their produce. High moisture content in cocoa beans often leads to mold growth and pest infestations, which have the potential to destroy much of their harvest. CGTN's Wanja Mungai with the story.
2: Ivorian cocoa farmer Andon Gwebi wanders through his cocoa plantation in frustration. While rains are supposed to be a blessing to farmers, here in the Montesa region southeast of Cote d'Ivoire, they have become destructive to their cherished cash crop.
3: The heavy rain has badly damaged my field. The runoff and flooding caused the water level to rise to the height you can see here. This has destroyed the cocoa pods, and I have had to pull up some of them. Others will have to be pulled up as well because they are still being affected. Follow me and I will show you the damage caused by the rain. As you can see, the runoff has turned this area into a river and nobody dares to go through here for fear of being swept away. Let's move forward a little to see the extent of the damage. We don't know if the rain has stopped or if it will continue. My field covers 3 hectares, and I am afraid that the harvest won't be good this year. Another concern is how we are going to get the money to send our children to school next academic year.
2: This rain damage is being felt by buyers, and particularly cooperatives that aggregate the product to sell on behalf of farmers. Montezo Agricultural Cooperative Alliance is currently at a crisis as tens of thousands of beans pile up at the warehouse with no buyers.
4: In fact, our cooperative is powerless in the face of this situation. The bags of cocoa that the farmers deposited in our store 6 months ago are still unsold and remain here. Not even half of it has been sold. So unfortunately, we can't afford to help our cocoa farmers. We can only express our compassion. We pray to God that the rains stop. You know, the rains are a natural and climatic phenomenon to which we can do nothing. The situation is really complicated for us. We hope that a small quantity of our cocoa will be sold so that we can help them.
2: These climatic changes are compounded by poor infrastructure that limits timely arrival of the produce at factories. Many are worried that the global cocoa supply is now at risk.
5: The big problem is in the interior of the country. With heavy rains falling and bad roads, it is difficult to get cocoa out of production areas to transport it to processing sites. Another difficulty that arises is that during the rainy season, it is difficult to dry the cocoa beans. However, they need to be dried in order to do the roasting and cleaning work. And since the work is proving difficult, then cocoa prices are likely to rise.
2: Cote d'Ivoire prides itself as a leading global producer of cocoa, followed by Ghana. Together, they account for 60% of the world's cocoa output. A recent UN report revealed that dwindling forest cover and shifting weather patterns could affect the West Africa's cocoa giant's producers over the next 3 decades. Those statistics threaten livelihoods of at least 2 million cocoa farmers like Gwebi, who depend on the cocoa industry to make a living. Wanja Mungai, CGTN.
1: And time now for our business segment. Uche is in the studio. Over to you, Uche.
6: Thank you, Richard. And coming up on Africa Live Biz. Oil prices fall by more than 1%, and that's after Global Oil Alliance, OPEC Plus, agrees to raise its output targets. And Mauritania expands cash support to vulnerable families. That's amid a cost of living crisis.

0: Well, let us start off in the oil sector. OPEC Plus members have now announced new plans to boost oil production from next month. And that, of course, is as energy markets show tentative signs of recovering. This all comes amid a drop in prices, of course, due to the gradual reopening of the Strait of Hormuz for oil exports. Now, the group of oil-producing nations agreed during an online meeting to increase their quotas by 188,000 barrels per day. Its fifth consecutive increase announced by the OPEC Plus members in as many months. And that, of course, continues a gradual unwinding of production cuts announced back in 2023. Now, the member nations said they will meet again in early August to review the prevailing situation. Meanwhile, Brent crude oil prices have fallen back to pre-US-Iran war levels in recent days, after briefly topping that $126 per barrel level in April. Meanwhile, in Uganda, the country is getting ready to pump its first oil ever this year. In its latest economic update, the World Bank says that this move could reshape Uganda's economy, and it projects growth of about 6.6% this year. However, it also further warns that rising debt and too few quality jobs could prevent many Ugandans from sharing in those gains. The report also noted that debt servicing is now taking more than 30% of domestic revenues. The World Bank also says that Uganda has a chance to turn future oil wealth into broader economic opportunities. Whether that happens, it says, will depend on reforms that improve skills, strengthen institutions, and also help businesses to grow.
1: We already have a fiscal rule on how we are going to use oil revenues. That is, oil revenues, we can only put 0.8% of last year's budget equivalent amount into the budget. And the rest of the oil revenues are going to go into the oil revenue investment reserve.
0: And let's shift our focus to Morocco now. The Bank of Africa is strengthening its role as a financial and industrial gateway between the continent and China. Now, this all comes after the Moroccan banking group signed two strategic agreements in Beijing. They're aimed at supporting trade, investment, and industrial cooperation as Chinese companies look for wider access to African markets. Now, one agreement supports African participation in next year's China International Supply Chain Expo in Beijing. The second focuses on facilitating Chinese industrial and trade projects in Morocco and other African markets, where, of course, the Bank of Africa operates.
2: The latest Beijing agreement marks a turning point, underscoring Morocco's shift from simply attracting Chinese investment to becoming a strategic financial and logistics partner for Chinese expansion into African markets.
0: Let's stay in Northwest Africa, and Mauritania is rolling out a nationwide emergency support package to help cushion vulnerable families from its impact, or rather the impact of rising fuel prices. Now, that package combines cash transfers, food assistance, and also cheaper cooking gas. CGTN's Adnan Shaoshi tells us more.
3: Mauritania has launched a nationwide support package for more than 350,000 low-income families. The program combines cash transfers and food assistance as the government tries to shield vulnerable households from rising living costs following repeated fuel price increases.
4: Behind these figures are women, men, elderly individuals, children and families who are in need of support during this period.
3: Authorities say an intensive logistics network has been deployed to ensure aid reaches beneficiaries quickly, with distribution centers operating across the capital.
5: All the necessary human and logistical resources have been mobilized to ensure this operation runs smoothly. To support the effort, we have opened 23 distribution warehouses across Nouakchott districts.
3: Mauritania's national solidarity and the fight against exclusion commonly known

0: known as Ta'azur, has also joined this large-scale operation. The government has cut household cooking gas prices by 20% to help ease pressure on family budgets.
1: We operate throughout Mauritania. There is no village, neighborhood, or rural area that is not covered by this solidarity operation. This is something that was far from achievable just a few years ago.
0: For families struggling with higher living costs, the assistance is providing some breathing room. Beneficiaries say the cash support is helping them cover basic needs as food and energy expenses continue to rise.
2: This assistance has made a real difference. I registered and received government support quickly. It has been a great help for my family.
0: As global energy markets remain volatile, Mauritania is responding with a mix of social assistance and energy relief, seeking to protect vulnerable families while laying the groundwork for greater resilience in the years ahead. Adnan Shoaishi, CGTN.
3: Well, let's head to Nigeria now. The country's push towards a digital economy took another step forward with the signing of the National Identity Management Commission Act 2026. Now, government officials say that legislation will help to give the national identification number a much bigger role in everyday economic activity. And also, it will help form part of the country's broader plan to build a $1 trillion economy. Economists say the reform could improve investor confidence, financial inclusion as well, and access to credit. But questions still remain about implementation and digital readiness. For more on this story, here's CGTN's Deji Bademosi.
4: For decades, Nigeria has run a complex and fragmented national identity system. But the new law now changes everything. The National Identity Number, otherwise known as NIN or NIN, is now the central form of identification for every Nigerian.
5: This Identity Management Act is not about this generation alone. It's about the future, because nobody will want to do business without trust. And an identity system that is trustworthy is the foundation of any business, is the foundation of any economic emancipation and development, is the foundation of any border security.
6: The Act also introduces critical innovations that respond to the realities of today's digital world. It strengthens the protection of citizens' personal data, reinforces cybersecurity measures, provides the legal basis for a robust national public key infrastructure, and supports secure digital authentication, encryption, and digital signatures. These provisions will enhance trust in digital transactions and protect Nigerians in an increasingly connected economy.
4: The national identity number will now be a requirement to access various key services like opening or running a bank account, getting a passport, voter registration, buying or selling property, telecom services, pensions, insurance, tax payments, consumer credit, and several government services. Experts say it will strengthen confidence in financial transactions and support a more efficient business environment.
7: So, to the extent that a better digital identity system will impact on different facets of the economy, whether we are talking about business, we are talking about finance, we are talking about credit, we are talking about governance, you know, security, all this put together will help to create an environment that will support better productivity, that will drive economic growth in a way that we'll be able to achieve the $1 trillion economy.
8: Having credit has become easy as a result of identity that is everywhere. You know, once in your NIN, your identity is already in their, you know, their database. And with that, they can track your address, they can track your email, they can track you. So with that, they find it much easier to actually, you know, give out soft loans.
4: Nearly half of Nigeria's economic activity is estimated to take place in the informal sector, making it difficult for businesses to access financing and for the government to effectively deliver support programs. The new framework could improve visibility and expand participation in the financial system.
7: We are likely to see a lot more informal sector operators onboarded into the informal sector. That way it will be easier for the government to relate with them. It will be easier for the financial system, the financial sector, to be able to relate with them. It will be easier for the government to even support them. and it will also be much easier.

0: for them to even benefit a lot more from government programs and activities, because the information is available, the government can reach them easily, and therefore it makes it, it's a win-win thing, both for the government and for those who are in business, particularly those who are in the informal sector.
1: The new digital identity is also expected to go a long way in checking cybercrime and aid e-commerce as well as investments.
0: When you operate in an environment where the risk of fraud is high, businesses tend to pull back because of the risk of fraud, and it affects investors' confidence. It diminishes the ability of people to invest. But if we have an environment because of improved data integrity, people will feel a lot more confident, you know, to invest, because the risk of fraud will be much less. So that is how, you know, this will be of value to business.
2: There's no question at all about the impact of the new digital identity law, but implementation holds the key. Many say if properly implemented, it can help ordinary Nigerians participate more fully in the digital economy while making the country more attractive for serious investments. Deji Bademasi, CGTN, Lagos, Nigeria.
3: Well, that is all for now on Africa Live Biz. But still to come on Global Business Africa, we'll be exploring how Chinese solar energy companies are now transforming business operations in Nigeria's famous commercial capital, Kano. Of course, all of that coming up top of the hour. For now, it is back to Richard.
4: Thank you so much, Uche. And we're not done just yet. We've got your sports segment coming up. Here are the headlines. Coming up in sports, the World Cup is thrown into disrepute as Donald Trump says he called the FIFA president to have a red card successfully overturned. Welcome into Sport on Africa Live with me, Rich Nta. We'll begin with arguably the biggest story of the World Cup so far. And it's unsurprisingly, it's off the field. U.S. President Donald Trump had admitted he called FIFA President Gianni Infantino to have the red card given to the American striker Folarin Balogun reviewed. The 25-year-old was sent off during America's 2-0 win over Bosnia and Herzegovina on Wednesday for what many deemed to be an innocuous challenge. He was set to miss America's last 16 tie against Belgium later today, but FIFA's suspension of his punishment following Trump's call means he's free to play.
5: All I did, I asked for a review because I didn't think it was a foul. And, you know, again, I'm good at this stuff. I didn't think it was a foul. I thought it was two great athletes that crashed into each other and got entangled. That was not a guy punching somebody in the face or anything. And this referee, who is a little bit suspect, if you check his past, I don't want to say that because I don't like to create controversy, but very suspect. If you'd like, I'll provide you with the past. He made a call that nobody could believe. You know, even people on the other side, they say, "Oh, we got lucky."
4: The fallout from the decision continues, with much of the world voicing their concerns. Those of Belgium are perhaps the most pressing at the moment. They face the U.S. today in Seattle for a place in the quarterfinals. The country's foreign ministry has weighed in. Maxime Prevot said he believed the FIFA wasn't promoting fair play.
6: Listen, as a former football referee myself, I've always made sure that the rules were respected and that I took decisions that were fair as possible. And we have to acknowledge that, in this case, FIFA's decision raises a lot of questions. If a phone call is really the reason for this incomprehensible decision, it would be a blatant violation of the most basic rules of football and sport. That would be very serious. How could FIFA still credibly plead fair play? So I hope that our Red Devils team will, in the hours to come, be able to give the best possible answer on the pitch with a fine victory.
4: With just a few hours to kick off, Belgium say they are making little progress on their appeal to have Balogun sidelined for the last 16 tie. The Royal Belgian Football Association said FIFA rejected their letter seeking a copy of the decision, calling it an inadmissible appeal. Officials said they had still not received any decision or any explanation from FIFA.

0: regarding Balogun's eligibility. Meanwhile, Belgium's head coach summed up the feeling across much of the world about FIFA's decision.
1: I didn't realize that at FIFA headquarters, July 5th was equivalent to April 1st in Europe. That was news to me. I think we should refer to the statement issued by the Belgian Football Association, which isn't defending itself, nor is it defending the national team, but is defending football in general, the integrity and the ethics. And as far as I can recall, I think this is the first time in the history of World Cup that such a decision has been made. That's it.
0: Meanwhile, many Americans have welcomed the FIFA's decision on Balogun. Having scored 3 goals already, the 25-year-old is widely seen as being key to the team's success at the moment at the tournament. And the co-hosts are seeking to reach the quarterfinals at a World Cup for the first time since 2002. And the U.S. coach has been speaking about the controversial decision. Let's take a listen.
2: We cannot mix that. That is a decision from the FIFA that, with the evidence that happened before. And that's it. If that happened, if you can find, it's not too many time ago, you can find some situation that happened the same as that. And that, for me, is very good for football, is to celebrate. Because if some, in the next game, or the game that they are playing now, and some unfair thing happen, you have the possibility to go and to reverse the decision. Decision that came from the VAR, from situation that are slow motion, that never is the reality of what happened on the pitch.
0: England's head coach Thomas Tuchel says his side showed enormous mental strength to overcome Mexico at the intimidating Azteca Stadium on Sunday. The Three Lions face all kinds of disadvantages, including playing at altitude with 10 men in front of a passionate home crowd, but they came out winners to advance. The last 16 tie was delayed by 1 hour due to severe weather conditions in the area. When play finally got underway, Jude Bellingham scored twice in as many minutes to put England in firm control. Julian Quiñones pulled one back for Mexico before the break. Gerald Kwanza was shown a straight red card early in the second half to hurt England's chances. However, Harry Kane quickly restored England's 2-goal advantage from the spot. Raul Jimenez pulled in Mexico to within one again to set up a thrilling finish. But the Three Lions ultimately held on.
3: Emotions are very mixed. I'm just proud of the mentality and the attitude. Round of 32, round of 16 is the moment in tournament where you find a way to win. We did it with pure mentality, with heart, overcame every obstacle that was thrown at us. I'm so proud of the mentality and the will of this team. It's a very, very special night for us.
0: And England will play Norway in their quarterfinals after the Scandinavian side stunned Brazil in New Jersey. CGTN's Dan Williams now reports from Chicago.
4: A huge result for Norway, shocking Brazil 2-1 at the New York, New Jersey Stadium, and 2 goals from Erling Haaland, ensuring that Norway are through to the quarterfinals of a World Cup for the first time in their history, beating out their previous best, reaching the last 16 back in 1998. Now, as I say, 2 goals from Erling Haaland. He, of course, is the prolific Man City striker who has scored both in the 79th and 90th minutes. He's now scored 62 goals in 54 international matches, and that's his 7th goal at this World Cup, making him the joint top goal scorer. Now, also I mentioned to their goalkeeper, Auden Nieland, who made a string of incredible saves, including saving a first half penalty. And also a mention too for Neymar, Brazil's forward who scored Brazil's consolation goal. He's also announced his international retirement. He, of course, is Brazil's all-time leading scorer, 80 goals in 129 matches. But it's Norway and their fans that continue to now row forward into the quarterfinals.
0: Cape Verde have returned home to a hero's welcome following a historic debut at the World Cup. The Blue Sharks started their campaign by holding Spain to a memorable scoreless draw. two further draws against Uruguay and Saudi Arabia was enough to see them advance to the

0: knockout stages to face none other than the defending champions. Nobody gave them a chance, yet they defied us all to take Lionel Messi and Argentina to extra time. It wasn't to be, however, but they bowed out with bundles of credit. The stellar showing in North America was the product of a massive long-term project masterminded by head coach Bubista, who recruited players with Cape Verdean heritage from around the world. After arriving home, the team expressed gratitude to their supporters, including those from China.
1: Thank you for all of you, to your support. Thank you, China.
2: We are very grateful to the Chinese people for supporting us throughout this journey. We gave it our very best.
0: Carlos Queiroz has stepped down as head coach of Ghana following their World Cup exit at the round of 32 stage. The 73-year-old, who only took charge of the Black Stars in April, led his side to a third-place finish in Group L before losing to Colombia. The former Manchester United coach was managing at his fifth consecutive World Cup. Queiroz was one of two managers to leave their post on Sunday, with Jordan also parting ways with Jamal Salami following their fourth-place finish in Group J. Ghana will now look to appoint a new head coach ahead of qualifiers for 2027 AFCON. And now a look ahead to today's action, and there's a massive one in Dallas as neighbors Spain and Portugal go head-to-head for a place in the quarterfinals. Both sides are among the favorites to win the tournament outright. Spain are the reigning European champions, yet Portugal claimed the UEFA Nations League since. However, one of them will be out of contention on Tuesday morning. Spain eased to a very comfortable 3-0 win over Austria in their round of 32 tie and were 2-up heading into the final quarter. Portugal had to come from behind against Croatia. Indeed, they needed a late goal and an even later VAR intervention to advance 2-1 against the 2018 runners-up. In his sixth World Cup, Ronaldo is desperate for a winner's medal and to add further to his remarkable legacy. Well, that is it for this edition of Africa Live. Remember, you can send us your feedback to the contacts on the screen and follow us on digital media platforms. For the team, I'm Richard Ntah saying thank you so much for watching. Up next is Global Biz with Uche. So stay tuned and stay here on CGTN.

0: Hello there and welcome to Global Business Africa. We'll be giving you insight into Africa's business and financial markets. I'm Uche Okoronkwo, coming to you from Kenya's capital, Nairobi. Let's start with a look at the markets. Now, global markets were mostly positive this Monday. That's amid good sentiment around artificial intelligence stocks and certainly no new developments on that ongoing U.S.-Iran peace talks. On the continent, Nigeria's all-share index rebounded this Monday after we saw a pretty rough last week. That saw investors booking profits across major sectors. In Egypt, the blue-chip EGX 30 got a major boost from a 1.92% rise in the Commercial International Bank. Now, also coming up on our show today. Namibia's president, Netumbo Nandi-Ndaitwa, is in China for a seven-day state visit. We'll bring you the latest. UN Secretary General Antonio Guterres warns that artificial intelligence is developing faster than rules can keep up. And heavy rains threaten cocoa production in Côte d'Ivoire. Well, of course, we'll start tonight's show with China and Namibia. Namibia's president has arrived in China for a seven-day state visit. Now, it's Netumbo Nandi-Ndaitwa's first ever trip to the country since she took office early last year. And it begins in the southern city of Gwangju. Now, that visit coincides with the 36th anniversary of their bilateral diplomatic relations, and it is expected to boost cooperation across key priority areas. Now, back in 2018, the two nations elevated their relationship to a comprehensive, strategic, and cooperative partnership. China is Namibia's main trading partner. In 2025, bilateral trade reached $1.85 billion. That's up about 36% year on year. China's foreign ministry said that the visit will elevate their bilateral relations to a new high and also contribute to the building of what it has called an all-weather China-Africa community with a shared future for the new era. It also added that it hoped this visit will also support the Global South's pursuit of strength through unity. Now, many in Namibia hope their president's week-long visit to China can reap dividends back at home.
1: China's got a very strong industrial sector, so that can also include more for Namibia, where they're trying to move with NDB6. So that's literally just what we're looking at, what is coming from these talks. But we really expect good and fruitful for the 5 to 6 years for 2030 vision coming forth. So we're really seeing that China can assist Namibia in that sense. So, yeah.
2: And my hope is that, you know, from this entire engagement is that the engagement translates into tangible economic benefits, opportunities, you know, all job creations and all, you know, the benefits that you could possibly think of that Namibia truly needs.
0: Now, of course, President Netumbo Nandi-Ndaitwa's visit comes as both nations are seeking to build on decades of cooperation in trade, infrastructure, mining and technology, while also implementing commitments made at the Forum on China-Africa Cooperation Summit in Beijing

0: back in 2024. Here's CGTN's Enoch Sikolia with more on that.
1: China and Namibia's diplomatic relationship dates back to March 1990, just days after Namibia gained independence. 35 years later, the two countries have a comprehensive strategic cooperative partnership built on mutual respect and shared development goals. Today, China is one of Namibia's most important economic partners. According to China's Ministry of Foreign Affairs, bilateral trade reached a record $1.85 billion in 2025. In the same period, Namibia exported goods worth $1.267 billion to China. The trade relationship is driven largely by mining, while Chinese exports to Namibia include machinery, manufactured goods, and technology. Beyond trade, Chinese investment has expanded into infrastructure, manufacturing, renewable energy, and mineral beneficiation. Chinese-supported projects, including investments in the Husab and Rosing uranium mines, continue to contribute significantly to employment, tax revenues, and Namibia's economy. President Netumbo Nandi-Ndaitwah's visit to China is expected to deepen cooperation in sectors ranging from agriculture and manufacturing to digital innovation, renewable energy, science and technology. She's scheduled to meet business leaders and visit major manufacturing and innovation centers to explore new investment opportunities aligned with Namibia's industrialization agenda. The latest engagements are expected to further strengthen trade, investment, and people-to-people exchanges as China and Namibia seek new opportunities for shared growth. Enoch Sikolia, CGTN.
0: Of course, we'll continue to bring you updates on that trip. Moving on now, the Bank of Africa is strengthening its role as a financial and industrial gateway between the continent and China. Now, this comes after the Moroccan banking group signed two strategic agreements in Beijing, and they were aimed at supporting trade, investment, and industrial cooperation as Chinese companies look for wider access to African markets. With more details on this, here's CGTN's Adnan Shaoxi.
2: Bank of Africa has signed two strategic agreements in Beijing to support China-Africa trade, investment, and industrial cooperation. The deals come as Morocco attracts growing Chinese interest in electric mobility, automotive components, renewable energy, logistics, and manufacturing.
3: Today we're witnessing a major development in economic relations between China and Morocco. This delegation's visit has led to the signing of two partnerships between a Chinese investment company and a Moroccan bank aimed at supporting Chinese investments across the African continent.
2: One agreement supports African participation in the China International Supply Chain Expo, scheduled for Beijing in 2027. The second focuses on facilitating Chinese industrial and trade projects in Morocco and other African markets where Bank of Africa operates.
4: The latest Beijing agreement marks a turning point, underscoring Morocco's shift from simply attracting Chinese investment to becoming a strategic financial and logistics partner for Chinese expansion into African markets.
2: With operations in 31 countries and an office in Shanghai, Bank of Africa says it can provide financing and trade services for Chinese companies expanding across the continent. For Morocco, this strengthens its position as a financial platform linking Chinese investors with African opportunities.
4: The involvement of major banking players such as Bank of Africa adds a new financial layer to China-Africa industrial cooperation, helping Chinese companies secure supply chains while giving Beijing stronger financial infrastructure to reduce investment risk in emerging African markets.
2: Analysts say the agreements add a banking dimension to Morocco's wider industrial strategy.
5: The two new agreements offer China another entry point into African markets, with Morocco emerging as a strategic economic platform. For Beijing, Morocco is becoming more than an investment destination. It is a regional base with the logistics, financial networks, and geographic position needed to support Chinese expansion.

0: across the continent.
1: The Beijing agreements show how Morocco is moving beyond attracting Chinese investment at home. It is now positioning its banks, ports, industrial zones, and trade links as part of a wider China-Africa business corridor. Adnan Shaweshi, CGTN.
2: Well, let's now turn to concerns at the United States.

0: AI in Geneva. Antonio Guterres called for urgent, harmonized international rules, especially to protect children. Now, the delegates in Geneva are currently discussing how to mitigate artificial intelligence risks while also seizing its opportunities. They're reviewing a new report by a UN-backed independent scientific panel of 40 experts who will present their findings from the first global independent scientific assessment of artificial intelligence. Now, a more comprehensive report is planned next year alongside a second global meeting in New York. Now, delegates will consider that report, of course, by that UN-backed independent scientific panel.
1: Artificial intelligence is advancing at runaway speed. A technology that can reshape economies, transform the world of work, sway elections, and tilt the balance of security is being deployed faster than anyone, including the people building it, can keep up. An experiment is being run on our own societies without a plan and without consent. And that is not sustainable, and it is not acceptable. AI is already transforming our world. The question is whether we will shape this transformation together or let it shape us. Some might claim that governance is the enemy of innovation. But innovation needs guardrails. The technologies we trust most in aviation, in medicine, in nuclear energy and beyond earned that trust because we acted to hold their makers to account. If AI is to be powerful, it must be governed. If AI is to be trusted, those who build it must be accountable. If AI is to be global, it must be fair. And if AI is to serve the future, it must not consume the future.
0: Let's expand this debate further with Joanne Mbeshia. She's an AI thought leader and the CEO of Tech Mindset Africa. She joins us now via Zoom. Great to have you on the show with us, Joanne. And I'd like to start off with a sense of how important this meeting is. Given the speed at which artificial intelligence is currently developing, how significant do you think this global government dialogue they're having on AI will be to the industry right now?
2: Thank you very much, Uche, and that's a great question. From where I stand, for the first time, every country has a seat at the AI table, which basically means, as Africa, and allow me to be selfish on this particular discussion, you know, what means all the AI rules and regulations that have been talked about somewhere else are for the first time given voice to every part of the country. And what does this mean for us? And what I have seen the UN First Ever Global Dialogue address is that for the first time, we have opportunities to incorporate what has never been incorporated before. And what am I talking about? I'm talking about AI languages globally, and we're talking about AI languages from Africa, which has been invisible from the onset. And the question is, right now, how are we looking at, how are we taking our opportunities from this particular perspective on building part of our structures within the digital economies already open for all of us? And as Africa, where does our voice come from? Where do we direct our transformation in AI? And how do we start integrating the focus areas that we are talking about AI data from Africa, AI voices from Africa, AI languages globally, so that we all speak the same language? So from where I sit, this is a great opportunity where we start speaking the same language in AI. Everyone is on the table now.
0: And what are your thoughts on sort of the perspective he raised about the concerns around artificial intelligence? Because he stressed that while governance is the enemy of innovation, he says, innovation still needs guardrails. So what is your assessment of the current guardrails that

0: regulate artificial intelligence and the importance of that discussion?
1: The Secretary General is right. Governance is not the enemy of innovation. Innovation without guardrails is the enemy of the people. My honest answer is guardrails right now are patchy. They are fragmented, and I would say honestly, behind the technology. You see, the EU has an AI Act. Other countries also have AI Acts and are tremendously moving with speed into artificial intelligence guardrails. But globally, Africa has patchworks. I want to expound more on this. Today, the picture is actually more hopeful than people assume here in Africa. AU, that is Africa Union, endorsed a continental AI strategy, and rightfully in its first phase today. It's within the 2025-2026, where it talks about and it's focusing on governance frameworks, national strategies, and capacity building. But the real gap that I see, and I say this from experience of speaking to high-level decision makers across Africa, is not the absence of guardrails, is not the absence of documents. It's the absence of capacity. Those who are to build it must be accountable. Exactly what he said. But as a regulator who has never used artificial intelligence, cannot govern it. Guardrails on paper are not generally guardrails that are in practice. That is my opinion.
0: And on that note, what are your thoughts then on this view that artificial intelligence is too powerful and is growing way too fast for regulation to catch up, even in spite of things like you said, the EU Act that are trying to address this?
1: You see, UN's scientific panel actually talked about this week. I hope you all listened to this. You know that AI is advancing faster, and I hear you, Uche, when you talk about it's moving faster than it is regulated. So the concern is honestly legitimate, but I reject the conclusion respectfully. We do not need regulation to outrun the technology. We need it to anchor the things that don't change. Here we're talking about human dignity. We are talking about accountability. We are talking about inclusivity. We are talking about transparency. Protection of children and vulnerable communities, as it was just said a few minutes ago. You see, those principles are timeless. What I would say is we need to regulate outcomes and risks and not model these versions. You see, for example, in Africa, we have an advantage. We're not weighed down by legality systems. We can leapfrog. I mean, Kenya, we have done that. Nigeria has done that. Ethiopia has done that, and so on and so forth. We build risk-based adaptive frameworks with regulatory sandboxes from day one. The moment we say it's too fast, then why do we bother? We hand our future to a handful of companies in a handful of countries. So I refuse that, honestly, and Africa should too.
0: Right. And before we leave you, Joanne, you mentioned the EU, and I'd like to get a sense of legislation that is currently out there that is actually managing to hold back artificial intelligence companies. Are there any regions or governments making positive progress in terms of regulating the sector?
1: I'll be the first to agree, and I'm very sure many people agree with me, is that the EU's AI Act is the most comprehensive, and it's been implemented in most parts of the global country, you know, many parts of the countries globally. But let me tell you what excites me mostly is that not only Kenya, here we are talking about Rwanda, talking about Nigeria, we're talking about Egypt, Senegal, Benin. We are developing national policies, we're developing national AI strategies. So our countries are well advanced. And I love that the EU's AI Act is comprehensive and is used as a benchmark. I'm an avid sayer of saying that anything that works, find a way to work with it. But anything that needs learning, learn and adopt it according to your resources. So, and just to prove this, by early this year, 2026.

0: Already 44 African countries have data protection laws, of which 38 are already having, data protection authorities. So Africa's opportunity is to govern AI with African values, African data, and African talent. That is what I have been advocating, and through EU's AI Act is a trademark, or rather a benchmark for Africa to work with and adopt what works, but most important of all is to ensure that it is African focused. Thank you
1: Right.
0: very much, Uche.
1: Well, Joanne, thank you so much for taking time to give us those great insights on the show. That, of course, is Joanne Mbesia. She's an AI thought leader and also the CEO of Tech Mindset Africa. Now, of course, as artificial intelligence reshapes economies worldwide, Africa faces a different challenge from much of the global north. And it's not how to rein in dominant technology firms, but instead how to build AI systems that are accessible, inclusive, and also sovereign from the outset. Now, this debate goes beyond technology, raising questions of governance, ownership, and who AI is ultimately built for. CGTN's Julie Shire tells us more.
2: Across the continent, policymakers, researchers, and innovators are increasingly focused on what an African approach to artificial intelligence should look like. Large language models like ChatGPT have brought generative artificial intelligence into everyday use for billions of people. But most of these systems are developed primarily in English, limiting access for millions who speak African languages as their first language. That imbalance is now being challenged. Open source organizations such as Masekani are working to ensure African languages are represented in an AI-driven future.
3: We have upwards of 2,000 languages, the majority of which are not well documented for technology. And what does that result in? Quite a number of people are locked out of tech because they can't understand it in the language that it's written in.
2: For African technologists, language access is not just a question of inclusion. It shapes who can participate in the digital economy at all. Vambo AI, supported by Masekani, is among the startups creating smaller language models to bridge that gap.
4: We've worked with extensively with linguists, different communities as well. So basically what we do is at the start of it, we collect any data that's available. At the moment, people are mainly just integrating it into their own systems. So for example, if you had a business and you needed to do customer support across different languages, you could implement it and have customers be able to ask questions in their native language.
2: Universities and researchers are also contributing to the foundations of a homegrown AI ecosystem. African Next Voices has become the continent's largest collection of everyday speech, spanning 18 dialects, helping to seed a homegrown ecosystem.
3: When the developer who's building that banking app for the gogo in the village or for that child who primarily thinks and speaks in a language that is native or his mother tongue, they are able to integrate that technology into the application such that they have an option. That could be Zulu, that could be Tsonga.
2: Africa's AI journey was recently in focus at the Applied Machine Learning Conference. Experts gathered to discuss the policies and frameworks needed for the continent to thrive.
3: One of the things that we're working on in the community is to build responsible AI and responsible AI development and framework that exists that gives us guidance on how we can build AI that is respectful, build AI that is ethical, build AI that has the privacy and the safekeeping of our data in mind.
5: I look at the fact that Africa has the youngest population of anywhere in the world. And that to me is an advantage when it comes to what I believe can happen with AI in Africa. Now, we want people like at this conference with great ideas to have the ability to innovate, whether it's healthcare, whether it's education, whether it's sustainability, using AI.
6: The African Union's Continental AI Strategy outlines a 5-year roadmap focused on governance, skills development, and local innovation. Countries including South Africa, Nigeria, and Kenya have begun developing national AI frameworks, though many have yet to fully translate into policy. What is clear is that Africa does not want to be a passive consumer of artificial intelligence, but an active participant.

0: participant in shaping its future. Julie Shar, CHTN, Cape Town.
1: Let's stay in technology. Microsoft is cutting about 2.1% of its workforce, or roughly 4,800 jobs. And it is the latest in a wave of tech layoffs as the Windows maker spends heavily on artificial intelligence infrastructure and also uses the technology to improve efficiency across its business. Of course, big tech's historic artificial intelligence outlays set to top about $700 billion this year and are piling pressure on companies to show returns from the technology and also offset the rising cost of rolling it out across their businesses. Amazon and Meta platforms have also laid off thousands of employees this year. Microsoft announced the cuts on Monday following a rough stretch, with its shares falling nearly 23% in the first six months of this year. That is their worst first half performance since the year 2022. The software giant earlier this year offered voluntary buyouts to about 7% of its U.S. workforce, or about 9,000 of its employees. Of course, Microsoft often trims jobs near the end of its fiscal year as it sets its spending plans for the new year. And on that note, let's take a look at other corporate highlights this Monday. Online delivery platforms in Kenya, such as Uber, Bolt and Glovo, will now have to pay higher license fees in order to operate in the country. Now, that's after the Communication Authority of Kenya introduced a 10-year courier hailing service provider license for that particular segment of the market. The regulator says this now separates the licensing requirements for digital delivery platforms and traditional courier operators. Providers will now pay an annual operating fee of 0.4%, as well as an 0.5% universal service levy of their gross annual turnover. And the world's largest hotel chain, the Marriott, has dropped Pepsi for Coca-Cola, signing a new global beverage deal that also includes Africa. Now, the Marriott made a decision to end its 34-year beverage partnership with PepsiCo. Now, this new deal gives Coca-Cola access to one of the largest hospitality networks globally, bringing its products to the hotel group's properties in Africa, including South Africa and Nigeria. It is pretty significant for the continent, where Marriott is rapidly expanding, and Coca-Cola products will be introduced in all its properties across the continent. This news marks one of the biggest shifts in the long-running rivalry between the two soft drink giants. And the Danish shipping giant Maersk said it made a joint decision with the German shipper Hapag-Lloyd to resume some sailings through the Suez Canal. The Asia-Europe trade corridor through the Suez Canal was abandoned by most shippers after attacks in the Red Sea by Yemen's Houthis. That, of course, forced them to take the much longer trip around Africa's Cape of Good Hope, which drove up shipping rates, making freight more expensive. Well, the company said it now made this decision after thorough assessments of the security situation in the Red Sea, and it marks a step towards a gradual return to the Trans-Suez Corridor. And finally, in one of the world's largest new share sales, the South Korean chipmaker SK Hynix on Monday launched a U.S. share sale as it looked to raise $28.07 billion. Now, it drew indications of interest for up to $7 billion from major investors, as it capitalizes on the global artificial intelligence boom. Now, the company will sell 17.79 million new shares through American Depositary Receipts, or ADRs, on the Nasdaq exchange. 10 ADRs will represent one common share. And according to a Monday filing, it gave a reference price of $158 per ADR, based on SK Hynix July 3rd closing price in Seoul. Now, this deal comes as Asian chip companies tap strong global demand for AI-related stocks.

0: And that is a look at our corporate highlights this Monday. And on that note, let's take a short break now, but still to come on the show. Oil production to push Uganda's economic growth rate to 6.6% this year. And Chinese brands shake up Tanzania's vehicle market.
1: There's more to this place than just glorious landscapes. There's more to it than just, say, Table Mountain or glorious, endless salt flats. There's more to it than countries that are home to some of the deepest mines in the world.
2: There is so much more to this place, even if it is home to some of the finest diamonds on the planet.
1: It is the sheer diversity of the people who call Southern Africa home and the relentless drive to make it a better place that make it so special. And we know that because this too is home. No one knows Southern Africa like we do. CGTN. See the difference.

0: Welcome back. Well, let's head to Uganda now. The country is getting ready to pump its first oil in 2026. Now, the World Bank says it could reshape the country's economy. Its latest economic update projects growth of about 6.6% this year. However, as CGTN's Isabel Nakiria reports, not everyone is likely to benefit from that expansion.
1: Uganda's economy is expanding, but the World Bank says there is little room for mistakes. The report notes that debt servicing now takes more than 30% of domestic revenue. That's money that could be going to roads, schools and hospitals. As oil production draws closer, it says managing the new income wisely will be critical.
2: We already have a fiscal rule on how we are going to use oil revenues. That is, oil revenues, we can only put 0.8% of last year's budget equivalent amount into the budget. And the rest of the oil revenues are going to go into the oil revenue investment reserve.
1: The World Bank says one of the biggest priorities is creating more jobs. It identifies construction as a sector with huge potential.
3: Construction can create jobs directly and indirectly, and it can provide an entry point for many young Ugandans into more productive employment. But today's discussion also made clear that this will not happen automatically. Skills are a big part of the story.
1: Access to finance remains a major obstacle. Many small contractors struggle to secure loans to buy equipment or take on larger projects, making it harder for the sector to grow and create jobs.
4: Uganda's biggest challenge now is turning economic growth and future oil revenues into jobs. Construction offers a clear opportunity. If the sector can expand, it could provide work for thousands of young people and help spread the benefits of the country's oil wealth.
1: More contractors are seeking financing to grow their businesses. Banks say they are willing to lend, but say conditions need to improve before they can support the sector at a larger scale.
5: Some of the things that I would put here is, you know, stronger contractor regulation, better performance records, enforceable building standards, reliable valuations, faster land titling, and mortgage perfection. Because all these affect how we show up in this sector.
1: The World Bank says Uganda has a chance to turn future oil wealth into broader economic opportunities. Whether that happens will depend on reforms that improve skills, strengthen institutions, and help businesses grow. Isabel Nakiria, CGTN Kampala, Uganda.
0: Let's head to Tanzania for this special. For decades, the country's vehicle market has been dominated by used imports from Japan. But of course, higher taxes on older vehicles are now creating opportunities for Chinese automakers looking to expand in one of East Africa's fastest growing markets. CGTN's Isaac Lukando tells us more.
6: Used vehicles are a common sight on Tanzanian roads. Data from the Bank of Tanzania shows spending on imported household vehicles rose by nearly 54% in the first quarter of 2026. Dealers say demand for second-hand cars remains strong despite recent tax increases.
7: The main reasons are affordability, reliability, and the low ownership costs. When it comes to maintenance and spare parts, they are easy to find. That's why many customers who come to us prefer Japanese brands.
6: Chinese automaker BYD is hoping to change the status quo. It entered the Tanzanian market this year and says interest in its vehicles is growing as consumers look to newer technology and lower operating costs.
8: BYD's entry into Tanzania is to bring more advanced and safer options to local consumers.
9: a more environmentally friendly new energy vehicle. And in addition, we also hope that we can bring consumers more advanced and innovative technology. This will allow our consumers to choose and have more options.
6: BYD is not alone. Chinese brands including Chery, GWM and Jetour are expanding across Africa, offering vehicles packed with technology and increasingly hybrid and electric models. Data shows that Chinese vehicle sales in Africa are growing, mainly driven by a 75% year-on-year increase in South Africa, Africa's largest vehicle market. Analysts say competitive pricing and extended warranties are helping attract buyers.
10: Inside showrooms like this one, plug-in hybrids and SUVs make up most of the display, vehicles designed with African road conditions in mind. Chinese manufacturers are focusing on what dealers call an Afrocentric strategy, hoping to steadily grow their presence in what they see as a largely untapped and fast-changing market.
6: But challenges remain. Dealers say one of the biggest hurdles is the shortage of technicians trained to work on newer Chinese vehicle technologies.
11: We have partnered with Vocational Education and Training Authority to provide training on BYD technology to technicians. The goal is to make these skills available across the country. If local mechanics do not understand BYD vehicles, they may not be able to help customers when problems arise.
6: To grow market share, companies like BYD are targeting businesses and government fleets, sectors looking to reduce fuel costs and lower emissions. Their goal is to expand beyond Dar es Salaam and establish a stronger presence across Tanzania as competition in Africa's automotive market intensifies. Isaac Lukando, CGTN, Dar es Salaam.
0: Now, northern Nigeria's famous commercial capital, Kano, requires an average of 600 megawatts of daily electricity supply, but only 180 megawatts is supplied from the national grid. Well, some Chinese companies have now stepped in to fill this void by supplying solar products to the ancient city. Many residents and business operators say that it is welcome, or rather it is a welcome addition to the energy mix.
12: Nigeria's worsening electricity supply challenges have continued to drive a surge in solar energy adoption. The country in 2025 imported 2.9 million solar panels worth over $317.5 million. The figure also places solar panels among Nigeria's top imported commodities, though the federal government has intensified efforts to boost local production of solar panels. In Kantikwari, in Kano, one of the biggest markets in sub-Saharan Africa, massive solar panels can be seen installed on most rooftops, through which individuals now generate their own electricity.
13: Honestly, the government-regulated power supply has killed so many companies in Kano. The little power that is supplied cannot power many businesses for long. This is why so many of us install solar to keep our businesses flowing. If one wants to depend on government-regulated power in Nigeria, one cannot continue with business.
12: President Bola Ahmed Tinubu, in his 2023 presidential campaign, promised to achieve steady and uninterrupted electricity. In fact, the president stated that if he failed to deliver constant power within his first 4 years, citizens should not vote for him in the second term. This year, Aso Rock, the seat of power in Nigeria, began its final transition to fully off-grid solar power system as a form of embracing clean energy and saving costs on power supply.
13: Sometimes we spend weeks, sometimes months without power. The NEPA staff walk around demanding payment for their own poor and insufficient power supply. We had no choice than to convert to solar. Thank God, now we are enjoying solar power 24 hours a day.
12: In 2025, Nigeria spent $317.9 million on solar panels, though the country is now a net exporter of the commodity, with 85.71 billion of the product sold to other countries in the first quarter of this year, 2026. China is one of the main dominant sources of solar panels in Nigeria. In the second quarter of 2025, imports from China were valued at $64.6 million, followed by $55 million in the third quarter, while the fourth quarter recorded imports worth $73.6 million from the Asian country.
14: You know, in Nigeria, since from 20 years ago, Nigeria is short of nepper here. It's very seriously. Before, China companies used to send in batteries, inverters, and solar panels to Nigeria to solve the problem from the nepper issue. So by that time, the diesel and the petrol is cheap, because government has the bonus on it. So within the, from 2023 years, right? 2023, right? The government canceled the bonus for rebates to the people.
12: While Nigerians used to rely on generators as alternatives to the government-regulated power, the high cost of fuel, especially as a result of removal of fuel subsidies by the present government, made the cost of fueling generators very high for Nigerians. The high cost of fuel is one of the main reasons many Nigerians now embrace solar power.
14: First of all, it's because the product cost is dropping. Because, Nigeria also producing Li. So they're exporting a lot of Li to China also. That also causing the material pricing is dropping. So this is the first. Number two, the product performance is upgraded, as I said. It's more productive, more than before. And like lithium-ion batteries also, and inverters also. Before, maybe in the market, we can give 1 year's warranty because the unstable nepper here. But now, the product, we can give them 5 years warranty. So it's very durable. And also within the material price dropping, and people can afford it.
12: Nigeria is grappling with a persistent power deficit. Power generation is often hovering below 5,000 megawatts for a population of over 200 million people. Steady influx of solar panels into the country reflects growing frustration with Nigeria's unreliable grid electricity. Little wonder almost all roofs in Kantikwari's market in Kano are well covered with solar panels, which has become the market's light of hope. Beryl Oro, CGTN.
0: Well, let's now take a look at, shift our focus rather, and take a look at commodity markets today. And oil prices were little changed this Monday, trading around pre-Iran war levels as we saw Saudi Arabia slash its official selling prices. Also, OPEC Plus approved another production target increase starting in August. And also, as exports through the Strait of Hormuz recovered further. Meanwhile, gold prices dropped as traders weighed the outlook for the U.S. Federal Reserve's interest rate path going forward. They weighed that at the start of the week, in which the minutes of the U.S. Fed's last meeting are expected to shed light on the policymakers' thinking. Let's take a short break now, but still to come.

0: Heavy rains threaten cocoa production in Cote d'Ivoire.
1: Images may appear to be identical, but looks can be deceiving. The difference is not always obvious. It has to be discovered. There are always different sides to a story. We put the focus on the details. To see more, to understand better. CGTN. See the difference.

0: Now, several countries in West Africa have been reeling from floods, which have left death and destruction in their wake. Well, Côte d'Ivoire is the worst affected so far, with at least 59 people killed since May. Ghana has reported about 13 deaths in the last few weeks, while 5 people have died in Togo. Now, in Côte d'Ivoire, cocoa farmers say they're concerned about the impact of these rains and flooding on their produce. High moisture content in cocoa beans often leads to mold growth and pest infestations, which have the potential to destroy much of their harvest. CGTN's Wanja Mungai has that story.
1: Ivorian cocoa farmer Andon Gwebi wanders through his cocoa plantation in frustration. While rains are supposed to be a blessing to farmers, here in the Montesa region southeast of Cote d'Ivoire, they have become destructive to their cherished cash crop.
2: The heavy rain has badly damaged my field. The runoff and flooding caused the water level to rise to the height you can see here. This has destroyed the cocoa pods, and I have had to pull up some of them. Others will have to be pulled up as well because they are still being affected. Follow me and I will show you the damage caused by the rain. As you can see, the runoff has turned this area into a river, and nobody dares to go through here for fear of being swept away. Let's move forward a little to see the extent of the damage. We don't know if the rain has stopped or if it will continue. My field covers 3 hectares, and I am afraid that the harvest won't be good this year. Another concern is how we are going to get the money to send our children to school next academic year.
1: This rain damage is being felt by buyers, and particularly cooperatives that aggregate the product to sell on behalf of farmers. Montezo Agricultural Cooperative Alliance is currently at a crisis as tens of thousands of beans pile up at the warehouse with no buyers.
3: In fact, our cooperative is powerless in the face of this situation. The bags of cocoa that the farmers deposited in our store 6 months ago are still unsold and remain here. Not even half of it has been sold. So unfortunately, we can't afford to help our cocoa farmers. We can only express our compassion. We pray to God that the rains stop. You know, the rains are a natural and climatic phenomenon to which we can do nothing. The situation is really complicated for us. We hope that a small quantity of our cocoa will be sold so that we can help them.
1: These climatic changes are compounded by poor infrastructure that limits timely arrival of the produce at factories. Many are worried that the global cocoa supply is now at risk.
4: The big problem is in the interior of the country. With heavy rains falling and bad roads, it is difficult to get cocoa out of production areas to transport it to processing sites. Another difficulty that arises is that during the rainy season, it is difficult to dry the cocoa beans. However, they need to be dried in order to do the roasting and cleaning work. And since the work is proving difficult, then cocoa prices are likely to rise.
1: Cote d'Ivoire prides itself as a leading global producer of cocoa, followed by Ghana. Together, they account for 60% of the world's cocoa output. A recent UN report revealed that dwindling forest cover and

0: shifting weather patterns could affect the West Africa's cocoa giant producers over the next 3 decades. Those statistics threaten livelihoods of at least 2 million cocoa farmers like Gwebi, who depend on the cocoa industry to make a living. Wanja Mungai, CGTN.
1: Let's stay in the country. Traffic congestion and air pollution are daily realities in the capital city of Abidjan. But one environmental campaigner now believes that the bicycle could help to transform how people move around that city. Now, despite the perception that cycling is only for people who cannot afford a car, he's now working to make it a mainstream sustainable transport option. Sharon Baranga has his story.
2: In the bustling streets of Abidjan, where traffic jams can last for hours, one man is encouraging people to see the bicycle differently. For the past 8 years, eco-entrepreneur Andy Costa has championed the Avelo project, promoting cycling as a practical solution to some of the city's biggest challenges. Dressed in his signature green helmet, Andy combines advocacy with action, cycling through the city while raising awareness about sustainable transport and environmental protection.
3: I chose cycling because it addresses several of the challenges we face today: mobility, the environment, health, and employment. The real challenge is not replacing cars with bicycles, but offering citizens who wish to get around by bike a credible alternative. Every bike ride has a positive environmental and health impact and helps reduce the traffic congestion. A common misconception is that cycling is only for those who cannot afford a car. Yet all over the world, business leaders, government officials, students and ordinary citizens use bikes. Cycling is now widely recognized as a sustainable transport alternative with a positive impact on the environment, health and quality of life.
2: Working with businesses and policymakers under the slogan "One Bike Per Resident," Andy is campaigning for dedicated cycling infrastructure and policies that encourage greener mobility. His vision includes modern bicycle lanes, safer streets, and incentives for both bicycles and electric transport.
3: My vision for Abidjan and other cities is to have modern, safe bike lanes and pedestrian paths. We are also advocating for sustainable mobility, so there are tax incentives for bicycles and electric mobility. Together, let's care for the environment.
2: For many cyclists, the benefits are immediate. Independent worker Konate Maiga uses his bicycle every day, saying it allows him to move through the city faster than motorists trapped in congestion.
4: I choose the bicycle because it's fast and simple. It's lighter than a motorcycle or a car. During traffic jams, I can move much faster. Wearing a helmet also makes me feel safe. Cycling helps me avoid congestion, and I reach my destination more quickly than cars.
2: Abidjan's chronic traffic congestion affects thousands of commuters every day, with some journeys taking hours. Even professional drivers are beginning to consider bicycles as a practical alternative for shorter trips.
5: Traffic jams here are terrible. Sometimes it takes just 2 hours to travel 1 kilometer. That seriously affects our income as taxi drivers. I'm planning to buy a bicycle for my personal errands because I don't want to waste so much time in traffic.
2: Today, Andy's Avelo initiative operates in several strategic locations, including major hotels, but he's looking to expand. Meanwhile, the Greater Abidjan Urban Mobility Authority plans to develop 150 kilometers of bicycle lanes at an estimated cost of 200 million euros. However, funding has yet to be secured. For now, advocates like Andy continue peddling towards a future where bicycles are not seen as a symbol of necessity, but as a smart, sustainable choice. Sharon Baranga, CGTN.
1: And we'll finish in the Eastern DRC, where a new generation of women is reported to be reshaping the local metalwork industry. Now, in the city of Goma, they say they are creating practical solutions for their communities. Yet, their progress is not all straightforward in what is a highly male-dominated trade. CGTN's Crystal Onkeo has their story.
6: The team at Action Defense Engineers, translated as Actions of Women Engineers, are contributing to the transformation of Goma. Among them is Shekinah Kakeni, a field engineer skilled in metalwork, balancing her domestic responsibilities with her professional

0: professional duties. Despite her competence, she says acceptance remains a struggle.
1: Women in particular are more often sidelined. Perhaps men think that women can't do the work properly, the fitting and all that, or the welding. They think that women aren't capable of it. It's also a challenge for women, but I'd like to tell them to take more account of what women do and recognize that women are capable too.
0: This means that Shekaina and her fellow engineers have to work harder to prove themselves.
2: The problem remains that technical work is seen as a preserve of men. Gaining acceptance within society is difficult. Most people say that women are vulnerable. They claim we cannot manage to lift certain pieces of steel, for example, when in fact we do it better than men. Gaining acceptance within society or going before a client and convincing them that we can do better than men remains a major challenge. That is why we are forced to produce high-quality work to prove that we are capable. We have no room for error. That is a problem. If we make a mistake, people will say it is because we are women, even though men can make mistakes too.
0: The work environment is fraught with risks. These trailblazers say they must take the necessary precautions for their safety.
1: The helmet covers your face whilst you're welding. If you weld without a helmet, sparks could fly into your eyes and cause serious harm. At the very least, it would impair your vision. You can no longer see properly. But we're also focusing more on fitting. When it comes to fitting, you have to take accurate measurements. If you don't take accurate measurements, it means that when you go somewhere to do something for someone, perhaps fitting a door or something, if you don't do it properly, the result won't turn out as it should.
0: By challenging norms, these engineers are building Goma and reshaping perceptions of female contributions to engineering. They aim to inspire more Congolese women to follow in their footsteps. Crystal Onkel, CGTN.
3: And before we leave you today, here's a quick look at the currency market. And the U.S. dollar held near a two-week low. That's after last week's soft jobs report helped to reduce the odds of an imminent U.S. Fed interest rate hike. On the continent, South Africa's rand weakened slightly in early trade on Monday. We saw it trade about 0.2% weaker than its previous close. Well, that's where we'll leave it for this edition of Global Business Africa. Remember, you can send your feedback to the contacts on your screen. You can also follow us on our various digital media platforms. From me, Uche Okoronkwo, and the rest of the team, thanks for watching.

0: President Trump defends his call to FIFA's president after the governing body reverses a red card suspension for a U.S. player. The intervention triggers backlash, reigniting the debate about politics, power, and football. Still no sign of Iran's new supreme leader as the funeral procession for his assassinated father fills the streets of Tehran. Massive crowds, a show of unity and public mourning. And with staggering needs in Venezuela, much-needed emergency aid arrives from China to support earthquake recovery efforts. Hello, everyone, and thank you for joining us. I'm Asiye Namdar in Washington, and we begin with World Cup controversy making headlines around the world. FIFA has dismissed Belgium's challenge over the eligibility of U.S. football star Florent Balogun. The striker's one-game ban was lifted ahead of the round of 16. U.S. President Donald Trump confirmed he, in fact, intervened, asking FIFA to review the suspension. Trump says football's governing body made the right decision after Balogun's red card in last week's match against Bosnia-Herzegovina. But that decision has unleashed a global furor, as Dan Williams reports.
1: When is a red card not a red card? Well, that is the hot topic of conversation following FIFA's decision to suspend the red card shown to USA player Florent Balogun. The star forward, USA's leading goalscorer for the tournament, was shown a red card in the team's round of 32 match against Bosnia and Herzegovina last week. That should have led to Balogun's automatic suspension for USA's last 16 match against Belgium in Seattle. Instead, the suspension of the card allows Balogun to line up against Belgium. Balogun's reinstatement came after U.S. President Donald Trump called FIFA President Gianni Infantino.
2: You know, it's one thing to penalize somebody for the game, but how do you penalize them for a game that hasn't been played yet? It's very unfair. You can't do that. So, yes, I asked for a review by FIFA. I didn't tell him what to do. I can't tell him what to do. But, and I don't believe he made the decision. I think it was a committee that made the decision, and they made the right decision.
1: It's not the first time a red card has been suspended at the World Cup, but you'd have to go all the way back to 1962 for another example during tournament play. But a red card suspension during a qualifier ahead of this year's World Cup was also controversially granted to Portugal captain Cristiano Ronaldo. The penalty would have forced the superstar to miss the first two matches of the tournament, but instead FIFA reduced the punishment to one pre-World Cup match. FIFA's action regarding Balogun has led to a barrage of global criticism. The Belgian Football Association says it was astonished with the decision, while UEFA, European football's governing body, said the decision crossed a red line and runs the risk of putting the integrity of the game at stake. That is a theme echoed by fans in Seattle.
3: So I think it was unfair red, and I think a lot of, you know, the football insiders have kind of agreed with that. But once you give a red, it's a red. So
4: now, I don't want to say, I don't pretend to say, that football is corrupt, but at least today, I think that worldwide, seeing all the reactions, the comments from big players on TV sets, people find this quite striking.
1: This is just the latest controversy to emerge from this World Cup, following on from geopolitical tensions seen through travel bans, visa restrictions, and on top of a ticket pricing policy that's kept the matches out of the reach for many fans. And this decision too runs the risk of overshadowing events on the pitch. Dan Williams, CGTN, Chicago.
0: A lot to talk about. Let's turn to Nimo Tavaloyi. He's a football journalist and broadcaster, and he joins me from Stockholm to discuss this latest uproar. Nima, regardless of whether this red card was fair or not fair, warranted or just plain wrong, how unusual is it for FIFA to actually reverse its own red card decision after a match?
5: Well, good to be with you. Well, first of all, this whole kind of thing began when Cristiano Ronaldo was sent off towards the end of the qualifiers, and FIFA used Article 27 of the FIFA Disciplinary Code to

0: give them a suspended sentence, which they are, which is within their powers to do, within Article 27. Now, the problem here is the optics of this, because the disciplinary committee of FIFA issued this on Tuesday 25th, November 25th, Tuesday 2025. Cristiano Ronaldo had visited the White House exactly one week before this decision was made by FIFA at an event hosted in the honor of Saudi Crown Prince Mohammed bin Salman. Lest we forget, Cristiano Ronaldo plays in Saudi Arabia. Before that, you have to go back to all the way to 1962, when Garrincha, the semi-final of the Chile World Cup, when Garrincha was sent off. Mm-hmm. Remember, back then there were no red cards, but he was sent off, and the president of Chile and politicians for other Latin American countries intervened and lobbied FIFA to let Garrincha play the final, because of course Pele was injured, so they wanted to not lose any star power. But so it is very rare. But it's the optics. It's the optics of this that is really staggering.
1: I understand, and I just want to get your own personal reaction when you heard about Donald Trump's phone call to Gianni Infantino, and then the decision reversing Balogun's red card suspension. What went through your mind?
0: What I went through my mind is that this is a complete circus, and it has been a circus from day one. This tournament began even long before it. We knew, I mean, I was one of those who was warning for when it came to the visa restrictions or the travel bans, there's going to be chaos. Well, we've had all of that. But this is just unprecedented. My first thought was, you know, there's one, you know, he's playing poker with an open deck. Usually one likes to keep their cards close to their chest, but Donald Trump doesn't do that. He says the quiet part out loud. And standing, of course, next to him was Senator Ted Cruz, who dispersed all doubts, saying, "Thank you, Mr. President, for removing this unfair red card." I mean, you know, regardless of what they say and not say, again, the optics of this matter, what I've found incredibly staggering is the fact that You know, even if this was done by the book, even though, you know, the details of the case suggest that it wasn't, because it was Howard Lutnick, the Commerce Secretary, with Andrew Giuliani, who was in charge of the White House FIFA task force, who put together external lawyers to get this through. I mean, it's the optics, right, of this, of how it looks, and Gianni Infantino obviously inventing a prize. The peace prize for Donald Trump. I mean, all of this put together, you know, they have to understand that this doesn't look good.
1: Yeah, the optics, and you got to wonder what kind of precedent it sets. And a question a lot of people are asking, Nima, if this had been any other team rather than the United States, do you believe FIFA would have reached the same decision?
0: I don't think they would have, but it's impossible to know. Then again, Cristiano Ronaldo is Portuguese, but he's a legend of the game. He's part of the Saudi footballing PR machine, which, you know, in order to get them the World Cup, when they brought him there, and he was there, like I said, exactly 1 week before his red suspension was rescinded. But already we're hearing reports that France has appealed the yellow card of Olise. Belgium are in uproar. This has reached the highest levels of politics. I mean, the European Commission issued a statement, for heaven's sakes. UEFA, the Europe's top football organization, they released a statement with scathing critique. I mean, it's an absolute circus. The remaining feeling, the lingering feeling with me, is that FIFA has lost all control of their tournament. And if they don't now treat, for example, France's appeal to remove a yellow card on Olise, well, what does that tell you? On what basis was this decision made? It's a complete and utter circus.
1: Yeah, and it's really a shame, because I think a lot of people wanted to believe that FIFA could remain, stay out of politics. But it sounds like power and politics are very much intertwined in the world of football and FIFA right now. We're going to have to leave it there. Nima Tavaloi, thank you so much. And on day 26 of the World Cup, let's take a quick look at the matches. The face-off between Portugal and Spain underway right now. And of course, later, all eyes will be on the game we were just talking about, the upcoming game, the controversial game between the United States and Belgium. A lot of people will be watching. Of course, a win for the United States would send the team to the quarterfinals for the first time since 2002. China's Foreign Minister Wang Yi is in Norway, the fourth stop of a four-nation Nordic tour.

0: He met with Norway's prime minister and foreign minister. China is Norway's largest trading partner in Asia. Johannes Fleschberger is in Oslo.
1: Talks and a festive banquet in Oslo marked the end of Chinese Foreign Minister Wang Yi's tour through Scandinavia. Following meetings with Norwegian Prime Minister Jonas Gahr Støre and Foreign Minister Espen Barth Eide, both sides

0: We have growing trade, for example, with China, and we can see that we have shared interests in many areas.
1: And while many Norwegians are enjoying their football team's progress to the World Cup quarterfinals, the country's fishermen also have reason to celebrate, as salmon exports to China continue to surge. It has now overtaken the United States to become Norway's second largest export market for the fish. Beyond promising salmon exports, trade between China and the Nordic countries has become a sensitive issue lately. Wang Yi succeeded in deepening dialogue and cooperation with Scandinavia during his visit, a process that both sides say they want to continue. At Wang Yi's first stop in Denmark, the foreign minister stated that China is ready to expand cooperation in the areas of trade and investment and is considering a new version of the Green Joint Work Program between the two countries. In Stockholm, Wang Yi met his Swedish counterpart on a boat, celebrating the resumption of high-level talks. Both sides agreed to meet regularly in future. In Helsinki, China's foreign minister showed willingness to expand trade and investment while implementing the joint action plan between China and Finland. Scandinavia, with its rugged coastline and countless islands, is known for favoring free trade over protectionism. Reason enough for China to explore whether the Nordic countries are ready to work towards a mutually agreed trade deal between Brussels and Beijing. We will find out more in the autumn when the next round of talks is due to take place. Johannes Bleschberger, CGTN, Oslo.
2: So ahead, a deadly wave of new Russian strikes targeting areas in and around Kyiv. Details when we come back.
3: You might think you are better informed in an information age. The fact is, people are more often misled by misinformation. 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And data poverty shuts out many. We at CGTN are committed to transcending the information gap and the digital divide. CGTN, bridging nations and civilizations. 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
2: The body of Iran's late supreme leader has arrived in the holy city of Qom, south of Tehran. Hundreds of thousands turned out to pay their tribute. The procession will continue into Iraq for ceremonies at Shiite holy sites before returning to Iran for the final burial on Thursday. Ehsan Kevani is in Tehran.
4: The final farewell ceremony for the late leader is unfolding in Tehran. Though with a last-minute change of plans, organizers had originally scheduled the funeral procession to travel along the city's main east-west thoroughfare before culminating at Azadi or Liberty Square. However, early this morning, the route was altered. The coffins were taken directly to Azadi Square from the outset, bypassing the planned procession. As a result, crowds that had gathered along the original route swiftly shifted westward to converge on the square where the main ceremony must have wrapped up by now, according to officials. This was the final major ceremony in Tehran. In a notable logistical measure, nearly half of the city had been placed under traffic restrictions, with vehicle access completely barred in those zones to accommodate the massive pedestrian turnout. The mourning will continue beyond the capital on Tuesday. The holy city of Qom will host a similar commemoration, followed by ceremonies on Wednesday in the Iraqi cities of Karbala and Najaf. Senior Iranian officials, including President Masoud Pezeshkian, Parliament Speaker Mohammad Baqir Ghalibaf, and the eldest son of the late supreme leader, are set to attend the events in Iraq.
2: And that was Ehsan Kevani reporting. In Venezuela, the death toll from the devastating twin earthquakes nearly 2 weeks ago has surpassed 3,000. It is expected to rise even more, with tens of thousands still missing. And the critical window to find survivors has now closed. And the focus is shifting to recovery efforts. Stephen Gibbs.

0: joins us live from Caracas. Stephen, what is the latest?
1: Well, the latest is, unfortunately, that death toll number going up to 3,342 officially, and it will, of course, continue to rise. What we're seeing now is a recovery effort, and much of that recovery is focused on bodies. There are still many bodies under the rubble, and it is a public health priority to recover them. There has been set up a burial ground about an hour away from the worst affected area in the forest there. It is ready to receive 2,000 bodies, and we understand about 150 will be buried before they are identified. That doesn't mean they will never be identified. Forensic evidence has been gathered. But unfortunately, that is just a sort of glimpse of the scale of the tragedy we are talking about. Now, as this country moves on, the big focus now is aid. The rescue teams are winding down, but the aid effort is not winding down at all. We are seeing very substantial amounts of help coming in from all over the world, and much of it is focused on shelter for the people that have survived.
0: Yeah, and that brings me to my next question. All those people who had to leave their homes, when do they find out if those homes that are still standing are safe enough for them to go back to?
1: It's a good question. That is absolutely what a lot of people are saying. And we're not just talking about the people that are most urgently in trouble here, those people who've lost their homes totally. There are tens and tens of thousands of other people that are unable at the moment to live in their homes because it isn't quite clear if they're safe enough. And many of those people are here in the capital, Caracas. There are several buildings very near where I'm speaking to you, which for the moment have been deemed unsafe. That means it's feared that their structural infrastructure is not safe and they are at risk of falling down. The people that live there, they're often staying with friends and family or even thinking of leaving the country, but there is a process going on by the authorities here where they mark or they send engineers around specifically to look very closely, and some of those buildings are being freed up to let people get back to their homes. That is what a lot of people, of course, here want, to go back to some degree of normality, to go back to the place where they once lived.
0: All right, Stephen Gibbs, live for us in Caracas. Meanwhile, the first shipment of aid and disaster relief from China has arrived in Venezuela, a much-needed lifeline for a country in desperate need. CGTN's Michelle Begue is in Caracas.
2: Behind me here at the Caracas airport, the first batch of humanitarian aid from China has arrived on board a chartered flight, a shipment that Chinese officials say includes generators, water purification units, disinfection machines, solar-powered lighting equipment, tents, and thousands of blankets. And the reason this kind of aid matters is the scale of the emergency on the ground. Venezuela is still dealing with the aftermath of two powerful earthquakes that struck on June 24th. The latest official figures reported by Reuters put the death toll at more than 3,300, with more than 16,000 people injured and more than 17,000 who were left homeless. In places like La Guaira, one of the hardest hit areas that we've been to, the needs are basic and urgent. Electricity for clinics and shelters, clean water, sanitation, temporary housing, and lighting for families who have lost everything or are afraid to sleep indoors because of damaged buildings and aftershocks. Now, aid groups have warned that Venezuela's already fragile health system is under extreme pressure. Some hospitals have been damaged, shelters are crowded, and the lack of proper water, toilets, showers, and sanitation increases the risk of disease spreading among displaced families. Now, that is why this shipment is not just symbolic. Generators can help keep medical and emergency operations running. Water purification and disinfection equipment can really reduce health risks. Tents and blankets can provide immediate shelter and warmth for families sleeping outside or in temporary shelters.
3: Thankfully, we have gotten some basic things thanks to aid groups. We've gotten water, food, doctors, medicine, people to interact with children and psychologists.
4: We need milk, water, fans, and tents. We have women who still need tents.
2: Chinese officials say additional humanitarian relief supplies will be dispatched from Beijing in the coming days. Now, as Venezuela continues

0: continues to face a disaster that is moving from search and rescue into a longer humanitarian emergency. Michelle Vega, CGTN, Caracas.
1: Now to southern China, where flooding from tropical storm Maysak is overwhelming dams. At least two people are dead. Thousands have been evacuated. Rivers are overflowing, flooding homes and streets. There have been one rescue after another. At least 1,000 are guiding victims to safety. The rains are expected to continue through Tuesday before moving on to northern China, bringing heavy rain and a threat of flooding there. And similar problems in India. Six people, including five children, are dead there after heavy storms collapsed a building in Mumbai. Some residents were trapped under the debris for hours. More than 20 centimeters of rain fell in the city just in the past 24 hours. The downpours follow weeks of sweltering heat, forcing restrictions on water use and cutting supplies to swimming pools and construction sites. The conflict between Russia and Ukraine is expected to be high on the agenda at this week's NATO summit in Turkey. Ukrainian President Volodymyr Zelensky is calling on the alliance to supply his country with more Patriot missiles. Russia has stepped up its airstrikes on Kyiv, causing dozens of deaths in just recent days. CGTN's Megumi Lim reports on the latest wave of Russian assaults.
0: There were two locations here in Kyiv where high-rise residential buildings suffered direct hits. In one location, an entire family was killed, a mother, father, and child. Now, in another neighborhood southwest of Kyiv in Vyshnevi, 600 people had to be evacuated as authorities warned of repeated detonations in the area. And now this latest attack launched by Russia just comes days after the previous large-scale attack against Kyiv, where a total of 31 people were killed. And that was one of the largest, but the deadliest attack against Kyiv of this year. And people still reeling from the devastation, now facing fresh damages and destructions to their homes and more lives lost. Now, these recent strikes have not only revealed, but have exacerbated a major issue that Ukraine is facing at the moment, and that is a shortage of the Patriot interceptor missiles. These are missiles that can shoot down ballistic missiles launched by Russia. Ukraine does not have the technology to produce its own at the moment and relies fully on the United States. Now, this is something that the Ukrainian President Volodymyr Zelensky will be stressing at the upcoming NATO summit to bolster Ukraine's air defense systems in order to protect civilian lives.
1: And that was Megumi Lim reporting. Coming up, the Trump administration tries to limit access to some forms of artificial intelligence. A look at what and why after the break.
2: ...360-degree profiles of industry movers and shakers, tech mavericks, and policymakers. We drill down on their success. We ask how they set strategy and how they navigate in an increasingly competitive market. Real talk, real business. Join the conversation. BizTalk. 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

0: UN Secretary General Guterres is calling for urgent, far-reaching global rules on artificial intelligence. Critics warn AI is already reshaping the balance of power in geopolitics, economics, and the military. And the Trump administration's move to restrict access to some advanced AI models is raising concerns about global trade and cybersecurity. Alistair Barberstock is in Austin, Texas.
1: In early June, the Trump administration ordered the AI company Anthropic to suspend foreign nationals from accessing its most advanced AI models, Fable 5 and Mythos 5, before lifting the restriction at the end of the month. The Trump administration remains concerned about hackers performing so-called jailbreaks, the hijacking of powerful AI models to commit cybercrimes, cyber warfare, and espionage. The U.S. government intervention, citing national security concerns, sent shockwaves through the booming sector.
2: An export control is a powerful tool that if used

0: precisely and specifically could be quite effective. Beyond that, you just got to be careful not to over-exercise export control so that it doesn't create unintended consequences to a lot of other things that we don't intend it to do.
1: The global AI race is also reshaping where tech infrastructure is built, with Texas emerging as a major hub.
2: As the US works to keep pace in the AI sector, much of the global competition is playing out beyond the tech centers in Silicon Valley, Beijing, Shanghai, and Shenzhen. Here in Texas, billions of dollars are being invested in data centers, where citizens have expressed concerns over AI's drain on natural resources like water.
1: Joshua Blank is a Texas political analyst at the University of Texas in Austin.
3: The challenge is, of course, electricity and water, like everywhere else. Most voters are unlikely to see positive benefits from AI at this point in time. So to ask them to hand over a significant share of resources and potentially tax incentives to companies who are providing the architecture for, I say, an industry that they either don't understand or have suspect attitudes for is asking a lot.
1: Ultimately, the geopolitics of AI will intensify competition over intellectual property and government attempts to manage it.
3: The US has been a pioneer in this space, but China is catching up very, very quickly, and their willingness to be less restrictive in the application of these models and in the testing of them is allowing them to catch up very quickly.
1: With governments using AI in warfare, like the US with drones in Venezuela and Iran, the UN is warning that AI is outpacing humanity's ability to understand it and prevent it from causing harm. Alastair Babastock, CGTN, Austin, Texas.
4: And that is The World Today. Thank you for watching. I'm Asiye Namdar in Washington. We'll be back with more news at the top of the hour. And for news anytime, go to our website, cgtn.com.

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1: The world's currencies are more connected than ever before. The mechanisms that drive the economy are universal. Money moves markets. We explain these trends and show you how the cash in your pocket can have a wide-reaching effect. Because money makes the world go round.

0: between associations, between companies, between research departments, military, bureaucracy. All of this is giving multiple players a stake in the relationship and enhanced public understanding.
1: They are so inextricably entangled that each of their very survival as a country depends on a degree of cooperation with the other.
2: Hello and welcome to World Insight with me, Tian Wei. The United States marked its 250th anniversary this year. When the world is in transition, the changes taking place in the U.S. and their implications for that country and the rest of the world is significant. The Eurasia Group, for example, in its annual list of top risks, even terms the U.S. political revolution as the principal source of global risk for the year 2026. On that and more, I spoke with Thomas Vingar, a professor at Stanford University on the sideline of the World Peace Forum. As a veteran of China-U.S. engagement, he also articulated the importance of people-to-people exchanges remain essential to the better understanding between the world's two largest economies. There is an immovable deadline, it seems, for the rest of the year, likely to be 2 to 3 interactions among the top leaders of the two countries. Do you think the U.S. side, according to your knowledge and expertise, have been prioritizing what can be done? Or actually bureaucracies just want to wait it out, not doing anything?
0: Probably a mix. That the bureaucracies are cautious because that's what bureaucracies are. It's what they're designed to do, not wanting to get out ahead of President Trump and provoke an outburst that might be a problem, waiting for signals coming out of the White House as to what he does or doesn't want to pursue.
2: Well, there are very clear signals, right? There's a list of priorities the two presidents agreed already in May. So we haven't seen...
0: Which one's a real priority?
2: For example, AI. Track one dialogue, we haven't seen that. What kind of advice would you give them so that they can start thinking?
0: Prioritize what you want to do. You can't do very many things at the same time. That when stuff comes together at the top of a system, having spent a lot of time in senior positions, no top leadership can handle more than a couple of issues at a couple ten. Otherwise, it gets raggedy in there, and it either gets paralyzed or you make mistakes. Well, from a scholar like me, the priority should be where you come out with an evaluation of what's doable. What can we reasonably do in the time available? Yeah. And how important is it? You don't want to spend time on trivial things just because they're easy. But you don't want to embark on something important if you kind of there's not enough time. Can't do the homework. Can't do the
2: preparation. AI can be part of the priority.
0: Maybe if it's judged to be ripe, the space stuff, consultation, cliff race, arms control. The U.S. and Chinese presidents have agreed 5 times at prior summits to embark upon strategic arms control talks. I'd put that high on my list of priorities because the dangers of unanticipated, unwanted, accidental nuclear exchange is just too high.
2: Right. How do you look at the current stage of U.S. vis-a-vis the overall history? I know you've been teaching and you have been serving as a diplomat. I'm sure you have explained about the United States to many other people, including right now. What do you think?
0: Because of things that our president has done or attempted to do, because of the way in which the Supreme Court has responded to those, the focus of American public on fundamental things like the Constitution, like values, like priority, is greater than it is. Most of the time for the last several decades, things have gone pretty well for us. There wasn't a reason for most Americans most of the time to be very engaged in politics. Politicians, professionals, they handle it pretty good. The perception now is not handling it very well. So we've got the fringes of both parties really engaged. Most Americans are still in the middle of the bell curve, pretty moderate, want cooperation, want to operate on consensus, want to get past paralysis. So we're thinking more about the system, how it is or isn't working, what the causes are, what kind of candidates, what the public, you know, with greater public demonstrations, no more, no kings, that kind of stuff, than there's been since the Vietnam War. I think that's a very good thing. There will be groups using the anniversary to call attention to that. So Americans don't make a big deal about anniversaries.
2: Except this one.
0: Well, I mean, we have them every year. Every year it's a big fireworks presentation on the mall. There'll be hundreds of 4th of July celebrations all around the country. It's a community building, bonding kind of thing. And then you go have beer and burgers and stuff. And that's what most people will be thinking about. And time with your family, time with your neighbors, and do it. Not, oh, wow, we made it 250 years. Most Americans wouldn't be surprised that we made it 250 years. Political scientists, historians say, pretty impressive. I don't think people are disillusioned. People are distressed by the paralysis in our system, secondarily by specific actions of our president, but that the system is not working right, and the Congress is not playing the role that it was intended to play and has played in the past. Disillusion, giving up on democracy, that's really a step much too far.
2: Do you see people that want to be more constructive in finding solutions to lead to crisis between China and the United States who'd work with the current momentum in the U.S., at least in the White House, about China towards some immediate goals and actions?
0: Except for the narrow group of China specialists, American-China specialists, and people who do U.S.-China, China is not the top of very many people's list of things they want to get done. Companies would cooperate more than they do. Companies, American companies, find it useful to say, we get this China threat, we need another $1 billion. We don't lose the AI war.
2: Yeah, they use that as excuse.
0: Is it because they care about China or because they care about $1 billion of free investment?
2: Right.
0: I think the question answers itself.
2: Policies does drive it, doesn't it?
0: I don't think so. The private sector, the U.S. outsources implementation of almost all policy to the private sector and to the states. Firms do it. Universities do it. Professional associations do it. Give me the long list of U.S.-run universities. How many do we have? National universities.
2: I have no idea. How many you have?
0: We have 5 military academies. That's it.
2: Yeah.
0: So it's zero, right? So we have policies that affect educational exchange. They're 100% implemented, executed by state and private universities.
2: I just want to ask you about the importance of academic exchanges and people-to-people exchanges these days.
0: I'm not an unbiased commentator.
2: Nobody is.
0: I negotiated the agreement that restored academic exchanges in 1978. I did that at the request of my president, but I did it because I think it's fundamentally important that people-to-people in general, it's not just U.S.-China, it's the way the U.S. does business all around the world, that the building ties between individuals, between associations, between companies, between research departments, military, bureaucracy, all of this is giving multiple players a stake in the relationship and enhanced public understanding.
2: Right.
0: However many students go or faculty exchange, they all have family. They talk to their family. But, you know, Americans don't have horns. They're not all
2: is
0: evil.
2: Is the gene still important? The gene of exchange is still important, do you think?
0: I think that we don't have enough. We should have more. But in my view, and I think Cliff was implying this with the market determination for the disengagement and the pulling back,
3: another

0: that is not a function of political high-level policy disagreement. The exchanges can mitigate that. Mm. When the people to people that, hey, my experience was not so bad, maybe we should consider increasing our involvement in a particular location or industry or something, because it now would not be so awful to take your family there for a year.
1: Right.
0: To set up.
2: There were a lot of finger pointing at each other between China and the United States, including the academic and people-to-people exchanges. But do you see after the summit in May, there has been a change of atmosphere at least?
0: I don't know.
2: You didn't feel it?
0: Well, it's not a very long period of time to see.
2: Not yet.
0: Results on it. I'm located at Stanford, not on the East Coast, not inside the Beltway. And we have not particularly been affected through the downturn in visas and all. It hasn't really affected the people-to-people interaction that I'm familiar with.
3: You might think you are better informed in an information age. The fact is, people are more often misled by misinformation. You might think every voice is heard in a digital world. The fact is, many nations and peoples are still underrepresented. And data poverty shuts out many. We at CGTN are committed to transcending the information gap and the digital divide. CGTN, bridging nations and civilizations. 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

0: Welcome back. This is World Insight with me, Tian Wei. America is looking back at its past and ahead to its role in a changing world. One of the most important questions is how it manages its relationship with China. Earlier this year, the China-U.S. president spoke of building constructive strategic stability. So what does that actually mean? Harvard Kennedy School professor Graham Allison shared his perspectives, saying that the two countries have been trying to reform and reshape their relationship toward that very goal. But how fast both can manage, that is still a big question mark. And before 2026 is over, he imagines the two presidents will manage to create a new picture together. How? Let's listen to my earlier interview with him. So, talking about China and the United States, since the two presidents met earlier, we have seen interactions between the two sides. However, over the past few weeks, we do see a rising phenomenon of trade disputes related to export control. So how do you see the latest phenomenon? What does that say to the true nature of trade relations and economic relations between the two sides?
1: So this, it's complicated, the answer, but there are two things going on simultaneously. So on the one hand, the China rapidly rising power, seriously threatening the U.S. position at the top of every pecking order, the colossal ruling power. So on the one hand, we have the fiercest Thucydidean rivalry of all times. So in a single generation, a country that was not visible in the rearview mirror of the U.S., in a single generation is now not visible in the rearview mirror because it's beside you or ahead of you. Who's the number one manufacturing country in the world? China. Who's the number one trading partner? China. Who's the one advanced manufacturing? China. The U.S. and China, as President Xi and Trump recognize, live on a small planet, as President Xi said. And on that small planet, they are so inextricably entangled that each of their very survival as a country depends on a degree of cooperation with the other. Mm-hmm. So they have both great nuclear arsenals, superpower nuclear arsenals. If they were to have a war, both everything here in Dalian and everything in Boston disappears. They live on a small planet that has with one biosphere. So greenhouse gases impact everybody. They have a financial and economic institutions that are so entangled. So they're going to be managing this struggle back and forth. On the one hand, here we had the summit just a month ago. They declared that no longer would they let great power competition be the only story. They tried to reform, reshape the relationship.
0: Strategic stability.
1: Constructive strategic stability. That's a vision or a pointer, a direction. So we're trying to build that. Now, building that requires straddling these two impulses. So on the one hand, we're working to cooperate. On the other hand, our governments, seeing where the rivalry creates pain, each take actions that can be interpreted by the other as hostile. And the difficulty of both President Xi and President Trump keeping control of the whole enterprises is very, very... But if I look at the balance of things, look at... I think that you would be shocked if you read what President Trump's statement last week about China and about Xi Jinping. It was called an encomium to China. He said, I love China. I love Xi Jinping. He's the great leader in the world. Here's what I admire. Is this what Trump thinks? Absolutely, it is what he thinks. Now, does that mean that if we watch all of the behaviors of the U.S. government and the American society, you won't see lots of pushback that you would naturally expect in the Thucydidean rivalry? But the challenge that both President Xi and President Trump recognize is their job is to try to manage and limit the damage from that activity and then channel it into areas where their cooperation actually creates great win-win benefits for both of them. So this is going to be it's going to be rocky, it's going to be fragile, it's going to be unstable, it's going to have, it'll lurch sometimes one direction rather than the other, which again is so, emphasizes why it's so important that the two leaders be able to communicate with each other and have a rapport and a sense of, you know, as Trump said at the end of the summit, he said, you know, we have a relationship now where if something comes up, a problem, we can just pick up the phone and talk to each other. Well, excuse me, how good is that as compared to letting people imagine how terrible it would be and then interpreting it and misinterpreting it? So I would say, my one-word summary, the relationship is improving, and it's on a path of improvement.
0: Mm. How much do you think the message has to be strong enough from the White House, from the President Trump, so that his apparatus of enterprise, as you said, using that word, would understand 100% and also be able to implement it into actions?
1: The Trump administration does not have a very, it doesn't operate in an orderly fashion the way previous administrations have. So it's, the president has his views. Everyone knows that they have to be in line with the president's views, so they can't go to the opposite direction, but the degree of control is quite different than in the Chinese system. And the Trump administration has not done a good job of creating structures that manage very well. In the economic arena, in the U.S.-China relationship, fortunately, Scott Bessent, the Secretary of the Treasury, and his team have pretty much control of the part that they're dealing with. And similarly, his counterpart, He, has pretty good control, so that part is working. But if I look and see what happens in the Defense Department or what happens in the Commerce Department or what happens in the Congress, that's a whole other story.
0: Is Taiwan question still as dangerous a one as it used to be before the two presidents met?
1: I would say that positive takeaways from the summit and also from the relationship that the two have been building over, and I think they've come to a degree of understanding of each other that they're not going to allow this third party to be the provocation that could drag them into a war that they don't want.
0: You used to say recently, I remember at the Winter Doubles, suggesting it's not destined to war, as the title, part of your title of the book. Yes, right. But rather destined for peace for the year 2026.
1: Well, I would say 2026 may turn out in history to be the year, and I think if President Xi and President Trump are successful, they would like to have it said that in 2026, the U.S. and China became seriously reframing or redefining the relationship in order to recognize that there's two simultaneous impulses to compete and to cooperate, and that we have to do both at the same time. And that's difficult, but life is difficult.
0: Leading up to the rest of the year, there are a lot of things going on, including the APEC, the G20 summit. Professor, how do you see the preparations leading up to these events to make sure these can be successful and the world can be more assured about China-U.S. on a strategic stability path, as the both two wished?
1: So what President Xi and President Trump did at the Beijing summit was to provide not a blueprint of everything, just a pointer, as they said, a pointer to a constructive strategic stability. Mm-hmm. But now this left to fill in what that actually means and how that works. Mm-hmm. And that's what we'll see over the period that people are preparing for right now, for the September meeting, and then for the two meetings that follow from that.
0: Mm. Moving on to the issue of AI. As we know, the two largest innovation powers in the world, China and the United States, on the artificial intelligence, how do you see behind the surface what is the nature of AI technological development and application development between these two economies?
1: First thing to remember about AI is that nobody knows. So the people who I follow who work on the frontier of this, every month or two or three are shocked that things went faster and further than they could have imagined 3 months before. So this chance that somebody like I can keep up, forget about it. It's just be amazed, be amazed, be amazed, be amazed. So what this is going to be and where does it end in, nobody knows. I mean, Henry Kissinger, when he tried to think about this, kept saying, this is going to be, this thing is going to be smarter, you know, than all human beings. And maybe it's even not going to be very interested in us. Maybe smarter than, maybe like iRobot. So that if you go back into sci-fi, to Asimov, that's a good place to think, what could be possible? So who knows? Okay? Secondly, you know, there are great benefits from AI, extreme. And you can see them all the time. Okay, but that next point, is it possible, even likely, that there will be negative applications of AI that will have big harm for human beings? And the answer is yes. Is it possible that an AI could enable someone to create a bioweapon that would kill 1 million people? Yes. Okay. Well, wait a minute. So, and this thing should be developing just by companies out of control of any adult supervision from the government or from the society? I don't think so. But in the U.S., the companies are the king. They're developing as they are. Now, there's a beginning to be a discussion of this. So Mythos became the occasion in which finally Scott Bessent, the Secretary of the Treasury, said, when somebody explained to him how if this was used, you might even crash the whole financial system, he said, wait a minute, this is a problem. We have to see what we can do. So President Xi and President Trump talked about this.
0: Right.
1: There's now going to be a working group to begin to

0: Track one, yes. AI governance, yes. Discussion.
1: So I would say that's a good sign. It's late. I mean, excuse me, Henry and I wrote a piece in just 2 months before he died in 2023 saying we should be doing that now. So that was 2023. This is 2026. And so that's too late, but still not, fortunately, no catastrophic application has yet occurred. Maybe we're going to have to wait until after something terrible happens, and then people will say, oh my God, we should have done something. Fortunately, I think Xi and Trump talked about that, and they're now going to get started. So let's.
0: Would AI or some other common challenge be able to lead the two to really get into the start of a little bit more mutual trust?
1: I think the reality is the U.S. and China are so inextricably entangled that they each require from the other a degree of cooperation for their own survival. So waking up to that is hard to do because I'm used to being completely independent. And now I find out you and I are inseparable conjoined Siamese twins. So however much you're looking at me saying, he's behaving ways I don't like, maybe I should strangle him. But then you think, if I strangle him, I'm committing suicide.
2: Yes.
1: I'm committing suicide. So I don't want to do that. So recognizing the threats to us, now I recognize, and President Xi recognizes, President Trump recognizes, most people don't, the nuclear threat. We each have nuclear arsenals capable of completely erasing the other country from the map. After a nuclear war, there could be no living Chinese in China and no living Americans in America. Is that crazy? Crazy beyond belief.
2: Right.
1: But is it a fact? It's a fact. Okay. AI is another one that might motivate us now, particularly since it's a bright, shiny object, to say, hey, yikes, you and I need to do something about this, because otherwise, what could it do to both of us?
2: Right.
1: I would say that's another good. So I would say wherever motivation can come from for the parties to recognize that they have a necessary shared interest in cooperative behavior, each just for itself, not being nice to you, just for myself, that's what's required, is helpful. And I think that's why the more we can sort of look at this and think about it, the more this will be beneficial.
0: Professor, it's always been a pleasure talking
1: to
0: you.
1: My pleasure.
0: Thank you so much for sharing, always.
1: Thank you for such good questions.
0: And that is all the time we have for today. If you'd like to know more, search World Insight. Check out our YouTube channel. Follow us on X and Facebook. I'm Tian Wei. On behalf of the team, thanks for being with me. Bye for now.

President Donald Trump defends his call to FIFA's president after the governing body reverses a red card suspension for a U.S. player. The intervention triggers backlash, reigniting the debate about politics, power, and football. Still no sign of Iran's new supreme leader as the funeral procession for his assassinated father fills the streets of Tehran. Massive crowds, a show of unity, and public mourning. And with staggering needs in Venezuela,

0: Well, a much-needed emergency aid arrived from China to support earthquake recovery efforts. Hello, everyone, and thank you for joining us. I'm Asiye Namdar in Washington. And we begin with that World Cup controversy making headlines around the world. FIFA has dismissed Belgium's challenge over the eligibility of U.S. football star Folarin Balogun. The striker's one-game ban was lifted ahead of the round of 16. U.S. President Donald Trump confirmed he personally intervened, asking FIFA to review the suspension. Trump says football's governing body made, quote, the right decision after Balogun's red card in last week's match against Bosnia-Herzegovina. But that decision has unleashed a global furor, as Dan Williams reports.
1: When is a red card not a red card? Well, that is the hot topic of conversation following FIFA's decision to suspend the red card shown to USA player Folarin Balogun. The star forward, USA's leading goal scorer for the tournament, was shown a red card in the team's round of 32 match against Bosnia and Herzegovina last week. That should have led to Balogun's automatic suspension for USA's last 16 match against Belgium in Seattle. Instead, the suspension of the card allows Balogun to line up against Belgium. Balogun's reinstatement came after U.S. President Donald Trump called FIFA President Gianni Infantino.
2: You know, it's one thing to penalize somebody for the game, but how do you penalize them for a game that hasn't been played yet? It's very unfair. You can't do that. So, yes, I asked for a review by FIFA. I didn't tell him what to do. I can't tell him what to do. And I don't believe he made the decision. I think it was a committee that made the decision, and they made the right decision.
1: It's not the first time a red card has been suspended at the World Cup, but you'd have to go all the way back to 1962 for another example during tournament play. But a red card suspension during a qualifier ahead of this year's World Cup was also controversially granted to Portugal captain Cristiano Ronaldo. The penalty would have forced the superstar to miss the first two matches of the tournament, but instead FIFA reduced the punishment to one pre-World Cup match. FIFA's action regarding Balogun has led to a barrage of global criticism. The Belgian Football Association says it was astonished with the decision, while UEFA, European football's governing body, said the decision crossed a red line and runs the risk of putting the integrity of the game at stake. That is a theme echoed by fans in Seattle.
3: So I think it was unfair red, and I think a lot of, you know, the football insiders have kind of agreed with that. But once you give a red, it's a red, so.
4: Now, I don't want to say, I don't pretend to say, that football is corrupt, but at least today, I think that worldwide, seeing all the reactions, the comments from big players on TV sets, people find this quite striking.
1: This is just the latest controversy to emerge from this World Cup, following on from geopolitical tensions seen through travel bans, visa restrictions, and on top of a ticket pricing policy that's kept the matches out of the reach for many fans. This decision, too, runs the risk of overshadowing events on the pitch. Dan Williams, CGTN, Chicago.
0: And on days 26 of the World Cup, a look at the matches. The face-off between Portugal and Spain underway. No goals at halftime. And of course, later, all eyes will be on the now controversial game between the United States and Belgium. A win for the U.S. would send the team through the quarterfinals for the first time in a long time since 2002. China's Foreign Minister Wang Yi is in Norway, the latest stop of a four-nation Nordic tour. He met with Norway's prime minister and foreign minister. China is Norway's largest trading partner in Asia. Johannes Pleschberger is in Oslo.
5: Talks and a festive banquet in Oslo marked the end of Chinese Foreign Minister Wang Yi's tour through Scandinavia. Following meetings with Norwegian Prime Minister Jonas Gahr Støre and Foreign Minister Espen Barth Eide, both sides pledged to deepen cooperation.
6: It is crucial for Norway, a small country with a medium-sized economy and a global outlook, that we maintain good relations wherever we can. We have growing trade, for example, with China, and we can see that we have shared interests in many areas.
5: And while many Norwegians are enjoying their football team's progress to the World Cup quarterfinals, the country's fishermen also have reason to celebrate, as salmon exports to China

0: China continue to surge. It has now overtaken the United States to become Norway's second largest export market for the fish. Beyond promising salmon exports, trade between China and the Nordic countries has become a sensitive issue lately. Wang Yi succeeded in deepening dialogue and cooperation with Scandinavia during his visit, a process that both sides say they want to continue. At Wang Yi's first stop in Denmark, the foreign minister stated that China is ready to expand cooperation in the areas of trade and investment and is considering a new version of the Green Joint Work Program between the two countries. In Stockholm, Wang Yi met his Swedish counterpart on a boat, celebrating the resumption of high-level talks. Both sides agreed to meet regularly in future. In Helsinki, China's foreign minister showed willingness to expand trade and investment while implementing the joint action plan between China and Finland. Scandinavia, with its rugged coastline and countless islands, is known for favoring free trade over protectionism. Reason enough for China to explore whether the Nordic countries are ready to work towards a mutually agreed trade deal between Brussels and Beijing. We will find out more in the autumn when the next round of talks is due to take place. Johannes Bleschberger, CGTN, Oslo.
1: Still ahead, a deadly wave of Russian strikes targeting areas in and around Kyiv. Details when we come back.
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360-degree profiles of industry movers and shakers, tech mavericks, and policymakers. 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We ask how they set strategy and how they navigate in an increasingly competitive market. 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

0: The Russia-Ukraine conflict is expected to be high on the agenda at this week's NATO summit in Turkey. Ukraine's President Zelensky is calling on the alliance to supply his country with more Patriot missiles. Russia has also stepped up its airstrikes on Kyiv, causing dozens of deaths in recent days. CGTN's Megumi Lim reports on the latest wave of attacks.
1: There were two locations here in Kyiv where high-rise residential buildings suffered direct hits. In one location, an entire family was killed, a mother, father, and child. Now, in another neighborhood southwest of Kyiv in Vyshnev, 600 people had to be evacuated as authorities warned of repeated detonations.

in the area. And now this latest attack launched by Russia just comes days after the previous large-scale attack against Kyiv, where a total of 31 people were killed. And that was one of the largest but the deadliest attack against Kyiv of this year. And people still reeling from the devastation, now facing fresh damages and destructions, their homes and more lives lost. Now, these recent strikes have not only revealed but have exacerbated a major issue.

0: and relies fully on the United States. Now, this is something that the Ukrainian President Volodymyr Zelensky will be stressing at the upcoming NATO summit to bolster Ukraine's air defense systems in order to protect civilian lives.
1: Mikhail Milim reporting now to Iran, where the body of the country's late supreme leader has arrived in the holy city of Qom, south of Tehran. Hundreds of thousands turned out to pay tribute. The procession will continue into Iraq for ceremonies at Shiite holy sites before returning to Iran for the final burial on Thursday. Ehsan Kevani is in Tehran.
2: The final farewell ceremony for the late leader is unfolding in Tehran, though with a last-minute change of plans. Organizers had originally scheduled the funeral procession to travel along the city's main east-west thoroughfare before culminating at Azadi or Liberty Square. However, early this morning, the route was altered. The coffins were taken directly to Azadi Square from the outset, bypassing the planned procession. As a result, crowds that had gathered along the original route swiftly shifted westward to converge on the square, where the main ceremony must have wrapped up by now, according to officials. This was the final major ceremony in Tehran. In a notable logistical measure, nearly half of the city had been placed under traffic restrictions, with vehicle access completely barred in those zones to accommodate the massive pedestrian turnout. The mourning will continue beyond the capital. On Tuesday, the holy city of Qom will host a similar commemoration, followed by ceremonies on Wednesday in the Iraqi cities of Karbala and Najaf. Senior Iranian officials, including President Masoud Pezeshkian, Parliament Speaker Mohammad Baqir Ghalibaf, and the eldest son of the late supreme leader, are set to attend the events in Iraq.
1: And that was Ehsan Kevani reporting. Now to Venezuela, where the death toll from the devastating twin earthquakes nearly 2 weeks ago has now surpassed 3,500. And that number is expected to rise once again as tens of thousands are recovered under the rubble. The critical window to find survivors has closed, and the focus is shifting to recovery efforts. Stephen Gibbs is in Caracas.
3: Yes, this operation very much moving on to a recovery effort. And a large part, of course, of that recovery is getting to some of the bodies that still remain under those buildings. Now, what to do with those bodies, that's another difficult issue. A burial ground has been evacuated about an hour away from the worst hit area in the forest there. It is ready to receive up to 2,000 bodies. And we do understand that already they're looking at burying around 150 before they've been identified. That doesn't mean they will never be identified. Forensic evidence has been gathered, but it is a glimpse, really, of the public health risk of not disposing of those bodies, of those unfortunate victims of this disaster. Now, we're also seeing a winding up of the rescue effort, but not a winding up of the aid effort. Still, an enormous amount of aid is arriving in this country, and much of it is aimed at providing shelter for those worst affected. Now, there are another group of people here in Venezuela, and they are those that are unable at the moment to live in their homes. Their homes are still standing, particularly here in the capital, Caracas, but their buildings are deemed unsafe for the moment. What we're seeing right now is a process with the city authorities going round to many of these buildings, making a firm decision with local engineers as whether they are safe for habitation or not. That, for some people, will be a relief. Those buildings that are deemed okay to live in, that means that people can go back to their homes that they haven't been inside since the 24th of June. So some respite there, but still a very, very complicated situation unfolding here in Venezuela. Stephen Gibbs, CGTN, Caracas.
1: Meanwhile, the first shipment of aid and disaster relief from China's government has arrived in Venezuela, a much-needed lifeline for a country in desperate need. China's Red Cross provided early financial assistance, and the Chinese community in Venezuela made contributions as well. CGTN's Michelle Begge with more from Caracas.
4: Behind me here at the Caracas airport, the first batch of humanitarian aid from China has arrived on board a chartered flight.

0: site. A shipment the Chinese officials say includes generators, water purification units, disinfection machines, solar-powered lighting equipment, tents, and thousands of blankets. And the reason this kind of aid matters is the scale of the emergency on the ground. Venezuela is still dealing with the aftermath of two powerful earthquakes that struck on June 24th. The latest official figures reported by Reuters put the death toll at more than 3,300, with more than 16,000 people injured and more than 17,000 who were left homeless. In places like La Guaira, one of the hardest hit areas that we've been to, the needs are basic and urgent. Electricity for clinics and shelters, clean water, sanitation, temporary housing, and lighting for families who have lost everything or are afraid to sleep indoors because of damaged buildings and aftershocks. Now, aid groups have warned that Venezuela's already fragile health system is under extreme pressure. Some hospitals have been damaged, shelters are crowded, and the lack of proper water, toilets, showers, and sanitation increases the risk of disease spreading among displaced families. Now, that is why this shipment is not just symbolic. Generators can help keep medical and emergency operations running. Water purification and disinfection equipment can really reduce health risks. Tents and blankets can provide immediate shelter and warmth for families sleeping outside or in temporary shelters.
1: Thankfully, we have gotten some basic things thanks to aid groups. We've gotten water, food, doctors, medicine, people to interact with children and psychologists.
2: We need milk, water, fans, and tents. We have women who still need tents.
0: Chinese officials say additional humanitarian relief supplies will be dispatched from Beijing in the coming days. Now, as Venezuela continues to face a disaster that is moving from search and rescue into a longer humanitarian emergency. Michelle Vega, CGTN, Caracas.
3: In southern China, flooding from tropical storm Maysak is inundating homes and turning streets into rivers. At least two people are dead. Thousands have been evacuated. More than 1,000 rescue workers racing to get people out and deliver emergency assistance. The rains are expected to continue through Tuesday before moving into northern China, bringing heavy rain and the threat of flooding there. And deadly floods and landslides in India as well. Mumbai hit the hardest. Six people, including five children, are dead after heavy storms collapsed a building. More than 20 centimeters of rain fell in just 24 hours. The downpours came after weeks of intense heat and water shortages. Coming up, the Trump administration tries to limit access to some forms of artificial intelligence. A look at what and why after the break.
4: Images may appear to be identical, but looks can be deceiving. The difference is not always obvious. 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Different sides to a story. We put the focus on the details. To see more, to understand better. 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
3: UN Secretary General Antonio Guterres is calling for urgent, far-reaching global rules on artificial intelligence. Critics warn AI is already reshaping the balance of power in geopolitics, economics, and the military. And the Trump administration's move to restrict access to some advanced AI models is raising concerns about global trade and cybersecurity. Alistair Barberstock has more from Austin, Texas.
12: In early June, the Trump administration ordered the AI company Anthropic to suspend foreign nationals from accessing its most advanced AI models, Fable 5 and Mythos 5, before lifting the restriction at the end of the month. The Trump administration remains concerned about hackers performing so-called jailbreaks, the hijacking of powerful AI models to commit cybercrimes, cyber warfare, and espionage. The US government intervention, citing national security concerns, sent shockwaves through the booming sector.
13: And export control is a powerful tool that if used precisely and specifically could be quite effective. Beyond that, you just got to be careful not to over-exercise export control so that it doesn't create unintended consequences to a lot of other things that we don't intend it to do.
12: The global AI race is also reshaping where tech infrastructure is built, with Texas emerging as a major hub.
14: As the US works to keep pace in the AI sector, much of the global competition is playing out beyond the tech centers in Silicon Valley, Beijing, Shanghai, and Shenzhen. Here in Texas, billions of dollars are being invested in data centers, where citizens have expressed concerns over AI's drain on natural resources like water.
12: Joshua Blank is a Texas political analyst at the University of Texas in Austin.
15: The challenge is, of course, electricity and water like everywhere else. Most voters are unlikely to see positive benefits from AI at this point in time. So to ask them to hand over a significant share of resources and potentially tax incentives to companies who are providing the architecture for, I say, an industry that they either don't understand or have suspect attitudes for is asking a lot.
12: Ultimately, the geopolitics of AI will intensify competition over intellectual property and government attempts to manage it.
15: The U.S. has been a pioneer in this space, but China is catching up very, very quickly, and their willingness to be less restrictive in the application of these models and in the testing of them is allowing them to catch up very quickly.
12: With governments using AI in warfare, like the US with drones in Venezuela and Iran, the UN is warning that AI is outpacing humanity's ability to understand it and prevent it from causing harm. Alastair Babastock, CGTN, Austin, Texas.
3: Brazil is the world's largest cotton exporter, and China is now its biggest customer. At a recent industry gathering in Santos, the people who grow, trade, and ship the crop, looking at ways to maintain that lead. CGTN's Paulo Carol has more.
16: Silvia Glosa has been in the cotton business for 22 years. China and its garment factories were no strangers to Brazil's industry back when she started. But she says that in the last few years, China's demand and Brazil's production picked up, helping bring the country to the top of the world's cotton trade.
17: China has always been a very important market for Brazilian cotton because China is a big cotton producer itself. It grows a lot of cotton. They consume everything they produce, and they still need cotton from other markets. So I see it as growing. And Brazilian cotton, with its very good quality, is highly valued in the Chinese market.
16: Brazil's last cotton harvest hit a record, more than 4 million tons, and its exports also soared, hitting a record 3 million tons in 2025. China was its biggest buyer, and Brazil is now China's leading cotton supplier. Brazil overtook the United States as the world's largest cotton exporter in 2024, and industry leaders here say they want to keep hold of that title.
18: This is Cotton Day here in the port seat of Santos, and the room is full of people who produce Brazil's cotton, trade it, move it, and ship it abroad. They have in their hands a record export year and growing demand boosted by China. But people here seem aware that more investment in infrastructure is needed to make the most of the opportunity. The challenge is no longer getting to the top, but staying there.
16: The harder part is moving it. The president of the National Cotton Exporters Association says logistics remains challenging, even in a record year.
19: We need to open more ports. We need to open more logistic channels because Brazil has the capacity. Production and logistics today becomes a bottleneck. But it is something we've been talking about for a long time, this logistics bottleneck. And we keep overcoming it the Brazilian way. We always find a solution. This harvest flowed much better than the last, and it's been an absolute export record.
16: Beyond the logistics, he sees big potential in trading with the other side of the world.
19: It's a marriage. We're a big producer, China is a big consumer, so we hope we'll have a long relationship.
16: On the supply side, the Growers Association says China is now its most important buyer.
20: China is always a very important player. This year we should close with more than 700,000 tons exported to China. China is a big market, and we account for more than 40% of the cotton China imports. So it's a hugely important player, and we supply exactly what China wants, quality with sustainability and traceability.
16: For now, the records keep coming, and as the cotton keeps moving toward the port, China remains its biggest buyer. Next season's crop is forecast to shrink, but Brazil is betting that won't keep it from staying on top. Paulo Cabral, CGTN, Santos, Brazil.
3: And that is the world today. 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I'm Asiye Namdar in Washington. 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
1: The world's currencies are more connected than ever before. The mechanisms that drive the economy are universal. Money moves markets. We explain these trends and show you how the cash in your pocket can have a wide-reaching effect. Because money makes the world go

0: Hello and welcome to Dialogue. The world today stands at a crossroads. From the Middle East to Europe, armed conflicts remain on the rise, and the suffering of war is felt beyond the battlefield. But amid growing uncertainty are encouraging signs of diplomatic engagement and dialogue. So how should we understand today's changing world? Can countries manage competition without escalating into confrontation? And in an era of often volatile transformation, how can peace, security, and development be maintained? To help us answer these questions, I'm joined by Yang Xuetong, Honorary President of the Institute for International Relations at Tsinghua University. Join us for our discussion today from Beijing. I'm Xu Qinduo. Welcome to Dialogue, Professor Yang.
1: It's my pleasure.
0: Let's begin with this, perhaps the biggest conflict affecting us all, the crisis in Iran between U.S., Israel, Iran. They signed the MOU, and they say there's a window of 60 days to negotiate a long-lasting peace agreement. Yeah. What's the prospect?
1: Well, seems to me it's very difficult for U.S. and Iran to implement this 14-point memorandum of understanding, because and actually the Israel Netanyahu's government opposed this idea, and they will as a formally announced that they will continue military operation in Lebanon. So if Netanyahu's government continue military operation in Lebanon, and Iran cannot agree with the U.S. on anything. Because the very first demand or the first protocol of the 14 points is to stop the military confrontation in all lines. So my understanding nowadays, the Trump administration and cannot control Israel's government. So that's why I think it's difficult.
0: But the Trump government, you know, if you compare it with previous Democratic government like Andrew Biden or Obama, you know, they are already, I mean, in a sense, very different in using strong words against Israel or particularly against Netanyahu, right? But that will have little effect?
1: Well, actually, for Americans' policy toward Israel, we cannot judge it according to what they said. We have to judge about a judge according to what they are doing. And by now, the Trump dare not stop the military aid to Israel. So as long as the Trump do not stop military aid to Israel, it means that he cannot stop the Israel's government to carry out a military operation in the neighbor countries.
0: Mm-hmm. What about this? You know, of course, this is U.S., Iran, and also it's about the Strait of Hormuz. Uh-huh. Many people are concerned with the fate of the Strait of Hormuz, you know, like the tollbooth to collect fees, let's say, whatever form probably in the future. So will that be a permanent feature?
1: We cannot tell the situation too far from now. And in short term, that means if we say and the Trump's administration, and possibly we will see this situation like today, and sometimes open and sometimes closed. So this kind of situation may be a long lasting for several months or even 2 years, and because and among the all of the 14 points, it's very difficult for Trump administration to meet these 14 points. That's a very difficult. So the Iran were disappointed with Americans' behavior. So that's why today Trump administration said that they are going to have a negotiation with Iran in Doha. When the Iran said, no, we don't have any plan for that.
0: You know, indeed, recently, I think the U.S. Vice President J.D. Vance revealed in an interview that, you know, the MOU and the window of 60 days, basically, is like a strategic pause. So Trump will figure out what to do next. And then during this period of time, they want to refuel probably the oil economy, global oil economy, you know, stabilize the stock market. Are you surprised at that?
1: You know, at the beginning, Trump administration want to have this military operation finished within 2 weeks and 4 weeks. And then what happened? Now it's already 4 months. It has not ended. It's just a few days ago, we see the trade attacks against each other. So I doubt, and the Trump administration can keep the process according to their plan, so-called 6 days. And it's quite possible after 6 days,

0: States, they're still talking about what's the best way to dealing with this. And I don't think Trump already have an alternative plan. And if they failed and to agreement on these 14 points, and then they will have a decisive approach to end this crisis. I think they just something back and forth, and like the situation we are seeing now.
1: Let's take a look at the impact of this war, regionally, for example, in particular on the Gulf nations, the allies of the U.S. How do you look at the impact? You know, there are concerns, right? If the U.S. cannot protect its own facilities, military facilities in the military bases, how can they protect those countries?
0: Yes.
1: And they say, you know, we have the U.S. military bases here. Well, they're not protecting us. They are becoming us, making us targets, actually, of attack.
0: Yes. I think the Middle East, Americans and Middle East allies already doubt about Americans' will and the capability to protect them. So now you see there's a very emerging situation. It's that Turkey, Saudi Arabia, Pakistan, and Egypt, these four countries already negotiate about a new regional security architecture for this region. And Saudi Arabia already invited the Pakistan troops to their country. And my understanding that these local countries are already discussing about whether they will continue to rely on the U.S. for security protection, or they have to rely on themselves. I think the idea to rely on themselves will gain momentum.
1: Long term, we know that you know, Iran and Israel, they are rivals for decades. You know, nobody expects they can, you know, figure out a way to solve their problem in the near future. But what will happen? I mean, if is that any way, in any way, is that possible? There will be a long-lasting peace and stability in the region.
0: If we set up the time span as 10 years, I don't think we can have that kind of a peace in this region. And we must remember that. And this region have suffered military conflicts since the end of the World War II, more than 7 decades. And this situation cannot be totally changed within 10 years. And the current situation is that just the opposite. That means it's very possible to have more military conflicts in Middle East rather than less.
1: Well, the U.S. has been the dominant force in this region, you know, has been active in, let's say, bring about different parties to negotiate a peace or settle differences there. In the first term of the Trump administration, they have this Abraham Accord. But in the second administration, they have a war here. Is there a change in terms of their strategy, a policy toward this region?
0: Well, I would say that in the first term, and Trump don't have very much confidence in his strategy by using military force. He's a little bit cautious because that's the first time he has no experience. This time, it's different. And you see, in the second term, in the very first year, he initiated 7 military attacks against other countries. And he thinks he already mastered the skill. And he knows how to use military force to reach his political goal. And so now I don't know whether he will learn the lessons from the war against Iran. But I don't think Trump will stop using military forces. And in the next 2 or 3 years, he will continue military conflicts.
1: So we are going to see more conflicts.
0: Yeah, I think we are going to see more conflicts.
1: Initiated by Washington.
0: I don't know whether initiated by Washington or not, but it's very possible for U.S. involved into the more military conflicts.
1: All right, back to this, the war on Iran. You said that the impact of this war is even larger or more influential than the ongoing conflict in Ukraine. How is that so?
0: You see, it's so obvious.

0: seriously. And when the war in Ukraine occurred, and their economic impact not so wide like this time, the energy impact caused by the war against Iran already and split to not only Europe or the East Middle East, but to the South Asia, East Asia, and even including the United States, and caused the inflation there.
1: Right.
0: So you can imagine that the we can see this economic influence much larger than that one from the war in the Ukraine. And second, in terms of the concept, and after the war occurred in the Ukraine, and still many American allies believe Americans' military capabilities are reliable, and they still want to rely on Americans' security protection. But now this, look at this time, just now we talked about, and not only America's allies in Middle East, the allies in other countries also study whether they can rely on Americans' security protection. And not only whether U.S. have that will, but also whether U.S. has that capability. And you see, nowadays people find that the advanced anti-missile system are not very effective to dealing with drones. So my understanding that this time Americans' strategic credibility declined dramatically.
1: Mm-hmm. Well, you mentioned about European Union or European countries. I mean, indeed, the U.S. is, or at least talking about withdrawing some of their military
0: from Germany,
1: for example, maybe as a response to the lack of action from those countries to help them against Iran. But long term, so that's the trend?
0: I think these European states already discussed about how to continue the war in Ukraine without Americans' participation. They already discussed about this. And I don't know whether their approach is effective or not, but one thing is that they have clear mind, and the U.S. is not reliable. They cannot expect it to win the war based on Americans' support. So I think this is a very, very important thing, and to American allies. Because this new change never happened in the last 70 decades since the end of the World War II.
1: Mm-hmm. Well, another player here is China. China is not directly involved in the war against Iran in any sense. But, you know, many people even there are people calling for China to play a bigger role there. Is it a mentality probably to frame this conflict, regional conflict, somehow, you know, is between China and the U.S. or China-U.S. strategic competition?
0: Oh, yes. And actually, you see, if you look at the IR community, all the foreign policy makers, most of them influenced by the Cold War mentality. And they learned the history from the Cold War, and the U.S. and the Soviet Union competed for global influence. And so when one side withdraw from a region and or an area or a specific country, the other will fill that vacuum. But now this time is different, and China do not have that kind of eager to fill this vacuum when U.S. withdraw its withdraw from where. And I think that is why most people believe, and when U.S. Leadership declined or undermined, when U.S. withdraw from a region, China will automatically fill into that vacuum, and that's not true. And I think Chinese policymakers also learned from history, and to fill the vacuum of leadership is very dangerous.
1: Thank you, Professor Yan. Thank you for your insightful discussion. Joining me today is Andrei Dostal, a Czech member of the European Parliament. Dr. Dostal, thank you for accepting our interview. I know that recently the tensions in terms of trade between China and the European Union are rising. Some people are concerned so much that you know, they worry there might be a trade war between the two sides. As a member of the European Parliament, how

0: do you look at the current relationship between the two sides?
1: The majority of European Parliament unfortunately promote the view of strategic rivalry. We, however, think that China is a natural partner of Europe. It is also a necessity for us to cooperate because in many vital items, for instance, pharmaceuticals or green technologies, we are dependent on the source from China. So if we cut the relationship and have a trade war, it will be to much greater detriment of European Union than to China.
0: Mm-hmm. Well, with that being said, of course, we are also seeing like a group of European leaders since late last year and early this year, the visits to China. So obviously, you know, probably that also reflects, you know, people's desire to engage rather than, okay, having a trade war, that's all.
1: There are no natural conflicts and differences between us and China. To the contrary, our best interest is peace and prosperity, which China and EU can jointly guarantee if we behave rationally. And our task in the European Parliament is to speak for this solution. Fortunately, we see leaders like the Prime Minister Sanchez from Spain or Prime Minister Fico from Slovakia, who are already presenting this narrative for a long time. I was very pleased to see Robert Fico, who I greatly admire, to be present at the September military parade when I was also present as the member of European Parliament, the only member. So there are rational voices which build the relations, and hopefully they will prevail over the voices which try to destroy the relationship.
0: Mm-hmm. Well, the European Union, you know, European officials often say they want a constructive, stable relationship with China. At the same time, I think they are you know, making policies like in the area like cybersecurity, you know, for example, industrial policy or foreign investment. You know, from Beijing's point of view, some of the policies are, you know, indirectly maybe singling out the Chinese companies. They feel unfair. How do you look at that?
1: Objectively, there are some areas where the interests of EU and China differ. And of course, we have to defend them with respect to our partners. But in most areas, we will benefit from cooperation. And I'm really sad that some of our colleagues are building the disagreement to protect vested interests. Either vested interests of cooperation with transatlantic sphere only and avoiding cooperation with everyone else, or vested interests of industry who is no longer able to compete with the innovative Chinese industry and which wants to defend its small market instead of cooperating. Concerning the development, you have to understand that even 2 years ago, in 2024, no one would expect such a huge split between Europe and the United States, which happened. No one would expect that Greenland would be threatened by American president, but it happened. So many of the European politicians need to mentally move from the paradigm of transatlantic cooperation, exclusive cooperation, to cooperation on multilateral basis, on the basis of UN Charter, meaning also with China on Euro-Asian continent.
0: Well, I think you are talking about the European strategic autonomy, like President Macron often, you know, stressed. So how is that going? You know, is there agreement, a consensus that there's a need for strategic autonomy?
1: Well, strategic autonomy should not happen to be, in fact, isolation or dependence on someone else, meaning United States. If we are to be strategically autonomous as an open economy, we need to cooperate with as many partners as possible, especially with those who don't attack other countries, who behave as a force of peace, and who at the same time present a big consumer market for our product and a big innovation source for our consumers. And China is a natural partner, but not only China, it is only also ASEAN countries or Central Asian countries. So the multilateral cooperation in Euro-Asian sphere is something we should pursue if we are to be safe and strategically autonomous. So paradoxically, cooperation is the best way how to achieve the strategic autonomy we need.
0: Right. Cooperation probably is also the best way for security. You know, speak of that, you know, back to this EU policies, you know, targeting Chinese companies, you know, of course, on one hand, there's a legitimate security concern. On the other hand, of course, there's a protectionism. So where is the line?
1: Well, unfortunately, the line drawn by European Commission and Parliament to protect us, our interest is too protectionist and not benefiting the European citizens and consumers. Of course, there are some areas where we need to defend our interest, for instance, in area of cyber security, but we are already not autonomous in area of like IT, the technologies, because most of our services we use are from United States. We don't have an autonomous IT technology. So we need to find a right balance about between developing and at the same time protecting about cyber security threats. But it is doable and the compromise can be found.
0: Mm-hmm. Well, earlier you mentioned about you are for cooperation between China and European Union. Back in 2024, 2025, you also said that, you know, EU should move beyond the strategic rivalry and the security competition with China and instead focus on cooperation. You know, of course, like during the Biden administration, the European Union, together with the U.S., you know, some of the policies were influenced by Washington. You know, there's a comprehensive investment treaty that was shelved, you know, unfortunately. So do you think there's a change or there's an increasing understanding of the importance of cooperating with each other rather than fighting against each other?
1: Yes, and the understanding of necessity to cooperate with China and other countries grows at the same time as the security of our cooperation with United States lessens. If United States can no longer provide a stable partner and turns into a rogue superpower, even for security reasons, we need to find other partners who would balance the potentially aggressive superpowers. And this applies for every aggressive superpower because in mutual interest of EU and China is to have peace and also safeguard the trade routes, the trade corridors. The only way how to safeguard the trade we need to export but also to import is to keep the trade routes safe. And unfortunately, a situation like which happened in Strait of Hormuz or the wars both against Ukraine, against Iran is violating these possibilities. And in my opinion, EU cannot alone tackle this problem. We need a peaceful, reliable partner on the other side, and this is China.
0: You mentioned in the previous interview how your visits of China in 2024-25 changed your perception of Europe's future. What was it about the visit that caused such a reaction?
1: I was able to visit one of the landlocked provinces about which I knew very little, and then I came, was brought to the conference by a wonderful electric car and found out about the AI developments, about the technology developments, and I learned what more Europeans should know, that China is not the country of 1990s. It is year 1920. It is year 2026, and the advance of Chinese technologies is so big that we can benefit also from technology transfers from China, not only from EU to China, but the other way around. And it makes perfect sense because the traditional quality manufacturing of Europe can be enhanced by the huge technological progress China has achieved during past 20 years.
0: Well, recently, President Trump visited China, and he and President Xi agreed to build a constructive relationship with, you know, the strategic stability. So constructive strategic stability is the key for the two countries to move ahead. If you take a closer look at the relationship, they focus very much on cooperation as a major theme, with a limited competition, manageable differences, and a lasting peace. Does this visit, does this relationship, China-US, give any kind of like idea?

0: to the European Union in terms of managing its relationship with China?
1: European diplomacy, unfortunately, is not able to speak with another great powers. We are not able to speak at all with Russia. We have very bad relations with the United States, of course, partly because the US side, and we are not building good relationships with China. I would be much more happier if I've seen Kaya Kallas or Ursula von der Leyen in China making good trade relations and security guarantees together, not just sitting in Brussels and looking what the presidents of China and United States would tell to each other. It is good to build relations. It is good to speak between leaders, because this is the way how to avoid trade wars, and this is the way how to avoid real wars, and this is very important. Unfortunately, European Union doesn't play a sufficient role on this, and we should perhaps replace the diplomats who are speaking about other countries like about cancers with diplomats who are able to work together on peace and prosperity.
0: In April, Czech Prime Minister rejected the government plan for the Senate chief's planned trip to the island. Analysts say, you know, there exists two divergent stances in the Czech Republic regarding the policy on over the Taiwan question. You know, how important is it to be firm on this one China principle, probably, in terms of handling or bad handling the relationship with China?
1: Czech Republic subscribed to the One China principle, and various representatives of China, like Senator Vystrčil or President Pavel, should not breach this policy. The Czech population in last year's election overwhelmingly chose elected parties, which form today's government with Andrej Babiš as a prime minister. Prime minister is wise not to provide the Czech official plane to Senator Vystrčil to go to Taiwan, and to instead send good diplomats to have more productive, peaceful, respectable relationships. So I wish my prime minister to repair the damage which was done by the former government.
0: Well, thank you, Dr. Dajtel. Thank you for speaking to us.
1: Thank you very much for the pleasure and honor to speak with you.

Welcome to Global Business on CGTN. Hello, everyone. I'm Asiye Namdar in Washington. Tech stocks lead gains on Wall Street as U.S. President Donald Trump rings the first ever opening bell at the White House. Death toll continues to rise in Venezuela 2 weeks after devastating twin earthquakes. Plus, as the stakes get higher at the FIFA World Cup, so is the controversy.

New data shows the United States service sector grew, but at a slightly slower pace in June. The Institute for Supply Management Services Index dipped to 54, down half a percentage point from May, and still solidly in growth territory. But there's a bright spot. Hiring picked up at the fastest clip in over a year. Firms stepped up hiring as costs eased, falling oil and gas prices, taking some pressure off business expenses. Turning to Wall Street now, U.S. stocks rose on Monday, building on last week's gains. The Dow adding 155 points, closing

0: above 53,000 for the first time. NASDAQ up 288 points. S&P 500 also finishing in the green. Now technology shares, AI-related, led those gains. Shares of Dell Technologies soared more than 7% on Monday after U.S. President Donald Trump promoted the company at the first ever ringing of the opening bell at the White House Monday. The event marked the launch of the new Trump Accounts Investment Program for children. Dell has pledged to donate over $6 billion U.S. dollars to that initiative. Microsoft is cutting nearly 5,000 jobs immediately, and that's about 2% of its workforce. The layoffs are part of its ongoing push to cut costs to make way for artificial intelligence. The company's game-making division, Xbox, is bearing the brunt, losing a fifth of its staff, with four studios set to become independent. 1,600 more Xbox jobs will be cut over the coming fiscal year. Microsoft stock is down 19% this year. UN Secretary General Antonio Guterres is calling for urgent, far-reaching global rules on artificial intelligence. Critics warn AI is already reshaping the balance of power in geopolitics, economics, and the military. And the Trump administration's move to restrict access to some advanced AI models is raising concerns about global trade and cybersecurity. Alistair Barberstock has more from Austin, Texas.
1: In early June, the Trump administration ordered the AI company Anthropic to suspend foreign nationals from accessing its most advanced AI models, Fable 5 and Mythos 5, before lifting the restriction at the end of the month. The Trump administration remains concerned about hackers performing so-called jailbreaks, the hijacking of powerful AI models to commit cybercrimes, cyber warfare, and espionage. The U.S. government intervention citing national security concerns sent shockwaves through the booming sector.
2: And export control is a powerful tool that if used precisely and specifically could be quite effective. Beyond that, you just got to be careful not to over-exercise export control so that it doesn't create unintended consequences to a lot of other things that we don't intend it to do.
1: The global AI race is also reshaping where tech infrastructure is built, with Texas emerging as a major hub.
3: As the U.S. works to keep pace in the AI sector, much of the global competition is playing out beyond the tech centers in Silicon Valley, Beijing, Shanghai, and Shenzhen. Here in Texas, billions of dollars are being invested in data centers, where citizens have expressed concerns over AI's drain on natural resources like water.
1: Joshua Blank is a Texas political analyst at the University of Texas in Austin.
4: The challenge is, of course, electricity and water, like everywhere else. Most voters are unlikely to see positive benefits from AI at this point in time. So to ask them to hand over a significant share of resources and potentially tax incentives to companies who are providing the architecture for, I say, an industry that they either don't understand or have suspect attitudes for is asking a lot.
1: Ultimately, the geopolitics of AI will intensify competition over intellectual property and government attempts to manage it.
4: The U.S. has been a pioneer in this space, but China is catching up very, very quickly, and their willingness to be less restrictive in the application of these models and in the testing of them is allowing them to catch up very quickly.
1: With governments using AI in warfare, like the US with drones in Venezuela and Iran, the UN is warning that AI is outpacing humanity's ability to understand it and prevent it from causing harm. Alistair Bavistock, CGTN, Austin, Texas.
0: OPEC Plus is boosting oil production again, the fifth straight month of output hikes. Seven countries, including Saudi Arabia and Russia, agreed to raise production by 188,000 barrels a day starting in August. The move comes as oil prices steady near pre-war levels after the U.S. and Iran struck an interim deal to pause hostilities for 60 days and to reopen the Strait of Hormuz. Analysts say the additional supply is unlikely to have a significant impact on prices anytime soon as producers continue to navigate an uncertain global market. The conflict between Russia and Ukraine is expected to be high on the agenda at this week's NATO summit in Turkey. Ukraine's President Zelensky calling on the alliance to supply his country with more Patriot missiles. And Russia has stepped up its airstrikes on Kyiv, causing dozens of deaths in recent days. CGTN's Megumi Lim reports on the latest wave of attacks.
5: There were two locations here in Kyiv where high-rise residential buildings suffered direct hits. In one location, an entire family was killed, a mother, father, and child. Now, in another neighborhood southwest of Kyiv in Vyshnev, 600 people had to be evacuated as authorities warned of repeated detonations in the area. And now this latest attack launched by Russia just comes days after the previous large-scale attack against Kyiv, where a total of 31 people were killed. And that was one of the largest, but the deadliest attack against Kyiv of this year. And people still reeling from the devastation, now facing fresh damages and destructions to their homes and more lives lost. Now, these recent strikes have not only revealed, but have exacerbated a major issue that Ukraine is facing at the moment, and that is a shortage of the Patriot interceptor missiles. These are missiles that can shoot down ballistic missiles launched by Russia. Ukraine does not have the technology to produce its own at the moment, and relies fully on the United States. Now, this is something that the Ukrainian President Volodymyr Zelensky will be stressing at the upcoming NATO summit to bolster Ukraine's air defense systems in order to protect civilian lives.
0: And that was Megumi Lim in Kyiv. Now to Venezuela, where the death toll from the devastating twin earthquakes nearly 2 weeks ago has surpassed 3,500. And the number is expected to rise more, with tens of thousands still missing. And the critical window to find survivors has now closed, and the focus is shifting to recovery. Stephen Gibbs reports from Caracas.
6: Yes, this operation very much moving on to a recovery effort. And a large part, of course, of that recovery is getting to some of the bodies that still remain under those buildings. Now, what to do with those bodies, that's another difficult issue. A burial ground has been evacuated about an hour away from the worst hit area in the forest there. It is ready to receive up to 2,000 bodies. And we do understand that already they're looking at burying around 150 before they've been identified. That doesn't mean they will never be identified. Forensic evidence has been gathered, but it is a glimpse, really, of the public health risk of not disposing of those bodies, of those unfortunate victims of this disaster. Now, we're also seeing a winding up of the rescue effort, but not a winding up of the aid effort. Still, an enormous amount of aid is arriving in this country, and much of it is aimed at providing shelter for those worst affected. Now, there are another group of people here in Venezuela, and they are those that are unable at the moment to live in their homes. Their homes are still standing, particularly here in the capital, Caracas, but their buildings are deemed unsafe for the moment. What we're seeing right now is a process with the city authorities going round to many of these buildings, making a firm decision with local engineers as whether they are safe for habitation or not. That, for some people, will be a relief. Those buildings that are deemed okay to live in, that means that people can go back to their homes that they haven't been inside since the 24th of June. So some respite there, but still a very, very complicated situation unfolding here in Venezuela. Stephen Gibbs, CGTN, Caracas.
0: Coming up, the beautiful game and the bitter controversy. Politics, power, and football collide when Global Business returns.
7: Images may appear to be identical, but looks can be deceiving. 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It has to be discovered. There are always different sides to a story. We put the focus on the details. To see more, to understand better. 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See the difference.

Now to Monday's World Cup action. Spain and Portugal headed into the second half of their match, scoreless in Dallas. Despite Cristiano Ronaldo's star power, Spain looked the more dangerous side in the first half, but couldn't find the breakthrough. It took till the 90th minute for Mikel Merino to score a goal for Spain. That late goal taking

0: Later Monday, the U.S. takes on Belgium in Seattle, a match already stirring controversy. FIFA is letting star forward Folarin Balogun play despite a red card in the round of 32 against Bosnia-Herzegovina. Now, our reporter Dan Williams has more on the controversy, which has triggered backlash following intervention from U.S. President Donald Trump.
1: When is a red card not a red card? Well, that is the hot topic of conversation following FIFA's decision to suspend the red card shown to USA player Folarin Balogun. The star forward, USA's leading goalscorer for the tournament, was shown a red card in the team's round of 32 match against Bosnia and Herzegovina last week. That should have led to Balogun's automatic suspension for USA's last 16 match against Belgium in Seattle. Instead, the suspension of the card allows Balogun to line up against Belgium. Balogun's reinstatement came after U.S. President Donald Trump called FIFA President Gianni Infantino.
2: You know, it's one thing to penalize somebody for the game, but how do you penalize them for a game that hasn't been played yet? It's very unfair. You can't do that. So, yes, I asked for a review by FIFA. I didn't tell him what to do. I can't tell him what to do. But, and I don't believe he made the decision. I think it was a committee that made the decision, and they made the right decision.
1: It's not the first time a red card has been suspended at the World Cup, but you'd have to go all the way back to 1962 for another example during tournament play. But a red card suspension during a qualifier ahead of this year's World Cup was also controversially granted to Portugal captain Cristiano Ronaldo. The penalty would have forced the superstar to miss the first two matches of the tournament, but instead FIFA reduced the punishment to one pre-World Cup match. FIFA's action regarding Balogun has led to a barrage of global criticism. The Belgian Football Association says it was astonished with the decision, while UEFA, European football's governing body, said the decision crossed a red line and runs the risk of putting the integrity of the game at stake. That is a theme echoed by fans in Seattle.
3: So I think it was unfair red, and I think a lot of, you know, the football insiders have kind of agreed with that. But once you give a red, it's a red. So
4: now, I don't want to say, I don't pretend to say, that football is corrupt, but at least today, I think that worldwide, seeing all the reactions, the comments from big players on TV sets, people find this quite striking.
1: This is just the latest controversy to emerge from this World Cup, following on from geopolitical tensions seen through travel bans, visa restrictions, and on top of a ticket pricing policy that's kept the matches out of the reach for many fans. And this decision, too, runs the risk of overshadowing events on the pitch. Dan Williams, CGTN, Chicago.
0: Cape Verde's fairy tale World Cup run may be over, but the Blue Sharks came home as heroes. Thousands packed the streets of the country's capital to celebrate their historic debut, a run that's inspired fans well beyond the island. CGTN's Julie Shire reports from Lisbon.
5: They may not have lifted the World Cup trophy, but for Cabo Verde, these players came home as champions. Thousands of jubilant fans packed the streets of Praia, escorting the Blue Sharks from the airport in a victory parade that brought the capital to a standstill. The celebrations coincided with the country's Independence Day, making an already historic moment even more symbolic. Playing in their first ever FIFA World Cup, the Blue Sharks defied expectations. They reached the knockout stages before pushing reigning champions Argentina to extra time, eventually falling 3-2. But for Cape Verdeans, their greatest achievement wasn't how far they went. It was showing the world what their country is capable of.
6: Today, everyone knows where Cape Verde is, and everyone knows Cape Verde. First of all, I hope those in positions of responsibility see sport and football as something that can elevate Cape Verde's name. It can also educate children and people. I hope they invest not only in sport, but also in health and education, so that in a few years we can have better conditions in every area.
5: For the players, this tournament was about far more than results. It was a chance to introduce Cabo Verde to millions of people and to show how football can become a catalyst for the country's future.
6: Our players and our team clearly showed that we belong on that stage. The people inside the stage

0: Union, and everyone watching around the world, felt that Cape Verde honored its qualification. We may be a small country, but we always say our hearts are big, and so is our football.
1: Dizemos sempre que o nosso coração é grande e o nosso futebol também.
2: That belief is now shared well beyond the dressing room. Football leaders say the country's historic campaign has changed expectations, not just for the national team, but for what Cabo Verde can achieve internationally.
3: Penso que estivemos à altura.
4: I think we lived up to expectations. We could have gone even further, but that's football. Overall, we are satisfied with our performance and with what we achieved. A lot will change, our organization will improve, and the way we work with our stakeholders will certainly evolve. That's important because together we can continue raising the level of Cape Verdean football.
2: For many, the team's success is already leaving a legacy. Portugal has a huge Cape Verdean diaspora, and I happen to have found Yolanda Alvarenga Monteiro, the sister to Jamiro Monteiro. How proud are you of your brother?
5: I am very, very proud of him.
6: It is a country so small that it made football history by proving that even 1% can make a huge difference. Today, everyone talks about Cape Verde, and everyone knows Cape Verde. They delivered an outstanding performance here and proved that a small nation deserves respect. Their campaign was remarkable, standing proudly alongside the performances of the other national teams.
2: Although the winners of this World Cup are still to be decided, Cabo Verde has already claimed a victory of its own, winning the hearts of football fans around the world. Here in Portugal, home to the largest Cape Verdean diaspora, the pride is easy to see. The Blue Sharks may have left the tournament, but they've firmly put Cabo Verde on football's world stage. And for many, this is only the beginning of what the country can achieve. Julie Shara, CGTN, Lisbon, Portugal.
7: Still ahead, the United States' obsession with protein. Big business. But the real winner of the protein wars might surprise you. That's next.
8: 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See the difference.

0: Now, Food for Thought, our dedicated segment covering the business of food from farm to market. Protein is the hottest word in food, and companies are fighting over it, literally. Danone is suing rival Chobani over claims about its high-protein yogurt. Junwei Sam looks at what's driving the fight and who's really winning the protein wars.
1: Americans want protein. It's on every label, in every aisle. GLP weight loss drugs and new U.S. dietary guidelines emphasizing protein are fueling the demand, and food companies are racing to keep up. So it's no surprise that two of America's biggest yogurt makers are now fighting in court over who actually delivers it. French multinational Danone has sued privately owned Chobani, claiming it manipulates serving sizes to look more competitive. It's at least the fourth time Danone has taken Chobani to court since 2016.
2: Both yogurts advertise high protein, but Danone says that Chobani's yogurt in the largest containers does not meet the per-serving threshold of 20 grams of protein or more. In a market where consumers value nutritional numbers, that appears worth suing over.
1: But while Danone and Chobani fight over grams, the real winner may already be pushing ahead. Private equity firms are betting on chicken. Cheaper than beef, more familiar to U.S. consumers than soy or whey. The bird is having its moment. Junwei Sum, CGTN, Washington.
0: For more on the protein trend and what this means for the broader food industry, Sean Caleb spoke to Ernest Baskin from St. Joseph's University. Baskin began by talking about the recommendations that have helped fuel America's growing appetite for protein.
3: What private equity is betting is that because the recommendation from the government is to increase protein intake, one of the key forms of proteins that Americans will start eating more of will be chicken, because as you mentioned, chicken right now is much cheaper than some of the other alternative sources of protein.
4: Yeah, it's less expensive, it's got fewer calories, loaded with protein. Well, let's talk about this shift in how Americans eat. Do you think that we're at protein peak? And I ask that because we did talk about the weight loss drugs and really driving home. If you're going to fill up your stomach, try to fill it up with protein. I guess kind of two questions here. Where do we stand in terms of protein, and how important is it to follow these guidelines for these weight loss drugs?
3: So interestingly enough, if you look over the broad spectrum of what Americans consume, the majority of Americans are getting enough protein. However, that does not stop manufacturers from telling them that, hey, chicken is a great source of protein, or really anything else on the shelves is a great source of protein as well. The reason why this is the case is because there is now a trend towards buying more functional foods. Americans are expecting their foods not to just taste good. They want it to have something in it for them. So whether it's protein, whether it's fiber, whether it's vitamins, the food can't just be food, but it has to be contributing to their nutrition. And so protein forward is another way of telling the consumer, hey, you're getting something out of this food besides just, hey, this is, you know, going to fill you up.
4: Yeah, I want to pick up on it because protein is showing up, I mean, everywhere. Any kind of chips, pasta, even water. Is there a point at which throwing protein on a label just becomes too much and it dilutes what it really can do for somebody?
3: I think at the end of the day, you are, particularly because of GLP-1s, you're seeing a lot of consumers that are only buying products which have functional benefits. And so all of these manufacturers are coming in and saying, look, we need to be competitive in that market, so we need to highlight our protein. Otherwise, consumers are going to pick our competitor's product. We just can't be left out of this market. And this is happening in products which traditionally have not had protein, but it's also happening in products that traditionally have had a lot of protein, mm-hmm. where companies are just putting that information on the label to remind consumers that, hey, you may not have realized this, but chicken does have protein and it has a lot of it.
4: So who is really winning here? Consumers, are they getting healthier, or are food companies finding a new premium that they can tack on because people are going to buy anything that says protein on the label?
3: So at the end of the day, companies basically give the consumers what they want. And right now, consumers are asking for more functional benefits. And so if you look across the aisle, and I would say not just protein, right? Many other things. You're seeing a lot more functional claims. And to the extent that consumers are kind of getting more vitamins, getting more protein, getting more fiber in their diets than they used to, I think all of that is great. So in the end, at the end of the day, consumers are winning. Are they getting more protein than they need? Possibly in many cases. But still, they are getting enough.
4: You know, the United States has a love affair with junk food, with fast food. Look, if people are eating more fiber and more protein, I'm all for it. I mean, this certainly seems to lead us in a better direction.
3: Yeah, I agree. And I think that as a whole, food companies are moving away from so-called junk foods. There's a movement right now towards more transparency, more clean label products, and protein forward is a part of that movement.
4: Yeah, I want to go back to the Danone-Chobani lawsuit because it really is about labeling. What counts as

0: high protein, and who gets to say so? So is regulation keeping up with this market?
1: So you can't lie, basically, but at the same time, there's no regulation that prohibits you saying how much protein you have, as long as you're very clear in regards to what that protein is referring to. So I don't know that there's a lot of regulation in terms of what you can claim on your product in regards to protein, as long as the actual protein is in that product, and that much is not a lie. I don't know that the government has really gotten into much in the realm of, you know, regulating protein beyond that.
2: Our thanks to Sean Calebs and Ernest Baskin, food marketing professor at St. Joseph's University. And that is our program for now. Thank you for watching. I'm Asiye Namdar in Washington.

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1: The world's currencies are more connected than ever before. The mechanisms that drive the economy are universal. Money moves markets. We explain these trends and show you how the cash in your pocket can have a wide-reaching effect. Because money makes the world go

The world appears to be getting richer, and China one step closer to becoming a high-income country. According to the latest World Bank annual GNI report, China remains an upper middle-income economy for the year 2025, but its gross national income per capita has reached $14,230, in other words, just about $150 short of the high-income economy threshold. Meanwhile, six other economies have moved up the income ladder and no economies have slipped. So what do the numbers tell us? How are you affected? We'll explain all of that, or try to. Welcome to this special edition of The Point with me, Liu Xin, an opinion show coming to you live from Beijing. I'm pleased to be joined from London by John Ross, senior fellow at the Chongyang Institute for Financial Studies at Renmin University of China. From Hangzhou in eastern China's Zhejiang province, Liang Yan, Kramer Chair Professor of Economics at William Met University. And here in the studio, John Gong, Professor of Economics at the University of International Business and Economics. We're also joined on the phone from Shanghai by He Weiwen, Senior Fellow at the Center for China

0: and globalization. So let's get started and welcome to all of you. We have a lot of ground to cover. But first of all, let me go to John in London. What's the difference between gross national income or GNI and gross national product or GDP?
1: There's no big difference. In fact, they're quite frequently used interchangeably. What there is a significant difference to is to GDP, because GNI includes income generated by a country from abroad, whereas GDP is only the income which is generated within the country. For most countries, including China, their GDP and GNI, they're conceptually different. There is some difference, but they're more or less the same. But for some countries, the difference is very big between the two.
0: So how accurate is a GNI in terms of measuring an economy's or a people's level of income? Let's take a look at this chart. That's the very latest classification of whether a country is low income or middle income or high income. There you have it. And mind you that in the category of middle income, there are actually two subcategories. You have the lower middle income and the high middle income. And there is where China is. One of the higher middle income countries, but almost on the edge and inching towards the high income economies. And at the bottom, you see the threshold or the number in US dollars, which indicates about, you know, where the actual number is. So let me go to Professor Liang Yan here. What does it mean when China is reaching $14,230 GNI per capita?
2: Well, that would mean China entered the so-called high-income country rank.
0: Already?
2: Right now, China's... Well, I mean, in terms of 2025, China's you know, per capita GNI was $13,740. But when you look at this year, and you know, GDP is forecasted to grow, or the target is 4.5 to 5%. So, if this year China is able to even reach the lower end, it is able to enter to cross the line of the 2026 high income level threshold, which is projected at 14,375. So, by that matrix, again, you know, by 2026, I think most forecasts would put China into that high income country rank.
0: All right. But before we go further into China, let's also look at the world in general. According to the latest report, no country slipped in terms of income. Actually, six economies made a level higher. Togo, for instance, moved from low income to high income. Then five economies, including Vietnam, Jordan, the Philippines, Sri Lanka, Macronesia, moved from lower middle income economy to upper middle income economy. It's a mouthful, but Professor Gong, help us understand how they're doing and what does that mean?
3: Well, first of all, let me also compliment to what Liang Ying has said. She's been arguing that this year we're definitely going to get into the high income category. And my argument is that probably we are already in high income category right now, because this is based on 2025 data. And these numbers are also subject to fluctuations in the foreign exchange ratios. And we know that the renminbi has appreciated substantively in the last few months. So if you based on the current exchange ratio between US dollar and RMB, my bet is that we are already in that high income category. We're only $150 behind, and that gap can be closed very easily by a very small, you know, uptick in RMB's appreciation. So that's about China.
0: Is it also the case for the other economies that I mentioned that move from lower to middle or from lower middle to upper middle?
3: Absolutely. It could be you know, compelled by exchange ratio between US dollar and their local currencies, because the GDP number is actually calculated based on the domestic currencies, right? And then it's converted into dollar. So of course it's going to be affected by the exchange ratio. Speaking of these countries, you know, the countries you have just I remember a couple of them are growing pretty fast, like Vietnam. You know, it's a you know, spectacular growth rate is even higher than China's. So it's not surprising to see that these countries are moving into another class. I also want to emphasize that these thresholds are being adjusted every year. You can see that it's being uplifted every year. So I think

0: there's actually not so much of a meaning, in interpreting these numbers, I mean, the categories of these economies. And these things are originally designed for making loans to these countries based on what interest rates the
1: okay,
0: World Bank charges.
1: Okay, so we're wasting our time, John.
0: Well, so very briefly, China is not borrowing too much from World Bank these days. So I think, the high interest rates, because we are in a high income category, doesn't really mean much from an economics point of view.
1: Okay. Mr. Huawei went on the phone. What do you think of this development, that China is either very close to becoming a high income economy or already there, according to other calculations?
2: I think China is just 1% before entering into the high income economy. But still, high income economy is still a developing economy, because that measures different stages on the developing economies. So when we reach the high income level threshold this year, I'm sure that by this year, 2026, we will hit it. We will still be a developing economy. The only difference is that the World Bank will take this threshold as a new threshold for lending loans for the terms of the loans. That's the difference.
1: Any psychological impact that this might have? Because, you know, people talk about the middle income trap, right? For country, we're not talking about a household here. John Ross, let me turn to you. It seems that, like, this story is only for economists, not for the general public. What is your take?
3: I don't think it's for the general, for economists at all. It affects everybody's life. I mean, GDP is not a perfect indicator, or GNI is not a perfect indicator of the economy, but no one is. But if you look at real measures of human well-being, it's extraordinarily highly correlated. I mean, take the most basic of all, life expectancy, for example, which is the most objective of all indicators, because you're either alive or dead, right? The correlation between the level of GDP per capita, or GNI per capita, which is very close to it, and life expectancy is 0.73, which means basically there are some countries which do better than you would expect at a given level of income. China does, incidentally. You live about 2 years longer than you would expect from its level of GNI per capita. And in the US, you'd have about 2 years less. But nevertheless, it's overwhelmingly dominated by that. And the importance of life expectancy, it sums up all the good things, you know, income, good health, good education, good environment, takes out the negative ones, poverty, environmental pollution, bad health, and gives you a single number. So it is not perfect, but no number is perfect, but it's a fantastically good indicator, and nobody has come up with one that's actually even nearly as good. So I think it's a big deal.
1: Yeah, well, let's talk about it. That's why we're talking about it. Let me show you another chart number two. And that's how China has traversed, the journey that China has made. And there you have it in the beginning of China's reform and opening up, the number, or the GNI number, was very low. And then the climb started about, 1990s. And then it was a very steep climb up, very impressive. So I want to go to Professor Liang, what do you make of this chart?
4: Well, like you said, this is remarkable that China is able to achieve such a high level of income growth in such a short period and lift over 800 million people out of abject poverty. So I think this is a great accomplishment. I think this whole sort of game about pushing China away from the so-called developing country status is really the United States' gambit. The idea is to end China's trade and economic privileges as a developing country, and also shift from the climate and environmental sort of burdens onto China. And that's why the United States has pressured the World Bank to end any concessional loans to China by 2031. And so that's the whole idea of claiming that China is a high-income country and therefore a developed country, then China should forego some of these privileges. But China's response is very interesting. I think China itself has voluntarily actually forfeit this kind of special and differential treatments at the WTO. Right. But China insisted that it is still a developing country because it still has a long way to go.
1: Well, this is very interesting. So I was going to put that off in just a moment. Since we keep coming back, let's talk about it. Does high income economy necessarily correlate to developed economy? Because in the high income

0: income bracket or basket, there are 87 economies. You don't have that many developed countries in the world, Professor Liang. So it's not just a concept that China is happy to have, to keep. There is some kind of criteria there, right?
1: Absolutely. I think GNI is a very important indicator, but there is broader matrix that indicates structural and qualitative aspects of the economy to be labeled as, you know, for example, developed countries. Now, I think China's GNI is definitely putting it into a higher income level countries. But, you know, there are still ways to improve, right, in terms of, you know, educational levels and life expectancy, which are the two other indicators for the HDI, the Human Development Indicator. Now, again, China has gone a long way. It is right now at the so-called high HDI. It's only 0.003 from the so-called very high HDI. But still, I think China insists...
0: HDI is a Human Development Index, right?
2: Right,
1: just, right, exactly. Yeah. That is a United Nations concept. To define country, whether it's in developing or developed, as part of the evaluation matrix. Yeah. But again, I think China really resonates with the developing South, you know, because it has the same colonial history, it has the same ambition of growth and also change the global order and continue to improve its living standards and, you know, equality of the country. So I think that is why China still wants to maintain the kind of developing country's
0: designation. I still have to make it clear. My opinion is that it's not a matter whether China wants to be a developing country or whether China has certain views. It's because of some hard numbers, hard criteria that we're talking about. But let's get away from that topic a little bit because, you know, the people who want to change this name for China, they're not going to listen to us. They're not going to agree. They're just going to keep talking. Let's talk about the middle income trap, which I think is a much more relevant topic, Mr. He. I don't know whether you agree because there has been this talk of, you know, the countries that are so-called in the middle income trap, and there are 108 countries as of 2024, according to the World Bank, and China was one of it. So by moving into the high income category, does that mean that China has escaped the so-called middle income trap?
3: I think we should distinguish clearly the middle income trap between middle income trap and middle income developing stage. I think the middle income is a long development stage at the threshold for high medium income economy is $4,000. China hit it in 2010. Then the higher income threshold is 14,000. So almost 3.5 times higher. So taking into account of the population growth, so the total economic size should double and double again during this period. It will normally take 25 to 30 years if we keep a growth rate of 6% per year. That's pretty good. So the stage of low middle income development stage will take 25 to 30 years. That's quite normal. If an economy cannot take out in 40 or even longer time, we think it is middle income trap. We should not say that once you enter the middle income economy, you will fall into the trap. That's a wrong conception. We should distinguish it. That China has taken over 16 years to move crossover from middle income to higher middle income. That higher income, that's a good improvement.
0: So let's talk about this concept, John Ross. I mean, yeah, I have two Johns in the show. But John Ross, what are we talking about when we talk about middle income trap? Do we have some kind of idea?
4: What it means is, if all economies grow at the same rate, then nobody ever gains would change their status because the thresholds would just go up equally. So if China grew at 2% and the US grew at 2%, China would never close the income gap between the US and it would never change its relative status. And probably because the criteria change each year, it would never change. The difference, therefore, is in relative growth. What's striking about China is, therefore, that it's maintained far higher than average growth rate over a very prolonged period of time. Because you can't go from the situation where China was, because at the beginning of this process, we go way back to 1949, China was almost the poorest country in the world. the statistics show only 10 countries in the world, chiefly in sub-Saharan Africa, had a lower per capita GDP than China. So, of course, it's taken decades and decades and decades to get to a high-income economy. China has, purely statistically speaking, the highest prolonged period of economic growth of any country, any major country in human history. It's a completely unparalleled achievement, and that's not to be polite because I'm on Chinese television. It's just that's just a fact about the situation, and that's what is absolutely remarkable about it. Yeah. And that's what means in overcoming the low income, the middle income trap. It means not merely growing at an average rate, which leaves you unchanged in your position, but it means growing at a faster rate than other countries and achieving developed, becoming high income status.
0: Yeah, there's your understanding. Let's pull up that chart again then, you know. I don't think for the Chinese television to talk about that chart, to show that chart twice, it's not self-boasting or arrogance. We're just talking about the facts. Let's look at that chart again, if we can, and can we have that trajectory again? It's a remarkable story, but yet, you know, if we look at it, for instance, there is this anxiety or worry that, you know, after such an impressive decades, four decades of remarkable growth, that maybe we come to a place of stagnation. John Gong here in the studio, how do you look at that?
2: Well, first of all, let me say that the idea of a middle income trap is sort of a concept. It's a theory, it's a hypothesis. It describes a situation where some economies may experience, you know, rapid growth early stage, but later on it just stagnated. This is what we call a middle income trap.
0: Well, okay. I'm going to say, because according to the World Bank, there are some very clear boundary. According to the World Bank, the middle income trap refers to a situation where countries that have successfully grown from low income to middle income status struggle to advance further and become high-income economies, and often rely on policies predicated on superficial measures on economic efficiency. And as I said, according to the World Bank in 2024, 108 countries are considered to be in a middle-income trap, including China. So it is not just a shifting, idea. There are hard criteria again.
2: Well, the idea is that I think the whole idea is about, you know, countries got stuck in this middle category for many, many years, isn't able to break into the high income category. I think by getting very close to that, or as I have argued that we've already reached that point probably at this point, it's a very symbolic breakthrough, I would say. It sort of rhetorically we can claim that we are going to say goodbye to this so-called middle income
0: trap.
2: So
0: we escaped. So China escaped.
2: Yeah, so I think we're very close to escaping that, or we've already somehow just escaped, I guess. That's the idea. Mm. So I think it's a great achievement. And going back to your chart, I would say that, it's not unseen that, economies can grow, for a very rapid growth rate for two decades, Korea, South Korea, Japan have all done that in the past. I think what's remarkable here about two things. One is the size of the population here. Now, we're talking about, 1.4 billion people, right?
0: One-fifth of humanity.
2: One-fifth of humanity continuously growing at this speed for over a period of 30-some years, right? This is remarkable. This is unprecedented in human history. The second point is about, as I said, it's about the extended period of time. For such a long time, no economists have experienced this kind of a growth, sustained growth, at a point even close to double-digit growth for like almost 30 years. That's remarkable, I guess.
0: So here's the question, because over the past couple of years, the growth rate or that line, which was very steep, I should do it this way, kind of, slowed down a little bit.
2: It's happening for two reasons. First of all, there's a sky is the limit, right? There's this convergence theory that as countries moving from developing countries towards developed countries, their growth rate is inevitably going to slow down. You're not going to see this kind of spectacular growth, close to double-digit growth anymore for such a large economy. It's already grown very, very big, right? To have, say, 5% growth this year, it's almost saying that we have a new economy of the size of Australia in a whole year. So it's very difficult. We're getting close to, you know, 5%, even less than 5% growth these days. That's the first reason. The second reason has to do with the, as I said, it has to do with RMB dollar exchange rate. In the past few years,

0: RMB has been depreciating, right? And up until probably, you know, towards the end of last year, we're starting to see RMB coming back again. So, you know, that's the second reason why this curve is starting to level off.
1: Because money made in China is RMB.
0: Well, we calculate the GDP and GNI in RMB, and then we convert that into US dollar, right? So the exchange rate really matters
1: here.
0: That's
1: a bigger part. Professor Liang Yan, what is your take? Do you agree with Zhang Gong in his explanation? Or do you have something to add?
0: No, he has to agree. She has to agree.
2: I have so much to add. I would agree with John, but I would just want to add one more thing, which I think is important, which is I think this is China's own strategic pivot, right? 2017 is when this high-quality development strategy was brought forth. And so the point here is that as China mature, as it reached the high-income level status, what is more important now is the quality of growth. And that goes back to the middle-income track. And you're right, World Bank has put up these evidence that, you know, many countries stuck in this, you know, in middle income track. In fact, their study shows that, you know, by 2008, only 13 countries out of the 101, the so-called middle income country back in 1960s were able to escape that. So I think what is remarkable in China is just a couple of years ago, when you hear the Western narrative, it's all about China getting stuck in this middle income track. But today they're talking about China shock 2.0. So I think really what is remarkable is that China has pivoted. It shifted from this high-speed growth to now more quality-driven, productivity-growth-driven, technological innovation-driven kind of growth. So growth slows down because it pursues more quality, less, you know, expansive growth. Mm. And one last thing that I wanted to add back to this idea, whether China's developing or developed, I'm not trying to win the hearts and minds of the Western economies. As you're right, they're not solvable. But I think it's important for the global South countries to know that China is, you know, fellow travelers, right? China is part of the developing countries world, and China has always been a responsible stakeholder, you know, going from the development finance provider to global, you know, governance, you know, envisioner. I think China has been playing a very responsible role, even if it's still a second largest developing country, not the developed country.
1: Well, the world's largest economy in terms of purchasing power parity. But as I said, the group of high-income country, there are 87 countries, and China is not there yet or at the bottom of it. So that shows where China is. You know, we are going forward, but we are not there. We're not a developed country. That is, I don't know, just black and white for me. But Mr. He Weiwen on the phone, going further, is it a sure thing that China is going to keep growing at a steady 5%? Is China on track to achieving the goals it has set for itself?
3: Oh, yes. I think the target for the 15th five-year plan is envisaged at between 4.5 to 5.0% GDP growth per year. That's quite remarkable. We think that if we look back the history, that any country becoming such a size of economy will certainly slow down its growth speed. Now the 5%, or be it 5% or 4%, I think that will be okay for China for the coming years, if because the world growth rate is 3% and 2% in the U.S., 1% in Europe. So 4 to 5% it will be quite good. The only thing I think the emphasis should not be the speed, but the two elements, fundamental thing. First, the disposable income of the people, whether they can raise to improve their income to have a rich life. That's the important thing.
1: Yeah.
3: The disposable personal income China for 2025 is 43% of total GDP. That's 2025. 6 years later, 2019, the percentage was the same, 43%. So we have to improve, raise disposable income, the share in the total GDP.
1: Sure. It's very interesting we talk about 5% of GDP growth, then, you know, we think that's very good. But, you know, if you look at the United States on the same chart about income, and John Ross, here I want you to come in here. The United States actually increased by 7% for 1 year, for, you know, the year before 2025, from 83,000 to almost 89,000. That's quite a lot. How do you look at that?
4: It's just that this is a statistical quirk, because actually for the US population it's very bad. because the main reason for the increase

0: because it's nominal GDP, it was due to the high inflation. And for the population of the United States, high inflation was not a pleasant experience. Indeed, one of the things in the US is that real wages actually fell during this period. Because there's two things. If the economy, the 2% of the US, basically, that almost all, and that's not an exaggeration, goes to the top 1% of the population. For the majority of real wages in the people on real wages in the United States, their income has been falling. Okay, Trump says that stock market is great and brilliant and points to this, but the point is that only 1% of Americans have an income from shares that's equal to their income from wages, and only 0.1% is higher. So the stock market's meaningless to them. And this, therefore, this is not a benefit of the situation. The high increase in nominal GDP is due to, one, the high inflation rate, and secondly, the exchange rate, which will come down because the result of the dollar being overvalued is the US industry is being gutted out.
1: All right. I guess we don't have the time to go further, but it's a fascinating topic. I think the takeaway from it is that this report is a good reference, but it's not everything. And even if China go into a high income economy category, it doesn't mean that China can sit back and be complacent about it. It's still a lot of hard work. And there is also a wealth gap in China, I must point out, although it has been rather stable over the past couple of years. So with all of that, I have to leave it there. And many thanks to John Ross, He Weiwen, Liang Yan, and Jiang Gong for sharing with us your precious insight. And that's it for this edition of The Point with me, Liu Xin. As always, you can follow me on Facebook, X, and YouTube using the handle Liu Xin in Beijing. On behalf of the whole team, thank you for watching. You've got The Point.

In 1714, the 53rd year of his reign, the Kangxi Emperor sent his minister for the regulation of the frontier to Xizang. Accompanied by an experienced surveyor from the Bureau of Astronomy, he was tasked with carrying out a land survey

The two men travelled far and wide in the region, eventually reaching the foot of Chomolungma, the highest mountain in the world. Using a latitude-longitude coordinate system and trapezoidal projection, they took a series of measurements. In 1721, the peak appeared in the official atlas of the Qing Empire, where it was given the name Chomolungma Alin. Alin is the Manchu word for mountain. This was the earliest Chinese transliteration of the name Chomolungma. It was also the first time the mountain's height was measured, predating other countries' efforts by more than a century. At the time the atlas was compiled, the Qing dynasty was at the height of its power, ruling over more than 13 million square kilometers. The Kangxi Emperor had crushed the revolt of the three feudatories, reclaimed Taiwan, subdued the Junggars, and brought Xizang under direct imperial rule. The atlas identified the precise latitude and longitude of some 600 locations. The Donghua records of the Qing dynasty, compiled during the reign of the Qianlong Emperor, described the atlas as a single scroll revealing the empire's entire landscape. In the early 18th century, no other survey in the world was its match in terms of scope and accuracy.

By 1722, the Kangxi Emperor was 69 years old and in declining health. A warrior ruler who had brought stability to the Qing Empire, he had one regret. The Kangxi Atlas, a project he'd devoted decades to, remained unfinished. The regions west of Hami in the far northwest and north and south of the Tian Shan Mountains had yet to be surveyed. They were under Zhonggao control and inaccessible to the imperial mapping teams. Kangxi's grandson, the Chenlong Emperor, resolved to complete the still unfinished atlas. In 1755, Qing forces carried out a successful campaign in the northwest. The emperor issued a decree: all Zhonggao tribes are henceforth incorporated into our realm, marking the great unification of all territories. This magnificent structure has stood on Red Hill in the Lhasa River Valley for nearly 400 years. The longevity tablet, inscribed in Mandarin, Tibetan, Manchu, and Mongolian, is nearly as old as the palace. In 1722, the Kangxi Emperor sent General Yan Xin to escort the tablet to Lhasa. It was presented to the 7th Dalai Lama, Kelsang Gyatso, who placed it in his private quarters, the Supreme Hall of the Three Realms. The inscription reads, "Long live the Emperor." It became a tradition to pay homage before the tablet on significant occasions. These included Tibetan New Year, the Emperor's birthday, and the enthronement of a new Dalai Lama. By performing the ritual of 3 genuflections and 9 prostrations in honor of the tablet, people were demonstrating their reverence for the Emperor and respect for the imperial court. The Kangxi Emperor had given his

0: support to the Gerluk school of Tibetan Buddhism in Xizang. His son, the Yongzheng Emperor, continued this tradition, and on July the 11th, 1723, he formally conferred upon the 7th Dalai Lama a new golden seal and golden edict. He also revised his title to Dalai Lama, Great Benevolent Buddha of the West Paradise, Leader of Universal Buddhism, All-Knowing Vajradhara. Unlike previous golden edicts, this one was written in four languages: Mandarin, Tibetan, Manchu, and Mongolian. In 1721, after the Junggar forces were defeated and driven into Xinjiang, the Qing court abolished the powerful position of Depa in the local government of Xizang. It was replaced by an administrative system overseen by four officials known as Kalons. Under Qing protection, the Dalai Lama Kelsang Gyatso spent five peaceful years in the Potala Palace, focusing on his Buddhist studies. In 1727, he received his full ordination from the 5th Panchen Erdeni. However, that same year, Lhasa was rocked by a bloody power struggle among the Kalons. On August the 5th, 1727, Chief Kalon Kang Chen Ner held a meeting with the other Kalons, Ngapopa, Lumpanas, and Jaranas, at Jokhang Temple. Suddenly, a messenger entered and handed him a document. As he was reading it, the messenger grabbed his braid from behind. The other Kalons then drew their knives and stabbed Kang Chen Ner repeatedly. The chief Kalon died on the spot. At the time, Seng Ge and Ma La, two ministers sent by the Qing emperor, were on their way to Lhasa. When they reached Ban Ba in eastern Xizang, they were met by a messenger from the Dalai Lama who informed them of Kang Chen Ner's assassination 22 days earlier. In his message, the Dalai Lama expressed great fear and urged the ministers to proceed to Lhasa without delay. News of Kang Chen Ner's death reached Beijing on September the 18th, 1727. The Yongzheng Emperor was furious.
1: 阿尔布巴和隆布奈的代表的势力是不一样的，康基奈和婆罗乃是代表后藏的势力，由于各种错综复杂的内部矛盾和利益的不一致吧，导致了康基奈和阿尔布巴之间呢产生了很多的矛盾，阿尔布巴和隆布奈呢对康基奈作为四嘎伦之首呢是持有异议，所以呢两个人之间产生了非常深刻的矛盾。
0: In May 1728, the Qing court dispatched 15,000 soldiers stationed in Shanxi, Sichuan, and Yunnan to Xizang. They advanced in two columns, one from the north and the other from the south. The Qing troops arrived in Lhasa in September 1728. By this time, Polhanas had defeated the faction led by Ngapopa and Lumpanas, his fellow Kalons who'd murdered Kang Chen Ner. Under the command of imperial official Jalangga, the Qing forces swiftly brought the city and the rest of Xizang under their control. The Ngapopa incident had convinced the emperor of the need to restructure Xizang's administration. he decided to divide Xizang into two spheres of influence,

The U region was assigned to the Dalai Lama, and the more southwesterly Tsang region to the Panchen Erdeni. The dam area and the 39 tribes of northern Xizang were placed under the direct administration of the court-appointed Ambans. Xizang as a whole remained under Qing authority. The decision was also taken to relocate the 7th Dalai Lama

0: Early 1729, the Dalai Lama arrived in Litang. He was accompanied by representatives of the three major Gulug monasteries and the upper and lower esoteric colleges. They took up temporary residence at Litang Monastery, where they were guarded by 2,000 soldiers and looked after by attendants sent specially from Beijing. In late 1728, after the conflict among the Kalons was settled, the imperial court decided that Zengge and Ma La, the two ministers sent to Xizang, should take charge of affairs in the region. Thus, they became the first ambans, or special commissioners, for the region. The Yongzheng Emperor appointed a senior and an assistant amban who would reside in Xizang. He also deployed troops there from Sichuan and Shanxi. The appointment of ambans became a feature of Qing oversight over Xizang affairs. The post was typically held by Manchu and Mongol officials, including members of the imperial family. The high rank of the ambans, as the emperor's representatives, reflected the importance the central authorities attached to governing Xizang.
1: 驻藏大臣的历史形成呢，是清朝中央政府在设定西藏地方政治体制的过程中，在这个卫藏战争爆发之际呢，设立的这么一种制度。第一个方面呢，就是保证了中央政府对西藏地方的主权，有效地发挥了中央政府对西藏地方的管辖，有效管辖和治理。第二个方面，清朝中央政府还派驻了军队在西藏，有长期的驻军。驻藏大臣呢，和军队在西藏呢，对于巩固边疆和保护边疆呢，发挥了重要的一个作用。也可以说呢，驻藏大臣制度在某种程度上，那么推动了民族团结，它对于今天我们西藏的这个行政制度的这个形成呢，也提供了借鉴作用。
0: After a year in Litang, in 1730, the 7th Dalai Lama moved. He settled in Gata, today's Taining in Sichuan province. The Yongzheng Emperor had commissioned the construction of a monastery in Gata, especially for the Dalai Lama, modeled after Joghang Temple. It cost 400,000 taels of silver to build. The inscription on this stele records how the monastery was built as a way of demonstrating Qing support for the Gulug school and helping to strengthen imperial authority. By 1735, the throne at the Patala Palace had been vacant for nearly 7 years. With stability restored in Xizang, the 7th Dalai Lama could return to Lhasa. He did so in a grand procession, escorted by Qing officials and troops.

0: In the same year, the Yongzheng Emperor passed away, and his final edict was delivered to Xizang. The seventh Dalai Lama knelt to pay his respects before the late emperor's spirit tablet. With the accession of Hong Li, Yongzheng's fourth son, as the Qianlong Emperor, a new chapter began in Qing rule over Xizang.
1: 1985年，清中央政府把西藏的管理权实质上主要是赋予了婆罗乃。在婆罗乃的治理之下呢，西藏在这几年当中，政治、经济、文化各个方面呢都有了快速的发展。当时七世达赖喇嘛移居在四川，乾隆四年呢，皇帝正式册封婆罗乃为郡王，西藏历史也正式进入了郡王的时代。
0: The seventh Dalai Lama was 28 years old when he returned to the Potala Palace in 1735. There, he focused entirely on religious affairs. In accordance with Qing policy, he played no part in politics or secular governance.
2: In 这个七世达赖与三世张家活佛曾经陪同护送七世达赖回到西藏，并且呢，向这个七世达赖宣读朝廷的册文，并颁发这个赏赐的这种用品。三世张家和七世达赖这种特殊的友情。
0: Yonghe Monastery in Beijing is known as the blessed land where the dragon lies hidden, reflecting the fact that two emperors once lived there. It was here that Prince Hong Li, later the Qianlong Emperor, was born in 1711. At the time, it was the residence of Prince Yong, who would come to the throne as the Yongzheng Emperor in 1724. Also in 1724, Rolpai Dorje arrived in Beijing. The Emperor instructed that his son, Prince Hong Li, and Rolpai Dorje should study Mandarin, Mongolian, and Manchu together. The two boys formed a deep and lasting friendship.
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0: 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In this role, he was responsible for overseeing Tibetan Buddhist affairs in the capital.

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1: 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The project was carried out by the Imperial Household Department's Construction Office under the guidance of the third Changkhya Hutuktu Rolpai Dorje. Yonghe Monastery became

Became the center from where the Qing authorities oversaw Tibetan Buddhist affairs. In honor of the renovation, the 7th Dalai Lama sent 500 Pandita hats to the monastery, along with 41 volumes of Tangka paintings illustrating the Jataka tales.

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1: The emperor decreed that the Dalai Lama should be responsible for selecting the sutra masters and monastic heads at Yonghe Monastery. Over the years, more than 70 gurshes, or accomplished scholars of Buddhism, were sent from Xizang to the monastery.

0: A key role in the central government's relations with Xizang was played by the Fuka family, one of the eight prominent Manchu clans. Chenlong's empress came from this family, and two of her brothers held important positions at court. Fu Heng served as governor of Sichuan and Shanxi, and Fu Qing as Amban in Xizang. In 1749, Fu Qing returned to Xizang to serve as Amban for a second time. By the time of his return, Prince Polhanas had passed away. With the approval of the emperor, he was succeeded as prince by his son, Gyurme Namgyal.
1: Fu
0: Qing arrived in Xizang in 1750. By this time, Gyurme Namgyal had driven his elder brother, Gyurme Tseten, to death, exiled his nephew, reached out to the Dzungars, defied the emperor, and shown contempt for the Dalai Lama. He was also planning to assassinate the Ambans. It was quite clear that he was planning an uprising. In view of the serious threat to Qing rule on the border posed by Gyurme Namgyal, Fu Qing and his fellow Amban, Lab Dun, decided to move against him

in the winter of 1750, on the pretext of informing him of an imperial edict, Fu Qing and Lab Dun summoned Gyurme Nyamgal to the Amban administrative office at Trom Sikhang. With the prince on his knees, ready to receive the edict, Fu Qing and Lab Dun executed him. In retaliation, Gyurme Nyamgal's followers launched an armed assault on the office and set it ablaze. Outnumbered, Fu Qing and Lab Dun were killed in the ensuing chaos.

0: port Kyurmir Nyamgal, and he immediately reported the situation to the Qing court.
1: 这个洛桑扎西这些人围攻冲塞康驻藏大臣衙门的时候呢，其实达赖喇嘛是非常着急。那么他着急了三大寺的僧兵去救护，但是由于力量悬殊呢，没有救护成功。但是呢，他这个举动呢，确实是得到了清朝中央政府的肯定，为他以后呢，受命管理西藏地方政教事务呢，也创造了一个有利条件。
0: It wasn't until December the 12th, 1750, a full month after the incident, that reports on it from the governor of Sichuan and the Dalai Lama reached the Chenlong Emperor at the Forbidden City. The veritable records of the Qing dynasty states that on December the 13th, five imperial edicts were issued in succession, followed by more on the 14th, 15th, 16th, and 17th. This reflects the extent of the Chenlong Emperor's anger and how seriously he took the matter. Immediately he dispatched the governor of Sichuan, Sereng, and his military commander, Yue Zhongqi, to Xizang with 3,000 troops. Their orders were to put down the rebellion, restore order, arrest those involved, prevent the appointment of a new prince of the second rank, and establish a lasting Qing military force in the region. The biography of Changkhya Rolpai Dorje states that the furious emperor planned to station 8,000 troops under the Sichuan governor and military commander in Lhasa, impose direct Qing rule, and appoint Han officials to handle taxation and legal affairs. The plan was eventually abandoned when the Changkhya Hutuktu, the imperial preceptor, advised against it.
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0: On December the 14th, the Chenlong Emperor posthumously awarded Fu Qing and Labdun the title Earl of the First Rank and had them enshrined in the Temple of the Virtuous. He instructed senior officials in the capital to draft a plan for improving how Xizang was governed. He also ordered that administrative affairs in Xizang should be overseen by the Ambans, stating, "Only when orders come from us can they be truly effective." In 1751, Chenlong commissioned the construction of two temples of the loyal to honor Fu Qing and Labdun. One on Bakor Street in Lhasa, where the men had been murdered, and the other in Beijing. He visited the Beijing temple.

0: Temple in person to pay tribute and formally grant the two men their posthumous titles. The uprising had been put down, but the political unrest had convinced the Qianlong Emperor of the urgent need to reform Qing governance in Xizang. In the spring of 1751, Cereng, the governor of Sichuan, arrived in Xizang, charged by the emperor with restoring political order. That same year, based on proposals from Cereng, Qianlong enacted the 13-article Ordinance for More Effective Governance in Xizang. The ordinance abolished the hereditary title of prince of the second rank. Instead, a council, known as the Kashag and made up of the four Kalons, one monastic and three lay, would be responsible for handling day-to-day political and religious affairs in the Xizang local government, answerable to the Ambans and the Dalai Lama. The major decisions regarding the Kalon's appointment, dismissal, reward and punishment had to be jointly approved by the Ambans and the Dalai Lama and submitted to the Qing court for final approval. From this point on, the Dalai Lama formally held both religious and political authority in Xizang.
1: Qing中央政府意识到了对于西藏意志的整顿或者是政治体制的这个完善呢要进一步加强，所以他就颁布了这个酌定西藏善后章程十三条。这十三条重要的内容呢，一是废除君王制。 认为这个君王制一家独大，不利于西藏政治管理。第二条呢，提高了驻藏大臣的权力，由驻藏大臣和七世达赖喇嘛呢共同管理这个西藏地方政教事务。第三个方面呢，就是发挥达赖喇嘛世袭的作用，或者说是藏传佛教这个领域有影响大活佛的作用，令七世达赖喇嘛呢和驻藏大臣一起呢管理西藏地方政教事务呢，形成了西藏历史上以格鲁派为主的政教合一制度。同时呢，加强对西藏驻军还有这个财政方面的管理。
0: The ordinance, when it was published by Cereng and other officials, received broad support across Xizang.

0: Expressing his gratitude to the Emperor, the Dalai Lama stated, "Each article of the ordinance reflects Your Majesty's profound wisdom. With these measures in place, we, your Tibetan subjects, can live without fear and embrace an era of enduring peace." The Qing authorities' actions strengthened the Amban's authority, while also elevating the role of the Dalai Lama. Entrusted with jointly managing local administrative affairs with the Ambans, he was now Xi Zhang's true political and religious leader.
1: 从西藏的历史发展过程，尤其是他的政治历史发展过程来看，达赖喇嘛的影响和地位不是天然形成的。在六世达赖喇嘛之前，历世达赖喇嘛都没有参与政治。1751年，清朝中央政府命令七世达赖喇嘛和驻藏大臣一起呢，来管理西藏地方政教事务。这样就形成了以格鲁派为主的政教合一制度。如果没有中央政府任命七世达赖喇嘛，或者是达赖喇嘛系统来管理西藏地方政教事务呢，就没有历史上达赖喇嘛的政治地位和宗教影响。
0: 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With the growth of his influence, the Potala Palace expanded. In 1752, an institution called the Tse Yixang Lekung, the leading monastic office under the 7th Dalai Lama, was founded in the residential quarters south of the Potala's Red Palace. It became another key local government body in Xizang.
2: 在伊桑列国呢，就是位于布达拉宫的红宫的第五层南面的这个区域。那么这个呢，就是最早成立于公元1752年。 七世达赖喇嘛时候呢，就是正式成立为西藏地方政务的一个宗教事务场所。新藏的各地的这些一些僧官、堪布等等这些宗教上的人事制度，他们来管理。还有一个就是管理我们布达拉宫的这个僧官学校。Monk
0: officials who were to serve on the Kashag underwent training at the Tse Lobdra, the Potala Palace's monk official school. Established by the 7th Dalai Lama in 1754, it occupied the east wing on the third floor of the Deryang Shah courtyard. There, the monk officials would study subjects including poetry and literature and astrology. Every year, on the 29th day of the 12th month by the Tibetan calendar, the Deryang Shah courtyard would host a Vajra dance performance, watched by the Ambans and the Dalai Lama. The cluster of buildings on the southwest side, at the foot of the Potala Palace, was its earliest workshop complex. Here, highly skilled craftsmen produced Buddhist statues and ritual objects, along with secular items.

The workshop was known as the Sholdo Palgang, or Perfect Fulfillment of Wishes, a name earned by its reputation for creating almost anything imaginable. By the mid-18th century, the Potala Palace had expanded in both scale and function. From the original layout of the red and white palaces, it had evolved into a vast complex that included administrative offices, educational institutions, and workshops.

Soon after he began exercising political power, the seventh Dalai Lama experienced a decline in his health. The Qianlong Emperor sent two imperial physicians to Xizang, who brought with them traditional Chinese tonics. It's recorded that they advised the Dalai Lama to restore his health with flowing water, which would surely be beneficial.

Norbulinka, or Garden of Treasure, would become the summer palace for successive Dalai Lamas. It was originally built at the time of the 7th Dalai Lama. The site was chosen for its natural setting, with flowing streams and dense vegetation. On the advice of the imperial physicians, the Dalai Lama bathed in its spring waters to treat a leg ailment. The first palace

As Satnorbu Linka was Ulyab Fodrang, built at the Amban's request and with imperial approval as a retreat for the 7th Dalai Lama. Work began on it in 1751. The 7th Dalai Lama himself ordered the construction of Kelzang Fodrang to the east of Ulyab Fodrang. He submitted a request to the Chenlong Emperor that he be permitted to relocate there every summer from the Potala Palace. With imperial approval, the Dalai Lama moved to Norbu Lingkar every year around the third month of the Tibetan calendar, returning to the Potala Palace in the ninth or tenth month. During the summer months, Norbu Lingkar housed various political and religious offices. Successive incarnations of the Dalai Lama added pavilions, halls and residences, enhancing Norbu Lingkar's role as a summer residence and seasonal center of governance.

In the spring of 1757, the Chenlong Emperor received a messenger at the Forbidden City. He brought news that the 7th Dalai Lama, Kelsang Gyatso, had passed away at the Potala Palace on the third day of the second month by the Tibetan calendar. The Emperor was saddened. He ordered the Ambans to arrange the funeral and related matters in accordance with religious custom.

The seventh Dalai Lama's stupa was completed in 1757. It used 15,950 taels of gold. In addition, another statue, cast from over 800 taels of silver, was created and placed inside the Patala Palace. The seventh Dalai Lama, Kelsang Gyatso, is remembered as one of Xizang's most patriotic and devout religious leaders. He had witnessed such major events as the Nagapopa incident, Gyurme Namgyal's rebellion, and the death of the fifth Panchen Erdeni. Through interactions and cooperation with imperial princes, nobles, the Jiangkia imperial preceptor, and the Ambans in Xizang, he had strengthened the relationship between the Qing central authorities and the region's local government.

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In the summer of 1780, the Chenlong Emperor commissioned a stele at Shumi Fushou Temple in the Chengde Mountain Resort. It was inscribed with the words, "The founder of the Gerlach school was Tsongkhapa." He had two disciples, one of whom was Gurdon Drupa. He reincarnated 8 times and is today's Dalai Lama. This inscription marked Chenlong's formal recognition of Jampal Gyatso as the 8th Dalai Lama, and therefore confirmed that Kelsang Gyatso had been the 7th. It was the first time since the dispute over the identity of the 6th Dalai Lama that the Qing authorities, having granted Kelsang Gyatso both political and religious authority, had officially affirmed the Dalai Lama lineage. And so, history now records Kelsang Gyatso as the 7th Dalai Lama.

Mourners packed the streets of Tehran for the funeral of slain Iranian Supreme Leader Ayatollah Ali Khamenei. This as uncertainty surrounds peace talks between the United States and Iran. Hello, I'm Arnold Naidoo, and this is The Heat.

0: The images from Tehran are striking. Enormous crowds, black banners and chants echoing through the streets as Ayatollah Ali Khamenei is laid to rest. Yet, beyond the emotion and symbolism of the funeral, diplomats are weighing whether ongoing U.S.-Iran talks can keep a tense ceasefire from unraveling. Joining us now is University of Tehran Professor Mohammad Mirandi. He previously served as an advisor to Iran's nuclear negotiating team. Dr. Mirandi, thanks so much for being with us.
1: Thank you for having me.
0: There's a great deal of hubris again from President Trump. It continues while tens of millions of Iranians are on the streets of the country's towns and cities mourning the late leader, Supreme Leader Ayatollah Ali Khamenei. He was killed by U.S. and Israeli airstrikes at the beginning of this war. This is what President Trump had to say. Let's listen.
2: We beat Venezuela in one day, and we knocked the hell out of Iran. They're dying to settle. They want to settle so badly. We gave them a week off for a funeral because we're nice.
0: President Trump also said that he didn't understand how millions of people were on the streets of Iranian cities and towns mourning the late leader because he believes that most Iranians hated their leader. I mean, what do you make of these comments and his, his version of reality as he sees it?
1: Well, I'm not surprised that he would not admit that the United States lost the war. And I'm not really surprised that to a degree that he believes this narrative on Iran that is repeated all the time by Western media, Western think tanks, and books that are written in the West by

0: figures close to the establishment, all of them repeat a narrative that is basically a mad country, a backward country, an illegitimate regime, as they love to call it, that's corrupt, that is incapable of self-governance, and that it's paradoxically both imploding at the same time as it is a rising threat. This is the sort of thing that Americans hear all the time. What does surprise me is the fact that he does sit with senior intelligence community people. Maybe he doesn't read the reports as many claim, but he should be fed the reality at least through those senior officials. So if he's hearing the same sort of thing that Fox News and CNN say, that the Washington Post and the New York Times say, if he's hearing the same thing from his senior intelligence officials, I think that's a bit surprising.
1: I want to move on to the latest diplomatic efforts. Talks between the United States and Iran have resumed through mediators, those talks taking place in the state of Qatar. The Strait of Hormuz, the status of that strait, as well as Iran's frozen assets, they are high up on the agenda right now. The United States television network NBC News is reporting that both Iran and Oman have presented a plan to the Americans outlining how they think the strait should be run. It includes free passage for vessels, and they will be charged what they are calling an administrative fee. What can you tell us about that?
0: Well, the Iranians are not going to seek permission from the United States. The only thing that the Iranians have agreed to is that during the two-month period of the MOU that is currently being somewhat implemented, the Iranians would not obtain fees from ships. Otherwise, after this period, the Iranians are going to take fees, whether the Americans like it or not. The Iranians have told the Omani government that they would like to work with them. They've had negotiations. But the Iranians have also said if Oman pulls back under duress from the United States, Iran will do it alone. So Iran is not going to wait for Oman. The decision has been made in Iran that they will, from now on, control the strait. They will take fees, not extraordinarily high fees, because Iran wants shipping to go through the strait. Iran wants the Persian Gulf to be a source of wealth for the entire region and for Iran as well. But Iran will also prevent hostile ships, naval ships, from the Israeli regime or the United States from being able to go to the Persian Gulf to militarize it once again.
1: Well, I want to talk about one of the key issues which has the potential to actually scuttle this entire agreement, and that is the status of the ceasefire in South Lebanon. We know that this is a red line for Iran. As far as Iran is concerned, that ceasefire that was signed, that is in the memorandum of understanding, extends to the region. That includes Israeli attacks on South Lebanon. Now, the Israeli Prime Minister Benjamin Netanyahu, he has visited that occupied territory, and he says that Israeli forces will continue their illegal occupation of South Lebanon until what he calls the threat from Hezbollah is completely eliminated. As I pointed out, this is a violation of the MOU. How does Iran plan on addressing this breach?
0: Iranians have been very clear to the Americans. There will be no nuclear deal if Lebanon is evacuated, if it is not evacuated, if the war does not end. There will be no nuclear negotiations if this does not take place. So that's really up to the Americans. And in addition to that, the Iranians can make life for the Americans much more difficult in the Strait of Hormuz. If the Americans refrain from carrying out their obligations elsewhere, then the Iranians will feel that they are not obliged to allow all that many ships to pass through. And that will increase pressure on the United States, economic pressure in particular. And as you've seen on the streets of Tehran, and as we'll see in the coming days in Iraq and in other cities in Iran, as the funeral procession goes through these different cities, the Iranian government has a very powerful mandate from its people.
1: Dr. Mirandi, we have to leave it there. Thanks so much for being with us.
0: Thank you very much for having me.
1: Okay, joining us now is Trita Parsi. He is the Executive Vice President of the Quincy Institute for Responsible Statecraft. He joins us right here in Washington. Trita, there was a post you had recently. You were responding to a recent report that Israel allegedly plotted to derail peace talks by killing Iran's foreign minister and Speaker of Parliament. You said, I can't recall a government as terrified of peace as the one running Israel. And you also said that you believe that there will be another Israeli attack on Iran before the Israeli elections in October. And, you know, whether the U.S. will join that attack, we don't know. But what leads you to believe that there will be another attack?
2: So what I wrote in that Substack article is that this is a belief that is strongly held now on the Iranian side. I didn't claim that this was my own view. What the Iranians are seeing, particularly after the Israeli-Lebanese agreement about a week and a half or 2 weeks ago, is a scenario in which the Israelis, thanks to that agreement, can stay in southern Lebanon in a manner that they otherwise would not have if the MOU itself had been the guiding principle. And those specific positions that it currently is holding in Lebanon disables Hezbollah from being able to partake in the next war if Israel were to launch it. And essentially, Hezbollah played a much larger role in the war in February than what it was previously known. The Iranians say that they only used about 40% or so of their offensive capabilities against Israel because of the role that Hezbollah played, which actually made up for it. But if the war were to start now, while Israel is keeping those positions, it would significantly diminish Hezbollah's role. And the Iranians believe that this agreement was partly as a way of paving the way for another Israeli attack. And add to that the political dimension, in which Prime Minister Netanyahu is facing a very difficult election. He's severely attacked for the U.S.-Iran diplomacy and the manner in which this war has gone, and would potentially calculate that this would benefit him politically to act in a manner that would restart the war, destroy the MOU, destroy the diplomacy. And as a result, given the fact that the Iranians are extremely suspicious, at the end of the day, quite understandably, since they've been attacked twice in the middle of negotiations thus far, they are of the view that the Israelis are very likely to attack them again before October, probably earlier. And the two key factors for this are the two ones that I just listed.
1: Right. And what would be the outcome of an attack? I mean, if you look at the broader agreement between the United States and Iran, the memorandum of understanding that was signed, and the current talks that are taking place, would this mean the complete collapse of that effort?
2: So the absence of the Hezbollah role will definitely be to the detriment of Iran, but the Iranians don't believe that the war would be decisive for the Israelis in any way, shape, or form. It frankly wouldn't change much militarily, but it would most likely destroy the MOU and the U.S.-Iran diplomacy. And that is sufficient of a benefit for Israel from the Iranian standpoint, or the way they perceive things, for them to think that Netanyahu is likely to do so. It should be noted, of course, that Netanyahu is about to visit Washington probably next week. Lebanon will likely be on top of that agenda. And Netanyahu will likely push for an approval by the United States to attack. Whether that happens or not, whether Trump agrees to it or not, is a different story, of course. But at least on the American side, they do not believe that Israel would attack without an American green light.
1: Right. And what is your view right now on the status of the negotiations? They have resumed through mediators in the state of Qatar. You know, we get very conflicting, very confounding statements from President Trump on an almost daily basis. And in many instances, he seems to be undermining the efforts of his own negotiators to try and reach some kind of agreement with the Iranians. You know, as I mentioned in that last statement that he made, he says that the Iranians are dying to settle and that he's only giving the Iranians a break right now so that the funeral of the late Supreme Leader could take place. I mean, what is the Iranian tolerance for these comments that come from the American leader?
2: Look, both sides are under pressure from their domestic audiences, and both sides want to look tougher and look as if they are in charge of the situation. And the more they do so, the more they frankly render the atmosphere for the negotiations more difficult. It is also true for the Iranians.

side. And one of the concerns on the American side has been that during these funeral proceedings, that there would be senior Iranian officials that would issue specific threats against Trump personally. That has not happened thus far. There are definitely slogans. There's definitely individuals that are not officials who have issued those type of threats, but not

0: the Iranians would feel the need to do so as well. But eventually, if there's too much of that, it really undermines the negotiations. So you're quite correct. What Trump is saying does appear to undermine the negotiations. But I think there's going to be a level of tolerance for some of that, but not too much of it. The question is, are they already crossing that line? I think it's important to note that nevertheless, if we take a step back, that despite all of these difficulties, despite a lot of setbacks, including an exchange of fire between the US and Iran, negotiations are still taking place and they're frankly still making progress. It doesn't mean that everything will work out, but it does mean that despite all of these different things, so far, talks have not collapsed.
1: Right. Let's look at some of what's being discussed right now. High on the agenda is the status of the Strait of Hormuz, as well as Iran's foreign assets. Now, as far as what takes place in the Strait of Hormuz, both the Iranians and Oman have presented a joint plan to the Americans in which they say that they would allow free passage of vessels in the Strait and would charge what they call an administrative fee. This has already been presented to the Americans. What do you know about that?
0: So this is a proposal that the Omanis circulated several weeks ago. And at first, there's been mixed reactions on the American side. There's been some elements in the administration who have been more open to it, granted that it could be regionalized, meaning that it would not be something that would be controlled by the Iranians or the Iranians and the Omanis, but there would actually be larger buy-in in the region. And that way, the US side could say that, yes, things have changed, but the Iranians are not controlling the straits. Other elements in the administration are flat out rejecting this and saying, doesn't matter if it's called a fee or if it's a toll, all of them are unacceptable. That type of a position, however, is not likely going to be constructed, because I think more and more countries are coming to the conclusion that the realities of power essentially are such that the Strait is not going to go back to what it was before. What it exactly moves toward is not entirely clear. And it's also important to note what the Iranians are saying here. They're not saying specifically what will come after. They're just saying that it will not be what it was before February 28th. But that opens up the possibility for several different type of scenarios. The only one that is precluded is one that existed before February 28th.
1: There's been a great deal of discussion, Trita, over the past few weeks once these negotiations had started, on who has the upper hand in the negotiations, who has more leverage. And there was pretty much agreement among many commentators that it was Iran that had the upper hand. Do you believe that is still the case?
0: You know, things are shifting almost on a daily basis in many different ways. The Iranians are in a much stronger position than they were in on February 27th. However, that is not necessarily a guarantee that the outcome will be exactly what they're looking for. At the end of the day, the United States still has options. It could walk away. It would be very bad for both of them. There's no guarantee that there would be a deal. But when you take a look at, for instance, the scenario with the tolls, we're seeing that, yes, there's a movement towards where the Iranians may be more happy, but it's not concluded yet. But then when you take a look at what's happening on Israel and Lebanese front, you're seeing that the U.S. signed a deal or brokered a deal between the Israelis and the Lebanese that seems to completely contradict the MOU and erase many of the things that the Iranians believed that they had achieved in the MOU in regards to Lebanon. So it's too early to tell at this point.
1: So as you point out, there are two agreements on the ceasefire in Lebanon right now, and it appears to be one of the major, you know, key sticking points in reaching an agreement between the two sides. There is the Memorandum of Understanding, of course, and then there is what is known as the Trilateral Framework Agreement, which, as you pointed out, was brokered by the United States. Only one in the end can survive, couldn't it?
0: I totally agree. I find the two agreements to be in contradiction to each other. The MOU spells out a specific arrangement, whereas the Israeli-Lebanese agreement essentially gives the Israelis the right to stay in Lebanon as long as Hezbollah is not disarmed, which is not what is in the MOU. And moreover, it talks about Hezbollah as some sort of a joint enemy of Israel and the Lebanese government. And it very likely

0: will lead to a civil war in Lebanon if it is fully implemented, or if it's attempted to be fully implemented. So this seems to not only contradict the MOU, it seems to be designed to contradict the MOU. A very clever measure by the Netanyahu government, together with other elements in the Trump administration that were not part of the MOU negotiations, and who have negotiated or mediated this deal. And it seems to be an attempt to undermine the MOU. Now, that is, of course, not what anyone in the Trump administration is publicly or even privately saying. But it's very difficult for me to conclude otherwise when just looking at the two texts next to each other.
1: Trader Parsi, once again, thanks so much for being with us.
0: Thank you so much.
1: In a recent television interview, President Trump defended his decision to go to war with Iran, claiming, quote, "This is not a war per se. This is the denuking of Iran." Well, there's much more to talk about. Let's get to our panel. Erin Mattei hosts Pushback with Erin Mattei on The Gray Zone, an independent news website. And Dan Arbel is a scholar in residence at American University Center for Israeli Studies. Thanks to both of you for being with us. Dan Arbel, let me start with you. Let's look at what appears to be a changing relationship between the United States and Israel. You know, we have U.S. officials, including Trump himself, who've not denied a report that there was something of a blow-up with the Israeli Prime Minister Benjamin Netanyahu last month. Netanyahu put a positive spin on it. He said that Israel has never had a better or greater friend in the Oval Office. There is an opinion piece in the New York Times this morning, written by an analyst at the International Crisis Center, which says, though Mr. Netanyahu so far has been careful not to show any dismay, his champions in the Israeli media have not held back. A far-right television talk host called Mr. Vance, that's a reference to J.D. Vance, the vice president, he called J.D. Vance scum, and used a pejorative word for Jews to describe Mr. Trump's envoys, Steve Witkoff and Jared Kushner. How serious is this breach? Does it have long-term consequences, or it's something that's pretty short-lived that the both sides will pass?
2: Yeah, it's certainly a concern because we do see a deterioration in the U.S.-Israel relationship, at least at the leadership level. We find that there is a greater mistrust or distrust between Trump and Netanyahu. And Trump has humiliated Netanyahu publicly several times. And that reflects on the entire relationship, although the relationship has endured for decades and has been strong and solid across all walks of government and societies, then we are witnessing a setback. And the question that you're asking is a legitimate question, whether this is reversible or not. And I believe that, you know, as long as Netanyahu is prime minister, relations will probably continue in the same mode. What we've seen is, just to sum up, is that Trump wanted to end the war with Iran and wanted to get to an agreement. And Netanyahu was perceived as someone that's not as undermining advancement towards an agreement. And that infuriated Trump and his inner circle, lashing out at Netanyahu. But this goes beyond personalities. I mean, these are interests of countries that are now being jeopardized, and we'll have to see how this plays out. Right now, the situation is, the trajectory is negative. It could be reversed, but I think the next leadership of Israel would have a lot on its plate to take care of it and improve relations.
1: Right. Erin Mattei, you have argued that U.S. foreign policy towards Iran is driven mainly by Israel's hegemonic objectives rather than direct United States security interests. I mean, given the tensions that we now see between President Trump and Prime Minister Netanyahu, what is your assessment of where the balance of power lies right now?
3: In fairness to Israel, I've argued more that it's driven by U.S.-Israeli hegemonic goals, which often intersect. And right now we are seeing some tensions between the White House and Israel, but I think that reflects more of an attempt by the White House to deflect blame for its own choices. Trump went to war against Iran. That was his decision. Certainly Israel encouraged him to do it, but he ultimately made the choice. It didn't go the way he wanted. He failed in his regime change goals, as we're seeing just now with these massive crowds in Iran.

0: Iran turning out to mourn the assassinated leader Ayatollah Khamenei. That's showing that there's a huge base of support inside Iran still for the government, despite U.S.-Israeli efforts to destroy that government and that society. So Trump is looking for someone to blame. So that's a freed up space for J.D. Vance to increase his criticism of Benjamin Netanyahu. But whether or not this is a more, you know, deeper rupture, I think ultimately depends at the ballot box. You're seeing in some races in Democratic primaries, voters reject this policy of Israel first. And if that trend continues, I think that's when you'll start to see actual changes. And if you did see changes, it would be in everybody's interest, I would argue, including Israelis. For years, Israel has been given the green light by the U.S. to occupy Palestinians, commit mass murder with the genocide in Gaza, occupy Lebanon, occupy Syria. This is not only a threat to the people of the region, to the countries targeted by Israel, but it's also a threat to Israelis themselves. So it would be in Israel's interest if finally there would be a change in the U.S.-Israeli relationship where Israel no longer had carte blanche to commit massive aggression and occupation, but could live as a reasonable state that respects international law. And that would bring peace to everybody in the region, including Israelis.
1: Dan, we're also seeing changes internally in Israel. Domestically, we see changes. I mean, there were demonstrations in Tel Aviv as well as in Jerusalem last week. Thousands of people took to the streets. It was demonstrations to mark the 1,000th day since the October 7th Hamas attacks. But protesters are also calling for an investigation into how this happened. Where was the security breach? How were Israeli defenses penetrated in such a way? I mean, what are the political implications for Netanyahu and his far-right coalition that we hear on the streets of Israel?
2: Yeah, so, you know, we are, Anand, as you know, within the election campaign season. Elections, a specific date has not been announced yet, but it looks like it will be either October 20th or October 26th of this year. So we're in full campaign mode. And this current government led by Mr. Netanyahu refuses to establish a state inquiry commission to look into what happened on October 7th. Such an inquiry commission is standard procedure in, you know, the Israeli political system over the years, most notably in the 1973 war, the blunder of 1973, that was a state inquiry commission was established and thoroughly investigated the political and military echelons and made recommendations. This is not happening right now. Netanyahu is trying to get out of it, trying to find different creative ways of not establishing a state inquiry commission. And that has, you know, those protesters last week in Tel Aviv and other parts of the country were protesting just that, the lack of accountability and taking responsibility by this government. Again, as I've said in the previous question, only elections will bring about, and a change in the Israeli government and the coalition will bring about a real establishment of a real state inquiry commission. Until then, we cannot expect anything from this current government, unfortunately.
1: Yeah. You know, Aaron, as you just pointed out a moment ago, here in the United States, we'll see how big an issue this is for voters. We'll see that in the election in November. But if we look at the changes in the United States as well, the majority of Americans now view Israel very unfavorably. And polls show that that is, you know, support for Israel is dropping all the time, especially among young people. We also had a Quinnipiac poll, which was just published, which shows that the majority of Americans believe that the joint U.S.-Israeli attacks on Iran was not worth it. I mean, how does this play out politically?
0: There's obviously a growing anti-war sentiment in this country, driven by the images that people have seen now for nearly 3 years of Israel's mass murder campaign in Gaza, which is still going on, by the way. Innocent people are still being killed by Israel inside Gaza every single day, along with the terror that Israel is bringing to Lebanon. And young people especially are horrified by that, especially when they look at home, declining economic opportunities, declining wages or stagnant wages. And people are wondering, why are we spending so much money to pay for bombs overseas and not for our own people here at home? And that's a resonant message. Now, it doesn't always work. Thomas Massie was a Republican Congress member who had a similar message, but from the Republican side of America First. And he was defeated after a lot of pro-Israel money went into his race and helped undermine him. On the Democratic side, though, there does seem to be a lot of momentum. We've

0: in recent primaries in New York City and Denver, where progressive candidates running on this message of opposing the genocide in Gaza and investing in workers at home, that was very effective. And I expect those victories for progressive voices with a similar message to continue. There's a big primary coming up in Michigan in August, where if the current polls stand, then Dr. Abdul Al-Sayed will ride that message to victory. So it's a trend. You have to be careful about extrapolating, you know, broad trends from, yep, you know, singular races. But right, if the polls are any guide, people are sick of this guiding policy of Israel First.
1: Aaron Mattei, Dan Arbell, we have to leave it there. Thanks so much to the both of you for being with us. And that's it for this edition of The Heat. I'm Anand Naidu in Washington.

modern vitality, born of ancient civilizations. Asia exemplifies diversity in its best sense, and welcomes changes at the fastest pace. Asia Today brings you the headlines from the most populous continent, puts in focus politics, economies, and faces, and takes you on a tour of the sights from the region and beyond.

0: President Trump defends his call to FIFA's president after the governing body reverses a red card suspension for a US player. Still no sign of Iran's new supreme leader as the funeral procession for his assassinated father fills the streets of Tehran. And in Venezuela, much-needed emergency aid arrives from China to support earthquake recovery efforts. Hi, and thanks for joining us. I'm Sally Ihan in Washington, D.C. We begin with the latest from the World Cup. The U.S. is preparing for a make-or-break match against Belgium. It begins in about half an hour, and its star striker will play after FIFA lifted a one-game ban imposed last week. U.S. President Trump confirmed that he asked FIFA to review the suspension. The change has generated international controversy and furious protests from Belgium. Dan Williams reports.
1: When is a red card not a red card? Well, that is the hot topic of conversation following FIFA's decision to suspend the red card shown to USA player Folwyn Balogun. The star forward, USA's leading goalscorer for the tournament, was shown a red card in the team's round of 32 match against Bosnia and Herzegovina last week. That should have led to Balogun's automatic suspension for USA's last 16 match against Belgium in Seattle. Instead, the suspension of the card allows Balogun to line up against Belgium. Balogun's reinstatement came after US President Donald Trump called FIFA President Gianni Infantino.
2: You know, it's one thing to penalize somebody for the game, but how do you penalize them for a game that hasn't been played yet? It's very unfair. You can't do that. So, yes, I asked for a review by FIFA. I didn't tell him what to do. I can't tell him what to do, but... And I don't believe he made the decision. I think it was a committee that made the decision. And they made the right decision.
1: It's not the first time a red card has been suspended at the World Cup. But you'd have to go all the way back to 1962 for another example during tournament play. But a red card suspension during a qualifier ahead of this year's World Cup was also controversially granted to Portugal captain Cristiano Ronaldo. The penalty would have forced the superstar to miss the first two matches of the tournament, but instead FIFA reduced the punishment to one pre-World Cup match.
3: FIFA's action regarding Balogun has led to a barrage of global criticism. The Belgian Football Association says it was astonished by the decision, while UEFA, European football's governing body, says the decision crossed a red line and runs the risk of undermining the integrity of the game.
1: That is a theme echoed by fans in Seattle.
4: So I think it was unfair red, and I think a lot of, you know, the football insiders have kind of agreed with that. But once you

0: You have a red. It's a red. So.
1: Now, I don't want to say, I don't pretend to say, that football is corrupt, but at least today, I think that worldwide, seeing all the reactions, the comments from big players on TV sets, people find this quite striking.
2: This is just the latest controversy to emerge from this World Cup, following on from geopolitical tensions seen through travel bans, visa restrictions, and on top of a ticket pricing policy that's kept the matches out of the reach for many fans. And this decision too runs the risk of overshadowing events on the pitch. Dan Williams, CGTN, Chicago.
3: In Monday's action, yet another victory in stopping time, Spain scoring a last-gasp goal to defeat Portugal 1-0. Spain's victory ends the World Cup dreams of Portuguese legend Cristiano Ronaldo. The 41-year-old forward has competed in six World Cup tournaments but has never won a championship. Spain will face the winner of the controversial game between the United States and Belgium. A win for the US would send the team through to the quarterfinals for the first time in nearly half a quarter century. China's Foreign Minister Wang Yi is now in Norway, the last stop of a four-nation Nordic tour. He met with Norway's Prime Minister and Foreign Minister. China is Norway's largest trading partner in Asia. Johannes Plaschberger reports from Oslo.
4: Talks and a festive banquet in Oslo marked the end of Chinese Foreign Minister Wang Yi's tour through Scandinavia. Following meetings with Norwegian Prime Minister Jonas Gahr Støre and Foreign Minister Espen Barth Eide, both sides pledged to deepen cooperation.
5: It is crucial for Norway, a small country with a medium-sized economy and a global outlook, that we maintain good relations wherever we can. We have growing trade, for example, with China, and we can see that we have shared interests in many areas.
4: And while many Norwegians are enjoying their football team's progress to the World Cup quarterfinals, the country's fishermen also have reason to celebrate, as salmon exports to China continue to surge. It has now overtaken the United States to become Norway's second largest export market for the fish. Beyond promising salmon exports, trade between China and the Nordic countries has become a sensitive issue lately. Wang Yi succeeded in deepening dialogue and cooperation with Scandinavia during his visit, a process that both sides say they want to continue. At Wang Yi's first stop in Denmark, the foreign minister stated that China is ready to expand cooperation in the areas of trade and investment and is considering a new version of the Green Joint Work Program between the two countries. In Stockholm, Wang Yi met his Swedish counterpart on a boat, celebrating the resumption of high-level talks. Both sides agreed to meet regularly in future. In Helsinki, China's foreign minister showed willingness to expand trade and investment while implementing the joint action plan between China and Finland. Scandinavia, with its rugged coastline and countless islands, is known for favoring free trade over protectionism. Reason enough for China to explore whether the Nordic countries are ready to work towards a mutually agreed trade deal between Brussels and Beijing. We will find out more in the autumn when the next round of talks is due to take place. Johannes Plaschberger, CGTN, Oslo.
3: The Russia-Ukraine conflict will be high on the agenda at this week's NATO summit in Turkey. Ukrainian President Zelensky is calling on the alliance to supply air defense systems. Russia has stepped up its airstrikes on Kyiv, causing dozens of deaths in recent days. CGTN's Megumi Lim reports.
6: There were two locations here in Kyiv where high-rise residential buildings suffered direct hits. In one location, an entire family was killed, a mother, father, and child. Now, in another neighborhood southwest of Kyiv in Vyshnev, 600 people had to be evacuated as authorities warned of repeated detonations in the area. And now this latest attack launched by Russia just comes days after the previous large-scale attack against Kyiv, where a total of 31 people were killed. And that was one of the largest but the deadliest attack against Kyiv of this year. And people still reeling from the devastation, now facing fresh damages and destructions to their homes and more lives lost. Now, these recent strikes have not only revealed but have exacerbated a major issue that Ukraine is facing at the moment, and that is a shortage of the Patriot interceptor missiles. These are missiles that can shoot down ballistic missiles launched by Russia. Ukraine does not have the technology to produce its own at the

0: moment and relies fully on the United States. Now, this is something that the Ukrainian President Volodymyr Zelensky will be stressing at the upcoming NATO summit to bolster Ukraine's air defense systems in order to protect civilian lives.
1: The body of Iran's late supreme leader has arrived in the holy city of Qom, south of Tehran. The procession will continue into Iraq for ceremonies at Shiite holy sites before returning to Iran for his burial on Thursday. Ehsan Kevani reports on the huge crowds that turned out as the procession left Tehran.
2: The final farewell ceremony for the late leader is unfolding in Tehran. Though with a last-minute change of plans, organizers had originally scheduled the funeral procession to travel along the city's main east-west thoroughfare before culminating at Azadi or Liberty Square. However, early this morning, the route was altered. The coffins were taken directly to Azadi Square from the outset, bypassing the planned procession. As a result, crowds that had gathered along the original route swiftly shifted westward to converge on the square where the main ceremony must have wrapped up by now, according to officials. This was the final major ceremony in Tehran. In a notable logistical measure, nearly half of the city had been placed under traffic restrictions, with vehicle access completely barred in those zones to accommodate the massive pedestrian turnout. The mourning will continue beyond the capital on Tuesday. The holy city of Qom will host a similar commemoration, followed by ceremonies on Wednesday in the Iraqi cities of Karbala and Najaf. Senior Iranian officials, including President Masoud Pezeshkian, Parliament Speaker Mohammad Baqir Ghalibaf, and the eldest son of the late supreme leader, are set to attend the events in Iraq.
1: Coming up, Cubans endure another nationwide blackout, while in Venezuela, the death toll still rises nearly 2 weeks after massive quakes. Details on recovery and more aid after the break.
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360-degree profiles of industry movers and shakers, tech mavericks, and policymakers. 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

0: Welcome back. Another nationwide blackout in Cuba, the third one this year. Cuba is struggling with electricity since the U.S. cut off Venezuelan oil supplies. The island already suffered from power outages because of strains on the outdated national grid. Now fuel is rapidly depleting and authorities are cutting off power for up to 70 hours in some areas to conserve energy. The UN warns Cuba may suffer a humanitarian emergency because of the US oil blockade and sanctions. In Venezuela, the death toll after twin earthquakes has surpassed 3,500. It's expected to rise even more, with tens of thousands still missing. The critical window to find survivors has now closed, and the focus is shifting to recovery efforts. Stephen Gibbs reports from Caracas.
1: Yes, this operation very much moving on to a recovery effort, and a large part, of course, of that recovery is getting to some of the bodies that still remain under those buildings. Now, what to do with those bodies, that's another difficult issue. A burial ground has been evacuated about an hour away from the worst hit area in the forest there. It is ready to receive up to 2,000 bodies. And we do understand that already they're looking at burying around 150 before they've been identified. That doesn't mean they will never be identified. Forensic evidence has been gathered. But it is a glimpse, really, of the public health risk of not disposing of those bodies, of those unfortunate victims of this disaster. Now, we're also seeing a winding up of the rescue effort, but not a winding up of the aid effort. Still, an enormous amount of aid is arriving in this country, and much of it is aimed at providing shelter for those worst affected. Now, there are another group of people here in Venezuela, and they are those that are unable at the moment to live in their homes. Their homes are still standing, particularly here in the capital, Caracas, but their buildings are deemed unsafe for the moment. What we're seeing right now is a process with the city authorities going round to many of these buildings, making a firm decision with local engineers as whether they are safe for habitation or not. That, for some people, will be a relief. Those buildings that are deemed okay to live in, that means that people can go back to their homes that they haven't been inside since the 24th of June. So some respite there, but still a very, very complicated situation unfolding here in Venezuela. Stephen Gibbs, CGTN, Caracas.
0: Meanwhile, the first shipment of aid and disaster relief from China's government has arrived in Venezuela. China's Red Cross provided early financial assistance, and the Chinese community in Venezuela made contributions as well. CGTN's Michelle Begue is in Caracas.
2: Behind me here at the Caracas airport, the first batch of humanitarian aid from China has arrived on board a chartered flight, a shipment that Chinese officials say includes generators, water purification units, disinfection machines, solar-powered lighting equipment, tents, and thousands of blankets. And the reason this kind of aid matters is the scale of the emergency on the ground. Venezuela is still dealing with the aftermath of two powerful earthquakes that struck on June 24th, with more than 16,000 people injured and more than 17,000 who were left homeless. In places like La Guaira, one of the hardest hit areas that we've been to, the needs are basic and urgent: electricity for clinics and shelters, clean water, sanitation, temporary housing, and lighting for families who have lost everything or are afraid to sleep indoors because of damaged buildings and aftershocks. Now, aid groups have warned that Venezuela's already fragile health system is under extreme pressure. Some hospitals have been damaged, shelters are crowded, and the lack of proper water, toilets, showers, and sanitation increases the risk of disease spreading among displaced families. Now, that is why this shipment is not just symbolic. Generators can help keep medical and emergency operations running. Water purification and disinfection equipment can really reduce health risks. Tents and blankets can provide immediate shelter and warmth for families sleeping outside or in temporary shelters.
3: Thankfully, we have gotten some basic things, thanks to

0: to aid groups. We've gotten water, food, doctors, medicine, people to interact with children and psychologists.
1: We need milk, water, fans, and tents. We have women who still need tents.
2: Chinese officials say additional humanitarian relief supplies will be dispatched from Beijing in the coming days. Now, as Venezuela continues to face a disaster that is moving from search and rescue into a longer humanitarian emergency. Michelle Bega, CGTN, Caracas.
3: In southern China, flooding from tropical storm Maisak is inundating homes and turning streets into rivers. At least two people are dead. More than 1,000 rescue workers are racing to evacuate residents and deliver emergency assistance. The rains are expected to continue through Tuesday before moving into northern China, bringing heavy rain and the threat of flooding. Deadly floods and landslides in India as well. Mumbai hit the hardest. Six people, including five children, are dead after heavy storms collapsed a building. More than 20 centimetres of rain fell in just 24 hours. The downpours come after weeks of intense heat and water shortages. New concerns about stability in the Horn of Africa after the US ended funding for peacekeeping operations in Somalia. The force of nearly 12,000 troops is furnished by African Union members, but paid for by Europe and the US. The US has pulled its funding, saying the troops had made no progress in battling Al-Shabaab militants. AU members are now trying to decide on their next steps. Mohamed Kayib reports.
4: The U.S. decision to end logistical funding for the African Union Support and Stabilization Mission in Somalia by the end of this year could have far-reaching consequences for Somalia and the wider Horn of Africa, according to regional security analysts. They warn that unless new financial support is found quickly, the withdrawal of assistance could undermine security gains made over the past several years.
5: So security-wise, you'll be losing 12,000 well-organized, well-resourced forces. Countries like Kenya, countries like Ethiopia, countries like Djibouti would have to make decisions as to whether to keep their forces on the ground bilaterally or to keep them at their own cost and what to do next. So the region also has tough decisions to make coming up.
4: Analysts also point to recurring political disputes among Somali leaders as major obstacle to building capable national security forces. They say disagreements between the federal government and regional administrations have slowed efforts to establish a unified security structure capable of taking over from international peacekeepers.
5: Principally, the challenge that we've had is that while we've been building up Somali security forces, politically there's been no agreements between the center and the periphery on the security architecture of these forces.
4: The Somali government has not officially commented on the impact of the U.S. funding decision. However, authorities have reiterated their commitment to continuing military operations against Al-Shabaab and maintaining pressure on the militant group.
6: We want our children to live in peace and for our country to be like other nations around the world. We don't want to hear claims that Somalia has no security force, no police, no military. We want to prove that we are a great country with brave soldiers fighting terrorism.
4: As Somalia and the African Union prepare for the funding deadline, many Somalis hope other international partners, including Turkey and Gulf states, will step in to help bridge the financial gap and ensure security operations continue uninterrupted. Ahmed Kahiye, CGTN, Mogadishu, Somalia.
3: Coming up, the Trump administration tries to limit access to some forms of artificial intelligence. A look at what and why after the break.
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The world's currencies are more connected than ever before. The mechanisms that drive the economy are universal. Money moves markets. We explain these trends and show you how the cash in your pocket can have a wide-reaching effect. Because money makes the world go round.

0: Welcome back. UN Secretary General Guterres is calling for urgent, far-reaching global rules on artificial intelligence. Critics warn AI is already reshaping the balance of power in geopolitics, economics, and the military. And the Trump administration's move to restrict access to some advanced AI models is raising concerns about global trade and cybersecurity. Alastair Bavistock reports from Austin, Texas.
1: In early June, the Trump administration ordered the AI company Anthropic to suspend foreign nationals from accessing its most advanced AI models, Fable 5 and Mythos 5, before lifting the restriction at the end of the month. The Trump administration remains concerned about hackers performing so-called jailbreaks, the hijacking of powerful AI models to commit cybercrimes, cyber warfare, and espionage. The US government intervention, citing national security concerns, sent shockwaves through the booming sector.
2: And export control is a powerful tool that if used precisely and specifically could be quite effective. Beyond that, you just got to be careful not to over-exercise export control so that it doesn't create unintended consequences to a lot of other things that we don't intend it to do.
1: The global AI race is also reshaping where tech infrastructure is built, with Texas emerging as a major hub.
3: As the US works to keep pace in the AI sector, much of the global competition is playing out beyond the tech centers in Silicon Valley, Beijing, Shanghai, and Shenzhen. Here in Texas, billions of dollars are being invested in data centers, where citizens have expressed concerns over AI's drain on natural resources like water.
1: Joshua Blank is a Texas political analyst at the University of Texas in Austin.
4: The challenge is, of course, electricity and water like everywhere else. Most voters are unlikely to see positive benefits from AI at this point in time. So to ask them to hand over a significant share of resources and potentially tax incentives to companies who are providing the architecture for, I say, an industry that they either don't understand or have suspect attitudes for is asking a lot.
1: Ultimately, the geopolitics of AI will intensify competition over intellectual property and government attempts to manage it.
4: The US has been a pioneer in this space, but China is catching up very, very quickly, and their willingness to be less restrictive in the application of these models and in the testing of them is allowing them to catch up very quickly.
1: With governments using AI in warfare, like the US with drones in Venezuela and Iran, the UN is warning that AI is outpacing humanity's ability to understand it and prevent it from causing harm. Alastair Bavistock, CGTN, Austin, Texas.
0: And lastly, calls for protection for Neil the seal are growing in Tasmania, southern Australia. More than 30,000 people have signed a petition to create restricted access zones around Neil's habitats. He's a five-year-old elephant seal that weighs 1,000 kilograms. Neil has many fans and is gaining more attention because of his destructive antics on land. The celebrity seal has his own 24/7 security detail while he's on shore, and some local lawmakers are against strengthening Tasmania's wildlife. They say it's all just a matter of common sense. Now, that's the world today. Thanks for watching. I'm Sally Ihan. Global Business with Karina Mitchell is coming your way next. For any more news, anytime, visit our website, cgtn.com.

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1: The world's currencies are more connected than ever before. The mechanisms that drive the economy are universal. Money moves markets. We explain these trends and show you how the cash in your pocket can have a wide-reaching effect. Because money makes the world go round.

0: The Trump administration attempts to restrict access to cutting-edge AI models. I'm Karina Mitchell in Washington, D.C. And coming up on Global Business, tourism is booming for the small African nation of Cape Verde following their team's World Cup run. We take a look at what's driving visitors there. And from gold and copper to corn and cotton, we take a deep dive into the state of the commodities market. First off, new data shows the United States service sector grew, but at a slightly slower pace in June. The Institute for Supply Management Services Index dipped to 54, down half a percentage point from May, and still solidly in growth territory. But there's a bright spot. Hiring picked up at the fastest clip in over a year. Firms stepped up hiring as costs eased, falling oil and gas prices taking some pressure off business expenses. Microsoft, meanwhile, is cutting nearly 5,000 jobs, effective immediately, about 2% of its workforce. The layoffs are part of its ongoing push to cut costs to make way for artificial intelligence. The company's game-making division, Xbox, is bearing the brunt, losing a fifth of its staff, with four studios set to become independent. 1,600 more Xbox jobs will be cut over the coming fiscal year. Microsoft stock is down 19% this year. Meanwhile, the UN Secretary General Antonio Guterres is calling for urgent, far-reaching global rules on artificial intelligence. Critics warn AI is already reshaping the balance of power in geopolitics, economics, and the military. And the Trump administration's move to restrict access to some advanced AI models is raising concerns about global trade and cybersecurity. Alistair Baverstock reports from Austin, Texas.
1: In early June, the Trump administration ordered the AI company Anthropic to suspend foreign nationals from accessing its most advanced AI models, Fable 5 and Mythos 5, before lifting the restriction at the end of the month. The Trump administration remains concerned about hackers performing so-called jailbreaks, the hijacking of powerful AI models to commit cybercrimes, cyber warfare, and espionage. The U.S. government intervention citing national security concerns sent shockwaves through the booming sector.
2: An export control is a powerful tool that if used precisely and specifically, could be quite effective. Beyond that, you just got to be careful not to over-exercise export control so that it doesn't create unintended consequences to a lot of other things that